0: Visit the Giant Metro Ford today, three blocks east of Coquitlam Center on the Lougheed in beautiful Port Coquitlam, where the Lower Mainland buys their Fords.
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2: Global News at 5 o'clock. Good afternoon. I'm Julie Nolan. Ottawa will unveil details tomorrow of its own retaliatory tariffs against the United States. Prime Minister Mark Carney says the counter tariffs will take effect September 8th. Several federal ministers are also expected to announce supports for Canadian workers affected by the trade dispute. Speaking at the Port of Quebec today, Canadian Prime Minister Mark Carney saying that despite the two sides making progress in recent weeks, quote, momentum reversed, and we could not accept what the U.S. had offered, nor could we give what they asked.
3: This fall, we will begin intense discussions with the European Union, the world's second largest economy, to build a much stronger and deeper economic and security partnership.
2: BC's new health minister has been keeping a close eye on negotiations over the weekend, having been a jobs and economic growth minister in the past.
4: So very disappointing for the last minute changes, but at the same time, not very surprising given what we've seen come out of the United States and the actions the president has been taking. We've known from day one that if you give him an inch, he's coming back for a foot. And you give him a foot, he's coming back for a meter. And that's exactly what's played out here.
2: Speaking on Global News Morning, Ravi Kalon says the most important thing we can do now is continue to focus on Canada and British Columbia and continue to make changes and diversify trade to strengthen our economy. BC saw a record 11,000 lightning strikes this weekend, which sparked new wildfires across the province. The BC Wildfire Service says crews were prepared for the storm, which also brought significant rainfall. It says while the lightning strikes sparked new fires over the weekend, 75% of them were already classified as held under control or out by today. It also says the rain helped to moderate fire behavior in a summer that has been otherwise very dry. The latest numbers show that despite predictions of a tourism windfall from the World Cup, the overall bump in international visitors was relatively small. Tim Perry reports.
5: While BC Place, Granville Street, and the PNE Fan Zone were packed, as were Toronto venues, new numbers from Stats Canada suggest the majority of fans were locals. International arrivals to Canada in June were up just 3.3% and up 5.8% in July, for a total of about 76,000 people. Concordia University sports economist Moshe Lander, who has long argued the economic benefit numbers were wildly exaggerated, says he has a big I told you so for federal and provincial politicians.
6: This was never an event that was going to deliver the economic benefits promised. It was always going to cost more. It was always going to lose money. And the fact that the data is now bearing it out is not at all surprising to me. And it really shouldn't have been surprising to any political leader if they had done their due diligence.
5: The BC government says the goal of hosting the World Cup was always boosting long-term economic benefits by showcasing BC to the world. The FIFA organizing committee says a full accounting of the economic impact is expected next spring. Tim Perry, Global News.
2: The U.S. is set for its largest mass visa revocation in history, targeting up to 200,000 foreigners. Documents show the State Department is expected to announce in the coming weeks the revocation of so-called B1 and B2 visas issued between 2016 and 2026, whose holders have sought asylum or are currently seeking it. And the search for Canada's first Eurovision star is officially underway.
7: Canadian artists will be able to register later this month for their chance to represent the country at the 2027 Eurovision Song Contest. CBC Radio Canada's Eurovision portal will open August 31st to September 9th. The broadcaster will then select a short list of finalists this fall before inviting the public to vote digitally for their favorite. Celine Dion won the Eurovision Song Contest for Switzerland in 1988, but this will be Canada's first time competing in what's considered one of the world's largest live music spectacles. Jason White, The Canadian Press.
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8: Cleared a collision in Burnaby, eastbound on Highway 1 before the Douglas Road overpass from the left lane, so it's just leftover volume through there now. Watch out for a stall in Richmond, southbound on Highway 99 after Blundell blocking the bus lane. Crews are on scene to a crash on the Surrey Delta border. Northbound on Highway 99 at the Highway 91 interchange blocking the left lane. And it's super busy on all the major routes this afternoon, including northbound Highway 91A approaching the Queensboro Bridge. That's backed up to the 91 split. And it's bumper to bumper eastbound on the east-west connector between Knight and the S-curve. Fiji Airways on sale, fly nonstop to Fiji from Vancouver. 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I'm Trish Jewison in the CKNW Traffic Center.
9: Good afternoon. I'm Mark Madriga in the Global Sky Tracker Weather Center. Sunshine through the rest of the day and clear tonight. Breezy near the water out of the northwest at times this afternoon and evening, but quite warm. 23 for a high at the water's edge, otherwise highs of 27. Little fog overnight, lows of 15. Mainly sunny tomorrow. Hazy in the afternoon and hot, highs of 24 to 30. Morning cloud, afternoon sun Wednesday and cooler with highs of 22. Possible showers in the mix on Thursday, mostly cloudy.
2: In downtown Vancouver, it's 23 degrees. Now an update on the CKNW business news. The Dow closed up 140, the TSX up 93, and the Canadian dollar trading at 72.23 cents U.S. Global news time is 5:06. I'm Julie Nolan.
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11: I'm Karis Hogg, filling in for Jazz Johal. He is away today, hopefully enjoying this delightful afternoon. I hope you're having a good one. Thanks for being here. Following the surprising breakdown of trade talks between Canada and the U.S., results of a new Angus Reid poll put out over the weekend shows Canadians are largely united, supporting Ottawa's response to the failed trade talks. But the federal Conservative Party is split. 69% of respondents across Canadian provinces think Carney showed strength by refusing to accept terms that were not in Canada's interests. That ranges from 60% in Saskatchewan on the low end to 75% in Quebec on the high end. The poll also includes federal political parties' responses. The Liberals have 95% who think Carney showed strength. That's not a big surprise. The Bloc Québécois is at 77%, the NDP at 76%, and the Conservative Party of Canada was the only party or province that was really split in opinion. 43% of Conservatives think Carney showed strength by refusing to accept terms that were not in Canada's interests. And 43% think Carney showed poor judgment by allowing negotiations to fail. 14% of the BC Conservative Party members polled are not sure. So why are these numbers so different for only the Conservative Party? Here to break it down for us is Moshe Lander, Senior Lecturer in Economics at Concordia University. Hello, Moshe.
12: Hello.
11: Thanks for being here.
12: My pleasure.
11: Did these poll results indicate that the Conservative Party is out of touch with Canadian voters?
12: Well, the 43% who thought he was showing signs of weakness, too. You know, because it was so overwhelming and because almost every premier came out and gave almost unequivocal support for the prime minister, there's a group that are just going to reflexively dislike anything that the prime minister says if it's not from their party. And I'll tell you that if it had been a conservative prime minister, I'm pretty sure that we'd be talking about the liberal numbers being split, because there are some that just want to naturally gainsay whatever it is that's being presented to them, and the others that are a little more realistic and pragmatic and recognize that this decision was something that would have been taken by any federal leader who was confronted with the situation they found themselves in on Friday.
11: Yeah, I mean, obviously, you know, for the Conservatives, their leader wasn't the one doing it, right? But the Bloc Québécois, you know, they responded with 77% in favor, the NDP 76%. So, I mean, does this show, with the Conservatives being split at 43-43, is there a lack of unity within the Conservative Party?
12: There has been for some time. It's partly why there's this should he stay or should he go element to Pierre Poilievre. That there's just some within the Conservative Party that probably recognize he's not going to win an election. He doesn't have the right oomph factor that's going to be able to convince Ontario and Quebec, where a lot of those seats are, that he's going to need to win to form government. They just don't seem to jibe with him. And while those in Alberta, which

0: to do because it's closest to the position they would have taken. The people that are at the far end of the spectrum on the right-hand side are going to say that, no, that's way too far, that you're asking me to come to find sensibility in the policies that were taken. The old traditional progressive conservatives of Brian Mulroney or years past would have said, you know, at the end of the day, Mark Carney is probably really a progressive conservative of the 1980s style in liberal clothing.
1: Oh, he totally is.
0: Right. Yeah. And they would find, you know, you could make the argument that Premier Ford is probably even more to the left. And so, you know, they're going to see that, yes, this sounds familiar to us. And so that's the 43% that say, yeah, that was the right move.
1: Yeah. And it almost sort of shows that that far right section of the federal conservatives, it looks like they're kind of on an island.
0: They are. And, you know, it kind of reminds me of 30 years ago when Tony Blair came to power in the UK. The problem was at the other end of the political spectrum. So the Labour Party had traditionally flirted with kind of the extreme ends of like socialist thinking and whatnot. And it was Tony Blair that came along and said, look, if we're ever going to win an election in this country again, this party needs to move to the centre and basically dress themselves up as conservatives in Labour clothing. I think that the problem that the Conservative Party has right now in Canada is that they're never going to win an election if they're catering to that 43% that says the Prime Minister did a bad job here. You're not going to win on that because there's not enough Canadians that are going to find cause with that. But if you try and move towards the centre and dress yourself up as Liberals and behave a little bit more moderately and centrist, I bet you there's an election to be won there. And unfortunately, Pierre Poilievre cannot seem to get it through his head. He needs to stop pointing out every single flaw of the Liberals and almost steal some of their ideas for himself. And part of the way in doing that is getting behind the Prime Minister here. Even on the weekend when he released his support, it was still rehashing those same tired arguments that we've heard over and over and over again. Cost of living, affordability, 10 years of no growth. We've heard it and we didn't vote for it before. Why are we going to vote for it now? Make a different argument or take a different position.
1: How much damage is someone like Jamil Giovanni doing to the Conservatives right now?
0: He's not helping them. You know, the argument here to be had right now is what do we do to show unity? And, you know, the one of the deal breakers apparently at the 11th hour had to deal with the French language. I don't think that's an accident that the Trump administration threw that in as a bargaining chip at the end, almost to torpedo the discussions. They're watching what's going on in Canadian politics. And when they see a nascent separatist movement in Alberta and a smaller one in Saskatchewan, when they see that the PQ is likely going to win the next provincial election in Quebec, and they're going to try and push for a referendum after Trump leaves power, they're watching this and they're saying, okay, how do we try and disunite Canadian politicians? Let's make French language a topic and see where it goes. It's the same thing with pipelines. They're just looking for these things to create disunity. And time and again, there's somebody that falls into the trap that feels the need to make a comment that, hey, I agree with that, or hey, this is what we need to do. And that's going to be the next point of contention then when they do get back together to try and negotiate a free trade deal.
1: Yeah, I mean, it just seems painfully obvious to me that the Trump administration is trying to break Canada apart so then they can take us over. I mean, that's
0: absolutely.
1: Like that seemed very obvious from the start. And I don't know why people like Jamil Giovanni doesn't also understand that. Is it just because, you know, he's like buds with J.D. Vance? Like, we went to Yale together. We have beers. Cool.
0: Yeah.
1: I don't get it. Where's the intelligence?
0: Well, you know what there is, or maybe what there isn't, is party discipline. And it's pretty clear that there's a large portion of the seated conservatives that don't like Pierre Poilievre. And we've seen it from something as basic as just aisle crossing, which is not a common feature in Canadian politics. But here's a bunch of them running and a bunch of them saying, I'm leaving politics altogether. That's not a ringing endorsement for their leader. And so, you know, if you realize that the leader doesn't have control of the party, then you can have these lone wolves that just start shooting off of the mouth saying, what are you going to do about it? You're going to kick me out of caucus? You can't afford to lose anybody right now because your minority is this close to being a majority. And so every one of them realizes they have a huge amount of power then to say whatever they want. And so whatever their background is that makes them feel they can say it, the discipline of the whip that would say, keep your mouth quiet or you're going to be sitting on the back bench for the rest of this term doesn't seem to scare them.
1: Do you think that there will be a new leader of the federal conservatives by

0: the end of the year?
1: End of the year? No, I don't think that's going to happen that soon. I think right now the last thing that the Conservatives need is to purge their leader. They don't have a path at this point to forming government. So you may as well ride this one out and just snipe at everything from the back benches and say, you know, I would have done better, I would have done differently. The last thing that you want is to be thrust into a position where you actually have to do differently. That's the thing with being a backseat driver. You can always say, I would have done it better, I would have done it differently. And if it goes your way, then you can say, well, yeah, it worked out for you, but you just got lucky. And if it doesn't work out, then you can say, I told you it wasn't going to work. And I think a lot of them right now are going to wait to see what the lay of the land looks like on the other side of the free trade agreement. And then they don't have to have that burden resting on their shoulders.
0: All right. That's all the time we have.
1: Awesome. Anytime.
0: Thank you so much for this.
1: You got it.
0: All right. That's Moshe Lander, senior lecturer in economics at Concordia University, talking about that Angus Reid poll that shows half of the federal Conservative Party really doesn't seem to align with the rest of Canada, at least in the provinces, when it comes to their feelings of support behind Mark Carney in the failed trade talks. More of the Jazz Joe Hall Show up after this.
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4: Crews are on scene to a crash at the Oak Street Bridge, northbound at the south end in the right lane. Watch out for an accident on the Surrey Delta border, northbound on Highway 99 at the 91 interchange in the left lane. There's a collision in Surrey as well on 124th Street and 72nd Avenue with delays all four ways. And crews are on scene to a collision in Langley on Fraser Highway at 264th Street. 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I'm Trish Jewison in the CKNW Traffic Center.
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0: I'm Karis in for Jazz, and I was just speaking with Moshe Lander, senior lecturer of economics at Concordia University, about the state of the federal Conservative Party with regards to the fallout of these failed trade talks between Canada and the U.S. If you have any thoughts on this, we have open phones right now. Feel free to call. You can call 604-602-7373 and we can chat about it. 604-602-7373 is the open line number if you want to call right now and talk about the results of this new Angus Reid poll, which shows that Canadians are largely united, supporting Ottawa's response to the failed trade talks. But the federal Conservative Party is split really quite evenly. 43% of the Conservatives think that Carney showed strength by refusing to accept terms that were not in Canada's interests. And 43% think that Carney showed poor judgment by allowing negotiations to fail. 14% were unsure, which is interesting in that it's really the only metric which was split. When you looked at Canadians from all of the provinces, the territories weren't part of this poll, but when you look at respondents from all of the provinces, there was really very united, strong support for Ottawa's response. 60% support in Saskatchewan, that was on the low end, to 75% in Quebec, and that was the high end. So that's pretty solid. So interesting that the federal conservatives were the only ones who were split. The Liberals, 95% support, which isn't a big surprise, but the Bloc Québécois came in at 77% supporting Canada's response, and the NDP, 76%, which is very strong. So where do you fall? Do you have any thoughts on this? You can give us a call, 604-602-7373. I don't know if any of that, if those results surprise you. Now, earlier on the show, we were talking about BC politics because it was a big day in BC politics with Ian Paton leaving the Conservative caucus and sitting as an independent. As well, he said, he and Peter Miliband, who left the BC Conservative caucus 10 days ago, they announced that they are going to be starting their own party. And in case you missed it, this is what Mo Amir had to say about that earlier on the show.
7: We're really kind of dusting off the history books, in a sense, to understand BC politics. For the longest time, you've basically had the NDP and then the center-right coalition that was against the NDP. And as long as that center-right coalition held together, the NDP would not form government. So when Kevin Falcon won the BC Liberal leadership race, and again, he did, as you mentioned, rename the party to BC United, which does sound like a soccer club, I'll give you that. It was really his job to keep this coalition together. And I didn't think he was the guy to do that, but I couldn't even foresee how spectacularly he failed at that, because you had John Rustad kicked out of the party. John Rustad then with, you know, another ragtag group of quote-unquote conservatives resuscitated the BC Conservatives, a very dormant party in this province, and then they kind of supplanted what was the BC Liberals slash BC United to become that center-right coalition. And now, interestingly enough, we're seeing with the BC Conservatives, you know, they're fracturing and splintering off as well. Like, they still haven't found a leader to keep it all together. So I kind of trace all of this back to Falcon winning that leadership and just the butterfly effect of consequences that we've seen since. Usually when a new leader comes to power, there's a lot of profile on them. There is usually a bounce for that party because it feels like there's something new, there's something energetic. And we've really seen the opposite, where the BC Conservatives, you know, were in many polls ahead prior to this leadership race, even without a leader. And a lot of people in frustration with the BC NDP and Premier David Eby, you know, were kind of open to an alternative, because the reality is there is a lot of public dissatisfaction on virtually every file in this province, whether it's healthcare, whether it's education, whether it's the economy, whether it's housing. So it would be a natural fit for the opposition to be seen as a government in waiting. And yet we've seen a decline in the popularity of the Conservatives. And I think this reflects two things. The first is Carolyn Finley, clearly not great at keeping her own party together. There have been some high-profile people that have left, as we mentioned, Peter Miliband 10 days ago, today Ian Paton. But even in terms of the party side, Executive Director Angelo Isidoro had departed the party. Their party president had also left last week. So it's just strange that she wasn't able to build those bridges upon, you know, assuming the leadership of the party. The second part of this, of course, is what she's presenting to the public. You know, it's one thing to throw red meat to your base. And during the leadership race, Carolyn Finley was very adamant about keeping the party conservative. But to the outside public who is looking for an alternative, you know, that message at least has to change a little bit and that vision has to be presented. And yet outside of the first week of becoming leader, Carolyn Finley has not done a lot of media either. And in fact, her director of communications has said that they don't want to do mainstream media and they're going to just go and rely on the internet and alt media. And at the same time, what we learned from Ian Paton today was that Carolyn Finley was, according to him, muzzling other people in caucus not to speak to media either. And it's like, well, you got to win people over at some point. Some people that voted for the NDP, you want to win them over and you want to find them where they're at, whether that's talk radio, whether that's television, whether that's print. And so this policy of kind of avoiding media is a very strange one. And clearly people, even if they're, you know, we're in the doldrums of summer right now, but even if you're watching in the periphery, you're not really impressed by what you're seeing.
0: That's Mo Amir, political commentator and host of This Is Van Cullor on Check, speaking on this show earlier today, talking BC politics. We got federal politics. We got BC politics. It is just a politicky day. If you want to weigh in on the trade talks or what's happening in BC, you can call now. We got Kara and Margaret on the line. We will get to them after the news.
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3: 7:30 CKNW traffic.
4: Crews are on scene to a crash at the Oak Street Bridge, northbound at the south end in the right lane. Watch out for an accident on the Surrey Delta border, northbound on Highway 99 at the 91 interchange in the left lane. There's a collision in Surrey as well on 124th Street and 72nd Avenue with delays all four ways. And crews are on scene to a collision in Langley on Fraser Highway at 264th Street. 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I'm Trish Jewison in the CKNW Traffic Center.
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21: Global News at 5:30. I'm Julie Nolan. Vancouver police are looking for witnesses to a hit and run downtown Friday night. A 23-year-old woman was crossing a Davie Street and Pacific Boulevard around 9:30 when she was struck by a blue sedan. Police say the driver took off eastbound on Pacific without stopping. The woman was taken to hospital with non-life-threatening injuries. Investigators believe several people may have seen what happened and are asking them to come forward. It has been quite a roller coaster last few days for BC Conservative leader Carrie Lynn Findlay, with bad news coming on the heels of good news. Tim Perry reports.
22: I'm very excited about it. I'm very excited to represent the people of Abbotsford Mission.
23: That was Carrie Lynn Findlay on Sunday after Conservative MLA for Abbotsford Mission, Rhianne Gasper, announced she will be stepping down, and Findlay announced she will run for the seat in a by-election. But then, on Monday morning,
24: I can no longer sit back watching any opportunity to get the province back on track slip on by.
23: Delta South MLA Ian Payton announced he is leaving the Conservative caucus, saying the party under Findlay no longer aligns with his beliefs, and he will be forming a new political party with Peter Milibar, who also left the Conservatives earlier this month.
24: We had a really great leadership team, and things kind of changed once Carrie Lynn Findlay became the new leader, and there was a purging of a lot of staff members, a purging of our leadership team.
23: While Carrie Lynn Findlay gave several interviews over the weekend about Rhianne Gasper stepping aside, she was not available Monday, instead releasing a statement saying, "While I am disappointed by MLA Ian Payton's decision to sit as an independent, I want to thank him for his contributions to our caucus and his service to the people of British Columbia." Tim Perry, Global News.
21: The provincial government is canceling plans to put an overdose prevention site in Vancouver's downtown core. The site at 900 Helmkin was announced in the spring, but the project has been paused. Here's Catherine Urquhart.
0: In a letter to Vancouver Mayor and Council, Health Minister Ravi Kahlon said he instructed the health authority to stand down the planned OPS. The news was welcomed by Mayor Ken Sim.
25: The fact that they've stopped it after listening to ourselves, local residents, local business owners, the people that had lived through this before on two other occasions, I think it's great.
0: 900 Helmkin was leased for 2 years at a cost of $179,000. The province says it will consider the location for alternative uses. Catherine Urquhart, Global News.
21: The trade war is ramping up after talks collapsed over the weekend. There are no talks scheduled between Canada and the U.S., and a 50% tariff on billions of dollars of exports is now in place. Ben O'Hara-Byrne now with a fallout for BC business.
26: The collapse of U.S.-Canada trade talks on Friday and those new 50% U.S. tariffs will hit many B.C. businesses, including small Coquitlam stationery company Hemlock & Oak. The owner says they've already promised to absorb the costs on all U.S. pre-orders of 2027 planners. That alone adds up to about $100,000.
27: It means we're taking a bit of a hit. Yeah, definitely. We've tried to, prepare as much as possible the last month ever since we found out about this, but it's basically buckle up. It's going to get a little rocky.
26: Those trade talks broke down late Friday with both sides blaming each other for last-minute changes. 50% duties now apply to $28 billion worth of Canadian exports, from building products and dairy to alcohol, even honey. BC is one of the province's hardest hit. Here's Ryan Mitten of the Canadian Federation of Independent Business.
28: This is definitely a nightmare scenario for many small businesses. You look at the list of tariffs that are going to impact them. There's 18 pages of items that are at the heart of what small businesses sell and do.
26: The NDP government house leader says the province is talking to Ottawa about what support could look like.
29: Working very closely with the federal government, we support their decision to walk away from the negotiations.
26: Canada also plans to impose counter tariffs on the U.S. beginning on September the 8th. Ben O'Hara-Byrne, Global News, Victoria.
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4: Cruiser on scene to a multi-vehicle accident northbound at the south end of the Oak Street Bridge in the right lane. There's a crash on the Surrey Delta border. Southbound on Highway 99 before the Highway 91 interchange in the left lane. Cruiser also on scene to a crash in Delta on the 64th Avenue on-ramp to northbound Highway 91. There's a crash in Surrey on 124th Street and 72nd Avenue with crews on scene and delays in all directions. And watch out for a collision out in Langley on Fraser Highway at 2 64th Street with delays all four ways. 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I'm Trish Jewison in the CKNW Traffic Center.
2: Good afternoon. Mark Madriga here in the Global Sky Tracker Weather Center. Two pretty hot days today and tomorrow. Tomorrow will hit 30 degrees away from the ocean and out of the Fraser Valley, mainly sunny. Hazy in the afternoon, too. 24 for a high tomorrow near the water. And today in the sunshine, highs 22 to 27. Clear tonight, lows of 15. Morning marine cloud, then afternoon sun is the plan for Wednesday, and cooler with highs of 22. Chance of a shower or two mixed in with some sunny breaks Thursday, highs to 20.
21: Outside CKNW in downtown Vancouver, it's 23 degrees. On the markets, the Dow closed up 140, the TSX up 93, and the Canadian dollar trading at 72.23 cents US. I'm Julie Nolan.
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0: I'm Karis filling in for Jazz, and it's open phones time. You want to talk politics? Give us a call, 604-602-7373, 604-602-7373. Thank you so much to Kara for hanging on the line through the news. You called before we got to the news, but Kara and Delta, what do you have to say about politics, whether it's federal or provincial?
6: Well, I think that the poll is being misread. I don't think it shows division within the Conservative Party, because two things can be true at the same time. For example, a Conservative can believe that Carney did the right thing to decline the agreement contrary to Canadian sovereignty. And you can also believe as a Conservative that 10 years of federal Liberal government choices and priorities have contributed to current failures. So naturally, the Liberals who responded to that poll are going to support Carney. But the Conservatives who responded to the poll can believe that it was right to decline the agreement, but also that Liberal choices and priorities have led to current failures.
0: Right, but I mean, those are two different topics. Like the option in the poll was, did that response show strength by refusing to accept terms that were not in Canada's interest, or did it show poor judgment by allowing negotiations to fail? Those were the two options.
6: And again, two things can be true at the same time. You can believe that poor Liberal judgment over the past 10 years has contributed to the failure at the current table, while also believing that declining the agreement was the right thing to do because it was contrary to sovereignty of Canadians.
0: So how have previous Liberal governments led up to what happened at these negotiations and that last minute 11th hour collapse on Friday?
6: I think we would have come to the table better. I think a Conservative government over the past 10 years would have seen us have stronger national security, which is embedded into that agreement that was declined at the last hour, because the USA has so much concern with Canadian mismanagement of our security. I mean, we see it in the news all the time. Part of it is the 400-something% increase in, extortion shootings. And then we've got people from China being arrested in the highest ranks of our research facilities. I think we would also be stronger and more resilient as an economy if we'd had a 10-year government that was Conservative instead of Liberal, just as how they've prioritized spending. I think our approach to the environment would have been different. I think we would have seen a lot of innovation in tech instead of taxes. And I think all those things would have put Canada.
0: That doesn't change what the Trump administration threw down at the 11th hour, which made everything collapse. That was not what they brought to the table. That was not their problem. Their problem was the French language. Their problem was the fact that Canada wanted to be able to make its own deals with other countries. Those were the issues that the Trump administration didn't bring what you were talking about to the table when those things collapsed.
6: I think what was brought to the table and what started at the table and the type of negotiating that would have been at the table through the entire duration of, which has been months, not just this 11th hour stuff, would have been handled differently by a conservative government. That's speculation. We can't go back in history and think that. But in regards to the poll results, it is possible to think two things at the same time. So I don't think that the poll shows division. I think it shows exactly what I've said.
0: Okay. Thank you for your call, Kara. That's Kara in Delta. Margaret in Langley, what are your thoughts?
7: Well, mine is to do with BC politics because, you know, having lived here many decades and back in Britain too, you know, if you're focusing internally, you know, on a population of 5.7 million and you can't get the act together with all the needs of people in a small population, you know, how would they manage if there was 10, 15, 20 million? I think it might be better actually because then you have to move faster when there's more people. But if you focus in internally and you forget why you've been placed there, you're there to serve the public, maybe they should be, you know, reminded with sort of, you know, refresher courses. You're here to serve the public, you know. You're not here to, you know, bicker and argue. You're here to serve the public. And if you serve them well in your ridings, individual MPs, MLAs, really vote for you. You have to work for those votes. And if you're pleasing your constituents for what they're requesting of those MPs, MLAs, they're going to be successful. And, you know, otherwise it breeds disunity. Just look around the world. And you don't have to force it. It'll just happen. And I was going to mention, I have a cousin in the UK. He actually had a car mechanic business. And he also had a fleet of private buses, 80 buses in Little England. And he became a millionaire at one point. So I'm just saying, obviously, it's facilitative in another country sometimes to have a small business rather than here in BC, which I can't comprehend why they restrict people. You're in a democracy and you're in a free land, you know, you should be well open to all these entrepreneurial people. My own brother had a fantastic computer business. He retired in his 50s. He did well with this. Yeah, so it's possible in another country they don't tie you down as much with red tape. They'll help you out in circumstances like COVID. The government will give them money to keep their bed and breakfast going, etc. They're in there for the people, the government in UK. Here, I don't understand why they want to turn away and not help their own people to keep their business successful.
0: All right. Thank you for the call, Margaret. We'll have to leave it there. We're out of time for open phones. After this break on the Jazz Joe Hall Show, that was quite a thunderstorm. If you were anywhere in Metro Vancouver and experienced that, woo-wee. But how rare was it and what were the conditions that made it happen? We'll talk thunderstorm after this.
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9: 7:30 CKNW Traffic.
4: Big delays for the Oak Street Bridge. There's a crash northbound at the south end with crews on scene in the right lane. There is also an accident on the Surrey Delta border, southbound on Highway 99 before the 91 interchange in the left lane. Crews are on scene to an accident in Delta on the 64th Avenue on-ramp to northbound Highway 91. There's also a collision in Surrey at the intersection of 72nd Avenue and 124th Street with delays in all directions. And watch out for a collision out in Langley on Fraser Highway westbound at 264th Street in the right turn lane. 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I'm Trish Jewison in the CKNW Traffic Center.
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4: I'm Karis, filling in for Jazz. Thanks for being here. We're talking about that rare thunderstorm that happened on Saturday night in Metro Vancouver. What a storm. We have Yvonne Shell, Global BC meteorologist, on the line. Hello, Yvonne. How are you?
5: Hi, Karis. I'm good, thanks. How's your afternoon going?
4: It's going very well. I keep peeking out the window at the weather thinking, oh, God, it looks so good out there.
5: Hard to believe. Were you woken up by the storms on late Saturday night or did you sleep through them?
4: No, well, it started happening at probably around 10:30, 11, where we're in Vancouver, and that's when we started noticing it. And so, like, we just didn't go to bed. We just went outside on the deck and we watched. It was intense. Our whole family, me, my husband, my two kids, and, you know, my kids, they've never seen a storm like that. I mean, at least not here.
5: No, if you're in the prairies or you're in southern Ontario, it's like sort of a common setup, right? But for us, it's extremely rare. And I think that's what's so fascinating about this storm. It's like it could be, we haven't seen something like this in the last 20, maybe even 30 years. And it's sort of being studied right now. It could have been once in a century in regards to how long it was. So you said you were around 10 o'clock. So out of the airport, we recorded thunderstorms that lasted almost 6 hours straight. So it was from 9 p.m. until 2 p.m.
4: What?
5: So that in itself was extremely rare. So it was close to 6 hours that we saw these thunderstorms that were continuously producing light show and an incredible amount of rain. So we actually saw in a short period of time, which is also really impressive, that we saw this amount of rainfall that we would typically see in a month within that period. And there was a maximum. So we saw about 40 millimeters of rain, or 41 to be exact. That was what was reported out of YVR. But with it, the maximum hourly rainfall total, so just between, if you were up between 10 and 11 p.m., out of the airport, we had 22 millimeters of rain within that hour.
4: That
5: kind of
4: is a lot.
5: And with much needed rain, right? So it's a bit of a double-edged sword because we needed the rain. It was spotty for the interior, but it was just such a widespread thunderstorm along the south coast that extended in towards the interior. But we sort of saw a bit of a relief from the dry streak that we'd had, spotty sort of for the wildfires, but then we also sparked new fires in the interior. So it was a bit of a mixed bag in terms of the precipitation and the light show and what it did cause. And then we're also seeing the result of it after now, which also sparked new fires into the interior.
4: Yeah. So I just want to go back to a second, just the footprint of this, because, you know, in where I was in Vancouver, we started noticing it about on, you know, just a little bit on the horizon, like, oh, these flashes of lights at around 10. But then it really, we started noticing the thunder and closer, I would say between 10:30 and 11, but then it lasted for a couple hours probably. But you
5: were
4: said,
5: your kids still up?
4: Yeah.
5: Were your kids still up watching it?
4: They didn't want to go to bed. No, they're like, I'm just going to stay on the deck. You can go to bed if you want.
5: Yeah, pure entertainment.
4: So where was there anything on Vancouver Island?
5: Yeah, so it's kind of stretched along the island and it's sort of like the key ingredients. There are a lot of factors that contributed to it, but what made it so sort of incredible or significant or prolonged was that it was sort of like this upper trough that went through. We've had dry weather. We had moisture. So there was like a moisture rich environment. And then there was sort of this cold air aloft that was fueling the storms. And those are sort of some of the key ingredients. There was a lot of other things that did happen, but it also passed along the strait. So it just sort of had all these ingredients that lined up to sort of give it this prolonged period of storm and an incredible amount of rain in a short period of time. And yes, the light show as well and the amount of lightning strikes. Across Metro Vancouver, there were reports about 1,800 or upwards of 1,800 lightning strikes.
4: And that was just in Metro Vancouver?
5: That was just in Metro Vancouver, yeah. So that doesn't stretch in into the southern interior. So it just gives you an idea of what everybody was seeing and the amount of lightning flashes that were just across the lower mainland. So definitely it was over 1,000, but then we have to think of the period, right? It was upwards of almost 6 hours of this thunderstorm that continually got fueled throughout the evening. So, yeah, it was pretty incredible.
4: And that rain.
5: Very rare.
4: Yeah. And then all of a sudden, you know, the rain that came with it, the eaves troughs everywhere were overflowing and it just sounded like we were all of a sudden going to be underwater. So now that water, obviously, as you mentioned, helps with some drought-like conditions. But how far inland did that rain reach? Like where into the interior did that get to?
5: For example, the Okanagan did see some rainfall, not a significant amount, but they did. And the big concern now is that as you're looking outside, it's sunny, it's warm, it's cleared up again. We're actually going to start to see a bit of a ridge of high pressure build again. And what that will mean for even us and even in towards the interior, it's still going to be very hot. Today it's been warm. Temperatures with the Humidex are feeling into the low 30s. But the concern for the interior now will be in the coming days that they'll still see temperatures soaring once again into the 30s. So that instability is going to be fueled once again. And unfortunately, it wasn't a significant amount of rain. It was spotty. It gave brief relief, but I think we're still going to be seeing a big concern leading into the coming days, especially for the southern interior and even for us, many areas along the south coast. We've still got another couple of hot days and maybe a few spotty showers. So there hasn't been a significant change that will sort of aid the fires completely yet.
4: Right. Okay. So what about later in the week? Does it look like some cooler temperatures are coming?
5: For us, it is along the coast. I think Wednesday, Thursday, we have the chance of showers and temperatures will kind of be into the low 20s, which is more what we're used to. But the interior may see a chance for some showers leading in towards Saturday. Not periods of rain or anything heavy, but it'll be sort of spotty. But for us, Wednesday leading into Thursday, it'll be a little bit cooler by a few degrees. But tomorrow will be hot, though. It'll feel closer to maybe 30 or 34 degrees away from the water.
4: Wow. Okay.
5: And I did want to note, sorry.
4: Yeah, no.
5: Even late tomorrow night across the island, even for us overnight, there's a very slight chance that we could see the risk of a thunderstorm. It'll be very isolated, potentially across the island. It won't be anything like we saw on Saturday, but with the instability and the daytime heating, that'll sort of give us the ingredients for that as well.
4: Right. And now just back to these lightning strikes, you mentioned, you know, 1,800 strikes in Metro Vancouver on Saturday night alone. You know, there one lightning strike caused a fire that evacuated Lions Bay briefly. What sort of information do you have about what that lightning did for fire starts?
5: I don't have the numbers. I didn't look closely enough at the numbers of the actual fires in towards the interior, but enough to know that new ones have been fueled by them, right? So some of them did spark new ones, and it's likely going to be fueled in the coming days with the heat.
4: Right. Okay. So this event, like you said, I mean, it happens maybe once every 20 to 30 years on this kind of a scale and maybe even more than that.
5: For now, I think the last recorded one, everybody's sort of like gathering data together, but it definitely, we haven't seen a significant or this amount of lightning strikes within the last 20 or 30 years. I don't think you or I can remember a storm that's been like this.
4: No.
5: So it's incredibly rare. It definitely is sort of more of a classic setup that we'd see in the prairies or into southern Ontario. But for us, this was definitely rare. And I think the intensity of it and the length of it was definitely something that will probably keep in the record books for quite some time.
4: Absolutely. I mean, I lived in Saskatoon for 8 years, and I don't think I saw a thunderstorm like that in Saskatoon in my 8 years that I was there. I mean, there were thunderstorms, but they didn't last that long.
5: No, it was incredible. And also, like we said, the duration of like when we saw the peak of some of the rainfall totals within an hour. Even Horseshoe Bay got upwards of almost 30 or 40 millimeters within that hour, and they totaled. So it was just, it was incredible and on a lot of fronts. And even the amount of rainfall that we needed for the gardens was incredible as well.
4: Mother Nature is pretty amazing.
5: Yes.
4: Thank you so much, Yvonne. Enjoy the rest of your evening. Thanks for taking the time.
5: Thanks for having me. Chat soon.
4: All right. That's Yvonne Shell, Global BC meteorologist, talking about that intense lightning and thunder and rainstorm that we had on Saturday night. That's it for the Jazz Joe Hall Show today on Monday, August 24th. I'm Karis Hogg, filling in for Jazz Joe Hall. Thank you so much for being here. Thank you so much for calling in, whether it was live or on the buzz line. Appreciate your contributions. Thank you so much to content producer Mackenzie Eady and technical producer Leo Coelho. This show would not happen without you. Teamwork makes the dream work. Have a great evening. Bye. I've been so cold to the
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6: Major delays for northbound traffic at the Oak Street Bridge because of a crash at the south end with crews on scene in the right lane. There's a crash on the Surrey Delta border, southbound on Highway 99, just before the Highway 91 interchange in the left lane. Crews are on scene to a collision in Delta on the 64th Avenue on-ramp to northbound Highway 91. Then watch out for a crash out in Langley, westbound on Fraser Highway at 264th Street with crews on scene in the right turn lane. 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In the CKNW Traffic Center, I'm Trish Jewison.
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14: Another blow for the BC Conservatives.
15: I've had very little conversation with Carrie Lynn, actually, since she became the leader back on May 30th.
14: How the new leader is losing her second MLA and plans for a new political party. 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
16: Buckle up, it's going to get a little rocky.
14: The financial fallout for Canadian exporters as the U.S. tariff war escalates. And bowing to backlash.
17: We're not moving forward with the OPS site at that location.
14: Why health officials have canceled a controversial overdose prevention facility.
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14: Good evening and thanks for joining us. Chris is off tonight. It's been a good news, bad news 48 hours for the leader of the BC Conservative Party. The good news, Carrie Lynn Findlay now has a path to potentially win a seat in the legislature. The bad news, yet another MLA has quit her caucus. Jordan Armstrong reports.
15: We had a really, really great leadership team and things kind of changed once Carrie Lynn Findlay became the new leader, and there was a purging of a lot of staff members.
19: An early morning breakup over text message.
15: I've had very little conversation with Carrie Lynn actually since she became the leader back on May 30th. And we sent her a text thanking her for my time.
19: Ian Paton will sit as an independent, although he and fellow former conservative turned independent, Peter Milibar, are working to form a new party.
20: We are in the process of getting things organized. There will be much more to come. Obviously, it's only been, 10 days since I first stepped away.
19: Over the weekend, Rhianne Gasper, a Findlay supporter, quit as MLA for Abbotsford Mission, paving the way for the leader to run in a by-election. Monday, Findlay rewarded Gasper by naming her deputy chief of staff. The riding is hardly a slam dunk for the Conservatives. It's gone NDP before. In fact, it was held by New Democrat Pam Alexis from 2020 until 2024.
21: Now more than ever, we must not give in to despair.
19: There is also the possibility of One BC and Centre BC running candidates against Findlay, splitting the vote. Still, the Conservative leader believes people are angry about emergency room closures at Mission Hospital and will stick with her party. Here's what she said Sunday.
22: I'm going to win that by-election. I'm going to put my best foot forward and my greatest effort. I have so many people already offering to help. I believe they will like our vision of opportunity, hope, and prosperity.
19: Findlay wasn't doing interviews Monday, but did release a statement. While I am disappointed by MLA Ian Paton's decision to sit as an independent, I want to thank him for his contributions to our caucus and his service to the people of British Columbia.
23: I think that what we've seen is the extreme level of politics that Ms. Findlay has brought to British Columbia doesn't really resonate with the public, certainly doesn't resonate with her colleagues around the table.
19: A table that's seen two experienced MLAs flee so far this month. Question is, will there be more? Jordan Armstrong, Global News.
14: Excellent question. And let's bring in Legislative Bureau Chief Keith Baldry to help us possibly answer that. Keith, who else might we see leave?
24: Yeah, there indeed will be more, Sophie, rest assured on that. I'm going to offer some names in a second, but the people most likely to leave are those who had really strong ties to the former BC Liberal Party and BC Liberal government. And that's the point Ian Paton made today when we talked to him out in front of the legislature. He said he felt like he had a target on his back because he was once part of the Liberal government. Carrie Lynn Findlay's made it clear this is not a Big Ten party. Only conservatives and fairly right-wing conservatives are welcome, and people with ties to the former government are not. So again, here's Ian Paton from this morning.
15: I personally felt a little bit uncomfortable with the new leadership sitting there almost as if there was eyes on me that, you know, Ian Paton used to be way back in the Christy Clark days. I was BC Liberal and then I was BC United. But my family, going back to my parents and my grandparents, are conservative-minded, common-sense people. And I always felt a little bit awkward about sitting there and people going, that guy and that guy and that lady there used to be part of BC United, and it was a little bit uncomfortable.
24: So again, Ian Paton and Peter Milibar, former BC Liberal MLAs. So there's others in the caucus who also fit that bill. So take a look at some of the names here. Brennan Day, for example, up in Courtney Comox, ran for the BC Liberal Party in 2020. Trevor Hulford, of course, is a former BC Liberal MLA in Surrey White Rock. Teresa Watt, of course, longtime MLA for the BC Liberals in Richmond. Also, Gavin Dew up in the Okanagan area in Kelowna, a former candidate for the BC Liberals, and Kyle Giddens in Prince George as a former senior political staffer under a BC Liberal government. So I think these are the people, certainly people are talking about these MLAs as the most potential to jump to independent status or perhaps a different party. And this is not an exhaustive list. You can go through this caucus and find enough names potentially to see the actual official opposition status go from BC Conservatives to another party entirely.
14: And the question is, if they do leave the Conservative caucus, what would they do? We heard that Peter Milibar and Ian Paton are going to form their own new party. And there is another party, of course, Centre BC. Where do they fit into all of this?
24: Yeah, so ironically, Mike Bernier, the new leader of Centre BC, was actually here in the capital today meeting with some people. He met with reporters. He says he's on a speaking tour around BC. He's drawing crowds, 40 to 50 people a stop. He says people who will not vote for NDP but say they cannot support the Conservatives because they become too right-wing. Right now, Millibar and Payton have rejected overtures by Bernier to join the party, but this is just the beginning of a new conversation that's going to involve a lot of sitting MLAs and people like Mike Bernier. We'll just see where it goes.
0: All right, thanks for that, Keith. The trade war between Canada and the U.S. is ramping up after talks collapsed late Friday night. There are no new talks scheduled. And the 50% tariff on billions of dollars of Canadian exports is now in place. Ben O'Hara Byrne has more on the fallout for BC businesses.
1: The collapse of trade talks reverberated through the small Coquitlam stationery company. They had already promised to absorb the costs on all U.S. pre-orders of 2027 planners. That now adds up to about $100,000.
2: We've tried to, you know, prepare as much as possible the last month ever since we found out about this. But, yeah, it's basically buckle up. It's going to get a little rocky.
4: And we could not accept what the U.S. had offered, nor could we give what they asked.
1: Trade talks between Canada and the U.S. broke down late Friday, with both sides blaming each other for last-minute changes. New 50% U.S. duties now apply to $28 billion worth of Canadian exports, from building products and dairy to alcohol and honey. B.C. is one of the provinces hardest hit.
5: This is definitely a nightmare scenario for many small businesses. You look at the list of tariffs that are going to impact them. There's 18 pages of items that are at the heart of what small businesses sell and do.
1: And existing sectoral tariffs on steel, aluminum, automotive, and softwood lumber also stay in place.
25: We're working very closely with the federal government. We support their decision to walk away from the negotiations.
1: And this trade war could still escalate. Prime Minister Carney is promising counter tariffs beginning next month, although they may be more targeted than dollar for dollar, as he was saying over the weekend. And now President Trump is back with another threat of more new tariffs beginning on January 1st.
26: It is a bizarre policy for Americans. It's going to hurt them. And unfortunately, Canada has to hit back.
1: The premier took to CNN on Monday to argue Canada's case directly to an American audience. But it's Ontario's Doug Ford who really caught Trump's attention.
27: I have a lot of real estate on my ass, so he has a lot of room to kiss my ass.
1: Trump responding on Truth Social to quote Governor Carney and Flunky Ford. Someone should get these clowns to quote fall in line, or the consequences for Canada will be far worse.
28: I'd like to preserve space for people to return to the table. And I don't know how effective you can get back to the table if there's all of this other lobs of bombs being thrown at one another.
1: Back in Coquitlam, the plan is to carry on and to try to diversify their customer base. Just one of many companies caught in the crossfire of an escalating trade fight. Ben O'Hara Byrne, Global News, Victoria.
0: And tomorrow, the federal government is expected to reveal the details on Canada's retaliatory tariffs against the United States. Prime Minister Mark Carney says the countermeasures will take effect September 8th, following Washington's latest round of tariffs on Canadian exports. Finance Minister François-Philippe Champagne and several cabinet colleagues are also expected to announce supports for workers and industries caught in the crossfire. A BC man accused of heading a drug smuggling ring has been granted bail ahead of a U.S. extradition hearing. Angela Jung joins us now with more on this story. Angela, Ravinder Danda was arrested in July as a part of Operation Hardball.
29: Sophie, Ravinder Singh Danda was one of the BC men arrested as part of this multinational operation targeting organized crime groups with ties to India. And this morning here at BC Supreme Court, he was granted bail, and we have obtained a copy of his bail conditions. In July, the U.S. Department of Justice arrested 24 suspects around the world, including three BC men, Danda, Gertej Smog, and Jaskran Bongri. The three men accused of operating an elaborate smuggling operation, concealing and transporting hundreds of kilograms of cocaine and methamphetamine in long-hauled semi-trucks and farm trucks from the United States to Canada. This morning, Danda was granted bail on a $700,000 surety. A publication ban prevents us from providing further details. A judge has put him on 24 hours a day house arrest. He is facing 11 bail conditions, including he must wear an electronic monitoring equipment, report to his bail supervisor, and not have any contact with his co-accused.
0: Angela, is there any concern that Danda might be a flight risk?
29: Well, many may have that question, but the judge deemed that these conditions were enough, including that Danda surrender his passport and other travel documents. The judge did deny bail to his co-accused, Smog.

0: real. Still doesn't seem real. Something like that happens in the movies, but in the movies it's a lot more violent. This was a lot quicker, faster. No explosions, no sound. The plane going by me was whisper quiet. It was a whistle kind of sound.
1: Pawlyk escaped with just minor injuries. In addition to the one person killed, two people were taken to hospital in stable condition. The provincial government is canceling plans to put an overdose prevention site in Vancouver's downtown core. The site at 900 Helmkin was announced in the spring, but the project was paused after backlash from the mayor and community. Catherine Urquhart has more.
2: 3 months ago, there was huge backlash after the provincial government announced an overdose prevention site at 900 Helmkin in Vancouver.
3: It's just disheartening when you're not consulted.
4: Two core themes that I hear repeatedly are lack of trust and lack of meaningful engagement and consultation.
2: Pushback from the business community and the city of Vancouver prompted the province to pause the OPS. Now they've canceled it.
5: We're over the moon. The fact that they've stopped it after listening to ourselves, local residents, local business owners, the people that had lived through this before on two other occasions, I think it's great.
2: In a letter to mayor and council, Health Minister Ravi Kahlon said, in mutual agreement with Vancouver Coastal Health, I have instructed the health authority to stand down the planned OPS.
6: We're not moving forward with the OPS site at that location, but we need a commitment to work with the City of Vancouver and all partners in Vancouver to ensure that the most vulnerable people have the supports that they need so we don't have overdoses in front of our businesses and our communities. And that's a commitment the mayor shared with me.
2: News of the cancelled OPS comes just weeks before Vancouver voters will weigh in on the issue of open-air hard drug use. A plebiscite will ask about strengthening city laws on that and if the old St. Paul's Hospital or another site should provide more involuntary care beds.
5: I think it will send a very strong message to every single future city council and whoever's in Victoria.
2: 900 Helmkin was leased for 2 years at a cost of $179,000. The province says it will consider the location for alternative uses. Catherine Urquhart, Global News.
1: The driver of a fully loaded dump truck that tipped in Abbotsford this morning has been arrested for suspected impaired driving. The truck ended up on its side along Bradner Road, spilling its load of gravel onto a lawn. No one was hurt. The northbound lane of Bradner Road was closed to traffic at King Road for several hours. Police arrived on scene just after 10 a.m.
7: Prior to actually getting on scene, though, witnesses were describing that the driver had exited his truck and started to throw beer cans out of the cab of the truck, which was obviously alarming to the community. Upon our officers arriving, we were met with an impaired driver. That individual was a 41-year-old man who has been arrested for impaired driving. Subsequently, refused to provide a breath sample.
1: Police say it's concerning that a professional Class 1 driver was operating a heavy commercial vehicle while allegedly impaired, posing a serious threat to public safety. Police say they've taken almost 700 impaired drivers off the roads in Abbotsford already this year. Assessing the impact of the FIFA World Cup.
8: This was never an event that was going to deliver the economic benefits promised.
1: The first tourism numbers are in, and the bump in visitors isn't quite what host cities had been expecting. That's next on the NewsHour.
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3: This shark was about 5 feet away and coming at me with its mouth open.
4: Shark show near Parksville. A BC diver's close encounter is still to come tonight. Plus,
5: we fought pretty darn hard to make sure this happened.
4: Rising from the ashes, construction begins on the new Hazel Trembath Elementary. Well, the latest numbers show that despite predictions of a tourism windfall from the World Cup, the overall bump in international visitors was relatively small. As Aaron MacArthur reports, one sports economist who's been sounding the alarm all along is saying, "I told you so."
6: The last reminder of the World Cup, Science World, turned into a giant commercial for a tournament most of the world watched on television. There were plenty of people in Vancouver on the seven match days. Stadium was full. Granville Street and the PNE fan zones often packed. But new data shows the overall bump in international visitors was relatively small. Foreign resident arrivals to Canada were up 3.3% in June, 5.8% in July. That's roughly 76,000 more visitors than during the same 2 months last year.
7: When the data says, yeah, you had roughly the same number of tourists, they're different tourists, but the total numbers are the same then. And what it's going to also show then is roughly the spending was about the same.
6: The federal government had estimated up to 1 million international visitors would come to Canada for the World Cup. But in June, according to Statistics Canada, arrivals from countries whose teams played in Canada were up by just 33,000. Most of that increase coming from Australia, Panama, and Germany. An economic impact assessment commissioned by FIFA estimated the tournament would generate about $2 billion in GDP. And Vancouver's mayor touted the potential economic windfall.
8: We're getting the equivalent of 30 to 40 Super Bowls.
6: There was a boost for some businesses, but the benefits were not spread evenly, and the costs of hosting kept climbing.
7: This was never an event that was going to deliver the economic benefits promised. It was always going to cost more. It was always going to lose money. And the fact that the data is now bearing it out is not at all surprising.
6: The province, in a statement, saying the benefits are still to come, predicting 1 million more out-of-province visitors over the next 5 years, spending an estimated $1 billion. According to the Vancouver Organizing Committee, a full accounting of costs and benefits expected next spring. Aaron MacArthur, Global News.
4: Well, Vancouver hotels made more money during the World Cup, but not because they had more customers. Destination BC says hotel occupancy was actually down during the tournament to 73% from 91% last year. But the hotels made up for it by charging more. The average room rate was 26% higher at $378 of revenue per available room. Coming up, breaking ground on a long-awaited school.
9: I like how it's like two stories, bigger space, and like all, like there can be more kids there.
4: A new home for Hazel Trembath Elementary, 3 years after it burned down. Plus,
10: the crews have been flat out.
4: The latest on the wildfire burning above Lions Bay.
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4: All evacuation alerts issued for people on the west side of Okanagan Lake due to the Quilpatuck Creek wildfire are lifted. The alert covered all properties from Cinnabar Creek to West Shore Estates on West Side Road. Most evacuation orders in the area were downgraded 10 days ago and residents were allowed to return home. The Quilpatuck Creek wildfire is classified as under control and fire crews say it did not destroy any homes. West Side Road is open to local traffic along the north end toward Okanagan Indian Band. The Lone Tree Creek wildfire near the village of Lions Bay is now being held, and nearby residents are no longer on evacuation alert. The wildfire was spotted Sunday afternoon burning above Lions Bay in an area that was difficult for firefighters to reach. Local search and rescue says it was also asked to help rescue hikers. An evacuation alert was put in place for 30 properties in the Ocean View and Kelvin Grove neighborhoods, but was rescinded this morning.
23: We're moving back into a dry spell. Conditions within the region are fire conditions in the region are high. So extra vigilance when you're outdoors in regional parks and really be on the lookout for any sort of behavior that could cause a fire.
4: The BC Wildfire Service says more than 7,000 lightning strikes were recorded over the weekend, leading to nearly 50 new fire starts. It's been nearly 3 years since Hazel Trembath Elementary School was destroyed by a fire, displacing more than 200 students. As Grace Key reports, ground has finally been broken on a new school, and the construction method should speed up the process.
24: Hazel Trembath!
25: It took almost 3 years, but parents and students from Hazel Trembath Elementary in Port Coquitlam are finally getting a new school. PAC Chair Elena Milicevic says it's been a struggle.
26: We were unsure about why this took so long to get going, but we're very grateful it's going now and very hopeful it will stick to the timeline.
25: In the early morning hours of October 14, 2023, a fire broke out, destroying the building and displacing more than 200 students. Investigators determined it was human caused. The Hazel Trembath community has been advocating for a new school ever since, holding rallies and reaching out to government. Parents are just grateful this day has finally arrived.
27: It's been about 3 years of emailing, advocating, pushing for answers, and finally we got some news, and I'm ecstatic.
25: The new school is a first in BC hybrid construction. It will speed up the delivery date, have 240 seats, and a new learning center for future childcare spaces. Education Minister Lisa Baer says this is an exciting opportunity.
0: It gives us the ability to have flexible learning spaces inside the school. It gives us the opportunity to get the school built quicker in a rapid timeline, and it's cost effective. This is exactly the future we want to see.
25: Students are excited about the design.
1: I like how it's like two stories, bigger space, and like all, like there can be more kids there and stuff, and yeah.
3: And it's kind of sad that I don't get to see it, but I'm glad that other students get to see it, so kind of happy.
25: The province is providing $39 million for the new school. It's expected to be opening its doors in December 2027. Grace Key, Global News.
4: Up next, targeting Iran's economy. The United States goes on the financial offensive as the war continues. Plus,
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30: From the dangerous spread of misinformation to the rise and misuse of AI and deepfakes, it's getting harder to separate fact from fiction.
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4: Global News, BC's trusted news. Quebec's shipbuilding industry is receiving a major boost from the federal government, the largest such investment in that province's history.
32: The new icebreakers will replace the Coast Guard's aging heavy and medium icebreakers. They'll work in Atlantic Canada, the St. Lawrence, and throughout the depth of winter and in our Arctic throughout the summer.
4: Ottawa earmarking $11 billion to build six new icebreakers for the Canadian Coast Guard. Mark Carney says the investment will grow Canada's domestic shipbuilding industry and reinforce the country's strategic autonomy. The PM says the steel for the ships will be cut next fall, and the first ship will be delivered in 5 years' time. The full fleet will be in service by 2038. All six ships will be built in Quebec. As the war on Iran nears the six-month mark, the White House is now expanding its secondary sanctions against the Iranian regime. It's the Trump administration's latest move to find an off-ramp to the conflict, despite Iran's capacity to withstand economic pressure. Candace Cole reports.
10: Do not discount the cost of testing Washington's resolve.
11: Strong words from U.S. Treasury Secretary Scott Bessent as he announced Operation Economic Outcast Monday to economically isolate Iran and any country continuing to do business with the Iranian regime.
10: Countries cannot claim they are blind to enabling this activity.
11: Bessent has called for the immediate shuttering of Bank Melli, Iran's national bank, and says this new round of sectoral sanctions will target five of what he calls Iran's most vital lifelines in other countries: digital assets, technology, gold, aviation, and shipping. Just last week, China, which relies on Iran for about 80% of its oil, came out against America's decision to levy new sanctions, saying it doesn't benefit either party. When asked whether or not the U.S. and China's fragile trade truce would prevent the U.S. from sanctioning Chinese banks, Bessent didn't mince words.
10: If they facilitate transactions and are part of the ecosystem that turns Iranian oil into money, into repression, they will be targeted.
11: Iran's parliamentary speaker said in response that no one believes America's bluster, saying the U.S. is not in an economic position to further restrict its relations with other countries. Candace Cole, Global News, Washington.
4: Well, one of the longest ongoing school surveys about student mental health and well-being shows many youth are still struggling. Catherine Ward tells us why doctors say the responses are concerning and the red flags parents should look for.
12: This report examines well-being from several angles, including mental and physical health, bullying, social media use, and even gambling.
13: More than 11,000 students across Ontario responded to the survey. There are some positive trends.
14: Young people are feeling more attached to the school, more safe at the school. They're getting more aware of how to access services for mental health. And they're much seeking that.
13: There are, however, some red flags for Dr. Peter Selby.
14: When we're looking at developing brains, is not spending enough time with others, not communicating their distress to their parents, the amount of time spent on social media.
13: The results show 78% of students reported spending 3 or more hours a day on an electronic screen in their free time. 42% say they rarely or never talk to their parents about their problems or feelings. While elevated stress peaked during COVID-19, the overall trend since 2015 shows an increase from 29 to 34%. Online sports betting is another emerging concern, as roughly 10% of students say they have placed a bet at least once in the past year.
14: Frankly, getting involved in sports betting at an age where they're so vulnerable to addiction that this could have lifelong consequences.
13: Even basic health needs are a cause for concern, as 59% of students say they are not getting 8 hours of sleep. The number of kids eating breakfast before school has dropped from 51% in 2009 to 39%.
15: We can imagine that if someone isn't sleeping well and they're not showing up with a good breakfast, even something like, you know, attention and concentration can be impacted.
13: Marlene Tobe Schiff says the best thing families can do to support is maintain space for connection.
15: I think keeping the lines of communication open is really important, and it might not be in a conventional way. Going for a walk, doing something that maybe isn't focused on, we have to talk about things, but more focused on, I'm here, things are open, and I'm curious about what you're experiencing.
13: Catherine Ward, Global News, Toronto.
4: Up next, drought impact in the Okanagan.
17: We're concerned that some of these streams might not even be able to get fish into them.
4: fears spawning salmon will have nowhere to go. Plus,
0: Missile scores.
4: Keeping the dream alive, Little Mountain's big win in Williamsport.
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4: WestJet flight attendants have voted to ratify a new collective agreement with the Calgary-based airline. According to the union, roughly 90% of its members voted in favor of the deal. QP says the contract includes a more than 18% wage hike over 3 years, as well as new compensation for work done on the ground. The agreement followed tough negotiations with a focus on boarding pay that led to a one-day strike by some 4,400 cabin crew earlier this month. New concerns are being raised about the impact Okanagan drought conditions could be having on fish populations.
21: The concern is no water. No water means no fish.
4: Jesse Zeman with the BC Wildlife Federation says record low flows and record high temperatures are happening just as salmon are returning to spawn. The declining water levels are creating challenges for fish in smaller tributaries that connect with larger water bodies such as the Thompson River and Okanagan Lake.
21: When they start to disappear and the fish end up pooling, it's not only a lack of oxygen, too high of temperatures, it's also predation that ends up killing a lot of the fish. Because if you get stacked up in a really small pool and a merganser goes by on juveniles, or if a black bear goes by and sees a bunch of kokanee stuck in a pool, they will just hang out there and eat and eat and eat until there's no fish left.
4: Despite recent rainfall, the provincial government notes Okanagan Lake, Kalamalka Lake, Nicola Lake, and Mammoth Lake remain at record low levels. All right, let's bring in Yvonne Shell now with a look at our weather forecast. Well, we sure got a lot of rain on, what was it, Saturday night?
0: Saturday night into Sunday morning. So yeah, it was much needed. An incredible storm, lightning. It was a big light show. And it lasted with the thunderstorms over a six-hour period or close to. So it was an incredible one. It has been a break, though, for today. Plenty of sunshine. It's heated up, but it's going to be even hotter as we get in towards tomorrow. We're currently sitting at 22 degrees with a light northwesterly wind. A few other spots to note today. We saw the heat today. Lytton closer to 33 degrees. Tops in Okanagan, upper 20s, closer to 30 near Soyuz. Areas near Princeton and Kelowna today with highs up to 28 degrees. Now, here's a plan for us. It'll be clear overnight. We'll be down to 15 or 16 degrees. As we get in towards the morning hours, could see some fog, hazy conditions, and then through the afternoon, it'll be on the warm side, away from the water with the humidex or feeling back into the low 30s. We have been tracking some wet weather with the frontal system, but that stayed along the north coast. It'll continue, but clear out as early as tomorrow. And here's what we're anticipating along the south coast. A bit more cloud cover through the afternoon, a few spots across the island, slight chance for shower or an isolated thunderstorm. And then overnight for us, it'll be a slight chance as well. Taking us in towards our Wednesday, we'll still see very hot and dry conditions. Air quality warning still remains in effect. The following areas in yellow impacted by the smoke. It also includes the Eastern Fraser Valley. So those with respiratory issues will want to try and limit the amount of time spent outdoors. It is going to be hot for tomorrow, bit of a reprieve for us along the coast into the low 20s come Thursday, Friday, with the chance for some showers, but it's hot and dry. And the concern for the southern interior is those temperatures will be soaring into the low 30s. 17 for Prince Rupert tomorrow, so it does dry out. It'll be much needed. The northeastern corners and the central interior, showers and a slight risk of a thunderstorm. Much of the southern half, a break for tomorrow. We will still see some hazy conditions and highs near Kamloops up to 32 degrees. Across the island, we've left in inland areas, eastern regions, slight chance for some showers in the afternoon and the risk of thunderstorms. Hot tomorrow, 29. Humidex will feel close to 34 degrees. Chance for some showers for us will be late Wednesday, taking us in towards our Thursday. All right, tonight's weather window, a shot captured from Saturday into Sunday, this one in North Vancouver, of the thunderstorms and taken by Mark.
5: So on Saturday night, I was a little freaked out. I'm not going to lie.
0: Did you sleep?
5: Well, I was sleeping and then it started waking me up. And then, so I decided to go outside because I had to see what was going on.
0: Yeah, but I mean,
5: so when I went outside, whose voice popped into my head? Christy Gordon.
0: When thunder roars.
5: When thunder roars.
7: Stay indoors. But you did exactly the opposite.
0: You didn't listen to the
5: I did. I just didn't. I mean, I heard her in my head. I just ignored her.
0: You're like, I want to watch.
5: I need to get some footage.
7: There's another old saying that's called curiosity kills the cat.
5: Right.
7: Well, walk out in a lightning storm.
5: I mean, I just needed to get some video of the rain all right, that was okay. Welcome back.
7: Thank you very much.
5: Nice to see you.
7: That may, you know, I've lived here my whole life. I've never seen a storm last that long.
0: No, it was one in a century potentially. Yeah, like we haven't seen something in 2030. It's record breaking.
5: Yeah, it was
0: six
5: incredible.
0: Hour period. It was incredible. Yes.
7: All I can say is thank God that storm didn't happen in the Okanagan.
0: Yes. Well, yeah, they did see lightning, but not as severe as it was here. Yes.
7: A disaster. Okay. Anyway, Little Mountain Little League pulled off an extra inning upset today at the Little League World Series.
8: 0-2. Matsuda butts it in a great spot. Throw to the plate. Bubble. Canada leads.
7: And Canada beat Panama 3-2, so they stay in this tournament. They'll play South Korea tomorrow.
4: Also coming up tonight,
9: I started screaming in my regulator.
4: A BC diver gets more than he bargained for near Parksville.
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5: Things are looking up for the BC Lions.
7: Oh, I know. It was so bad there for a while.
5: Yeah, well, yeah,
7: I know.
5: Turning things around.
7: They've done a complete makeover. And the makeover looks pretty good. They've won four in a row. Why have they won four in a row? Well, their defense has gotten a lot better. In fact, they might have the best defense in the CFL right now. And they're way healthier than they were at the start of the year, which has really helped the offense, especially. Remember, a lot of their top receivers were hurt at one time early in the season. So having a healthy set of receivers makes life easier for Nathan Rourke. But Rourke still says the Lions have another gear or two, not just for the team, but for himself as well, even though he was great in that win over Saskatchewan yesterday.
24: I just feel like I got to be better. In this stretch, our defense has played and won games for us, and hopefully our offense will continue to build in these next couple of games as we go east. But like I said, I think when it comes to me trying to become the best player I can be, I think I'm not where I want to be right now. So I feel like I owe it to this organization to get better.
7: Canada against Panama at the Little League World Series, and the pitcher for Panama, Obed Fuentes, didn't allow a hit in six innings. He had 12 strikeouts. But good defense here by Little Mountain's Cruz Kirpan. Nice throw to first for the out. And there was a few times, or a couple of times, I should say, where Panama looked like it might score. They had a man on third, but a pop out to Leo McTaggart at first base ends the threat in the fourth inning. And then in the fifth inning, same situation. This time, Jacob Massel, the pitcher, gets the strikeout. And then Massel scores the first run of the game, which is in the extra seventh inning. And it's because the catcher bobbled it. That's a 1-0 lead for Canada. And then Connor Ross will add another one. Canada would score three in their half of the seventh inning.
25: 3-2. On a line.
7: Nice. Now in the bottom half of the seventh, Panama scored two runs to make it close. And then the final out in foul territory. Felix Hoyano makes the catch. And the kids from Little Mountain are off to another round at the Little League World Series. And that win will give them another game with South Korea tomorrow afternoon. South Korea actually beat our kids in the opening game of the tournament 7-0. And you can only lose two games at the Little League World Series. So whoever loses tomorrow between Canada and South Korea is out of the tournament. But the win over Panama today should give the Canadian boys an adult-sized dose, make that, of confidence. Little Mountain didn't get any offense until the seventh inning, but when they needed to come through, they did in a big way.
8: 0-2. Matsuda butts it in a great spot. Throw to the plate.
1: That was probably the hardest slide of my life. Like, he was already bobbling the ball, so I knew that if I slid in hard, I would make it a tough play. And I did that, so that's how I got scored that run.
3: After going six innings without scoring a run, the boys from Little Mountain pushed three across the plate. In the game, they didn't get a hit in until Connor Ross ended Panama's no-hitter en route to Canada's 3-2 extra-inning victory. It was a must-win game that sets up another elimination game against Korea, who beat Canada 7-0 to open up the Little League World Series.
13: Well, I see it as, like, it's a pretty big game, but if we do go home, it's not. Everyone will still be happy at home because we're kind of the underdogs in this tournament right now.
15: We still got to win more games, and we could still do it. Like, but I feel like we're doing well.
3: Nobody was expecting Canada to beat Panama, and the thinking is pretty much the same heading into Tuesday's must-win game against Korea. But as we're seeing, don't count out the boys from Little Mountain until the final out is registered.
17: And we're going to go for it. Like, there's nothing to lose right now. No matter what, you go home with not a losing record, but we don't want to be satisfied with just two wins. We want to get that third and then build to a fourth. But just that one game at a time scenario that you have is just, let's play today to play tomorrow. And the boys, they're not settling for just two wins. They want to go all out. They want to get those wins. Because they don't want their summer to end right now. They know as soon as they go back home, they got to go back to school. I got to go back to work.
7: Good for them. Okay, the PWHL is apparently safe from being sold off, even though its main owner, Mark Walter, has already sold his portion of the LA Lakers, and he's thinking of selling his stake in Chelsea FC to get some money back in his bank account. That's the word right now from PWHL board member Stan Kasten, who's also the president of the LA Dodgers. Mark Walter is under investigation in the U.S. for financial impropriety. There are some outside investors in women's hockey, but the main man is Mark Walter. So if he was the bail, that would be a problem. And the Walter Cup, which Montreal won this year, has been found.
18: Oh, good.
7: They said it was lost in shipping. It was supposed to go to Lethbridge so one of the players could have a day with it. Then it got lost. This isn't the actual Walter Cup. It's the replica that teams get to keep. But still, you don't want to lose that. But you know what? The Stanley Cup's gone missing a few times over the years, and they found it. So,
18: got to put an air tag on it.
7: Yes, you do have to put an air tag. That is a very good idea.
18: All right, up next. Parksville Shark doo doo doo doo doo doo. Parksville Shark doo doo doo doo. Parksville Shark doo doo doo doo. Parksville Shark.
7: Did you write that yourself?
18: Stay with us, please.
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0: A Vancouver Island diver can now check off a bucket list item after a face-to-face encounter with a giant shark. After the initial shock, Carl Sorensen hit record on his camera. And as Kylie Stanton reports, not only did he survive, he has quite the tale to tell.
1: Shots like this are what keeps divers coming back for more. And Carl Sorensen is usually welcomed with eight open arms.
2: I was filming lots of octopus, having a good time. I went out for one last dive and nothing was really happening.
1: But just when he was about to give up and return to the surface, he got a jaw-dropping surprise.
2: This shark was about 5 feet away and coming at me with its mouth open. I started screaming in my regulator, and then I realized, like, you've got to get your camera on, so I hit record right away.
1: Sorensen managed to capture this massive, blunt-nosed, six-gill shark, getting close enough for it to bounce off his camera gear. He stayed with the creature for roughly 3 minutes before it made its way out to deeper water, the kind of encounter diver dreams are made of.
2: It wasn't on my bingo card that day. I've got about 1,200 dives all around Vancouver Island, and I have never seen a six-gill shark. It's just a very rare thing for us to see here, and that's why it's at the top of every diver's bucket list.
1: The shark is a large deep water species, and while they're not uncommon in our waters, seeing them at a recreational diving depth is. Sorensen says it may have come into the shallow waters here at the Madrona diving site near Parksville to mate or give birth. There's also a chance it could have been looking for exactly what he was.
2: Because they eat octopus, so I was in an area that had a lot of octopus, so maybe that was also a part of what was there as well.
1: But Sorensen is confident he wasn't on the menu.
2: When it came at me with its mouth open, like it definitely wasn't in an aggressive way. It was very slow and gentle and moving methodically.
1: Now the video is making waves online, with viewers diving into the comments to share their excitement.
2: They just don't understand how great the diving is here, so it's always, I think, there's a high level of interest from the general public about what we see under there.
1: The mystery is what it's all about. Whether it's six gills or eight arms, you never know what might swim into view.
2: It's going to be hard to top that for a while.
1: Kylie Stanton, Global News.
0: I don't know. It is big.
3: Well, it was
0: very
3: big. And it's showing its teeth. It's probably not a friendly thing.
0: Not like a baby
3: unless
0: shark.
3: He just got like some sort of dentistry work. 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
3: Okay.
0: As we say goodnight to you, Parksville shark doo doo doo doo doo doo. Parksville shark doo doo doo doo.
3: Oh, you got moves.
0: Parksville shark doo doo doo doo doo doo.
3: Oh, that's it.
0: Yeah,
3: that's a good one. That's a good one. Yeah.
0: Good night, all.
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6: This is Global News. I'm Joshua Azizi. The federal government is set to unveil details of Canada's retaliatory tariffs against the United States tomorrow. This after the U.S. introduced a new round of 50% tariffs on Canadian exports on Saturday, targeting goods worth $28 billion. Here's Canadian press reporter Lisa Laporte.
7: Finance Minister François-Philippe Champagne, Industry Minister Melanie Joly, Jobs Minister Patty Hajdu, and Artificial Intelligence Minister Evan Solomon are also expected to share details of supports for workers affected by tariffs. Prime Minister Mark Carney said Saturday the counter-tariffs would kick in on September 8th.
6: Canada suspended trade talks with the U.S. late Friday, accusing it of trying to introduce last-minute demands which would limit Canada's ability to make trade deals with other countries and protect its culture and sovereignty. A fracture appears to be forming in the BC Conservative caucus. Delta South MLA Ian Paton announced today that he would be sitting as an independent. That comes just 10 days after Kamloops Centre MLA Peter Milibar did the same. Both say the new direction of the BC Conservatives under leader Carrie Lynn Findlay does not align with their beliefs, and they plan to form a new party. Here's Milibar speaking outside the legislature.
8: Our intention is to be a fully functioning operational party, registered with Elections BC with official party status inside this building by the sitting on October 5th.
6: They also speculate other current Conservative MLAs could soon join them. The latest numbers show that despite predictions of a tourism windfall from the World Cup, the overall bump in international visitors was relatively small.
4: While BC Place, Granville Street, and the PNE Fan Zone were packed, as were Toronto venues, new numbers from Stats Canada suggest the majority of fans were locals. International arrivals to Canada in June were up just 3.3% and up 5.8% in July, for a total of about 76,000 people. Concordia University sports economist Moshe Lander, who has long argued the economic benefit numbers were wildly exaggerated, says he has a big I told you so for federal and provincial politicians.
9: This was never an event that was going to deliver the economic benefits promised. It was always going to cost more. It was always going to lose money. And the fact that the data is now bearing it out is not at all surprising to me. And it really shouldn't have been surprising to any political leader if they had done their due diligence.
4: The BC government says the goal of hosting the World Cup was always boosting long-term economic benefits by showcasing BC to the world. The FIFA organizing committee says a full accounting of the economic impact is expected next spring. Tim Perry, Global News.
6: For most divers, spotting a massive shark is a bucket list moment. And for one diver, it came just as he was about to call it a day last Monday. And then something remarkable happened.
1: Carl Sorensen usually heads underwater searching for octopus. But on his final dive on August 17th, he spotted something much bigger. A blunt-nosed six-gill shark.
2: I started screaming in my regulator, and then I realized, like, you've got to get your camera on, so I hit record right away.
1: Sorensen managed to capture a video, getting close enough for it to bounce off his camera gear. He stayed with the creature for roughly 3 minutes before it made its way out to deeper water. He says it's the kind of encounter diver dreams are made of.
2: It wasn't on my bingo card that day. I've got about 1,200 dives all around Vancouver Island, and I have never seen a six-gill shark. It's just a very rare thing for us to see here. And that's why it's at the top of every diver's bucket list.
1: The shark is a large deep water species, and while they're not uncommon in BC waters, seeing them at a recreational diving depth is. Kylie Stanton, Global News.
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Well, Canada, the news moves pretty fast. It's like the opposite of Ferris Bueller's Day Off. Life moves pretty fast. If you don't stop and smell the roses, you may miss it, or something like that. Whatever the line is, it's moving really fast. And if you're not paying attention, you're going to miss the news. If you're anywhere in this country, whether it be Toronto or any other part, you've probably heard Premier Doug Ford's position on this trade war. And just in during the break, turns out Donald Trump does in fact know who Doug Ford is from his true social, whatever that's called. Lots of bluster from Doug Ford, who is the premier of the Canadian province of Ontario, but who is better known as the less charismatic, intelligent, and overall unimpressive brother of the late, great Rob Ford. America has been carrying Canada for decades, but no longer. It goes on. Oh, the USA will always be far bigger, richer, and stronger than Canada. Without the United States, Canada couldn't survive. It's where they get all their money, and because of their current leadership, primarily Governor Carney. He's the governor now. He's been demoted. And his flunky Ford, they will not be allowed to keep taking advantage of the United States. They're key to survival. And someone should get these clowns to, quote, fall in line, or the consequences for Canada will be far worse. And it goes on and it goes on and it goes on. So all that to say, there's a whole lot going on. This is an ever-evolving situation. There are valid opinions on both sides of the debate about whether or not we should have stepped away from the table. What I want to do is I want to let the listeners of this show know that I am not somebody who subscribes to, if you're not 100% behind the president, you are a treacherous POS. Okay? There are lots of ways to be a Canadian, and lots of ways to be a proud Canadian. And there also, there are serious questions that should probably be asked about the deal we walked away from. And that does not make somebody any less Canadian. And you can be entirely supportive of this government and the goals they are trying to achieve. And also recognize that there are some systematic weaknesses that we have allowed to fester in our own economy that had we addressed 10 years ago, we would have been in a far better position to defend ourselves against these terrible tariffs. So let's just go through a little bit of where we are. As you know, trade talks broke off on Friday. So many of us in the world of sort of radio communication and print media and TV, we were all debating whether or not the deal that was about to be signed was good or bad. And then there's no deal. So I kind of feel like a lot of ink was spilled on something that we assumed was going to happen that didn't happen. But yeah, so the tariffs are on roughly $20 to $28 billion of goods. And it's how this is going to be impacted. Like, when we're going to feel this, we're already feeling it. The Canadian dollar slid following the weekend breakdown. So we're keep an eye on the dollar. The weaker it is these days, the worse it is. And the domestic pressure is being felt. Conservative leader Pierre Poilievre is urging Mark Carney to reconvene Parliament to address the crisis. And he wants to see the deal. This was also expressed in a letter by the conservative critic of the U.S.-Canada trade relationship file, Shiv Majumdar. He's going to be joining us a little bit later in the show to talk about exactly where we are and what Canadians deserve to see, but also, is there such a thing as giving too much information? Would too much information undermine any future negotiations? I think that's a fair question as well. So here are some of the strongly supportive positions on Mark Carney walking away. Tony Keller in the Globe and Mail said, no deal was better than this deal. Mark Carney was right to call Donald Trump's bluff. There will be short-term pain. There may be long-term pain, but there is no zero pain, all gain option on the table. Stephen Maher said from the author who wrote a book on Trudeau, he's a longtime political journalist, quote, the only news on a terrible day is that Canadians are united. The bad news is bad, though. Canada is entering an asymmetric trade war with the largest and most powerful country in the world. If Donald Trump wants to drive us into a recession, he can do so.
Adam Radwanski from the Globe and Mail. He said Trump's negotiators, quote, saved Canada from making a big mistake and reminded us who we're dealing with. I think somebody else wrote, it's like a bully asking for you to let him punch you, or he's going to punch you. If you don't let him punch you, he's going to punch you even more. Someone said, really, what's been laid bare is this president has decided that he was going to violate the very trade deal that he signed, that he hailed as the greatest trade deal in the history of the world. And he wanted us to sign off on more of those violations. Anyway, it goes back and forth. But here's where I land. Terry Newman of the National Post said, people who don't know details about a deal can't possibly know if ditching it was right. They are running on emotion and anti-Americanism. Yes, I am generally in support of the notion that no deal is better than a bad deal. But that only works, assuming the lack of transparency from this prime minister and this government is to operate on blind faith. We have to believe 100% what the prime minister says. And I mean this with no disrespect. This is an important time. And so I mean this with no disrespect, but I don't know this prime minister well enough to write him a blank check. I certainly know the Liberal Party, and I know its successive governments, and I can tell you, we didn't get the full extent or the full truth on the Gordie Howe bridge. We have seen the lengths that the Liberal Party will go to if it serves their political ends, including throwing away their convictions and gaslighting opponents with the theatrics of the signing ceremony that supposedly canceled the carbon tax. We saw that they are willing to publicize and leverage the death of two Air Canada pilots before the bodies were even cold to shore up their voting in Quebec in advance of the Terrebonne by-election. So to paraphrase Ronald Reagan, I want to trust this prime minister. I really do. But first, there are a few things.

0: who takes the words I just said and said, you are unpatriotic. You are taking Donald Trump's side. I will say what I say all the time. We are living in a time of the dissolution of public discourse, where the simple act of asking a question is somehow a view on my someone's patriotism. And this is a time where we need discussion. This is a time where we need the House of Commons, the people's house, sitting. So the representatives of every single Canadian that voted in the last election and every single Canadian that didn't vote in the last election can attend a debate, can attend a moment where the Prime Minister brings us up to speed, his cabinet members, Dominique Leblanc, tells us what they know so that we can all together row in the same direction and get through this very, very difficult time. We are going to take a break. And we are going to turn the page. We'll be talking plenty tariffs later on, but we're talking dogs. The love of a dog is something special. And there is some new research out there that tells us that dogs know a lot more than they're letting on. We'll discuss next right here on the Ben Mulrooney Show.
1: Hey, what'd you do this weekend?
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1: That's how Vancouver should work.
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1: On October 17, vote Ken Sim and ABC.
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3: Well, if you've ever stared your dog in the eyes over the course of an entire day, and yesterday I spent a big chunk of my day with my dog, Miss Bruce Wayne Mulrooney, and there more than once I asked myself, what the heck is she thinking right now? Why does she keep staring at me? And then I asked myself, if a dog could talk, would that be a good thing? I think if a dog could talk for 1 day a year, just 1 day a year, that would be good. But it turns out your dog probably knows more about you than they either let on or you think. And to talk about this new study and this new information, we're joined by Dr. Cliff Redford, veterinarian and host of the podcast Vet Life with Dr. Cliff. Dr. Cliff, welcome to the show.
4: Thank you very, very much.
3: I got to think, with a name like Dr. Cliff Redford, in a world where there is Clifford the Big Red Dog, you really had to become a vet.
4: I had to become a vet. You know what? That's the first time anyone's made that connection.
3: Really?
4: Ever, Ben? No, of course not. I am a very small person. I'm pretty short. So,
3: do you have red hair?
4: I do not.
3: Oh, okay. That would have been too on the nose.
4: yeah, that would be.
3: Okay, so let's talk about this. They did a brain scan study of some dogs. And what was the purpose and what were the findings?
4: Yeah, this is a great study written in the Journal of Eye Science. And they basically were trying to figure out if dogs could recognize the difference between happy faces, like smiling faces, and they used photographs. Versus neutral or negative faces, so faces that express fear or anxiety or anger. And what they did was they took just under a dozen border collies and they trained them. This is the amazing part of the study. They trained them without any sort of sedation or behavior modification drugs to sit quietly while an MRI was scanning their brain.
3: Wow.
4: Yeah, and at the same time, they showed them these different photos. And what they found is when they showed them the happy smiley faces, that the section of their brain called the temporal cortex, as well as the caudate nucleus, became activated. And the temporal cortex basically processes visual and social information. And the caudate nucleus is the part that's linked to the processing of rewards.
3: Okay.
4: So not only can they distinguish between happy and not happy faces, but they actually get a reward. They get happy feelings when they see people smiling. So they can, I think Miss Bruce Wayne Mulrooney, it's a tongue twister, little Batman Mulrooney can figure out when you're happy.
3: Do you think this is going to inform how we train dogs in the future or how we should be interacting with our dogs?
4: I hope it does. I mean, I think that's the biggest takeaway from this is we want to do a positive reward when we're training dogs.
3: Yeah.
4: So give them something that's a reward when they do something good. And you can smile. So we have to smile more. We have to show our teeth.
3: Mm.
4: We have to smile with our eyes. And obviously give them a little treat and a belly rub every once in a while, but definitely smile more.
3: Yeah, I would love to be a dog just to experience, like, my entire life is about the people I love hugging me and scratching me and letting me lie around the house all day. It would not be a bad life to be my Bruce.
4: I think, dogs are real angels, and we treat them so wonderfully. Hopefully we treat them wonderfully and they accept it. But like they're so gentle and they're so beautiful inside and out that they deserve to be spoiled their entire lives.
3: Can I ask a sidebar question? Then we're going to move on to this incredible second story. Why does my dog get up and leave the room when I sneeze?
4: Because you're gross, Ben.
3: Yes, okay, well, that's
4: it's
3: a given.
4: Simple
3: I think.
4: As that. Yeah. That's the next study, is they're going to see what part of the brain activates when the owner sneezes.
3: No, but I'm a loud sneezer, and I've had dogs like this in the past. When we had a standard poodle growing up, and when my dad would sneeze, she would leave the room, and she looked scared. I just wondered whether it was whether it sounded like the bark of another animal or something. Anyway,
4: there's got to be some sort of stress response, or they just realized that, you know what, I'm gonna let Dad deal with whatever is up his nostrils right now, and I'm gonna go relax in the other room.
3: All right, from animals I absolutely want to spend time with to one that I would never want to be anywhere near, a 15-foot python. With another great name, Jodie Foster.
4: Yes.
3: So, as first known snake in the world to receive electrochemotherapy, and that's a cancer treatment normally used on people, and it's had some really positive results.
4: Yeah, so Jodie Foster is a 15-foot reticulated python up across the pond in Liverpool, and they saw a mass in her jaw, and they later diagnosed it as a fibrosarcoma, which is a pretty nasty tumor that does affect the bones of dogs and the bones of people. So here's something that might be able to, will be able to transfer over different species. And they first removed the mass, and unfortunately it came back. So they did a hemomandibulectomy, meaning they removed half of the jawbone. But they're not going to be able to remove all of the cancer cells. So there's going to be microscopic cells.
3: Yeah.
4: So they did this electrochemotherapy where they basically zapped the cancer cells with electricity, these little pulses, which make the cancer cells more susceptible to chemotherapy. And they gave this bleomycin drug, and they were able to make Jodie Foster cancer-free. And within a couple of months, she got feisty again and put on weight and was feeling much better. So this is an amazing story of thinking out of the box and collaboration and expanding one's knowledge and showing that these treatments are, they can transfer between species.
3: Yeah.
4: Basically.
3: You know, one of the things that I have so much respect for vets for, and I'm taking Bruce to the vet tomorrow, by the way, but is that you have patients who can't tell you where it hurts, and you can't. Mm-hmm. You've got patients who cannot tell you anything about how they're feeling. When I hear stories like this, I often wonder how am I supposed to prevent, and how as somebody never wants anything bad to happen to my pet, how am I supposed to protect against this stuff?
4: Yeah, and the thing is cancer is very, very common in dogs and cats and snakes, and especially because they're living so much longer. What you need to do is you need to trust in your gut, and that's what these veterinarians and these zookeepers did with the snake as well. If you notice your pet is just seeming depressed, maybe their appetite's off, they're losing weight, their coat, their fur, or the scales, for Jodie Foster's sake, don't look quite as bright, there's something wrong enough that you need to talk to your veterinarian about. And cancer is actually arguably the most curable disease out there, in the sense of, if you have arthritis, you got arthritis, you got it forever. If you have, you know, heart disease, you have heart disease pretty much forever. But if you have cancer, if you can get to it quick enough, veterinarians or human doctors, you have a chance of curing the patient. So be very aware of how little Miss Bruce Wayne is feeling, and talk to your veterinarian regularly if you're not sure, and be very, very proactive in your pet's health.
3: One of the best lines ever on Friends actually came in one of the first seasons, when Rachel goes up to an OBGYN and tries to get a date, and he's not interested, and she looks a little confused, so he explains himself, and he says, well, what do you do for a living, Rachel? And she says, well, I work in a coffee shop. And she says, he says, okay, you work in a coffee shop. Okay, so have you ever thought to yourself at the end of a long day, if I see one more cup of coffee? And so my question to you, Dr. Cliff Redford, veterinarian and host of the podcast Vet Life with Dr. Cliff, after a day of treating animal patients, do you go home to a pet?
4: I go home to three pets.
3: Ha!
4: And I love it. They greet me at the door. They know who gets the rubs first, the pets first. It's usually by age, to be honest with you. And yeah, it's hard to believe, but veterinarians love animals. So maybe much more than this OBGYN love whatever he has to deal with.
3: Doc, thank you so much. I hope you come back soon.
4: All right, we'll talk again. Thanks. Right. Bye-bye.
3: Coming up, which brands reign supreme with Gen Alpha and which well-known athletic wear company just severed ties with a Hollywood superstar?

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1: Well, I always love stories about those brands that dominate our lives. You know, apparently, I don't know if you've ever driven to Pearson International Airport, but when you go to the airport and you want to know what terminal to go to, they have them all listed, like the names of them, which I always thought was stupid AF, because I can recognize the logo a million times faster than I can read while I'm driving. And so I've never understood why, because those brands and those logos mean a lot, and they've invested a lot into that brand and logo recognition. And so anytime there's a story about these big brands, I always love talking to my next guest, Tony Chapman, host of the award-winning podcast Chatter That Matters and the founding partner of Chatter AI. How are you, sir?
2: Always a pleasure.
1: This is an interesting one. Gen Alpha, so the teens. Apparently Amazon and Nike reign supreme in a new report. That shocks me that Nike, because we've talked about the fall of Nike.
2: Yeah, and that surprised me, and I did some digging. And what really this story is saying is, who's controlling purchases in the home?
1: Yeah.
2: First thing, overall, about 88% of the purchases that you bring in your house, if you're married, are controlled by the women in your house.
1: Yeah.
2: If you're married to a woman. And they have incredible influence. In the past, dad kind of did the deal stuff, like going after a car or a stereo. But now moms, with the internet, reading, doing their homework, even are controlling that. So I started looking at that, saying, well, why would they be doing Nike? And what it is a combination of two things happening with this young group. Millennials growing up with the internet and this new Gen Alpha. And it really is that the kids have incredible influence now in terms of what to buy and not to buy, including what the parents should be using, because they're on TikTok. They're getting the information now. And Nike's one that somehow passes the approval state for both the mums and the kids.
1: Yeah.
2: So the kids might want some funky brand that mums never heard of. She says, well, look, how about Nike? We just settle with Nike. So I think Nike's winning that kind of Joe Clark vote, which is sort of people are split on both sides and he goes up the middle. And it's almost that what's happening. I don't think it's a testament that suddenly Nike's making a big comeback with this age. It's more that it's got approval sticker with mums.
1: And if it were Gen Alpha doing a lot of the purchasing, somebody tells me that it'd be over-indexing on TikTok shop as opposed to Amazon.
2: Without question.
1: Yeah.
2: TikTok shop would be everything they're doing. But again, mom doesn't want to surrender her credit card to something she's not that aware of. And she knows that Amazon. So they agree on a purchase she knows is coming from Amazon. She gets peace of mind. So that's what it happens. But this generation, as it leaves mom, is going to be the one to watch. What exactly are they going to get their influences and buy when mom's no longer in control of the pocketbook?
1: Well, I'll tell you what's interesting as well is I've been trying to do a deep dive into my kids and how they think, right? And why they are so insistent, not my daughter, but my sons, why they are so insistent on wearing, you know, monochromatic. They all wear the same stuff, sweatshirts, sweatpants, and oversized t-shirts. It's black, it's gray, it's white. And everyone of that age that I see is dressed that way. They're all dressed the same.
2: But that's tribal wear. That's been around. What did you wear as a kid?
1: No. I know. I figured out what it is. I actually talked to somebody about it. It's they share online, but it's private sharing, right?
2: Yeah.
1: They don't post to Instagram and stuff like that because of the fear of being cringe. And so if you stick to what's safe, you won't err on either side. You won't be too crazy. You won't be too timid. You're just going to be like, if you're like everybody else, no one can complain. And it's this weird self-imposed conformity. I don't know how that's going to manifest later in life, but that's an interesting snapshot into their frame of mind.
2: Yeah, and I also would look back. I remember everybody wearing Lee cords and Lee shirts and then Pierre Cardin shirts. Everybody had to have that. There's certain tribal wear that says I fit in with this group. And in high school, we had the jocks and we had, we didn't have the segmented goths and everything else. We had
1: if you knew you were going to be the first person to have the new Air Force Ones, you wanted everybody to know it.
2: You did at that time. But as you're right, this one, they want to be a little bit more discreet because they know how easy it is to be burnt online.
1: Yeah. So I want to go back to that TikTok shop thing because I'm not on TikTok, but apparently it is a massive driver for revenues for big brands. Apparently Crocs is destroying everybody in that space on that platform. I have no idea why. And now it looks like they've got a new mascot, which I think is interesting. But
2: well, it's 24 years. I wondered why it took so long to put a crocodile as a mascot. Yeah. They've had their first $1 billion quarter.
1: Yeah. Wow.
2: And what they did with Crocs is on TikTok is they allowed you to customize your Crocs. So if you remember, they had all the different things that you could plug into those holes, and then everybody could have their own sense. So that created a whole new demand for Crocs, because guess what? I can't use those charms unless I have the shoes.
1: Yeah.
2: And so it just made an amazing comeback story. And you got to imagine the margin on those products. I mean, that's just a rubber mold. Yeah. And so they've done a great job. And now Niles, which I don't understand why they wouldn't call them Crocs.
1: Well, because the Nile River.
2: I know, but
1: I think it's very smart.
2: How many people are going to stretch that far with it?
1: I didn't say that. Man, it's so good. Do you know how Crocs made it into the public consciousness for the first time?
2: No.
1: There was a movie called Idiocracy about a guy who's frozen in time. He's a moron. And when he wakes up years later, all the dumb people have been multiplying and all the smart people froze their eggs and never had babies. And so the world is stupid.
2: Yeah.
1: I mean, like the baseline, this guy's the smartest guy in the world, right? Yeah. He wakes up, he's the smartest guy in the world. And the costume designer was tasked to go find clothing that represented idiots.
2: Yeah.
1: And they found this shoe that looked like the dumbest shoe they'd ever seen. And that was the world's introduction to Crocs.
2: And that's how big it got.
1: Yeah.
2: I remember when they went public and they were valued at $8 billion, and my friend of mine said, it's time to leave the stock market completely. I'm going to shoot. But it's one of the few brands that's actually had sustaining power.
1: Well, because when people talk about them, if nurses are wearing them on their feet all day, I trust that they're going to be comfortable.
2: But to make it a fashion statement with that alpha generation is incredibly smart. Personalization. We're moving from mass to my time and time again in marketing. I don't want to love the Beatles and hate the Stones. I want to find the fringe, the independent, something unique, something that no one else has that I can bring to my social media conversation. That's what Croc does.
1: It feels like it's the Birkenstocks of this generation. When I was a kid, we wore Birks, and my parents thought they were the ugliest things in the world, and they were comfy. It feels like the same conversation.
2: Other than by adding the customization to it, the brilliance of it is those are my Crocs.
1: Yeah, but they only have like two or three different types of shoes that they make.
2: Type of shoes, but again, you get McDonald's even did a promotion where you could get customized. Think of emojis.
1: Yeah,
2: and wearing an emoji on your shoe.
1: Yeah.
2: It's a brilliant move because people then get a chance to say, I've made my Crocs my own.
1: We got a couple of minutes left. Let's do this one because I want to spend all that time on TMU next. Under Armour is saying goodbye to The Rock, but hello to one of the stars of Heated Rivalry.
2: Yeah, I mean, listen, this brand is underwater. 3% decrease in sales. It tried so hard to be that relevant. I've never liked the name Under Armour. I understand what it was. Originally, for athletes, it was what you wore before you put on your equipment for sweat and rashes.
1: Yeah.
2: But that never really translated into a cool brand. And so they lost Stephen Curry, and they lost Stephen Curry, and they lost The Rock. And now they're getting sort of the next generation in. But the reality is they've lost the plot. It's no longer a brand of relevance. Can it be brought back? Of course.
1: Well, they say they're getting back to their ethos of training. Right, it's not necessarily about what you wear for the game, it's what you wear to train for the game.
2: But that's what The Rock was doing. That was his whole idea, was to create that. He was there to do that.
1: Yeah.
2: And they got him in Ultimate Fighting, they got him in all these different places. But guess what? They didn't get him enough in the stores, and when they're in the stores, they didn't sell. And that's ultimate. You can say you're the brand of this XYZ, favorite toothpaste of XYZ, but if you don't sell it through the store, it doesn't matter.
1: So now they're going the brand influencer.
2: Well, they're going brand influencer. They're just saying we're still got celebrities involved with our brands. But I mean, you lose Curry and you lose The Rock. You've lost two mega stars that take you around the world and back.
1: And interestingly that you say that, because Steph Curry had to go to the other side of the world, to China, to get his new shoe deal with Li Ying, I think it's called.
2: Yeah. And it's the same way that, you know, we're seeing a lot of these celebrities now go away from the mainstream, especially as they get late in the career. Nike doesn't want to put in the money or Under Armour. They go to these upstart brands, and if they're successful with them, these upstart brands get nothing but lift
1: on. Oh, was it Federer?
2: Yeah.
1: Who made $1 billion off of...
2: Federer is a great one.
1: Uniqlo.
2: Uniqlo. Yeah, he came in and just took that out of nowhere.
1: Oh, yeah.
3: On
1: are the shoes, right?
3: Yeah, on the shoes.
1: He was with Uniqlo. Now he's with On.
3: Exactly. Yeah. So he got with On as not only a brand partner, he got in as a shareholder or something of that sort.
1: No, good for him.
2: He was used to be Nike's big poster.
1: No, he did a great... that story is amazing.
2: At his age.
1: Yeah.
2: After he's aged out.
1: All right, we are going to take a break because there is a new report out about Toronto Metropolitan University, an independent review. That university has done so many things wrong for so long. We're going to talk to the brand expert about how they can clean up their image and move forward. That's coming up next on the Ben Mulrooney Show.
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1: Welcome back. And this is the time of year where parents who have kids of a certain age are sending their kids off to university. And a few years ago, parents were sending their kids off to Ryerson University, only for it to transform magically into Toronto Metropolitan University. And we'll discuss that name change in a moment. But then we all watched as there was this giant social upheaval, and our institutions of higher learning were co-opted and taken over by they call themselves a social justice movement. There wasn't a whole lot of justice in it, and it really wreaked havoc for students and professors and cities and towns. And Toronto Metropolitan University was one of the worst. And so there was an independent external review, and it concluded that high-profile campus disruptions and student arrests were symptoms of a worsening, highly polarized campus climate following the escalation of Middle East conflicts. And they had inconsistent police enforcement. They detailed persistent instances of intimidation directed at both students and senior administrators targeting Jewish community members. The report noted the campus security use of force was an issue, and in a lot of places was legally reasonable. And they concluded the school did not shirk its responsibility when it blocked a volatile off-campus event. And so the question is, the TMU is not in a good place. I certainly do not hold that institution in high regard for what they did with that name change and how they treated Jewish students. But I wonder, Tony Chapman, if you were tasked with helping out improve the brand, what would you do?
2: Let's rewind what you talked about, because when they took the name Ryerson off, they gave up 70 years of brand equity. So people have to understand, a name is what you're known for. A brand is what people think of you.
1: Yeah.
2: And there's a big difference. So there's people go, you know, awareness. Yeah, everybody knows, everybody's heard of Scotiabank.
1: Yeah.
2: What do they think about them? That's what you're after. What do I think? So what happened is they changed that name, and they got so weak in the process. I think they had 27,000 inquiries, and basically it almost looked like they put the one that would offend the least amount of people.
1: Yeah.
2: That's the last thing you want to do as a brand.
1: Oh, so generic.
2: If you're going to make a big move and give away 7 years of equity, you better be moving on the chessboard to a new place that's unique, different, differentiates yourself in the market, creates a point of distinction in the marketplace, says we're the place to be. Now, I'll tell you what Ryerson was, because I used to do campus tours every year as an agency. To me, campus, they were the David versus Goliath. They didn't have Queens or Western, but they tried harder.
1: Yeah.
2: They were entrepreneurs. They were a diversity.
1: And they were building all over the city.
2: And they were building. Listen, they had kids go in and talk to Galen West and say, give me the top two floors of when you take over Maple Leaf Gardens. We want to put up an ice rink and our gym up there.
1: Yeah.
2: And by the way, he said, okay, I'll think about it. And we want $25 million from you. This was a school that had bravado and swagger.
1: Yeah.
2: They go to TMU, and all I hear about now is this sense of, instead of being inclusive, which they used to be, they're exclusive.
1: Yeah.
2: And so what would you do to rebuild the brand? Sad thing is, you got to start at the top. And as much as their leadership was known for being bold and expanding across Toronto, I think you need a fresh start, because right now this university's got a stain on it, and the stain is we don't treat our students fairly.
1: Yeah.
2: And we're picking favorites. And that's the last thing a university wants to be thought about. You want to be thought of a place for critical thinking, open-minded, getting people to meet in the middle ground. You don't want to be known for one that says one side is better than the other.
1: Yeah, I loved being in university because I like to tussle. I like to debate. And I want my kids to become that too. Yeah. I fear for them. What if their opinion is an outlier? What if they run afoul of what the mob thinks is the only way you're supposed to think? And if that's going to happen anywhere, it's going to happen at a place that allowed this sort of thing to happen. I think the name change is even more devastating. To me, it is. This wasn't a brand. This was an institution of higher learning. Should they have known better, they did know the history of Edgerton Ryerson. They know that when he died, he had a separate funeral that was held by his First Nations friends for him. They know that he wasn't a racist. They know that they shouldn't be judging him based on 21st century mores. They know that. And they deliberately obfuscated on the truth in order to get themselves out of a bind with some emotional people. And it was all emotion.
2: And yet, once you show that element and level of weakness, the piranhas just come after you. Yeah. And next thing you know, you're whack-a-mole.
1: Yeah.
2: You can't get out of it. If you continue to be part of this debate, no matter what side they think you're on, perception is reality.
1: Yeah.
2: And this is the problem. So, I mean, listen, you asked me if I was taking that all over again, you're stuck with TMU, Toronto Metropolitan University, one of those, like, what a name.
1: Yeah.
2: When you're thinking about where the future should be.
1: Yeah.
2: Where they know that, like, this should be considered the petri dish. This is not stayed like the universities. This is the place you go to get the skills you need for the future. Yeah. I mean, it could have been just modernized and future forward. And I think that's the signal they got to do. But again, if you're not culturally letting people know that you won't tolerate any of this.
1: Yeah.
2: If you just turn a blind eye. Or the perception is you're turning a blind eye. It's pretty tough to create an environment where parents are saying, I feel safe sending my kids to that school. Yeah.
1: Well, what do you do with a brand that was built on the back, but more importantly, on the face of one of the most famous people out of Hollywood? What if that face is not recognizable to a new generation? Newman's Own, right? Yeah. You know what it is. I know what it is because I know who Paul Newman is. But a lot of kids today have no idea who he is. So what are they doing with that brand to bring in that new generation?
2: So for people who haven't heard it, Paul Newman was very involved with children's charities and people, especially children disadvantaged. So he created Newman's Own, great ingredient products that he sold into the retailers saying, I'm going to give 100% of the profits to charity. Yeah. $700 million has been given. It's not some small little charity. But the trouble is that people don't know who Paul Newman's anymore. So they're coming back with this sense of great ingredients, great causes.
1: Yeah.
2: Because purpose brands still matter to people. Yeah. We won't pay a lot more money in the store. You know, if it's 5 cents more, as much as like people like to think they're environmentalists or socially conscious, they don't pay more. Right. But if it's priced competitively and they believe that that purchase is going to help children, they're going to do really well. So what they're going to do is revamp their entire marketing that says every time you're pouring that salad dressing on that salad, know that you're helping a child.
1: It's a great idea. I'm still impressed that brand still exists. I mean, it's a cutthroat world. The margins are really, really slim in those at the supermarket. And for that brand to have sustained and pivoted and built and grown is something to be said.
2: They get a lot of, they don't pay the same listing fees that a Kraft would pay. They get a lot of things that are given them because the retail trade supports the fact of it. But it's lost a little bit of its luster because Paul Newman's no longer around. He's a little distant. I think what they're doing now, and maybe they'll get another spokesperson to come in and talk about how important it is that your wallet has a purpose too.
1: Yeah, that's a good point. Yeah, and I agree with you. If it doesn't cost too much more, people will opt for something like that.
2: Time and time again, if it's not a tiebreaker in price, people will gravitate to purpose, sustainable products more than they will not.
1: Tony Chapman, when's the next episode of Chatter That Matters?
2: Well, it's what we're really working on is the next season, and we're going to try to go a little bit more diversifying, not just calling it Chatter That Matters, but talk about things like longevity matters.
1: Yeah.
2: Talking about things like your relationship with your kids matter, and start getting into some of these real issues and bring experts on that can help people say, you know, I can hear your story, I can hear your context, but even the lessons I draw out of it, even more.
1: Thank you very much, my friend.
2: Always a pleasure.
1: All right. And thank you, Edmonton, for joining us on this Monday. Why don't you come back and we'll do it all again tomorrow. And we're going to take a break. And when we come back, the Ontario Premier had some choice words for Mr. Donald Trump. And a lot of people were thinking nobody knows Donald Trump. Donald Trump doesn't know the Premier. Well, it turns out, based on the Truth Social post that we talked about at the beginning of the hour, which we'll talk about at the top of this hour, he knows him plenty, and the impact will be felt, I'm sure, for days. We're going to be speaking with somebody who's been very critical of the position that was taken by our government, the Canadian International Trade and Competition and antitrust lawyer, Mark Warner. He's, like I said, he's got some choice words, but he can back it up with knowledge on this file. And don't go anywhere. We've got much more to come right here on the Ben Mulrooney Show from coast to coast to coast on the Chorus Radio Network.

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11: This is Global News. I'm Joshua Azizi. The trade war is ramping up after talks collapsed late last week. There are no talks scheduled between Canada and the U.S., and a 50% tariff on billions of dollars of exports is now in place. Ben O'Hara Byrne now with the fallout for BC business.
12: The collapse of U.S.-Canada trade talks on Friday and those new 50% U.S. tariffs will hit many B.C. businesses, including small Coquitlam stationery company Hemlock & Oak. The owner says they've already promised to absorb the costs on all U.S. pre-orders of 2027 planners. That alone adds up to about $100,000.
13: It means we're taking a bit of a hit. Yeah, definitely. We've tried to prepare as much as possible the last month ever since we we found out about this, but it's basically buckle up. It's going to get a little rocky.
12: Those trade talks broke down late Friday with both sides blaming each other for last-minute changes. 50% duties now apply to $28 billion worth of Canadian exports, from building products and dairy to alcohol, even honey. BC is one of the province's hardest hit. Here's Ryan Mitten of the Canadian Federation of Independent Business.
14: This is definitely a nightmare scenario for many small businesses. You look at the list of tariffs that are going to impact them. There's 18 pages of items that are at the heart of what small businesses sell and do.
12: The NDP government house leader says the province is talking to Ottawa about what support could look like.
15: Working very closely with the federal government, we support their decision to walk away from the negotiations.
12: Canada also plans to impose counter tariffs on the U.S. beginning on September the 8th. Ben O'Hara-Byrne, Global News, Victoria.
11: The federal government is set to unveil details of its retaliatory tariffs against the United States tomorrow. Several ministers of the Liberal government are also expected to share details of supports for workers affected by tariffs. It has been quite a roller coaster last few days for BC Conservative leader Carrie Lynn Findlay, with bad news coming on the heels of good news.
16: I'm very excited about it. I'm very excited to represent the people of Abbotsford Mission.
17: That was Carrie Lynn Findlay on Sunday, after Conservative MLA for Abbotsford Mission, Rhianne Gasper, announced she will be stepping down, and Findlay announced she will run for the seat in a by-election. But then, on Monday morning,
18: I can no longer sit back watching any opportunity to get the province back on track slip on by.
17: Delta South MLA Ian Payton announced he is leaving the Conservative caucus, saying the party under Findlay no longer aligns with his beliefs, and he will be forming a new political party with Peter Milibar, who also left the Conservatives earlier this month.
18: We had a really great leadership team, and things kind of changed once Carrie Lynn Findlay became the new leader, and there was a purging of a lot of staff members, a purging of our leadership team.
17: While Carrie Lynn Findlay gave several interviews over the weekend about Rhianne Gasper stepping aside, she was not available Monday, instead releasing a statement saying, "While I am disappointed by MLA Ian Payton's decision to sit as an independent, I want to thank him for his contributions to our caucus and his service to the people of British Columbia." Tim Perry, Global News.
11: The province is canceling plans to put an overdose prevention site at 900 Helmkin Street in Vancouver's downtown core.
19: In a letter to Vancouver Mayor and Council, Health Minister Ravi Kahlon said he instructed the health authority to stand down the planned OPS. The news was welcomed by Mayor Ken Sim.
20: The fact that they've stopped it after listening to ourselves, local residents, local business owners, the people that had lived through this before on two other occasions, I think it's great.
19: 900 Helmkin was leased for 2 years at a cost of $179,000. The province says it will consider the location for alternative uses. Catherine Urquhart, Global News.
11: From the Global News Desk, I'm Joshua Azizi. This is-

0: Hey, Canada. Sometimes during commercial breaks, my mind wanders. Well, it actually wanders all the time. I was wandering back to a conversation that we had on this show about a call between the prime minister and the president. And the president said one thing had happened, and the prime minister had said another thing had happened. And I took issue with the fact that, you know what would solve this? If he gave us a readout of the call. We never got a readout of the call. And what we're experiencing now in this new trade war feels like that conversation on steroids, because we are being told one thing by the Canadian side and one thing by the Americans. And there's this reflexive need in this country to assume that everything that comes from the American side is a lie, because Donald Trump lies and is bad faith and is behaving in ways that are untoward and terrible. And therefore, everything on the other side must be virtuous. I don't trust this government enough to accept that whole hog. And so I want to see the equivalent of the readout of the call. I want to see what was on the table. So to discuss that and where we go from here, we're joined by one of my very first guests when I moved to morning television, Mark Warner, Canadian international trade and competition lawyer, who also does antitrust work. He's an advisor, an author, a speaker, media commentator on international competition, trade, and investment policy. Mark, welcome.
1: Thank you. Thanks. That's the first time I'm on with the show, your podcast. You're doing very well, I think.
0: Thank you. I'm glad to have you. I've been watching you doing the media rounds, and you are you're not necessarily elbows up.
1: Not really. You know, I've been doing this for so long. I started off doing it working for a professor back in the late 1980s during the first free trade round. So I tend to be a little more dispassionate about it. And I like to say to people, you know, I have a bit of a 360 degrees perspective on these things, because I've been a lawyer in the United States representing Canadian interests and also American interests. And I've done the same here in Canada, and I've been in government working for the province, et cetera. And I've also had a chance being at the OECD to look at how Canada negotiates and negotiating with Canada from a different point of view. So I kind of have a more, I think, let's say this, fighting with some humility, a little more of a 360 degrees perspective on this than most people who comment in Canada, which is one of the reasons I started commenting.
0: Yeah.
1: As I wanted to fill in the blanks a little bit for people. It's hard to do.
0: And there are a lot of blanks. Like, we are dealing with a lot of blanks right now. We're getting bullet points from the government. And I've said before, I want to trust that the words that I'm hearing from Dominique Leblanc and from our prime minister and from everyone supporting him, I want to believe that he's right. But I'm going to need more than his word right now. And if he wants the support of everyone, they deserve to know what he knows, or at least enough that doesn't compromise future negotiations.
1: I think that's right. I mean, obviously, you know, no government's going to give out the actual, all the details, the specific details of the negotiations, because that would compromise the negotiations and also your relations with the other country. Not that we seem to care very much right now about our relationship with the other country. But I do think that, I was trying to put myself in the room about how these negotiations are being conducted. And I think there's elements of truth in what the prime minister is saying. Mm. But not full truth. And there are elements of truth in what the Americans are saying. And if you actually put them, the two perspectives side by side, I think you can begin to piece out what likely happened. But I think what happened over the weekend after the prime minister's speech, when he got out first, was he kind of set the table for Canadians to, you know, to have a very nationalistic response to this.
0: Yeah.
1: And I don't know that people are going to listen to very much, but you know, there's some things that people could argue about of what he said. Like, well, the classic example would be this business about the Americans were putting pressure on the Canadian negotiators to accept some sort of American veto on other trade agreements. Now, we have something not quite like that, but not necessarily all that dissimilar in the so-called CUSMA agreement that was negotiated, back in 2018, which basically says if Canada wants to enter into agreement with a non-market economy, we have to give notice to the other parties, meaning the United States, and then they can choose whether they want to be in or out. So, there is some more modern language that the United States is including in other agreements, and they may very well have tried to put that to Canada. But I think that that's not quite the same thing as the way I think he presented it, which is kind of like, oh my God, this is a severe threat to our sovereignty. Well, if that's true, Chrystia Freeland and Justin Trudeau accepted that in Article 30-10 of the CRISMA. So, you know, if you're going to make a distinction like that, then I think he does owe us more.
0: Yeah.
1: Now, if he's going to say, and I think he, I know he's not a lawyer, but not everybody can be. But I think he owes us at least to tell us, this is why I believe what the Americans are asking goes beyond 3210, which my predecessor agreed to.
0: Yeah.
1: Otherwise, yeah. I think we're left to wonder whether he's been playing straight with us.
0: How long before the impacts of these tariffs are felt at the street level here in Canada?
1: Well, these tariffs don't really affect, you know, tariffs. The odd thing about tariffs is that the consumers in the other country pays for them, you know, if they're passed on. So
0: yeah.
1: What we will feel is the tariffs that Canada places on U.S. Imports.
0: No, but our businesses are going to feel a drop in their business because it's going to cost the end consumer too much. They're going to find they're going to source cheaper domestic product.
1: That's true too. So if you're looking at it from the point of view of businesses that are selling into the U.S., then I think they will face it pretty depending on what it is, depending on what the product is, and how much demand and how many alternatives there are. They may see a reduction in demand, or they'll be asked to cut margins. So I think they'll face that. They'll see that pretty immediately from a point of view of businesses. So that's clear. And then in terms of some of the newer things that the prime minister's announced, the president's announced this morning, from what I understand, that he wants to increase auto tariffs in January. I mean, that's going to have a pretty immediate effect in terms of freezing. That kind of uncertainty will freeze the auto companies from making investments between now and January. So yeah. I think that's
0: just what our automotive sector needs, more uncertainty.
1: Exactly.
0: Yeah. And then, how do you deal with that uncertainty, Mark? I mean, this stuff should be straightforward. These negotiations should be straightforward. You have something we want. We have something you want. Let's figure out a path forward. But so much of it is, I think it's over-indexing on personality. And the clashes of personalities. I'm thinking specifically of Donald Trump and Doug Ford lobbing insults at each other. You know, Doug Ford said he can kiss my ass, and the president said that Canada and Flunky Ford need to fall in line.
1: Yeah.
0: Those personality clashes will have very real political ramifications, which will then have massive financial and economic cost.
1: Well, I think that there is a disconnect between what I always say, the political markets are rewarding Canadian political leaders for being nationalistic and responding to Trump. Trump's really obnoxious and has been obnoxious to Canada. But he has been obnoxious to a lot of other countries that aren't necessarily reacting the way we are.
0: Yeah.
1: And I think, you know, it's an interesting question to understand whether, you know,

0: back. And the other thing is, and you know more about this from your family, you got to have political courage to be willing to spend some political capital to defend an idea. And I think what happened here, in my own view, is that there was something close to an agreement in principle that was brought back to the premiers. We know that from our ambassador who presented to them. And we know from the premiers who went to camera that they weren't too impressed with it. And so obviously the Canadians went back to the negotiating table and said, we need a little bit more. I need to give Mr. Ford in Ontario something on trucks. Yeah. I need to give the guy out in British Columbia, Ebby, something on softwood lumber, maybe the duties that are in escrow. And the Americans said, what? Okay, here's our list of things we'd like to add to the table. Now, that's kind of my sense of what's going on here. So the Canadians say, where are their last-minute demands from the Americans? And they say, wait, last-minute demands? We sent you off with some homework.
1: Yeah, but you know, Mark, the thing that I think some people are expecting is to find out that they said, you got to give us more because if you don't, we as a government are going to take a hit in the polls. And that's going to piss me off.
0: That's it. Exactly.
1: That's going to piss me off if we didn't get a deal because they dropped 5 points in the polls. All right, we're going to have to leave it there, Mark, but I really appreciate it. Great talking to you again.
0: Nice talking to
1: you. Bye-bye. All right. When we come back, we're joined by David Boris, the host of Hostile History. We're talking about the role that women have played in the armies of early modern Europe. Don't go anywhere.
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4: Well, if history is indeed written by the winners, then what does it say that much of the history of modern warfare in Europe has excluded the very real role played by women? To discuss this, we're joined by David Boris, the host of Hostile History. Good afternoon, my friend.
5: Hello, buddy. How you doing?
4: I'm good. So what don't we know? What history are people going to learn this week?
5: Well, let me just first say that was a great intro to this subject matter right there. That was fantastic. Very relevant, because here's what we're doing. We're taking everyone as far away from tariffs as possible right okay. Now. We're going into the early modern period in Europe, and we're looking at the role women played in the armies of early modern Europe. Because I bet, Ben, many people think of armies, of early modern Europe, classical times, medieval times, they think of men, right? Yep. Men fighting, men in uniform, men, it's a male space. And yeah. What the research shows us, which is so incredible, is that's not true at all. Women were everywhere in the militaries of early modern Europe.
4: Okay, fill in the blanks, because how do we go from, you're right, in my mind, when I'm imagining it, I'm not imagining any women. So yeah. Where should I be picturing them?
5: Okay, so I want you to imagine an army on the march, let's say 10,000 soldiers, right? And that army in the early modern period, they're modern.
4: Wait, define the modern period.
5: Oh, early modern period. Sorry, great call. We're talking about like the 16th, 17th century, okay. Maybe into the 18th century, right around there. And specifically around the war, the 30 Years' War, which is kind of the big war of that period, one of the bloodiest wars in European history. So imagine an army, just a small army, even 10,000 on the march. They got weapons. They are marching. They have uniforms. And it's all men, mostly men, I should say, in uniform who are doing the fighting. But here's the problem. The kingdoms, the emerging nations, the principalities of those days, they had no idea how to fund and support these armies. Yeah. Most of these armies were left to forage for themselves. So what happens? You develop a massive baggage train. Literally, as many people that are in the army are also sitting in this baggage train. And so many of them are women. And women are doing a variety of roles that today we would consider part and parcel of being a modern military.
4: That makes sense. I'm thinking as we go into sort of the 20th century, I'm still just picturing, office administrators and nurses.
5: Sure.
4: And you're saying even back then it was more.
5: Oh yeah, absolutely. Like I think the best example is logistics. So when we talk about logistics, we talk about the supply of an army, right? Yeah. And great generals from as far back as Alexander the Great and probably before have said an army marches on its stomach.
4: Yeah.
5: They got to get fed. And so part of the role that women played in the baggage train was the foraging, was gathering the food, was preparing the food, was feeding soldiers. Now, sometimes they'd be feeding people like maybe their boyfriends or their husbands or their brothers.
4: Yeah.
5: But in some cases, they were literally providing sort of temporary kitchens in the rear. And that's just one of a billion roles. I bet you can think of another role that women might have been doing in the baggage train, but it's not so much about supply. There's a number of different ways we can explore that.
4: Yeah. You're driving this train. I'm learning here.
5: Oh, you're letting me loose here, Ben. Yeah. That's fantastic. And other ways too, when we look at it, part and parcel of an army is your clothing, your equipment.
4: Yeah.
5: And what we have is women in the rear who are mending clothes, who are taking care of equipment, who are transporting goods. And then of course, one of the biggest issues or one of the biggest topics that's always emerged when you have women mixing with armies is sex. Oh. That's right. Sex, because of course, part and parcel of what's going on in the baggage train as well is brothels or makeshift brothels and things like that. Sex workers.
4: I mean, you're
5: so
4: essentially,
5: you have this wide variety.
4: Because you're right, you got to think about all the stuff that doesn't make the highlight reel. The highlight reel is the battlefield, right? But you got to get to the battlefield. And I have to assume in some cases, you are marching a long, long way. And in order to get there, you essentially have to take everything that you need for the battlefield, but also everything that you need to live on the road. So you got to take a version of the village with you. When I climbed Mount Kilimanjaro. I climbed Mount Kilimanjaro years ago. And I was up. It was a 3-day climb and 2 days down. The army of people who were joining us, the Sherpas who helped walk up the mountain, they were carrying so much stuff so that by the time we got to the top, they walked like 10 times faster than we did. There was a little camping ground that was like our own little mini village that was set up, and there was a dining tent, and all of our tents were set up, and there was a place to shower and all that stuff. So go back to the 16th and 17th century, you got to do that times 10, times 1,000 for this crew that needs to be well fed and as well rested as you can be in the 16th century and have their needs tended to, because in some cases, I'm guessing they're gone for months at a time.
5: Oh, yeah, absolutely. I mean, weeks for sure, but months absolutely occurs many different times. And the problem is the more you march, the longer you march, the longer you're away from a steady supply base, the harder it is to keep your army together. So this is, it's a weird, because there's a weird contradiction here. Because on one hand, think about it. If you have 10,000 soldiers and then 10,000 civilians following that army, you have 20,000 people now. You've doubled the size of your army. Guess what happens? You move slower. Yeah. It's harder to react to your enemy. So generals on one hand are like, let's get rid of the baggage train, but the soldiers need the baggage train. So what you see in the early modern period is this incredible conflict between sort of we need them until we don't. And there's a lot of tragic moments, for instance, where generals are about to cross a river, an enemy army's bearing down on them, and they say, well, we're leaving the civilians behind. And sometimes we're talking about the wives and children of soldiers. It's a brutal, bloody affair.
4: It would seem to me strategically, if I was thinking like a gruesome warlord who wanted to win at all costs and didn't have a conception of human rights or the rules of engagement, I would attack that train.
5: Yeah, and in fact, that's a really great point. You make a good general, Ben, because
4: I'd make a good
5: target.
4: A good bad general.
5: Oh, sure, fair. Yes, of course. I mean, in military, in war, sometimes good and bad gets thrown out the window. But you're absolutely right. The strategic objectives of so many commanders was to go after the baggage train. Because again, guess what you're getting in the baggage train? Yeah, you're getting food, you're getting supplies, but you might be getting family members of the soldiers, and you might be getting all of their money, all of their goods. I mean, you were talking about taking away their ability to survive. And I love what you're talking about Mount Kilimanjaro. By the way, that's really awesome that you did that. But I think that's a great, like, small example of exactly the type of baggage train you need to survive in an environment where getting food can be more and more difficult the longer you're on the march.
4: This push and pull that you describe between the needing the train, but also recognizing it was holding them back, that must have led to some sort of military innovations in the future, and those armies who squared that circle probably had more success.
5: Yeah, absolutely. So by the time we get to the 18th century, and let's say the latter half of the 18th century, so around the time of the French Indian Wars, for instance, very famous wars in North America, known as the Seven Years' War, what you start to see is governments, as we start to see nations become more mature, we start to see governments who now have better taxation, better finances, start to spend more and more money on investing in logistic infrastructure as part of the military. So what we see by the time we get to the 19th century is those baggage trains get smaller and smaller and smaller. But to be honest, if you think about think about a modern military base. Guess what's on that base? Wives, families, children, settlers, people selling Tim Hortons, for gosh sakes, in Afghanistan, in Canadian camps, right? Like, there is always that there. It's amazing to think that sort of has never really disappeared in full.
4: As always, you think of stuff that I would never think of, and now I'm not going to ever able to think of it any other way. David Boris, when's the next episode coming out?
5: Oh, it's coming out hot Wednesday morning, and we're excited for everyone to hear it.
4: I really appreciate it. Thank you, my friend.
5: Thank you, buddy.
4: All right, we've been talking about the trade deal, or the trade deal that didn't happen. The reaction by the opposition, the reaction by Pierre Poilievre, but specifically Shiv Majumdar, he's the member of parliament for Calgary Heritage, as well as the critic for the Canada-US file, sent a letter to Dominique Leblanc threading a very delicate needle. We want to support this government, but in our role as opposition, we need to know what was on the table. We're speaking with Shadow Minister for Canada United States Relations next.
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4: Well, it seems like a big chunk, if not most of the country, is lining up behind our prime minister in defense against Donald Trump and his terrible tariff plan. But that doesn't mean that some questions don't deserve to be answered. Our next guest, Shivaloy Majumdar, he is the Member of Parliament for Calgary Heritage, and he's also the Shadow Minister for Canada-United States Relations, wrote a letter to Dominique Leblanc, threading the needle, saying, hey, listen, we want to stand behind the government, want to support Canada in this terrible time, but we need to know what the deal was on the table. And I don't think that's a bridge too far. I think that is actually exactly what Canadians deserve. And I think that there is there are a lot of people who would be maybe reticent to support this government and this prime minister, who would throw in with this government and this prime minister if what we've been told by our prime minister bears out in the documents. So let's welcome Shuv. Thank you so much for being here.
0: Thanks for having me, Ben. How are you?
4: I'm good. So, where are we here? You know, this is everything is political, right? Everything is political, and I wish it wasn't always so. How your party deals with this will have political ramifications for you. What were some of the discussions in cabinet around what the official position of the Conservative Party was going to be?
0: Well, look, Pierre Poilievre has always made it clear the country comes first. Conservatives will do at all costs everything to defend the sovereignty of our people, the security of our people, the viability of our country. There is no price too deep to pay to fight for the Canadian interest, and it is something that we would never, ever, ever relinquish. And that's the environment in which we heard the Prime Minister's press conference on Saturday, where he described a negotiation and recommended a path for the country. But even in the last couple of days, we've seen disputed facts from his own government around what those disputes were in Washington in terms of why he abandoned the deal. We've watched him say we're going to have massive dollar-for-dollar counter tariffs on Saturday, only today, an hour or two ago, to say, well, we'll only have maybe something more targeted. He said that negotiation is over. And then today he's saying, well, we're open to talking to the United States based on its own terms, which makes me wonder many, many fair and minded questions. I mean, today's a bad day, Ben, for hundreds of thousands of families.
4: Yeah.
0: That are now about to get their pink slips. It's a bad day for industries that have no certainty and have to make big decisions about how they're going to get through to Christmas. It's a really bad day for a lot of this country. And I think if we're going to make people pay the price for these decisions, yeah, then at least we owe them the respect of what was on the table,
4: yeah,
0: what was walked away from, and yeah, what the plan is for the road ahead.
4: I think that's it's absolutely fair. That's if you want people to hurt even more than they have been hurting for the past 11 years, then you need to do better than bullet points, and especially because there are conflicting stories coming out of Washington. They're saying, I can't remember who said it, but somebody said that the government of Canada was looking at certain things like, well, we can't do this because we're going to take a 5% hit in the polls. If that turns out to be true, and I hope it's not. I certainly don't want 50% tariffs on $28 billion worth of goods to help the Liberals electorally.
0: Well, you know, we're not so brittle as a country where we can't have a debate.
4: Yeah.
0: Especially for something that the Prime Minister himself has defined as the biggest crisis this country has faced since the Second World War. He's using war and peace language to define these trade negotiations with the reality of the United States, a country we share the continent with. He has our sympathy in dealing with a tough and unpredictable, yeah, negotiator. We're not asking for him to disclose trade secrets or anything that would disadvantage Canada in future negotiations. But the Americans know what the term sheet was when Prime Minister Carney walked away. The Prime Minister knows what the term sheet was when he walked away. Canadians deserve to know what was actually discussed and what were the real issues the Prime Minister walked away from. The gist of things is not a good enough excuse to be making massive decisions around our economy.
4: And look, I'll tell you, my position that I made clear on the show a little bit earlier is I don't know this Prime Minister well enough to offer him blind faith, but I certainly know the Liberal Party of Canada and I know what they're capable of. They're capable of gaslighting
0: the entire partisan.
4: Yeah, they are capable of gaslighting the whole country and saying that the carbon tax is going to save the world. And anybody who disagrees with it wants children to burn to death. And then when it could help them electorally, they just got rid of it. So I know what they're capable of. I'm not saying that's the case. If you just show me the documents, I'll shut up with my theories.
0: That's exactly the point. And look, I don't mean to be partisan about it, but no politician is above accountability.
4: Yeah.
0: We elect a parliament, and we elect a parliament to represent the full breadth of our country's debate. And without having Parliament, having the opportunity to review what was decided and why the Prime Minister's made the decisions he has, and he has no accountability.
4: Yeah, I want to push back. This Justin Trudeau decided when we faced the existential threat at the end of his term, and the Liberal Party and the government decided it was in our national interest to suspend our democracy, more or less, by not having the House sit while they could decide who their next leader was going to be. So there's a vein inside that party that is willing to do things like not have a fully operational government in the early days of this crisis. I would like for this Prime Minister to demonstrate that it truly is a different government, that it truly is a different Liberal Party, and recall the House.
0: I think the recalling of the House is central to his ability to secure trust in the country. Yeah. Because the longer we move from his press conference on Saturday, the more fair-minded questions will emerge from everyday Canadians about the decision he made and what was on the table. And remember that the measures that he's proposing to undertake are ones that need to be set in the context of how long we can expect this to last for. Are we actually going to negotiate after September 7th? Why was that date decided? There's too many questions for just a press conference to be the means for why the country should pronounce on its direction in something so consequential.
4: Well, yeah. What's this? What's the date of November 8th for retaliatory tariffs? Why do you think that date was picked?
0: All the negotiating positions he's taken are fairly arbitrary. And Ben, my bigger concern is this. It's not just that he's in the middle of a negotiation on the terms in which he defined. He spent a year and a half not making the decisions that the country needed to take to build its domestic strength, to negotiate with strength, with Washington and with the world. Yep. He has spent a year and a half we had a deal that I thought was a fairly good-looking deal from the reports that we got. It's not like we're getting briefed with the kind of detail that previous governments had afforded in October.
4: Yeah.
0: And then he decided to walk away from that deal and turn to Beijing and organize middle powers in Europe and give speeches in Davos. CUSMA negotiations came around July 1st, and it was basically nothing new to update. And then a week later, the United States slammed us with unjustified tariffs. The Prime Minister has been negotiating from a position of weakness all along. He's made concession after concession after concession. And these are not the terms that are good for the country. And so I think the country deserves a debate about the reason he walked away, the deal that was on the table this time, and the direction we need to take.
4: I saw someone on Twitter today saying that the peace, order, and good government clause of the Constitution would allow the Prime Minister and this government to declare a national emergency and bypass the provinces entirely to build a pipeline. I think if this government had the will to do something like that and get shovels in the ground on a pipeline going east-west, finding private sector buy-in immediately, building refineries all over this country. That's tens of thousands of jobs right now to build something that we could say, hey, in a few years, this thing's ready, Donald, and we don't need you anymore. We certainly don't need you for oil and gas because we've got contracts with China and Australia and Japan and all of Europe. To me, that would be, you want leverage? Start doing something like that. Oh, you know, we got to take a quick break, Shuv. We're going to take a quick break. We're going to come back. I got lots more questions for you. Don't go anywhere. I'm sitting with the Shadow Minister for Canada, U.S. Relations. Don't go anywhere. The Ben Mulrooney Show continues.
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1: No deal is better than a bad deal. That only makes sense if you know what the deal was in order to be able to make a determination on whether it was good or bad. Without that, you must accept the word of the Prime Minister because he said so. And some people need a little bit more. This guy in particular. And we're joined by somebody who goes toe-to-toe with the government when the House is sitting. Shiv Majumdar, he is the Member of Parliament for Calgary Heritage and the Shadow Minister for Canada-United States Relations. Shiv, you wrote that letter to Dominique Leblanc. Have you received a response?
2: Not yet, no.
1: No. Typically, what's the protocol when you put out a letter like that? Do you expect one back?
2: We put a letter to him in public and in private, so we send it to his offices for response. And typically, my experience over the last couple of months of this has been somebody will send a note back saying, thank you, this is under the purview of another minister. So you get these.
1: Yeah.
2: You get shuffled around a little bit.
1: Well, look,
2: but that's okay. Yeah.
1: I'm hoping that this is a prime minister who is pragmatic enough to look at the facts on the ground and say, if something doesn't work, to change tactics. And we've been patient over the last year. People who did not vote for this government said, all right, well, you promised us certain things, and we'll be patient. We'll let you. We know you got a lot of work to do, some stuff to clean up. But we are now well into the second year, and none of the major projects that were announced have, I don't think they've broken ground on any of them. And meanwhile, Donald Trump is so mercurial that he is capable of tacking on a new tariff just because he slept wrong. We have to move faster than this. We have to move faster at building the economy that he promised. And I'm hoping that somebody lets him know, hey, you can move faster than you are. Not everything needs to happen at this pace.
2: Ben, you got to think back to previous crises. I remember Prime Minister Harper would reach out to Tom Mulcair when wars in foreign jurisdictions were underway to read him in, to brief him. And they'd phone each other. They'd talk to each other. I used to work for John Baird. I would go and brief the late, great Paul Dewar, the NDP member of parliament, the official opposition critic. And when big issues like war and peace and the economy were defining the future of the country, prime ministers reach across to talk to opposition parties to bring them along, which leads me to wonder, how serious is this prime minister about this negotiation? Like, because if it is a political tactic for domestic politics, then I would understand why he wouldn't engage opposition parties or in good faith have technical briefings for the press or engage premiers and industry in a way that they deserve. We've not seen anything like that, nor have we seen that extraordinary effort you've described.
1: You're saying that this government does not make it standard, especially since we were told that we're in this existential threat, they don't have offer regular briefings to their counterparts on the other side of the aisle?
2: No, they don't. It's a one-man band. I'm not even sure the prime minister talks to his own cabinet or caucus extensively when it comes to these issues, rather than pronounces to them. I'll have to let them speak for themselves.
1: Well,
2: continue. Forgive me. But to your point, if the prime minister was deadly serious about building the strength of this country, he's had the support of the opposition for over a year and a half to unleash your resources, to build a strategic reserve, to propose a new auto pact or the strengthening of our industrial sectors and manufacturing sectors in this country. The prime minister's had all the tools in his toolkit to get the job done and has not made a single solitary decision. He's not acting with the urgency that you'd expect in this kind of a crisis. And even in the aftermath of the latest crisis, he's not acting in the way that a prime minister should to reconvene parliament, to your point, to get all of those decisions made in the context of an urgent emergency would require of the country. Yeah.
1: I remember when he took his vacation to Italy, those who circle the wagons and protect him were suggesting the deal is probably already done. And so he's just over there waiting out the clock. And I don't know where those people are today. There's always a shifting defense, and I'm not looking to attack him. I want him to succeed, but he's not giving me a whole lot to sink my teeth into. And meanwhile, you got Philippe Champagne, our finance minister, who said the government is prepared to weather this storm. A bailout is a stopgap, right? It's not a long-term strategy. And frankly, I don't know where the money's going to come from. I guess we're going to have to start printing it COVID style again. What are you hearing about how big a potential bailout would be, considering the private sector in Canada has about 16 million employees?
2: We have flatlining and recessionary economic growth for over a decade, and Prime Minister Carney has made none of the major decisions to rebound and grow the economy. There's no plan for actual growth in this country. And he went from a dollar-for-dollar counter-tariff rhetoric on Saturday to the realization today that maybe something more targeted is required. Yeah. We have no concept as to the scale or ambition he would have to help families that are being hit so hard today, nor do we have any concept of what those funds that would potentially be a tax from ourselves would accomplish and where that would be spent. There's no transparency on any of the big decisions the Prime Minister is purportedly making on behalf of the country. And instead, you see him wrapping himself around the flag, cheered on by the institutions he's bought, and now selling to Canadians the need for, just trust me, we'll get the job done. It's like, well, sir, we want you to be successful. We want you to get the job done. The country is not so brittle it can't have a debate. Governments perform better when oppositions and parliaments are honored. So let's do the work that the people elect all of us to do, which is to deliberate, to debate, and to come to a consensus that would unite this country and deliver what it needs.
1: Well, so I saw somebody say something today on social media. I haven't verified it yet, but it has the patina of truth, so I'll have to look into it. They said, you know, those who are elbows up are saying, oh, we'll be okay. We're the fastest growing economy in the G7. Now, let's assume that we're all living in that fantasy land.
2: It's not real. That's not true.
1: 85% of any growth is coming from exports to the United States. So figure out how that one's going to work, right? But what do you make then? What do you make of Wob Kanu being, some would say, a little too honest in his assessment of Mark Carney, and Doug Ford today saying the president can kiss his ass? And then we got an ensuing response on Truth Social by the president. Now he's got a name for Ford called Flunky Ford. Are these people going rogue, or is this what they should be doing? How do you see it?
2: Listen, I think, and I'm not saying this to flatter, but when Prime Minister Mulroney was leading the negotiation 40 years ago for NAFTA, there was no doubt that he was the prime minister of the country and the premiers knew their place, that the external affairs of the country are the responsibility of the prime minister. And the prime minister, as the leader of the country, will engage premiers in good faith on the negotiation to get to the outcome that Canada needs. There's always going to be trade-offs. There'll be big decisions to be made, but they'll be taken together by the prime minister. What that shows today is that 40 years later, in the aftermath of the previous negotiation for NAFTA, which was about the world after the end of the Soviet Union, today's negotiations on our economy and our security and around the world are motivated by the rise of Beijing, the risk of the supply chains that they pose to energy, to investment, to technology. And in that context, the prime minister's responsibility is to engage the premiers, to brief them regularly, to lead them and to keep them on board, and to ensure that the country understands that the federal remit is to negotiate a deal. So when you have premiers kind of running their own script and feeling emboldened to do so, it's principally because they feel that the prime minister is weak and they don't trust his leadership and they don't trust the negotiation was going to act on behalf of their constituents. I'm not going to condone the language that I saw from both of those premiers. I don't know if that's the kind of adult moment this country deserves, as hundreds of thousands of people and their livelihoods are on the line. I think it's a serious moment for this country. But I do think it's a statement of how weak this prime minister has been in his entire negotiation.
1: Well, Shove, I want to thank you for being here. Like I said, I thought the letter really demonstrated a balance between supporting a government in a time of crisis, but also recognizing that as the constitutionally mandated opposition to this government, you want to push for transparency, which I do believe, given that the people who are going to feel the brunt of the pain are the people, we deserve to see the receipts. So I thank you very much. I appreciate it.
2: Thank you. The country deserves a constructive opposition. Thanks for having me.
1: Thanks so much. All right, and good luck to you, sir. And just a reminder, if you want more of The Ben Mulroney Show, we put out a podcast each and every day. You can find more content on X, on Instagram, on YouTube, on TikTok. All right. Coming up for our Toronto audience, here's a tease for you. Which local icon rented out Casa Loma for a date? And you won't believe what the TTC is trotting out, coming to a subway station near you.
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18: This is Global News. I'm Joshua Azizi. The federal government is set to unveil details of Canada's retaliatory tariffs against the United States tomorrow. This after the U.S. introduced a new round of 50% tariffs on Canadian exports on Saturday, targeting goods worth $28 billion. Here's Canadian press reporter Lisa Laporte.
19: Finance Minister François-Philippe Champagne, Industry Minister Melanie Joly, Jobs Minister Patty Hajdu, and Artificial Intelligence Minister Evan Solomon are also expected to share details of supports for workers affected by tariffs. Prime Minister Mark Carney said Saturday the counter tariffs would kick in on September 8th.
18: Canada suspended trade talks with the U.S. late Friday, accusing it of trying to introduce last-minute demands which would limit Canada's ability to make trade deals with other countries and protect its culture and sovereignty. A fracture appears to be forming in the BC Conservative caucus. Delta South MLA Ian Paton announced today that he would be sitting as an independent. That comes just 10 days after Kamloops Centre MLA Peter Miliband did the same. Both say the new direction of the BC Conservatives under leader Carrie Lynn Findlay does not align with their beliefs, and they plan to form a new party. Here's Miliband speaking outside the legislature.
20: Our intention is to be a fully functioning operational party, registered with Elections BC with official party status inside this building by the sitting on October 5th.
18: They also speculate other current Conservative MLAs could soon join them. The latest numbers show that despite predictions of a tourism windfall from the World Cup, the overall bump in international visitors was relatively small.
21: While BC Place, Granville Street, and the PNE Fan Zone were packed, as were Toronto venues, new numbers from Stats Canada suggest the majority of fans were locals. International arrivals to Canada in June were up just 3.3% and up 5.8% in July, for a total of about 76,000 people. Concordia University sports economist Moshe Lander, who has long argued the economic benefit numbers were wildly exaggerated, says he has a big I told you so for federal and provincial politicians.
22: This was never an event that was going to deliver the economic benefits promised. It was always going to cost more. It was always going to lose money. And the fact that the data is now bearing it out is not at all surprising to me. And it really shouldn't have been surprising to any political leader if they had done their due diligence.
21: The BC government says the goal of hosting the World Cup was always boosting long-term economic benefits by showcasing BC to the world. The FIFA organizing committee says a full accounting of the economic impact is expected next spring. Tim Perry, Global News.
18: For most divers, spotting a massive shark is a bucket list moment. And for one diver, it came just as he was about to call it a day last Monday. And then something remarkable happened.
23: Carl Sorensen usually heads underwater searching for octopus. But on his final dive on August 17th, he spotted something much bigger. A blunt-nosed six-gill shark.
24: I started screaming in my regulator, and then I realized, like, you've got to get your camera on, so I hit record right away.
23: Sorensen managed to capture a video, getting close enough for it to bounce off his camera gear. He stayed with the creature for roughly 3 minutes before it made its way out to deeper water. He says it's the kind of encounter diver dreams are made of.
24: It wasn't on my bingo card that day. I've got about 1,200 dives all around Vancouver Island, and I have never seen a six-gill shark. It's just a very rare thing for us to see here. And that's why it's at the top of every diver's bucket list.
23: The shark is a large deep water species, and while they're not uncommon in BC waters, seeing them at a recreational diving depth is. Kylie Stanton, Global News.
18: From the Global News desk, I'm Joshua Azizi.
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26: Coming up on The Last Show today. NASA just blasted some boring Martian rock with a laser and found the stuff that rubies are made of. Halfway through the hour, we're talking about Perseverance Rover's wildly unexpected gemstone find and the bizarre geology that might have cooked up rubies on the red planet. Then after that, have you noticed price gouging has gone high-tech? Algorithms can now figure out how badly you need to buy something and how much you'll tolerate paying for it. So how and why do large retailers get away with this? We'll tell you towards the end of the hour. All right, let's dive into the show. I don't want to close my eyes. I don't want to fall asleep because I'd miss you, babe. And I don't want to miss a thing. Look, Hollywood has spent decades blowing up asteroids with nuclear bombs. But now scientists have run a more serious version of an experiment on how to do this. And Hollywood maybe accidentally got part of that idea right. The physics behind blowing up asteroids with nukes and whether that might save us someday if an asteroid comes hurling at Earth. That's what we're going to discuss here with Professor of Astrophysics, Jesse Rogerson, who's at York University. Jesse, welcome to the show.
27: Thank you for having me. Let's talk Bruce Willis drilling into asteroids.
26: which definitely happened because Armageddon is a documentary. It's a real movie.
0: The one thing I'll say is, okay, there's no question that Armageddon was slash is an entertaining movie, but the act of landing on an asteroid is next to impossible. So even if you take a relatively large one, like a few kilometers in size, like the actual amount of gravity that an object that big has is small. So if you were trying to touch down on it and you actually soft land on it, even just a slight push will get you off of it. So walking around on an asteroid is impossible. Or at least a small asteroid. Like what they do in the movie, I don't know if you remember this. In the movie, they have these retro thing. Oh, what do they call them? Like retro rockets that they had to turn on and kept them stuck to the surface. Do you remember
26: it's
0: that?
26: Sort of press them down. It's sort of faked gravity by having a rocket on their shoulders. I don't remember that, but I believe that it happened.
0: Yeah. So all the stuff that they do in that movie is crazy. But it's an entertaining movie. But it grapples with the problem that there's things in our solar system floating around, asteroids and comets, some of which are very difficult to see. Like asteroids can be very dark, non-reflective objects moving slowly relative to us at some times. So it can be difficult to find them. And so we are grappling with this problem that the eventual issue is we might get hit by something big. And what do we do about that? Can we actually move them? Can we change their trajectories?
26: What do we do about that? We have the dinosaurs on the line to tell us what to do about that. Oh, wait, we don't have them on the line because they died.
0: So one thing is to remember the size. If it's 10 kilometers or bigger, if the object is 10 kilometers in size or bigger, that's planet killer status, meaning mass extinction.
26: Go to church,
0: level.
26: Go to synagogue, go to mosque. That's the best way to handle that one.
0: Depends on how early
26: you
0: find
26: peace
0: it.
26: With whoever you want to make peace with, because 10 kilometers, we're done.
0: Yeah, but you're right, if it hits us. But if you get to it early enough, then maybe you can nudge it off course or something. But what this study was all about was what can we do about city killers? So the city killer class, there's no official classes here, but one that's 100 meters in size isn't going to destroy the planet, but it would significantly level an entire metropolitan area. So if we knew that there was one about 100 meters in size coming at us, could we move it? There's a variety of different things to try. And in this, they simulated what would happen if you detonated a nuclear weapon, a 1 megaton nuclear weapon detonated varying levels from the surface. So not on the surface. They didn't drill into it with the simulations. They just put it near it, 5 meters above the surface, 10 meters above the surface, things like that. And what would happen? What ends up happening is when you explode it, it can't push on it because there's nothing to push through space. There's no air. There's no shockwave or anything like that. But it creates a lot of X-rays. The X-rays will irradiate the surface of the asteroid and turn it in, make it vaporize. And when you vaporize, it creates a little push, turns it into a little rocket, and it pushes itself. And you can create a change in velocity and nudge it off course. And they were simulating with a bunch of different things, how far you are off the surface, how much of the surface was irradiated by X-rays, what the chemical composition of the X-ray of the object was, does it fracture or not? And they found that there are various scenarios where you can create some pretty significant nudges with X-rays from a nuclear weapon explosion, leading to some viability here.
26: If you worked at NASA or whatever organization did this, your official title could be Asteroid Nudger. It's a pretty cool title. So essentially, there is a good chance in the near future we'll have the tech to put a city killer off course. I'm not talking 5 years, but I'm talking maybe 250 years.
0: Maybe. I honestly don't think nuclear weapons is the way to go. But they prove that statistically, mathematically, you can ablate the surface, make it hot, and have it vaporize and push. One thing though is that they didn't check anything to do with fracturing. So they could do this, and then the thing could fracture into a bunch of dangerous pieces that will hit us anyway. And they couldn't get into that. One of the coolest parts about this story is that they did this simulation covered 145 milliseconds of the actual explosion, and that simulation took 60 days to run. So yeah. Keeping up with all of the moving pieces is difficult in simulations.
26: And we turn one city killer into 40 village killers. That's not
0: right. Are we doing any better?
26: No, we do. Especially if the city killer was going to hit in the middle of the ocean.
0: It's the trolley killers, problem, isn't it?
26: It is the trolley problem. Let's go to our next story, because sugary drinks already have a pretty terrible resume, but there's a new large study that associates drinking one or more sugary drinks each day with higher rates
1: of stomach cancer. And that's alarming, but before we decide that juice and soda are the enemy, we got to get into the weeds with this one, because this is one of the deep things with science, correlation versus causation. But first, let's walk through the study.
0: Okay, so there's a group of scientists were relying on participants of two large studies, the Nurses' Health Study and the Health Professional Follow-Up Study. This is 112,000 participants, so a lot of people. They were questioned every 2 years between 1986 and 2022. And so all those people for a very, very long, long time, 112,000 people had documented cases of 278 gastric cancers. So 112,000 people, 278 of them got gastric cancer, stomach cancer. And they were questioned on a large amount of things, things like what do they eat? What's their lifestyle like? What kind of medical histories do they have? What kind of other diseases do they have, et cetera, et cetera. And they found that one, like you said, one sugary beverage per day or more leads to an incidence of 2.4 times more stomach cancers. And it was actually slightly higher in women, 3 times higher chance in women and 2 times higher chance in men. Now, what the researchers say is that this is the first time that a clear correlation is made. More sugary drinks means more cancer in your stomach. Full stop. Okay.
1: However, you might say like, oh, yellow fingers causes lung cancer, when in reality, it's the smoking right. That causes it. So like people who drink more sugary drinks may be more likely to eat and do other things that could put them at risk is the thing to really take note of here, right?
0: Exactly. That's the big underlying questions of like, what's actually the cause? Is it the sugary drinks or is it the entire thing? And so they point out, the researchers say exactly what you just said, we haven't made the causal link here, but we have the clear correlation, and people should still take it. Importantly, like if you're drinking a lot of sugar, don't do it. It's related to a bunch of other problems like obesity, diabetes, heart disease, etc. You could go on. But now the next step is like, okay, we have the correlation. Let's try and investigate some of the causes. Some could be weight gain. Some could be insulin resistance. Some could be steroid and hormone issues. There's a whole host of mechanisms that could be causing cancer that need to be looked into.
1: However, from this study, it wouldn't hurt to cut down on sugary drinks. And we already know stuff like that isn't great for you. Maybe don't drink 15 Coca-Colas a day. That's all I'm saying. Unless Coca-Cola is a sponsor of this show, in which case, please drink it. It's delicious. What were you going to say?
0: But they, you know what they didn't look into?

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15: I'm looking for some hot stuff, baby, this evening. I need some hot stuff, baby, tonight. That's Donna Summer, who probably doesn't know anything about this next story. Look, long before central heating in your cozy home, ancient humans may have evolved something considerably more impressive, genetic changes that helped their bodies generate heat without shivering. Essentially, their metabolism was turned into an ice age survival tool. This was found in ancient DNA in Japan. I'm here with Jesse Rogerson, a professor at York University, to tell you about some fascinating news de la science. How's my French, Jesse?
16: Perfect. That was exactly the pronunciation. Amazing.
15: Very good. I'm always fascinated about like human adaptations, like people who live in high elevations,
16: yeah,
15: who like can breathe in thinner oxygen and they've evolved to do it. Or people who, you know, I don't know, the little things, like they're taller because they had to hunt better and grab from trees for 10,000 years.

0: it's fascinating stuff. Tell me about this potential adaptation.
1: This is about the cold. Do you shiver a lot? Are you a cold? Do you like the cold? Not when, how do you feel about that?
0: In the summer, I like being freezing. In the winter, I like being boiling hot. Whatever it is outside, I want the inside to be uncomfortable in the opposite direction. Do I shiver? I mean, I have. I've spent like nights camping where it's like 0 degrees and yeah. I'm just in a sleeping bag and I'm shuddering. But no, I don't shiver like any more than the average person.
1: Well, so this is like that kind of thing, that response, the shivering to generate heat is encoded in our genes. That's an example of a gene that activates and works to help us deal with various temperatures. And all humans share it. Everybody shivers in some amount. So there's all these little things in our genome that can help us adapt to things like the cold. And so this was a group out of Tokyo that was interested in ancient Japanese people, the Jomon people, this is from like 16,000 BCE to like 3,000 BCE. So this is ancient. This is a long time ago in Japan. And looking at this group of people that migrated from the mainland, Eastern Asia, Eastern Eurasia, and ended up in the Japanese archipelago and isolated. And that's important. The isolation is important. During times of colder temperatures, and they move further north into colder areas in times of like ice age and stuff like that. And what they did is they looked at these isolated Jomon people. They had the remains of 25 that they themselves in the research sequenced the genomes of, and then took 17 previously ones. So this is like a bunch, like tens of Jomon people from like 5,000 years ago or more. And they pieced together their genomes. Now, admittedly, the genomes from thousands of years ago are partial. So they had to like do a statistical analysis and sort of fill in the gaps with like present day people, which reminded me of Jurassic Park a little bit. But anyway,
0: yeah,
1: putting the frog DNA in. Anyway, they took those genomes from the ancient people and compared them to other cultures around, like mainland Japan, as well as like the cultures and from like China and from Korea and others. And they found some clear statistical significance on a few different variations of the genome that match well to the cold, like shivering. They didn't shiver as much. The ancient people in the colder areas had a better adaptation where they didn't devolve into a shivering mess when it got cold. So that's one variation that's clear. Another one was that they actually had an increased ability to metabolize fats compared to other people. Now, what that means is that they didn't store fat. And you'd think, oh, wait, if you're not storing fat, doesn't that mean that you're going to stay cold? Isn't fat meant to keep you warm?
0: Well, isn't the metabolizing of it how they generate heat?
1: Exactly. So they were more readily able to take the fats that they're eating and burn them to stay warm.
0: And they found genetic similarities to that particular, I don't know, adaptation with Greenlandic Inuit people who are also folks for many generations, many thousands of years, lived in the cold. These two populations were completely isolated, similar metabolic adaptations. That's kind of fascinating that two groups, two populations of one species can have minor adaptations completely in isolation because their environment is the same.
1: Convergent evolution, right? This is exactly as you just described, exactly the definition of convergent evolution, where they've done similar things. They had similar diets, high fat, high protein diets, cold areas, isolation. They generated the same things. And what I love about this is it's clear, like if this was only 10,000 years, 15,000 years of time, but imagine you took 1 million years on a species or 1 billion years on a species, the type of evolution that's going to happen. It's just, it's clear demonstration that evolution occurs over short and long periods of time.
0: All right, we proved it. Evolution works. Look at that. Take that, creationists. Let's go to a next story. This one's weird and wild, and it deals... Is an avocado even a fruit? I don't even know. Is it a vegetable?
1: God,
0: is it a nut?
1: That's a good question.
0: Is it an animal? Is it a bean? Is it a berry? What is it? Nobody knows, not even scientists. But they're kind of like biologically complicated, and it turns out their sex lives are biologically complicated, too. Their flowers flip between being male and female, not over like months or years, but on a daily schedule.
1: Yeah.
0: What is going on with these nuts, fruits, plants, animals, space creatures, whatever they are, mush pockets?
1: Now they are. Do you like avocados? I love avocados. They're so good.
0: I think they're okay. I think they're overrated. And I know that's fighting words. And my partner, Miranda, she's from California, where they're taught that avocados are some sort of deity. I'm just like, it's good. It's kind of flavorless mush. I mean, I guess it's okay. They're not bad, but I don't understand why people spend $85 on avocado toast.
1: Yeah, that's
0: I'll never understood that.
1: Now here's they don't switch between male and female. They're functionally male or functionally female at different times of the day. So here you have a type A trees, and what they do is they have female flowers and male flowers, but you don't want them to cross-pollinate because that leads to less genetic mixing, right? You want them to mix
0: with
1: from
0: yourself.
1: Other trees. Right, exactly. Yes, exactly. So at the A type trees, what they do is they open their female flowers in the morning and have their male flowers closed, but then they switch that in the afternoon. So the females close and the males open. And then, but then there's the B type trees that do the opposite. And so if you have an A tree next to a B tree, then they can pollinate each other because the males and females are oppositely timed.
0: But isn't A just then male arbitrarily? Like, isn't A one kind of gender, even though like internally it's flipping between male and female, these flowers?
1: It would be both. I mean, it has both.
0: But forget about gender. It's like, rather than mating with a man or a woman because I'm the opposite, it's like, no, I'm an A. I want to mate with you, the B. And if it's the same idea, like there's two types.
1: Yeah. What I learned, so this is known. This is not the hard part of the story. Everybody knows that they do this. The real question is like, what's
0: No, they don't. I didn't know that until you told me. And I don't think any of our listeners did. Everyone knows that avocados are both genders and their flowers. Okay, keep going.
1: But the scientists did. But the purpose of this study was to figure out exactly what's happening on a genetic level that's causing the flipping and the timed variation. So what they did is they mapped the genomes of avocado trees. Of avocado trees in a...
0: Let's call the whole thing off, potato, please.
1: they did that, but they also compared it with a very intense observational campaign where, like, to the hour, maybe even to the minute, researchers were sitting there watching the flowers change, open and close on the tops and bottoms of the trees or whatever. And they put this observational work together along with their genetic mapping and nailed down this one specific gene, the ADMYB gene that is oscillating like a clock back and forth between these flowering behaviors. So they know exactly what's happening. Now, here's why this is important. When you plant your avocado trees, you don't know if it's an A tree or a B tree, but it takes like 10 years for it to get to the flowering point.
0: Ah, so for farmers, they want to have like a 50-50 mix.
1: That's a great question. The researchers say 90-10. So 90 of the A, 10% of the B. And apparently, another thing I didn't know, David, is that nobody wants to eat the B-type avocados. A-type avocados are apparently the ones we all love. Who knew?
0: Huh. Yeah. Well, that is strange. But yeah, no, I see 50-50, 90-10, whatever it is. Farmers want to get a specific mix.
1: Exactly.
0: They don't know how to do that. This genetic mapping may mean more cheaper and delicious and more readily available avocados for you.
1: Exactly.
0: Maybe. Who knows?
1: More effective farming.
0: All right. You won't believe what researchers found on Mars when they smashed open a rock. Was it rubies? Yeah, it was rubies. We'll tell you about these amazing Martian rubies in a moment. I should have been more should have been more on edge there. Should have kept it from you. But it's a really cool story. We'll be back in a moment.
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0: Friends, you shall drip rubies. You'll soon drip precious rubies. That's from Sweeney Todd. It's a song. Okay, NASA's Perseverance rover has a laser that it's been firing at rocks because those rocks are jerks on Mars. And it's been looking at some fairly boring stuff, but it's found something that nobody has expected. It's not quite rubies. It's like a mineral that helps form rubies, but let's just call it rubies. Rubies on Mars. Think about getting your wife or husband an engagement ring with Martian rubies for your next engagement. Jesse Rogerson is here. He wants to say something badly. He's a professor at York University. It's science news. Jesse, what do you want to say?
1: It is never, I've lost it. You've talked for too long. You said something.
0: Laser was boring. I said the rubies.
1: How is it? There's nothing boring about flying a spaceship to Mars, landing it, and shooting lasers at rocks. That's cool. That's always going to be cool, even if the rocks are regular rocks.
0: You nailed it. They're regular rocks. You know, like if I was in the backyard shooting a laser at rocks, you'd be like, wow, you've got a laser.
1: That's still
0: cool.
1: Wow,
0: the rock's exploding. But when the rock broke, it's okay. It's just two rocks. I mean, it's nothing too exciting about two rocks. It's just one more rock than the previous rock. I mean, unless something amazing is in there, which is what happened. Fine.
1: Do you know how long it takes to make a regular rock? The millions of years of deposition, heat, and pressure. Okay, I'm getting. Okay. So
0: right. Rocks are cool. Fine. It's cool. I take it back. I take it all back.
1: Good.
0: Martian lasering of rocks is the coolest thing in the world. Miles Davis is lame. Trying to think. I don't know why I picked Miles Davis. I guess he has an album called, The Birth of Cool or something. Anyway, okay. Let's talk this story. This Martian rover, the little rover that could, shooting lasers at rocks, boom, it opens up. Boom, it's what is it? Corundum. Corundum.
1: This is the mineral that was found. So this is in Jezero Crater. This is the most recent major rover on the surface of Mars. Perseverance, as you said, and they found corundum. This is the first time that this mineral has been found on Mars. And we've been studying Mars for a very long time. We've had rovers and landers and stuff since the 70s. So like we've been walking around, not walking, we've been rolling around trying to learn about the rocks of Mars. This is the first time this one was found. And it's the one that forms rubies. Usually, it also has a bit of chromium in it. Chromium-laced corundum is the name of the mineral. And
0: that sounds like something you could get 10 years in prison if you buy from a drug dealer. Corundium-laced chromium. What did you say?
1: Chromium-laced corundum.
0: Yeah. Yes. No, you can't buy that. Don't buy that, kids. That's an illegal substance. Yes, it'll illegal. Mess you up.
1: But that's what gives it the red flavor, the ruby hue. But it's not like there's a bunch of rubies laying around on the surface of Mars. It's just that this mineral is there, the ones that can form rubies or if you had the right conditions would make those bright ones. Now, the question is not that the rock itself or the mineral itself is weird. It's just that the conditions you need to make rubies, corundum, are a bit odd. So in order to get that corundum, you need to have something that's enriched in aluminum. So you need a lot of aluminum, but you need very little silicon in the area. Now, the reason that's crazy, and you also need high temperatures, but Mars can do that with volcanoes in the past. The silicon is the hard part because silicates are basically all rocks. Most rocks that you walk around and grab on the ground or on Mars or Mercury or whatever, silicate rocks are mixes of silicates and oxygens, SiO2, SiO3 or something like that. There's silicates everywhere, right? And when you have aluminum mixed with silicates, then the silicates sort of like bond with it and make feldspar, common feldspar. The boring rocks that you suggested we talk about at the beginning.
0: The rock where if you split it in half, you just get two boring rocks.
1: You just get two boring rocks.
0: Does this mean the surface of Mars might have been different than we think it could have been? Or like, what does it imply? This rock that formed in conditions that are not currently observable. What do scientists think when they see something like that?
1: Well, so it's what they need in order to make ruby type things on Earth or on Mars, you need to find a situation where you have lots of aluminum in the material, but less silicates. And that is possible. It's just, this is not something that we would have thought would have been happening in the Jezero crater area that exists where the rover is on Mars. So
0: I have a theory. Maybe ancient Martians really liked soda. And you know, soda comes in aluminum cans and they use that crater as a dumpster. And then, perfect. You know, many years later, 20 years later, when we arrived, it had already formed those rocks. What do you think? It's a great explanation.
1: Well, it needs to be tested, but a hypothesis nonetheless. Good job. Yes.
0: Is that what you tell your students when they say wild things?
1: Or maybe I should say that's speculation officially. Anyway, they also found these in float rocks. A float rock is a rock that's not like part of a major rock outcrop. It's like a boulder rolling around the surface, suggesting it may have been transported there, like through an impact or
0: storm
1: something like that.
0: Storm or whatever.
1: Yeah. So they don't really know the actual origin location of the mineral. But if it was Jezero Crater where it formed, which is a good chance because that's where it is right now, it could have been during the impact that created Jezero Crater that made the conditions possible for rubies. Interesting story. It adds a little piece to sort of the geological record of what's going on Mars.
0: And it gets jewelers very excited for the future. This is such a wild story, this last one. I'm always worried I'm forgetting things. And then I look at an old photograph of like me when I was a kid with my friends. And I'm like, oh, that's Scooter. That's Jessica. I haven't thought about them for 30 years. But if I was just sitting in bed and you asked me to, I don't know why we're in bed in this scenario. If we're in my bed, Jesse, if we're in my bed and you asked me to try to remember my childhood, I'm not going to remember Scooter and Jessica, you know? So I'm wondering, is there like some version of memory in my mind and in your mind and in everyone's mind that's like half there or somehow like fractured?
1: This is our memories of apparently all animals are really tough to nail down. They're based on so many things. They're based on environmental factors. What we actually remember in our brains and how our brain makes a memory we're still working on it. So this story was all about fruit flies and mapping how fruit flies make memories. So here's the experiment they ran. They put fruit flies in a chamber and they taught them to be scared of a specific smell. So they'd have a smell there. And then whenever the smell was shown or given to the fruit flies, they would give them a light electrical zap. And so pretty quickly, the fruit flies are like, oh, don't, that smell means bad. and they'd remember it. And you could like take them out of the chamber and then put them back in the chamber an hour later and give them the smell, and they would react as if they're about to be shocked. They remembered it. Okay, that's the first part. The next step is that after about 24 to 48 hours, they seem to have forgotten it. So you could take them out of the chamber for 24 hours, put them back, give them the smell that would harm them, and they wouldn't react. So they lose the memory. And so the researchers interpret this to mean they've forgotten. Then what they started doing is wondering how they could recall this memory, if the memory exists at all. They've officially forgotten it in terms of like a guiding principle on like how they manage their behavior. But is it in there in other ways? And so what they found is that if they were able to recreate the chamber, the lighting scenarios, the texture of the chamber, in the exact way as close resembling the original experiment as possible, and then give them the smell, then they would sometimes recognize this, build and as the researchers say, build the memory back and react as if they're about to get shocked, meaning they remember. So here's the overlying idea. The researchers think that when the memories are being encoded into our brains, it's actually being encoded twice. Once for like guiding how you behave, but then also elsewhere in your brain is they call it a silent memory. And when you're no longer exposed to the stimuli, your guiding one sort of fades. But the other one is hidden in your brain somewhere. And if you use the right triggers, you can use it to reconstruct the memory. But you can also reconstruct the memory incorrectly. They also played with that. They gave a wrong smell, a smell that was not the one that would hurt them, but they recreated everything else about the memory the same, like the texture and the lighting, and they started reacting as if they're about to get shocked. So they could like manipulate how the fruit flies remembered the scenario after the original memory was lost.
0: Wild. Well, I remember the last 30 minutes with you, Jesse, as an excellent informative interview. And there's no way that researchers zapping me could change that. Side note, is anyone advocating for the fruit flies? Because they're not treating them very well.
1: I thought the exact same thing when I was reading that, yeah.
0: Well, Jesse Rogerson is a professor of astrophysics at York University. Jesse, it's always a joy having you here. Thanks for sharing these stories with me.
1: Good to be here. Yes, thanks.
0: Coming up after the break, how price gouging has gone high tech. 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
0: The price you used to pay for something was a sticker on a product. Now, increasingly, it can be something an algorithm calculates after learning who you are, what you want in real time. And maybe also knowing how badly you want that pricing. I'm here with Lindsay Owen, the author of Gouged, a book that goes into this. And she's also the president of the Groundwork Collaborative. Lindsay, welcome to the show.
26: Thanks so much for having me.
0: Okay. Dynamic pricing, sucker pricing, whatever you want to call it, algorithmic pricing. What's happening to the idea that an item, let's say a roll of toilet paper, has a fixed price?
26: Yeah, pricing has really gone high tech. In some ways, the fair price, the posted price, is actually a relatively modern invention. For thousands of years, we haggled in markets and, you negotiated the price and the seller might have looked you up and down, saw that you had some nice shoes on and decided to charge you a little more. Or maybe you knew a little bit of dirt about the seller and so you were in a stronger position and you got charged a little less. But about 150 years ago, we moved to the price tag, and there are varying sort of stories about how that happened. In my book, I talk about the Quakers and, how frustrated they were with this idea that different people were being charged different prices. They felt like all men were equal under God. Everyone should pay the same amount. They got rid of haggling, started charging fixed prices. In Philadelphia, Pennsylvania, John Wanamaker is credited with putting the price tag in his department store. He was a religious man and was supposedly influenced by the Quakers, but he was also a businessman, and haggling is really time and labor intensive. And so it was much easier, to ring up everyone's goods and get them out of the store, with a nice full basket, with the price tag, right? And for, nearly 150 years, we've all been accustomed to that. It's transparent. It's predictable. It means that you and I pay the same amount if we go to the store at the same time. But today, I think, big tech is really changing how pricing works. And in particular, the kind of old cost plus model that you figured out how much it costs to make an item, stuck a bit of additional margin on top so that you had a profit, and let it be, is gone. And today we see a version exactly like you describe of pricing that tries to carefully calibrate the maximum you're willing to pay for every single item in your cart and extract all of the consumer surplus possible for every single item in your cart. So this is a really big shift. And of course, it's made possible by a few things. One, new technologies that follow you around and help estimate your willingness to pay. Do you need it now? Are you a frantic mom in the middle of the night ordering a thermometer because your kid's sick and willing to pay top dollar? You know, companies are able to track a lot of information about us. But also, this is really a story of e-commerce. If you and I are standing in line at the grocery store together and being charged a different amount for the same item, we'd sort of look at each other and look at the cashier and be like, what's going on here? But in e-commerce, we're isolated. I have no idea how much you're being charged. You have no idea how much I'm being charged. And so it's sort of a new frontier for price gouging, in my view.
0: There's a lot there. There's so much there. Like, should companies be allowed to know these things about us? Should they be allowed to know that the mom is frantic about the thermometer because of maybe her Google searches and Google somehow linked with the seller? I'm not saying that happens, but should they be allowed to spy on us? And also, rewinding to what you said, there's something fundamentally different about this than how it might have functioned 1,000 years ago at the bazaar while I'm haggling over a sack of flour. I get to haggle. I get to face the other party. I can't haggle with Amazon. Amazon can just decide what it thinks I'll pay and use its kind of monopoly and two-day or one-day shipping and convenience and the fact that I'm a Prime member and all that to kind of gouge me in kind of a unique way. It's not the bazaar anymore. It's maybe, to me, much worse. Is that your read on it?
26: Absolutely. I mean, you also point to another difference between haggling in the bazaar and the marketplace that we find ourselves in today. And that's that one of the tried and true tactics of the haggler is to walk away, or at least to feign walking away, right? And that presupposes that you have the ability to go get the item elsewhere. You know, it is really it's really difficult to overcharge or gouge someone when they can walk across the street and get the item at a lower price. And so I think, you know, one of the things that's facilitated this reinvention of the ripoff is the corporate consolidation in our economy today. We often have very few options in a host of sectors in the economy for shopping, very little ability to vote with our wallet.
0: Now, just how good are these systems, are these companies, are these websites, are these maybe in the future cameras in the department store with a little screen underneath the toilet paper updating as I walk by? How good are they at surveilling us, knowing what we'll pay, and how good do you think they're going to get in the near future?
26: Yeah. So they're great at tracking us, like absolutely fantastic. And they're able to track almost everything you could imagine. So, you know, when you log in to buy something in the app, obviously the company is collecting a detailed purchase history. We know from research at the Federal Trade Commission that some companies are looking at how long you hover over something with your mouse, even if you never click on it or never buy it. We have seen in looking at patent applications for companies like Walmart and DoorDash that they're creating these really sophisticated consumer intelligence scores or agitation indexes based on things like their estimate of how hungry we are, how quickly we scroll through the menu, things like that. Obviously, our geography, where we log in from, proxies for our income and demographic information, and increasingly, we actually hand over a lot of data ourselves because we talk to these companies. We use their enterprise chatbots. We go and tell Sparky in the Walmart app what we're looking for, or we go into Gemini or Claude or ChatGPT and explain, you know, what we need, right? And as agentic AI becomes a bigger part of the shopping experience and becomes a bigger part of commerce, and it's estimated to be a $5 trillion book of business by 2030, that type of information that you're sharing is really a goldmine in helping companies determine your price point. right? And how much you needed, how urgent the purchase is, how price sensitive you are, all of that. And so we're handing over a lot of information, but I actually think this is just the beginning of what companies are going to be able to pull together.
0: I have a background in tech. I used to be a software engineer. I know what a dark pattern is in kind of software and system design, but for someone who doesn't, what is it? And what are some of the dark patterns in these e-commerce websites, these massive retailers? What are some of the dark patterns that they're using today that would surprise people?
26: Yeah, I think of dark patterns as these sort of user interface manipulations and design techniques that sort of bait you into making purchases or clicking on things that you might not otherwise click on. And the research shows that they really work, right? Randomized control trials with and without dark patterns, like the dark patterns really lure you in. Good examples of dark patterns. One that I always like is, you know, you're trying to cancel a membership or something, and
0: they just don't let you, or the button's gray that says cancel, and it makes it look like the button's disabled when it's not.
26: Yeah, impossible to find the little cancel button. But they also use this trick through dark patterns, something called confer shaming, where, you know, it says something like, are you sure you want to, should you continue with your gym membership, or should you cancel your gym membership and undermine your health, or something like that, you know, like, well, something to make you sort of think twice about whether or not you want to go, you know, go in that direction.
0: Well, I'm here with Lindsay Owens, the author of Gouge, The End of a Fair Price and What That Means for Your Wallet. She's the president of the Groundwork Collective. When we come back, we'll talk more about how not only are these companies watching you, but they're watching each other to try to set a price, to sort of, in some sense, collude. We'll be back with Lindsay in a moment.
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17: From the National Newsroom of the Canadian Press, I'm Hannah Stoles. Ottawa will announce details of retaliatory tariffs on the U.S. after trade negotiations broke down over the weekend. Finance Minister François-Philippe Champagne, Industry Minister Melanie Joly, Jobs Minister Patty Hajdu, and Artificial Intelligence Minister Evan Solomon are all expected to speak. The ministers will give details on supports for workers affected by the tariffs. Prime Minister Mark Carney says Canada will go back to the negotiating table on a trade deal once the U.S. changes its attitude and stop treating Canada as a subsidiary. Carney says the French language and Quebec and Canadian culture might be trade irritants for the U.S., but in Canada, they're fundamental rights. He says the U.S. put pressure on Canada to adjust its position on discoverability rules, which would affect what options Canadians see when they use streaming services. He says French language labels were also on the list of American irritants. U.S. Trade Representative Jameson Greer says the issue in the trade talks wasn't the French language. It was requiring U.S. streaming companies to make financial contributions towards Canadian content. A traffic controller was reportedly struck by an aircraft that was backing up on a runway at Montreal's International Airport. He's now in life-threatening condition at the hospital. Officers and crime scene investigators are trying to determine the cause of the accident. Prime Minister Mark Carney says the federal government will pour billions of dollars into Quebec's shipbuilding industry. He made the announcement Monday in Lévis, Quebec.
18: We're announcing the largest shipbuilding initiative in Quebec's history. The government of Canada will invest more than $11 billion to build six new program icebreakers for the Canadian Coast Guard in partnership with Chantier Davy.
17: The new icebreakers will replace the Coast Guard's aging heavy and medium icebreakers. Carney says the first steel for the ships will be cut next fall and the first ship delivered in 5 years. Montreal City Council is debating a motion calling on the city to suspend institutional ties with the Israeli government. It's a move supporters say could mark a significant step in municipal action over the war in Gaza. Montreal Mayor Soraya Martinez-Ferrada says the city has little influence over foreign policy.
19: Our responsibility is making sure that we're working towards services to citizens and making sure that we have a social cohesion and people are respected.
17: She specified the city is open to adapting motions on the defense of international rights. The Montreal Victoires' missing Walter Cup championship trophy has been found and reunited with the team after being lost during shipment. The trophy went missing last week when it failed to arrive in Lethbridge, Alberta. It's unclear where the trophy was found or how it went missing, with the PWHL providing few details. The missing trophy was not the one presented to the teams upon winning the championship, as that one is permanently housed at the Hockey Hall of Fame in Toronto. This is the Canadian Press. In sports, Bianca Andreescu of Mississauga, Ontario, who won the U.S. Women's Single Crown in 2019, took a step towards returning to the Big Apple's Grand Slam tennis tournament with a win over Eva Vedder of the Netherlands in the opening round of qualifying. She'll play Ukraine's Veronika Podrez in her next match. The injury-depleted Toronto Tempo have found some short-term relief. The WNBA club signed 5'7" guard Kiana Williams to a 7-day extreme hardship contract as granted by the league. Williams, who recently played for the Los Angeles Sparks, has played 59 games in the WNBA. She was drafted in the second round in 2021 by the Seattle Storm. The idle Toronto Blue Jays are a game and a half out of the last American League wildcard spot. The Jays will be back in action tomorrow, this time taking on the Royals. And general manager Dana Brown and the Houston Astros have parted ways. The team is tied for first in the AL West with the Texas Rangers. From the Canadian Press, I'm Hannah Stolz.
25: Broadcasting from the neutral zone, where every perspective gets diplomatic immunity. This is The Last Show with David Cooper.
0: I'm here with someone who calls her book a true crime story, but the perpetrator is not an individual, it's a pricing algorithm. So let's investigate this crime scene that involves rent, fees, corporate concentration, and the disappearance of a fair price. What are we all talking about? Well, let's get into it. I'm here with Lindsay Owen, the author of Gouged and the president of the Groundwork Collaborative. Lindsay, welcome back to the show.
26: Thanks for having me.
0: So we're talking about how big companies collude to do something that they call dynamic pricing or personal pricing. I love how those words are kind of positive rather than surveillance pricing, to basically charge us online using, I don't know, major retailers, a price that they think we'll pay versus what's fair and versus what everyone else is paying. I want to talk about how these companies collude to set these prices. I think airline pricing is one that we all kind of intuitively understand. Why do all airline fares go up at the same time? How do they know to do that? They're not just analyzing you, they're analyzing each other, right?
26: Yeah, absolutely. Companies for a long time have gotten pretty good at tracking competitor data. This is a lot easier than it used to be, where you would have to send someone to your competitor with a clipboard to sort of monitor all the different prices that they were charging and come back and compare to your own. Now, of course, quite easy to scrape the pricing of a competitor. There's a whole host of pricing advisors and pricing consultants that'll build technologies to do this for you. So yes, companies monitoring peer pricing is really standard practice these days.
0: At the commercial break, it's a little boring, but I was talking to you about microphones. You know, we're both performers. We use microphones. And like, why is it that on Amazon, the microphone is like $137.29 one day, $138.14 one day. But then if I go to Best Buy, it's exactly the same price. What is going on? This feels like it should be illegal. This feels like price fixing. This feels like it's antitrust or anti-competitive. I'm not a lawyer, but what do you make of it when you see something like that?
26: Yeah, in the book, I talk a lot about the new technologies that have enabled gouging. But the truth is, there's a lot of plain old-fashioned gouging still happening in the economy. You know, price fixing is a great example. There was just a case out of California where the attorney general uncovered an enormous alleged price fixing ring between Amazon and major competitors, including Walmart and Levi's, where the companies are just emailing each other, being like, hey, what's going on with you charging this lower price on the website? And of course, the sort of coordination that happens, the alignment that happens, results in everyone rising to the higher price, not everyone coming down to the competitor's lower price, right? But in the book, I also talk about the ways in which algorithms have helped expand the universe in which price fixing is possible. Obviously, price fixing involves coordination. You have to sort of get together with your competitors in some fashion and decide on a price. But with algorithms now, we have seen price fixing expand into areas of the economy where it would have been really hard to coordinate the players. And so there's a recent example, again, out of California, of an alleged price fixing scheme by an algorithmic price fixing company called Calibrate, who was helping retail gas stations, 1,300 of them, align their prices. In the book, I talk about an alleged price fixing scheme among corporate landlords through a company called RealPage. That company has since settled with the Trump administration's DOJ. But the software allowed landlords all across the city to align on recommended price points to keep prices high. And it also even included some of that old-fashioned muscle where the landlords got together in person and where agents of the RealPage company, you know, called through the participants to remind them of the price points that they like to see.
0: A little history, and I'll probably get this wrong because I'm not a great student of this stuff, but like in the 1920s and 30s, didn't all the light bulb companies, like internationally in both Europe and North America, get together and kind of all agree to set a price and all agree to make light bulbs that died more quickly than, you know, current chemistry and physics? They basically, they could make better products, but they all agreed not to so they could sell more light bulbs. And they got taken down by regulators. Where are the regulators in this? Or are companies saying, hey, because it's an algorithm them doing the work and not a CEO calling another CEO or a landlord calling another landlord, although in that case you said the landlords did get together, but because it's an algorithm, are these companies able to say, oh, this is not anti-competitive, we're not doing anything wrong?
26: Yeah, that's a great piece of history, the Phoebus cartel. The light bulbs got too good too fast. We weren't buying very many of them, and so they hatched a plan to short circuit the lifespan of the light bulb. And it worked for many years and ultimately actually fell apart due to, you know, the war. It was hard to coordinate prices across the European countries when they were sort of fighting each other. But yeah, enforcement really hasn't kept pace. Algorithmic price fixing is price fixing. It doesn't matter how newfangled it is. You know, if you're coordinating to align price, you're violating the law. And so I think this isn't a loophole in the law as much as it is an enforcement problem in the law. Although, you know, various cases are winding their way through the courts. And, you know, I think we'll have a clearer picture of this soon.
0: What if we want to go back to that romantic world where I walk into the drugstore and I see a price on an item and I know that the drugstore five blocks away has the same price as long as they're the same company? How do we get back there? What can we do as consumers to fight against this? I call it sucker pricing. You know, like Amazon knows I'm a sucker. They'll know I spent, they'll know I'm going to spend a few extra dollars on this thing if I need it now. What can we do to fight against it? Or do we just resign ourselves to, this is the way things are going and we can do really nothing?
26: Yeah, it's a great question. I mean, I really don't believe it should be up to the individual consumer to kind of duck and dodge and bob and weave and try to beat the machine. So I do really think this is the role of policymakers to put in place a new regime of policy that I think updates the rights that belong to shoppers for the modern e-commerce era. And so I proposed something called a Shopper's Bill of Rights in the book that would do just that. But I do think consumers raising their voices is an important tool as well. And it has been historically. And just even in recent history here, consumers taking to TikTok, consumers tweeting out their story, the kind of PR kerfuffles that companies find themselves in when these issues get raised or exposed has actually been an important disciplining feature. We saw Delta sort of brag about their new pricing technologies in their earnings calls and their investor days. You know, groundwork, we exposed that, and you know, very quickly Delta backtracked, and in part it was because, you know, CEOs of American and Southwest Airlines came out and seized on that opportunity to say, hey, we would never do that. So competition at work, right? But I do think consumers raising their voice, you know, posting pictures of changing prices, running little experiments where they sit next to their husband.
0: Make it, like, you're saying we should shame these
26: absolutely
0: large corporations.
26: Absolutely. Yeah, look, there's so many examples in history of sort of consumer boycotts and backlash warning companies off of new approaches. The most famous is in the 90s, the CEO of Coca-Cola let slip that they were thinking of installing thermometers in vending machines to charge more for a Coke on a hot day.
0: Wow.
26: That ended up on
0: that
26: like the front page of every major newspaper well before social media. And Coke walked it back, and you know, to this day, you don't see a ton of dynamic pricing in vending machines.
0: I wonder if it's like a frog in boiling water, though. Like all these companies are behaving worse and worse and worse and worse and worse, and algorithm pricing is getting more against us and cheating us slowly little by little. and we just won't notice it. Like, that's my biggest fear.
26: Yeah. And I do think the potential for e-commerce to become agentic commerce, to do your shopping through a major LLM like a Google Gemini, I mean, they've released their Universal Commerce Protocol, they're moving in this direction, presents a whole host of new possibilities for this type of surveillance pricing.
0: Well, Lindsay, I've really enjoyed this conversation. Thanks for being here.
26: Yeah, thanks so much for having me.
0: You can check out Lindsay's book, Gouge, The End of a Fair Price and What That Means for Your Wallet, available wherever books are sold. Lindsay Owens is the president of the Groundwork Collective. Lindsay, thanks again.
26: Thanks for having me, David.
0: After the break, this racy question. Can being too nice actually kill the spark? Does romantic desire always follow the same polite rules as the rest of a healthy relationship?
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0: interesting person in the room. 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
1: The following conversation will be about sex and human sexuality with a psychologist. So parents and children, sensitive listeners, please be advised. Equality. It's great for relationships. I'd like to think most people want their serious romantic relationships to be egalitarian, respectful, and emotionally safe, obviously. But here's an awkward question. What if the rules that we all agree make you an excellent life partner sometimes make you a boring lover? Well, let's dig into that here with Marianne Brandon, a clinical psychologist specializing in sex therapy. Marianne, welcome to the show.
2: Thanks so much, David.
1: We're going to talk about how equality outside the bedroom might, I don't know, kill desire. Is this something that you've been interested in as a psychologist?
2: Absolutely. It's a real thing. And I have to tell you, so frequently couples come into my therapy room and they have these solid, great relationships. They talk about themselves as being best friends and great respect. I mean, it's obvious when you talk to them and then you hear why they're in the room, which is, you know, sex is so boring and she doesn't like how kind or, let's say, polite he is in the bedroom. I hear this over and over again.
1: Yeah. Is that a red flag for you? Maybe not always, but if two people come into your office looking for couples therapy and they say, oh, we're best friends, does that make you think like, uh-oh?
2: Well, it makes me think that, well, I know what's going on here. And, you know, I love that they're best friends. That's fabulous. And they often, like, are very proud of that. But the problem is nobody wants to have sex with their best friends.

0: best friend. And as soon as I say that, everybody gets it. They're like, okay, I'm listening. Now what?
1: Okay, well, now what? Is it that being too polite and always kind of being fumbly, do you enjoy this? Is this okay? Mm-hmm. Takes people out of the moment? Is it seeing someone as non-dominant or submissive? I'm not talking about dominant and submissive in normal life.
0: Right.
1: I'm talking about specifically in the bedroom.
0: Right.
1: Is this kind of the problem?
0: It really is. So one way to understand it is women respond to confidence in the bedroom. And men are trying so hard these days, it seems to me, to sort of not bring toxic masculinity into their relationship and into the bedroom. So many men are trying so hard to do this right now. And what happens is they're so careful. Can I touch you here? Does this feel okay? Women are like, I'm stronger than this guy, and this isn't fun. So women want to have that equality absolutely outside the bedroom. But in the bedroom, in order for her to relax and let go, she needs to feel like she can relax into somebody who's got it, you know? Now we're talking about heterosexual relationships.
1: Sure, and we're talking about most people.
0: Exactly.
1: But can you blame hetero men for this take? I mean, we're taught toxic masculinity, treating women as less than in the workplace, in social circles, in your family is wrong. We start to see the problem with it. Is the problem with men, they're hearing this and they're taking too simplistic a view? It's like, oh, any behavior that might be seen as dominant is no good. Whereas dominance can be a little fun in the bedroom for couples.
0: Exactly. So I feel really bad for men right now because they really are getting mixed messages and they really are trying. And my take on most guys that are at least guys in my therapy room, they'll do anything to have sex. Like they just want...
1: That's not everyone.
0: No, but a whole lot of them are.
1: Sure.
0: And they're willing to follow any rule to make it happen. Like you tell them this is the answer, they'll try it. They'll do it. So
1: I love that. Keep going.
0: So that's all it is. So there are so many nuances to what we're talking about today. So what I tell my couples is that equality and mutual respect, that's a necessary component of a great sex life. Period. Those are indisputable necessities, but that's not enough. So necessary is not sufficient. That's the building block for great sex, but that won't automatically give you great sex. So people will come in and say, you know, we've got that relationship. We're mutually respected and, you know, all of that. We've got that. What happened? There's no great sex now. But again, that's because those rules are different than bedroom rules.
1: I want to get to what to do about this, but I have one more question about being an attentive partner, like constantly checking in and saying, is this okay? Is that okay? How does that feel? What about now? Is this good? Do you like that? Do you not like that? Checking in every 5 seconds can sort of make the other person feel like they have to be the project manager in the bedroom.
0: That's true.
1: You know, like, let's just say for heteronormative couples, the woman is like basically having to be an instructor.
0: Right.
1: Rather than enjoying.
0: That's right. And she'll even say, I feel like I'm having sex with my son. Like I'm.
1: Oh, God. You're killing me. But my question is, can being too attentive sort of feel like, well, just make some decisions yourself. Take responsibility for the bedroom encounter yourself, the woman might think to herself.
0: Totally. So what people want in the bedroom is they want confidence. They want people going for what they want. And what I tell guys is sexually harass her.
1: Ew.
0: Wait, no,
1: say more.
0: Stay
1: about that.
0: Here,
1: but that's my initial reaction.
0: Stay with me. So
1: I am.
0: Whatever.
1: You're like, killing me, Marianne. You're killing me.
0: Get your way out of this rut. No, it's really true because, you know, it's whatever men know not to do, like at work or to whatever, they bringing it into the bedroom can actually really work. Treat her like a sex object. Now, keep in mind, she feels respected and she feels like an equal. That's necessary, right? But when you get into the bedroom, show her that you want her.
1: Sure. I would even add, because I guess I have different opinions than you on this, have that conversation first. Like, do you want your tush grabbed while we're in the bedroom without me asking? Which, you know, you would get fired and maybe sued for doing at work, and we should never treat people in our lives like that. Fine, whatever. Like, maybe have these conversations first?
0: Well, sure. I would never disagree with that. But here's the thing that I think you might be missing is that most stuff feels amazing when people are super turned on. So all of these particulars, what about this? What about this? Well, you know, if you're really turned on, most of it is like, yeah, bring it on. And that's one of the reasons why at the beginning of a relationship, so much feels good, is because the level of lust is so high that people don't get into this part of their brain that's like, do I like this? Do I not like this? Is this appropriate? Is he touching too hard? Is he touching too soft? If someone's overcome with lust, all of this stuff becomes less important than the excitement of the moment. So that's one of the issues here, is that absolutely talk about all this. But the thing is, the critical piece for a long-term relationship when people are in mutual respectful relationships is how to get that lust up so that, you know, most stuff does feel good. That's like the critical piece.
1: But that can come and go in waves, and it coming and going in waves is fine, right? I mean, like...
0: Yeah. I mean, people say, yeah, it comes and goes in waves. And that's, I think, a way that people make themselves kind of feel better because...
1: I love having you on the show.
0: Listen, I've been doing this for almost 30 years.
1: I know. And I haven't. I'm just some idiot with a microphone who's had an ex-wife and a girlfriend. You know, like, what am I, you know, keep, I'm listening. I don't know if I agree with it, but I'm listening.
0: Right. Okay. So lust comes and goes for different reasons. So of course there's hormonal stuff like pregnancy can cause lust to go down because of all kinds of the hormonal stuff that's going on. Okay.
1: Sure.
0: All of that. Depression can cause lust to go down because of hormonal stuff that goes on. All of this. So it's not false what you're saying. But the bottom line is if lust is high, people are very flexible about what feels good. If lust is low, people become very particular. That's like a bottom line thing.
1: Well, being kind, respectful, and considerate, I think, is generally excellent relationship advice. But I am here with Marianne Brandon. What do you want to say, Marianne?
0: So we're talking heterosexual. If she knows he's a kind, respectful person, then everything that happens in the bedroom is understood through that lens.
1: Okay, so when we come back from the break with clinical psychologist specializing in sex therapy, Marianne Brandon, look, what happens when being too nice kills the tension? We'll talk more about this in a few moments' time.
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13: 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And yeah, we are so blessed and so thankful.
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1: We are going to have a conversation with a psychologist about sex and human sexuality. So parents and children and sensitive listeners, please do be advised. Being kind, respectful, and considerate is generally excellent relationship advice. Unfortunately, sexual desire has its own ideas on how to behave in the moment, in the bedroom. At least that's what Marianne Brandon, clinical psychologist specializing in sex therapy, has to say. So what happens when being too nice kills tension romantically? Marianne, welcome back to the show.
0: Thank you. It's great to be here, David.
1: All right. Where were we?
0: Sure. I told you that I tell my male clients like to sexually harass their wives.
1: You're going to get me in so much trouble.
0: No.
1: With the caveat, okay?
0: The caveat is not like in the kitchen, not like day to day. Like, don't walk up to her and grab her body and say, okay, I was told to sexually harass you. That it doesn't work like that. That's going to work against you.
1: Yeah.
0: What you want to do is bring that into the bedroom. Okay. So after you've established that you're a very respectful, kind person that cares about her needs and feelings, then you go into the bedroom and you show up sexually like you really want her. She sees it on your face. You sort of go for what you want. Oh, that's going to be very exciting for her. But that's a very different environment than the kitchen.
1: I hear what you're saying. Establish trust and live in an egalitarian fashion. Live as equals. Treat your partner with great respect.
0: Yes.
1: And then go kind of nuts in the bedroom is what you're saying. Knowing that that respect is there and that consent is there and everything.
0: Right.
1: Got it.
0: And of course she knows in the bedroom, if something really is going in the wrong direction, she's going to say something and you're going to stop. It's not like, you know, all holes barred in there. But generally, if her lust level is high enough, like I said, she's going to be much more flexible about what feels good.
1: Now, given that your take that you just gave me pause, this sexually harassed thing, I'm worried about this next one, but I want to walk through it with you.
0: Okay.
1: I think it's important to give someone who with so much experience as a sex therapist and a couples counselor and everything,
0: yeah,
1: kind of like room here. Your phrase, good sex isn't politically correct.
0: Right.
1: Can you expand on that without getting me fired?
0: I sure can. David, I got this.
1: Good.
0: So- So here's the thing. To oversimplify it, our brains are complicated, and there are, you know, sort of different sections of our brain, all of which we bring to the bedroom. Okay. So we have our frontal lobes, our cerebral cortex, and that's what tells us what's appropriate, like what in terms of sexual interaction. We have our emotional brains that we bring to the experience that can make things more exciting or not. If we're anxious, it's less exciting. If we bring, lust and desire, it's more exciting. We all have a primal brain, and that primal brain is ancient. It does not respond to social custom. It does not learn in your lifetime what you're being told is appropriate sex. It's been there for hundreds of thousands of years. And that's where many people feel the most exciting sex comes, is motivated, at least in part, by that primal animalistic stuff. So it's a really critical piece of the puzzle. It's not all of it, but it's really important. And David, this is why this message is so important, because porn and AI feed that primal brain like humans do not.
1: And it's like fast food. It's like junk food. It's like McDonald's, eating it every day.
0: Exactly. Exactly. So it's just that if humans don't find any space for that primal sexuality, or if they feel like it's shameful, like if we tell people, you know, sex has to be this way, and this is how to do it nicely and correctly, then all of this primal stuff, it doesn't go away. It's more powerful for some people than others, but it's in all of our brains. It's all going to get channeled to AI. And what we will see, and what I see in my therapy room as that happens, human sex gets more boring. Primal, like, you know, porn AI stuff gets more compelling. This is not a direction I want humanity to head.
1: That's completely fair. But okay, my point as you were saying that is, isn't the one of the great things about being human that we can kind of override our most primal instincts and think logically? But as I say these words, I'm thinking maybe that's a great tool for dealing with being in the workplace, being in public, being in society. But maybe it's not such a good thing for being in the bedroom.
0: Well, it's idealistic, David, because we don't override our primal brain. That's why this is the same reason we won't have time to talk about it today. But just like you said, fast food, like porn is fast food. I mean, look at the obesity epidemic. Half the world's obese. You think they're not trying to override their primal brain on this one? Of course they're trying to override it, but they can't. So we're human beings. So it doesn't mean that humans, like relationship sex, has to get so crazy. It just means a little bit, now and again, balanced with making love, which is a whole different thing we could talk about. People don't know how to make love. That really should be a topic that we discuss. But a little bit of this primal stuff is going to make AI less appealing. And it's going to be part of the glue that keeps couples together. I promise you.
1: Okay. I'm hearing you. You're worried about tech, and you're worried about politeness preventing people from doing what they want with each other, and then just interacting with technology that doesn't care about politeness, political correctness. The fantasy can be whatever, dark, twisted, strange. You never have to talk to a person about it. You never have to just go for it. Another kind of risk and reward. Is this kind of your concern?
0: Yeah, it's my concern. So right now, even just like what I tend to call old-fashioned porn, because it's been around for 2 decades now.
1: We're talking about the magazines that we used to have in the 90s? Like,
0: no, yeah. Not even that. I don't even call that porn anymore. But you know, just the typical porn that people go on, you know, on their computer, that's so popular that a recent survey by Kinsey found that in the top frequented websites in the United States, porn is 3 of the top 11.
1: Well, that doesn't surprise me at all.
0: Okay. Well, it did. It surprised me as a sex therapist. But the point is, people love it. We've got to bring some of it in some kind of comfortable way to couples, or it's all going out. It's not going to be good.
1: I'm reasonably sure if you look at the history of the technology of the internet, like how can we deliver so many files so quickly? How can we deliver videos using the internet bandwidth we have? Like, you know, the real core infrastructure of the internet was really pushed forward by the adult entertainment industry. Like, I understand that the internet, we're able to have video conferences today because the underlying technology was developed by software people working for adult entertainment companies. So the fact that the internet got built out because of this stuff is why it doesn't surprise me that it's so popular.
0: So we can't ignore that. We're humans, we're primates, we are animals. That's what we are. So it's sort of like we cannot tell the body what to want. It makes its own decisions. What I tell my clients is like, if I'm going out to dinner tonight and I see the dessert menu, I tell you what my body's going to want is like a flourless chocolate cake, period.
1: Banana pudding.
0: That's it. Now, I might choose fruit or I might not have dessert, but I will never convince my body to prefer fruit over that cake. It'll never happen. And sex is like that.
1: Well, maybe we'll talk about GLP-1 drugs at a later time because you can tell your body not to go for the cake, but whatever. That's totally out of scope.
0: Yeah.
1: The last thing I want to bring up, it was a study you showed me. It was about like, you know, bondage. But the real takeaway you were telling me at the break is that our bodies respond positively in the bedroom to like tension. Mm-hmm. Can you say more about that?
0: So again, our sexual proclivities have been adapted over hundreds of thousands of years. So that part of our primal brain responds to it. And so we get rewards for tension within our brain. If we're turned on, you've got to remember that. People have to be excited for this to work. But we have this sort of ancient biology that rewards that sort of dominance is a big word. I hate using it because it gets associated with BDSM, and that's really not what I'm talking about here. But our biology rewards this kind of tension.
1: Well, Marianne Brandon is co-host of the Sex Doctors podcast. That's available wherever podcasts are streamed. She's a clinical psychologist who specializes in sex therapy. Marianne, it is always such a joy having you on the show. Thanks for being here.
0: My pleasure, David.
1: Coming up next, Viagra was designed for one very specific job, but now researchers think it may interfere with cancer's ability to spread. Yes, Viagra to treat cancer.
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0: likely a miracle, but it may have a surprising new trick up its sleeve, and it has nothing to do with what happens in the bedroom. Researchers have discovered a potential connection between this drug, cholesterol, and cancer that could make you look at this drug in a whole new way. I am here with Dr. Ayelet Erez, a life sciences professor at the Weizmann Institute of Science, who's done this research. Ayelet, welcome to the show.
1: Thank you for having me.
0: It's always interesting to me when existing drugs that have been approved and studied for one use, all of a sudden, researchers discover there may be other benefits to it. How do you discover something like this? Is it by accident, or is it something that you seek to investigate in the first place?
1: So actually, we were asking a different question. We were trying to find genes that if we inhibit their function, they would inhibit cancer progression. And we came up with several genes, and we chose PDE5A because we knew it has a drug, which is Viagra, that inhibits it. But the importance for us was that there was a very high safety profile known for Viagra. So we assumed that if we find that it is indeed beneficial, we could translate it relatively rapidly to human benefit.
0: So tell me about this gene stuff and Viagra. This link was known and understood, and so you sort of chose it as a candidate, or how did it work?
1: So it wasn't known, and actually this is what made it interesting, because Viagra is known for its effect in dilating blood vessels. But what we found that the molecule that actually Viagra increases and relates to this gene actually competes with cholesterol on a transporter. So if this molecule levels are increased because we use Viagra, cholesterol cannot be used by the cancer cell. And this is important because the cancer cell uses cholesterol for energy, for migrating, for building membranes. And so it was very significant when we inhibited cholesterol levels.
0: I guess my question is, how did you know Viagra would do this? I mean, we know what Viagra does if you're, you know, an older gentleman struggling in the bedroom, but how do we know it'll do this to cholesterol?
1: So we didn't know. And I'm summarizing 5 years of hard work by my
0: in 30 seconds. I this is the problem sometimes about talking about your research, but how do you find that link?
1: So we do lots of assays first on cancer cells that are grown in a tissue culture. Then we test it in mice. Then we went to human biopsies from breast cancers and from other cancers. And then eventually at the Weizmann Institute, we have a digital database of 5 million people that have been followed for 20 years. And so we looked at the health records of these patients that were analyzed for us by the Clalit healthcare system. It's like the big brother is watching us, but we know everything about everyone in terms of the medical records. And then we looked at patients diagnosed with cancer, taking Viagra or not taking Viagra. And we found that those that were taking Viagra survived much longer than those with the same cancer, same BMI, same age, same stage of the cancer. So that's how we show that it Viagra also associate with improving life length in cancer patients.
0: What you're saying is remarkable. How strong is the link? How much could someone's life be extended? And how far along are we in the research? Are these just early results? Or is this something you would start recommending to patients today? Because we already know the medication for most people is generally safe.
1: So actually, that's part of the reason I'm always happy to be interviewed about this, because I want to reach the patients. As I said, Viagra's safety is very high. The patent expired, and the good thing is that it's relatively cheap. But the problem is that no drug company would fund medical clinical research. So I want to do a clinical research, especially on women with triple negative breast cancer, that we showed in mice that Viagra is very beneficial, but we don't have data on human because women don't take Viagra. So I'm very much interested in doing a clinical trial. The problem is that because the patent expired and because anybody can get it, I can't do it. So I'm very happy to reach patients through you.
0: Interesting. So in an ideal world, you would do a study with women who unfortunately have breast cancer at the stage. You would give them Viagra, see what happens. Is it safe for women to take generally? It's just there's no, you know, stated use because women don't typically get erectile dysfunction.
1: No, but women take it for high pulmonary hypertension.
0: Okay.
1: So there are women that take Viagra for another indication. So we know it's safe. We know it's cheap. And we know that it's very significantly beneficial, at least in mice with breast cancer.
0: What types of cancer and at what stage do you think this shows promise for?
1: So we looked at the cancers for which we had enough patients, which means mainly male cancer. So we looked at prostate cancer, and we also looked at lung cancer, colon cancer. Every cancer we looked at for which we had enough patients, we saw an enormous effect. And what was interesting was that there was a synergistic effect with statins. And statins are used for people with high cholesterol. And many people with morbid obesity take both drugs. So if you have morbid obesity and you take statins and you need to take Viagra, at least I can tell you that your cancer will not spread as quickly as those who don't.
0: So what would you recommend to people hearing about your research for the first time, to talk to their doctors and also ask that their doctors read your studies, because this is relatively safe? And it just seems like if the results are this good, this should be such an obvious toolkit that doctors, oncologists should be adding to what they do.
1: So, you know, the Viagra is like the most sold drug on the black market without prescription. Because some people are ashamed to ask their doctors for prescription. And even though we know that those who, in the medical record, it doesn't say that they used Viagra, some of them used Viagra, still the effect was so significant that it's safe to say that they can, you know, to recommend Viagra for people. But the right way to do it is always through a clinical trial. I wish I could do it. I just had several Zooms with big hospitals in the US, in Canada. I really want to push it forward, but the problem is that no one would fund research for a drug that has no patent.
0: Interesting. I wonder if you could market it under a different name. Like there's this antidepressant here, and I'm sure it's used in where you're at as well. And in Canada, it's called bupropion. And for when it's used to treat depression, I think it's called Wellbutrin. When it's used to treat smoking cessation, it's called Zyban. I wonder if you could just rebrand the chemical.
1: So since the patent expired long time ago, there are several generic drugs that are not Viagra, but inhibit the same target. And we tested them and they showed the same benefit.
0: Yeah.
1: So actually this can be done that's part of the reason that you can't.
0: This is interesting. I mean, this is the real stuff that researchers and doctors and people doing this work struggle with.
1: Because you want to reach the patients, you want them. And then, you know, when they email me, and I get so many emails on this paper, I'm happy, you know, I take the time, I answer each one of them, and I say, on my point of view, you have nothing to lose. The side effect is known.
0: What do you want people to take away from hearing this interview, Ayelet?
1: That sometimes we can't do clinical trials, but if we know that a drug is safe, and we know that it's cheap, and we know that it has no harsh side effects, it's up to the patient to decide. And most importantly, what you use, what you eat, the drugs you take can affect your cancer. So it's always important to look at the whole patient and not just the cancer.
0: This has been a fascinating chat, Ayelet. Thank you for doing the show.
1: Thank you for inviting me.
0: That's a wrap on our show. Thanks for tuning in. 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
17: From the National Newsroom of the Canadian Press, I'm Naira Ahmed. We will soon know more about how Canada is hitting back against the United States in the trade war. Details of Canada's retaliatory tariffs against the U.S. are expected to be unveiled on Tuesday, alongside details of supports for workers affected by tariffs. The U.S. introduced a new round of 50% tariffs on Canadian exports on Saturday, targeting goods worth $28 billion. That day, Prime Minister Mark Carney said retaliation in the form of dollar-for-dollar tariffs would kick in on September 8th, as discussions were taking place Monday about how exactly Canada will hit back. Meanwhile, the threat of new tariffs on Canadian vehicles and parts is raising concern in the auto sector's Canadian hub of Windsor, Ontario. Mayor Drew Dilkin says Donald Trump's latest threat to impose 50% levies on the sector starting January 1st would wipe out jobs in the city. But he says he hopes sensible heads will prevail before then.
18: This war by Donald Trump on Canada, its largest trading partner, will prove to be massively unsuccessful for the United States, but there will be casualties along the way if this goes on for any lengthy period of time.
17: Trump's latest threat was posted on social media to hike tariffs on all vehicles, auto parts, and steel from Canada to 50% starting on January 1st. The new threatened tariffs, which have not been enacted in any official order, would come well after the U.S. midterm elections in November, in which Trump and the Republicans are at risk of losing control of both the House of Representatives and the Senate. And in Montreal, a traffic controller is in life-threatening condition after being reportedly struck by a plane in the city. Local police say the aircraft was backing up on a runway at Montreal's International Airport. Emergency services were called to the scene at around 7:30 p.m. Eastern on Monday. Officers and crime scene investigators remain on site to determine the cause of the accident. The Montreal Police Service confirmed to the Canadian Press that the case will be transferred to the Commission of Standards, Equity, Health, and Safety at Work, as it is a workplace accident. And a survey by the Center for Addiction and Mental Health has found 46% of youth in grades 7 to 12 in Ontario reported a moderate to serious level of psychological distress in 2025. That's down from 51% of students when the last survey was conducted in 2023. But lead investigator Haley Hamilton says psychological distress among youth in the province still remains high.
19: So we're still in a place where we really need to continue to invest in youth mental health.
17: The 2025 survey shows fewer students are using alcohol and drugs than in past, and that they're waiting longer before trying them for the first time. This is the Canadian Press. In sports, the Toronto Blue Jays, two games back of the third and final AL wildcard berth, open a three-game series Tuesday night at Rogers Centre against the red-hot Kansas City Royals. Veteran right-hander Max Scherzer will be on the mound for the Jays, while right-hander Seth Lugo is scheduled to start for the Royals, who have won 8 in a row. Meanwhile, Canada will be aiming to prolong its stay at the Little League World Series when it plays South Korea in a must-win game Tuesday night in South Williamsport, Pennsylvania. The Vancouver-based team, which plays in the Little Mountain Little League in BC, defeated Panama 3-2 in an extra inning Monday night, 2 days after blanking Australia 4-0. And the injury-depleted Toronto Tempo, who visit the Seattle Storm on Wednesday, have found some short-term relief. The club signed 5'7" guard Keanu Williams to a 7-day extreme hardship contract as granted by the WNBA. From the Canadian Press, I'm Naira Ahmed.
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20: I'm Rob Fing in for Mike this week, and boy, do we have a lot to unpack. We've got a plethora of audio clips that we're going to get to over the next 10-15 minutes. But right out of the gate, let me recap the weekend in case you decided to get away and turn your phone off or decide that you didn't want to get into it, because a lot happens. Canada has entered a new chapter in its relationship with the United States, and you can't call it anything other than a trade war at this point. On one side, you got Canada saying that they're standing up for workers and their industry. The United States says, hey, Canada's the problem, and these tariffs are necessary. So both countries are telling their own story, and somewhere between those competing narratives, businesses are trying to piece together their products, their workers, wondering how they are going to move forward. Now, for a moment on the weekend, Canada's premiers appeared remarkably galvanized. There was a sense that the provinces completely understood the seriousness of the moment and that whatever their political differences, they were prepared to stand together. But there is one glaring question, and it is out west. How united can Canada really be when the economic interests of the province are all so, so different? I mean, a tariff that threatens manufacturing in Ontario doesn't carry the same meaning in Alberta, Saskatchewan, or even here in British Columbia. You've got energy, you got potash, agriculture, forestry, critical minerals. That's what I wrote down during the commercial break. And they all have different relationships with the American market. So national unity sounds simple in a news conference, but it becomes a lot more complicated when livelihoods and provincial economies are on the line. And then there are the conservatives. I will say this, and I thought about it all weekend. Pierre Poilievre sees an opening, and politically, it's an obvious one. In a moment of uncertainty, opposition parties will always look for cracks in the government's response. And I think the conservatives have some legitimate questions, but there's also a danger in turning a national emergency into a purely partisan contest. We do need accountability in this country. There's no doubt about it. They want it, and they've already asked to have everybody come back to Ottawa and sift through what happened over the weekend. It's an unbelievable time when you think about it. So the question now is not only how Canada responds to the next tariff announcement, it's whether this country can use this moment to become a little more resilient. We are in a trade war now. There is no mistaking that. But the bigger test is whether we're going to be able to face this one honestly, especially with the rhetoric that's coming from the other side of the border. So let's get into the audio. This is how it happened. Friday, it breaks down. Prime Minister Mark Carney doesn't let it fester. He goes right to the podium and basically says, this is what I saw.
1: The United States proposed new terms that were uneconomic, unfair, and undermined the net benefits for Canada and called into question the reliability of any deal. In short, they asked too much and they offered too little. More fundamentally, the cumulative effect of U.S. demands revealed the limits of their commitment to a true economic partnership.
20: All right, so that was Mark Carney dropping the gauntlet. He had a couple of good zingers in this well-prepared speech that, again, I really appreciated as a Canadian, not having to wait until Monday to figure out just what the hell went on. At least he got to the podium right away. This is the next clip of Mark Carney saying that that stuff about the 11th hour with all the add-ins, there's something to it.
1: The U.S. introduced at the last hours, efforts to restrict our ability to have other trade deals. You heard me say a moment ago what we've accomplished in the last year, 20 new deals, economic and security partnerships, the prospect of doubling our market access because we believe in free trade. We're the partner of choice in many respects for countries around the world, and the Americans wanted to restrict that. They had language that they wanted to restrict. That. Unacceptable.
20: All right, so the Americans shot back quickly at that one, saying that it was basically a Netflix account that he's talking about, so it's a little too patriotic on his end. But this is the problem, right? Is you're going to get into this gray matter that he said, she said, and at the same time, Canadians will simply wake up this morning knowing that there are certain sectors in this country dealing with some very tough decisions. If you're in Ontario, the auto sector, that's a problem. If you're in Alberta, you're wondering what the hell happened to the pipeline. In British Columbia, what are we going to do with the lumber situation? Usually it's kind of just shoved off to the side. We'll get to it later and we'll just keep those tariffs and fines where they are. That's in the conversation again. So here's David Eby, premier of this fine province. And we talk about all the premiers kind of galvanized, thinking as one, for the most part, knock on wood. Here is David Eby suggesting that Canada reduce trade with other countries. And if we did that, it would make us the 51st state.
21: The suggestion that Canada would not trade with other countries or reduce our trade with other countries because the Americans tell us to would reduce us to the economic equivalent of the 51st state. It was never acceptable to Canadians. And the Prime Minister and his team rightly walked away from any suggestion that we would agree to that.
20: All right, so BC says, good thing you didn't sign. Let's go to Wabkinew in Manitoba, the outspoken premier of that province, and he also echoed David Eby's sentiments.
22: I got their back 100%. I think they did the right thing by walking away. I think all Canadians are united in the pride that we feel for our country and the disappointment we feel for Donald Trump and his administration. But we also know that the American people will come through this and will come back to being good trading partners in the future.
20: All right, so he's basically said, and that press conference goes a lot longer, wait him out. I mean, he's got midterms coming up and he's going to feel the pressure on the other side of November. And it's a dicey proposition, but definitely one that I think many of us have thought of. I want to get to a U.S. Trade Representative Jameson Greer, who said that a trade war with Canada can't affect the U.S.'s well-being. They're too big, right?
23: I think the market knows that at the end of the day, this is 5% of imports from Canada. It's 0.06% of our overall consumption in this economy. So there's no possible way it can really affect U.S. well-being.
20: There you go. Trade an ally. Well, it's not going to affect us, so we're just going to keep doing what we're doing. Doug Ford, the outspoken premier of Ontario, who was really quiet over the weekend until the deal didn't get signed, finally stepped forward and in very Doug Fordian fashion, to use a Don Taylorism, had this to say about Donald Trump.
0: Well, he can kiss my ass as far as I'm concerned. We're going to go at him full steam. Maybe what we should be doing is charging him triple on the oil, triple on the potash, on the uranium, and our rare earth metals. You know, that's what we need to do. We need to throw everything in the kitchen sink at him. He's arrogant. He's cocky. And, you know, as Ronald Reagan said, if you come to a draw with a bully, what stops that bully from coming after you the next day and the next day? And that's all Donald Trump is a bully. Well, he's going to have a rude awakening.
20: He loves the Reaganisms. I love it. Doug Ford in Ontario saying it's time to get tough and roll the sleeves up even a little higher. Okay, we're going to take a break here. I want to get to you. On the weekend, we had a boatload of calls. I expect the same here today on this show. 604-331-2899. If you don't want to hear your voice, but you still want to have a say, 604-331-2899 is the buzz line. But for everybody that wants a line, I'm going to open it up. And I know that we broadcast into Alberta in certain hours, this one included. The floor is yours. 604-602-7373. What did you make of the weekend? 604-602-7373. Did we stub our toe and make a mistake? Or are you ready to roll up the sleeves and get dirty with the United States? We'll get to your calls next.
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4: 604-602-7373. That is the new number that we introduced a couple of weeks back. Seems that you found us at 604-602-7373. I'm Rob Fay. This is the Mike Smith Show. I'll be here this week before Mike finally comes back into the studio and brings you some of the best radio in the province. All right, we've got a boatload of callers that we're going to get to. The topic du jour is obviously what happened over the course of the weekend between Canada and the United States. Back on Friday, talks broke down. Saturday, Sunday, both sides had their say. Monday morning, we wake up to the Donald saying, hey, I'm tired of these Canadians. We're even going to add more tariffs as of January the 1st, 50% on automotive parts, steel, cars, trucks. So he's furious. He's just going to keep throwing tariffs this way. What do you want to do here? James and Burnaby, you're first up. Good morning to you.
5: Hey, I just want to see the deal. Before I say it, criticize the U.S. or Carney, show us the deal and let's see what really was in there. Was it all about Quebec language law? Was it something else about sovereignty to the country? I want to see the deal. That's all I'm saying.
4: That's fair. So does Pierre Poilievre in the Conservative Party, and so do many Canadians. I mean, I said on the weekend, I'd love to see the minutes from the meeting. I want to see the last half hour. I want to see the last 2 hours. Where did it go sideways? Was it Howard Lutnick that came into the room like a bull in a china shop, or was it the Canadians who went back to their premiers, if you remember, midweek of last week, and basically said, this is what we've got? And it wasn't exactly a resounding hurrah. It was kind of, well, I guess this is the best deal we can get. So I'd be curious to know if we'll ever get the truth, but it would be worth at least asking the question, can we see what it was that cost us this deal? Let's go out to the Valley. Mark in Abbotsford, you're next up. What do you think Canadians should be doing right now? What do you make of the weekend?
6: Yeah, I kind of agree with you guys, too. Just the fact that we don't have any sort of information on the deals. And, when they were chit-chat and stuff like that, and they extended by 3 days. We were like, okay, well, what was talked about? And then we were hearing from the Americans some more details. And it's just like, well, where's the transparency on that? And then, like, how much are we going to have to suffer before a deal even gets had? And I agree with Pierre saying that we should kind of get Parliament back in order, because clearly we need to have our whole government kind of talk about this. And then even with Parliament, when they actually discuss things, that's when we actually get details.
4: Yeah, it's a fair point. And if I'm Pierre Poilievre right now, all of a sudden I see a seam to get back into the conversation of relevance in this country. I absolutely want to get people back to Parliament, and I want to sift through the details, because the fear for me here is that there are no talks scheduled. And sure, during some of the stiffest negotiations, and you can see this even here in the province of British Columbia, sometimes you do need a cooling off period. But while this cooling off period is taking place, these tariffs at 50% in certain sectors in this country are costing Canadians jobs. It's closing businesses, and it isn't giving us a lot of hope on this side of the border. Now, the Americans seem to think that this is no big deal. It's not even in their news feed where it used to be. And for Canadians here, I'm looking at real-time situations in Ontario, Alberta, British Columbia, Quebec, and Canadians want answers. I think it's fair enough. Let's go to Rob in Chilliwack. Rob, you're next up.
7: Hey, good Monday morning, Rob. Thank you for taking my call. Look, dealing with Donald Trump, I heard American farmers this morning being interviewed. I don't know if you saw that. Trump is saying the Canadian government has been so terrible to the American farmer. Guess what? 50% on steel and aluminum does not help the American farmer. I heard it straight out of the farmer's mouth, the American farmer's mouth, Rob. It increases.

0: everything they buy, which is obviously a lot of machinery. So I have full faith. I am, Rob, I can tell you, I speak the truth. I was very nervous they were going to sign this deal. But I heard rumblings during the week. My sister's in Ottawa. There's a lot of talk there, as I was telling your producer, Corey. You know, when they want us to complete the deal, force us to buy the F-35, tell Canada, we have to be informed who you're in negotiations with trade deals around the world. No, we're a sovereign nation and we will look after ourselves. And I'm a supporter of Quebec. I know there's many people on the West Coast that, oh, Quebec and their language laws. Quebec culture is distinct. And guess what? They have right to have the language law is what I'm trying to say, Rob. It came down to an issue with the American government. And look, if it comes down to that, oh, well, see you later. The world is a big place, Rob. And as I told you on the weekend, the world is waiting for Canada. And I'll tell you one more thing just quickly, Rob.
1: It's sent emails to
0: Premier Canoe, Premier Eby, and I phoned Doug Ford's office and the prime minister's. I sent emails urging them to walk away from this deal. It is not good for our country. Really,
1: all right. Well, they must have heard it because they did walk away from the deal. Rob, thanks for the phone call. Let's go to George in Vancouver. George, you are next up. Full boards here on CKNW. What do you make of the weekend, and what should we do next?
2: Oh boy, this is exactly what Trump said he was going to do back in I think it was January of 2025. Economic war. Those were quotes against Canada. He wants our auto industry, and he's been very, very clear that's what he wants. So, you know, all the reasons why we should go back to the negotiating, I don't think we can. I think Carney's played his hand the only way he can. I like Polyev's idea to get back to Parliament. We're going to have to batten down the hatches, and it's going to have to be a group effort with both parties, bipartisan. I hope there's that kind of consolidation, and we're going to have to stick this out, fight it out, batten down the hatches for this storm for 2 years. That's my only way out. I don't see a good faith bargaining negotiation happening here. Trump's clear what he wants. He wants to pick our pockets. We have to fight it out.
1: All right, George. Anyway, thank you for the phone call. Yeah, no, I appreciate it. Good run. I'm just going to kind of lay the land for you here geographically in the United States when it comes to the Electoral College in states that border with our provinces right now. He was able in the last election, did Donald Trump flip Wisconsin, Michigan, Ohio, and Pennsylvania? And they weren't glaring wins. And so he understands right now with auto in particular, saying, why is he honing in on auto? Michigan is worth 15. Ohio is worth 17 electoral points. Pennsylvania is 19. So you're looking at nearly 50 points that can swing on one way or the other based on how he handles those states and that particular industry that props up some of those states in particular. That is a very big chunk of what Donald Trump is looking at when it comes to the midterms. That is a very big piece of the puzzle if the Republicans want to regain the White House once again in 2028. So make no mistake about it. As we take it personally here in Canada, without question, Donald Trump is strategizing for 2028. If you didn't get through this segment, we're going to have more phones before the show is done. If you didn't make it and you want to have your say right now, you can't wait. 604-331-2899. That is the buzz line where you can have your say, and we will get into some of the best ones before this show is done. All right, we're going to take a break here for your news, your weather, your traffic, everything relevant to a Monday morning. Boy, great energy on this show to start. When we come back, would no retaliation actually be the best move for Canada? Vincent Gelasso is a senior economist at the Montreal Economic Institute. He'll have his say. And again, before the show is done, we'll have your say as well. I'm Rob Fay, back with more after this.
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13: From the National Newsroom of the Canadian Press, I'm Naira Ahmed. We will soon know more about how Canada is hitting back against the United States in the trade war. Details of Canada's retaliatory tariffs against the U.S. are expected to be unveiled on Tuesday, alongside details of supports for workers affected by tariffs. The U.S. introduced a new round of 50% tariffs on Canadian exports on Saturday, targeting goods worth $28 billion. That day, Prime Minister Mark Carney said retaliation in the form of $1-for-$1 tariffs would kick in on September 8th, as discussions were taking place Monday about how exactly Canada will hit back. Meanwhile, the threat of new tariffs on Canadian vehicles and parts is raising concern in the auto sector's Canadian hub of Windsor, Ontario. Mayor Drew Dilkins says Donald Trump's latest threat to impose 50% levies on the sector starting January 1st would wipe out jobs in the city. But he says he hopes sensible heads will prevail before then.
14: This war by Donald Trump on Canada, its largest trading partner, will prove to be massively unsuccessful for the United States, but there will be casualties along the way if this goes on for any lengthy period of time.
13: Trump's latest threat was posted on social media to hike tariffs on all vehicles, auto parts, and steel from Canada to 50% starting on January 1st. The new threatened tariffs, which have not been enacted in any official order, would come well after the U.S. midterm elections in November, in which Trump and the Republicans are at risk of losing control of both the House of Representatives and the Senate. And in Montreal, a traffic controller is in life-threatening condition after being reportedly struck by a plane in the city. Local police say the aircraft was backing up on a runway at Montreal's International Airport. Emergency services were called to the scene at around 7:30 p.m. Eastern on Monday. Officers and crime scene investigators remain on site to determine the cause of the accident. The Montreal Police Service confirmed to the Canadian Press that the case will be transferred to the Commission of Standards, Equity, Health and Safety at Work, as it is a workplace accident. And a survey by the Center for Addiction and Mental Health has found 46% of youth in grades 7 to 12 in Ontario reported a moderate to serious level of psychological distress in 2025. That's down from 51% of students when the last survey was conducted in 2023. But lead investigator Haley Hamilton says psychological distress among youth in the province still remains high.
15: So we're still in a place where we really need to continue to invest in youth mental health.
13: The 2025 survey shows fewer students are using alcohol and drugs than in past, and that they're waiting longer before trying them for the first time. This is the Canadian Press. In sports, the Toronto Blue Jays, two games back of the third and final AL wildcard berth, open a three-game series Tuesday night at Rogers Centre against the red-hot Kansas City Royals. Veteran right-hander Max Scherzer will be on the mound for the Jays, while right-hander Seth Lugo is scheduled to start for the Royals, who have won 8 in a row. Meanwhile, Canada will be aiming to prolong its stay at the Little League World Series when it plays South Korea in a must-win game Tuesday night in South Williamsport, Pennsylvania. The Vancouver-based team, which plays in the Little Mountain Little League in BC, defeated Panama 3-2 in an extra inning Monday night, 2 days after blanking Australia 4-0. And the injury-depleted Toronto Tempo, who visit the Seattle Storm on Wednesday, have found some short-term relief. The club signed 5'7" guard Keanu Williams to a 7-day extreme hardship contract as granted by the WNBA. From the Canadian Press, I'm Naira Ahmed.
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17: I'm paying for Mike this week. Welcome back to the program. Canada facing a pretty difficult choice here as this trade war with the U.S. escalates. Should Ottawa respond with its own tariffs? Or would Canadians be better off by refusing to retaliate? Some economists will argue that counter tariffs simply raise the prices for Canadians without actually forcing Washington to change its course, while others will say that Canada needs a strong response to protect its interests and create negotiating leverage. To discuss whether no retaliation could become Canada's best move, we're joined by Vincent Geloso, senior economist at the Montreal Economic Institute. Vincent, welcome to the program today.
18: It's a pleasure to be here.
17: Well, you said Canada should not hit back with its own tariffs. What would Canada gain by taking that approach, and what could we lose?
18: So, first of all, it's always necessary to clarify one thing. No one needs to We'll never be told enough that tariffs are taxes, and those who pay the taxes are Canadian consumers. And it's not just Canadian consumers, it's Canadian businesses who import inputs. So ultimately, the people who you're going to make the Canadian economy contract by having tariffs, counter tariffs against the United States, you're going to slow down economic growth. Now, the reason why this matters is not just that people's living standards matter, but it's also that there are no nations that can support their national security and their sovereignty by being poor. And the best contrast of this is, it's a good lesson from Canadian history here, is at the beginning of the 20th century, you had Canada and Argentina were equally, roughly equal country in terms of wealth. One went down the route of protectionism and going down with more tariff. That was Argentina. And Canada followed the more free trade route. The difference can be seen today in these policies. So in the long run, it has a massive effect. However, it matters even more to have this wealth to assert your national sovereignty. So I think it's important that we understand what's at stake here. Tariff will make us poorer, and in the long run, they will undermine our national security.
17: Okay, well, let's talk about it if we didn't retaliate. What reason would the U.S. then have to drop its tariffs? Like, could Washington see restraint as a sign of weakness?
18: No, I don't think so. I think, first of all, we have to remember that there are other non-tariff ways of responding. There are tons of things that the government can do. Tariffs are generally highly ineffective. So if you go through, so I'm an economist who does a lot of economic history. If you go through events of economic warfare involving counter tariffs, notably in the 1930s in Canada, they never yield the results that we want them to yield. Never. They never produce any pullbacks. So the reason why this is important is what happens generally when counter tariffs are offered is there will be a lineup of industries that will go and see politicians in Ottawa and say, I need this counter tariff because I'm affected by this industry. And they will all oversell their case. And you're going to end up with more protection than necessary. And that creates even more backlash on the other side. And it just makes everyone camp in their more extreme position. So counter tariffs are like basically the bluntest object in the tool, and they rarely work. So I think it's important that we say that out loud, that it simply doesn't work. It doesn't have a good track record. And at the same time, it makes Canadian poor.
17: As you were saying it, I was thinking steelworkers, dairy farmers, auto, those would probably be three that would feel unprotected without retaliation. You've suggested that Canada should make it easier to buy goods from countries other than the United States. What barriers right now could we remove?
18: So, I'm not going to make any friends with this. I've never made friends on that front. But supply management, I think it's important that we remove the barriers on this for the simple reason that the cost per annum of supply management is roughly $400 per household in extra costs. $400 is a lot of money. And it's a lot of money for low-income household who pay the brunt of supply management. So for a policy that's a small share of Canadian GDP, I think that would be the first one I would go at. But there's also other things we can do. So for example, in airlines, we have a lot of non-tariff barriers where we prevent, say, Air France from providing service from Vancouver to Toronto and then Toronto to Paris. They're not allowed to do the leg between Vancouver and Toronto because they're not a Canadian airline. But what happens is you have higher costs, higher prices, higher fares for domestic flights. There is nothing that prevents us from removing those restrictions that exist in federal law for allowing more competition on the Canadian market. These would be the kind of policies that would open up the Canadian economy in ways that invite, yes, some Americans, but it could also be inviting French, British, Germans, Spanish, Italians, producers to join the market in airline services in ways that would make Canadians pay less for airfare, move around more cheaply, but also airfares for commercial freight would liberate some planes from Canadian airliners for other purposes. That would be one way to do it. And there's a ton of little examples like this. I'm just naming two here for the sake of an interview that it's going to last maybe 10 minutes. But if I had an hour, I could keep going and name you these little crumbles of examples. But these little crumbs would line up to be a big, big, big mountain of crumbs. In fact, I would even dare to say an Everest of crumbs.
19: Getting the best 10 minutes from Vincent Geloso. He's a senior economist at the Montreal Economic Institute. Joining us here on the Mike Smith Show, I'm Rob Fay filling in. I'm going to play a clip here from Doug Ford, and then I want to get your response to this. Here's how Doug Ford wants to handle this situation.
20: I've always said we need to fight these tariffs, tariff to tariff, dollar to dollar. And I'm glad he didn't sign that deal because it was a bad deal. It was a bad deal for Ontario. It was a bad deal for the auto sector, the steel sector, and manufacturing sector. And we never started this fight, but I can assure you, we're going to win this fight.
19: All right, Vincent, obviously, and again, Doug Ford's always been outspoken on this dollar for dollar, roll up the sleeves and let's fight. You're kind of the opposite thought here. Is there some middle ground here? Like, for example, is there any situation in which you would support Canadians retaliating?
18: No, because this is something Doug Ford is saying we, as if we is this kind of we as a country, but it's him. He's saying him personally. He's not going to pay the costs of this. The people who pay the cost are Canadian consumers. And in fact, this is the thing that I think is time that we say is I've interacted with many years with people in Ottawa, people in Quebec City, because I'm originally from Quebec, and they know that protectionism, which is sold as a way to protect industry, makes the vast majority of people pay higher prices for good and higher prices for inputs. It ultimately even reduces export because it makes our exports less competitive. They understand that it reduces living standards. They understand this perfectly. They even understand that it creates a privileged class of interest groups that benefit from protection, who then lobby Ottawa or lobby Quebec City or lobby Victoria to get these protections for themselves. But I have met these liberal New Democrats, conservative staffers, MPs, MNAs, MPPs, MLAs. I've met many of them. I even met one premier, Jean Charest being one, who understood all of this. But then when they turn around and the camera's on, what they say is exactly what Doug Ford just said. They say, oh, you know, we need to fight back. But guys, this is not statesmanship. You understand that protectionism is bad. You understand that you're hurting consumers. And now you're just saying something else because of the heat of the moment, because it wins you political points, because it maybe it plays to our feeling right now that we are being screwed over. And I'm going to use that word because it seems like it. But that's not good statesmanship. Good statesmanship on the part of these individuals would be to tell people the truth. Protectionism makes us poorer, and they reduce economic growth. They create doors for corruption. They create doors for rent seeking. They create doors for incumbent politician relationship that end up being very costly and very often undemocratic in a certain way. They all understand this, but they refuse to say it because they understand that maybe it's going to be hard for me to win an election on this. Maybe that's true. Maybe that's all true. But maybe it's also not statesmanship. And I think it's time we tell people like Rob Ford that it's not because he wants to win points that it works. And it also applies, I'm hitting on Rob Ford here, but it applies to the premier of Quebec as well right now. It applies to the leader of the opposition in Ottawa. It applies to the leader of the official opposition in Quebec City. It applies to the conservatives in BC. It applies to the New Democrats in BC. It applies to all politicians who know but refuse to say that that protectionism makes us poor and that counter tariff are likely not to work.
19: Vincent, a spirited conversation. I'm glad we had it this morning. Thank you for your time.
18: It's a pleasure.
19: All right. Vincent Geloso, senior economist at the Montreal Economic Institute, taking us to the break here. Boy, I think we're going to open up the phones again. 604-602-7373. Here's a question that I have for you. Canada, British Columbia, even if counter tariffs cost Canadians more, as we just heard from Vincent Geloso, could they still be worthwhile if they put political pressure on the United States? I want to hear from you. You just got the flip side of the conversation, one that we don't usually air on this station. I want to hear from you. 604-602-7373. Is that gentleman right, or do you think he's wrong? Let's get to your calls next.
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19: I've been hosting almost everybody's show on this station as the proverbial fill-in guy. That might have been one of the fastest times I've seen a phone board just fill up with calls. 604-602-7373. I just had a gentleman on the program, Vincent Geloso, a senior economist out of MEI, which is the Montreal Economic Institute, saying, you know what? No retaliation would be the best move for Canada. Open up the phones and we'll get right to it. Paul in North Vancouver, no retaliation, retaliation. What do you make of that last segment?
35: I think we hold off on the retaliation until our prime minister tells us exactly what was said at the end of the negotiations when the Americans said they didn't want us doing business with certain countries. He just said that affects our autonomy, but he didn't say which countries. If those countries were China, Russia, North Korea, who knows who, then I'm with them. You know, those enemies to the north are enemies of our friends to the south as well. And I don't trust Carney. I think he's a globalist. I think he has other plans for Canada. And I think he's happy with the way these things are rolling up. But why doesn't he tell us who he was referring to? I'd love to know.
19: Yep, Paul, I think there's a lot of Canadians who would like to know. And by the way, Donald Trump did say on the weekend he is not going to let Canada become a port for China. I don't know if he's too late on that, but at the same time, Daryl in Coquitlam, you're next up. Would you hold off on the response, or would you get right back to it?
2: Hi, thanks for taking my call, Robert. I just want to push back a little bit on your last caller. First of all, if you allow the United States to say we can't trade with Russia, we can't trade with China, what then is the next step? You can't trade with Vietnam. You can't trade with the United Kingdom. Then they set the pace of what we can do as an independent nation. I think that we should not retaliate. And the reason why, and I agree with your guest, is be very strategic. You have to remember that Donald Trump, tariffs to him are a religion like the Pope is a Roman Catholic. He has believed in them since he was a businessman. He wants all manufacturing of cars and other industry to be centered in the United States. He has smart economists around him, just like your guest, and not one will push back on him. We should be strategic, maybe not buy the F-35s, maybe go to Sweden. We're buying submarines from Germany. Do things like that. I think that that would be much more effective.
19: All right, Daryl, thank you.
2: Just go to Mexico.
19: All right, fair enough. Thank you, Daryl. Mike in Vancouver, you're next up. I'm surprised by some of the responses here. Mike, what do you make of that last call and last situation?
4: Hi. So basically, what we need to see is what was actually said and agreed upon. It needs to be transparent. I saw the American side one, and the Americans basically said towards the last minute that the steel and lumber was only going to be 7%. I know with Kuzma, it's 6.5%. Carney's not being forthright. He needs to kind of explain to the people what it is. And about the Quebec language thing, I mean, what is the big issue with that? Like, just have the documents not in, you know, French and have it just in English. That's my thoughts. And I just don't believe what Carney's saying. And it just needs to be transparent. If America's going to be transparent, what's the reason we can't be?
19: All right. Thanks, Mike. Appreciate this. Before we go to Richmond in Richmond, I just want to say there's a lot of Canadians beat on the weekend or these calls in the last couple of segments that are like, I'm reserving judgment until I see all of the particulars. And this is what Pierre Poilievre and the Conservative governor has said. Let's get back to Ottawa. Let's unseal what happened and let's find out what went wrong. And I think Canadians would agree with that. So Mark Carney went to the podium. I thought he was really forthcoming. I think there's a lot of things in that that Canadians can take solace in. But the one common denominator that I have heard since this happened last Friday is Canadians want to see the particulars. All right, Richmond and Richmond, thank you for my opinion. Let's hear yours. Would you go the route of no retaliation against the United States?
5: Not at all. In fact, I'm a little frustrated with a couple of the callers just, you know, don't want the, you know, want to lay back because they just don't like Carney. And, you know, personally, I'd rather have someone that's run two global economies running this right now than someone who's had a paper route, basically. It kind of drives me nuts. I mean, maybe Poilievre would have more details if he had his security clearance, but that's not even what I called about. What I called about is that, you know, there was a guest earlier today that said, and one of the callers touched on it, that what you really need to do is cancel this F-35 contract, because Trump clearly doesn't care about his own people, so he clearly doesn't care about our people, which makes tariffs a little bit of a problem. But if you go after the military-industrial complex, which really runs the country, that might get noticed.
19: Appreciate the phone call. Let's not forget something here. Donald Trump does not want those contracts to go away for the simple fact that he's got midterms coming up in a couple of months. And I know that they're downplaying that, but I got to think that that's a really big deal. It's part of the reason that I brought up the Electoral College in the last segment. You're looking at Wisconsin, Minnesota, Michigan, Indiana, Ohio, Pennsylvania. All of those states Trump was able to, most of them he was able to flip in the last election. But a lot of those people right now looking at the government saying, hey, we're hemorrhaging right now. We're losing business and we're struggling. He needs to keep good faith in those states that can flip blue in the blink of an eye, especially at the midterm level. And so to have that kind of damage inflicted just ahead of those elections would be a problem for Donald Trump. All right, Dave and Merritt, you're my last call of the segment. I got about 45 seconds. What do you make of this chaotic 72 hours?
7: I'm exhausted.
19: Yeah.
7: Okay, everybody's tough until the first punch in the nose, right? So I love listening to Wob Canoe, Doug Ford, Dave Eby, the tough talk. They're not going to pay a penny. Your first guest nailed it. The only person that's going to pay for this is the consumer. If you think inflation was tough before, Canada, you're talking tough. Get ready. It's going to get a lot worse if you want these reactionary tariffs. I'm not saying to do nothing, but you must be very strategic because our economy is not strong right now. And you can wait it out. And I don't even think it's a guarantee he's going to lose the midterms. I think he might, but it's not a guarantee. What makes you think it's going away if another party comes in? So Canada has got to get into a dose of reality and get off these hypes, the PR people that are working for Ford, Canoe, and EB, and understand the economic realities, because there are realities from this.
19: All right. Thank you for the call, Dave, and you allow me to hit my mark perfectly time-wise. Thank you for all of those calls. Great segment. Let's take a break here. News, weather, traffic coming your way. When we come back, Bill Thielman's got some breaking news, as there is another conservative that's about to dodge British Columbia politics. Bill Thielman will join me next.
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6: From the National Newsroom of the Canadian Press, I'm Naira Ahmed. More information about Canada's retaliatory tariffs on the United States is expected later today. Ottawa is also expected to give details on supports for workers that are affected by the 50% tariffs on about $28 billion worth of Canadian goods. Canadian Press reporter Lisa Laporte has more.
14: Finance Minister François-Philippe Champagne, Industry Minister Melanie Joly, Jobs Minister Patty Hajdu, and Artificial Intelligence Minister Evan Solomon are also expected to share details of supports for workers affected by tariffs. Prime Minister Mark Carney said Saturday the counter-tariffs would kick in on September 8th.
6: The Prime Minister is not expected at the announcement, as his itinerary says he will not attend any public events Tuesday. Carney suspended trade talks with the U.S. late Friday, accusing the country of trying to introduce last-minute demands that would limit Canada's ability to make trade deals with other countries and protect its culture and sovereignty. Meanwhile, Ontario Premier Doug Ford says the United States needs to feel the pain in response to Trump's latest tariff war escalation. Ford says he was against last week's proposed trade deal before the Canada-U.S. negotiations fell apart. Ford and Trump spent Monday trading insults, and reporters asked the premier about it.
17: Well, I can go back and forth with Trump. You know, I'm just not going to take the bait. This guy's a loser. He's going to be a loser. And simple as that. We're going to fight with everything we have. And you know something? I have more courage, more brains in my baby toe than he has in his whole body. So there you go.
6: Trump said the premier is better known as the, quote, less charismatic, intelligent, and overall unimpressive brother of the late, great Rob Ford. In British Columbia, around 180 wildfires are raging in the province as the BC Wildfire Service is warning of a return to hot, dry, and windy conditions this week. Before the weekend, the province had around 125 wildfires before a record 11,000 lightning strikes struck over the weekend. The service says crews were prepared for the storm that also brought significant rainfall, helping to moderate fire behavior in a summer that's otherwise been very dry. And WestJet flight attendants have ratified a new collective agreement with the airline with a 90.2% vote in favor of the deal.
14: The Canadian Union of Public Employees says the agreement includes a more than 18% wage hike over 3 years, as well as new compensation for work done on the ground. The deal followed tough negotiations, particularly about boarding pay, that culminated in a one-day strike by some 4,400 cabin crew earlier this month. The aviation industry has been rattled by a series of labor actions over the past several years, with strikes by Air Canada flight attendants and WestJet mechanics briefly bringing operations at the country's two biggest airlines to a halt. Lisa Laporte, The Canadian Press.
6: This is The Canadian Press. In sports, the Toronto Blue Jays, two games back of the third and final AL wildcard berth, open a three-game series Tuesday night at Rogers Centre against the red-hot Kansas City Royals. Veteran right-hander Max Scherzer will be on the mound for the Jays, while right-hander Seth Lugo is scheduled to start for the Royals, who have won 8 in a row. Meanwhile, Canada will be aiming to prolong its stay at the Little League World Series when it plays South Korea in a must-win game Tuesday night in South Williamsport, Pennsylvania. The Vancouver-based team, which plays in the Little Mountain Little League in BC, defeated Panama 3-2 in an extra inning Monday night, 2 days after blanking Australia 4-0. And the injury-depleted Toronto Tempo, who visit the Seattle Storm on Wednesday, have found some short-term relief. The club signed 5'7" guard Keanu Williams to a 7-day extreme hardship contract as granted by the WNBA. From the Canadian Press, I'm Naira Ahmed.
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19: Welcome back to the program. Rob Fay in for Mike this week. I hope wherever I find you across this province, I find you well here. A beautiful day outside the studios here at CKNW. And it's one of those days where just when you think you had enough news on the docket, something else drops. And we're joined by Bill Thielman for Bill's Beat. He is a strategy and comms consultant and a veteran campaigner in BC. Bill, never a dull moment, my friend.
2: Rob, we got enough stuff in 1 half-hour segment for the entire week working on CKNW 24/7, I think.
19: Yeah, I guess so. Well, let's start locally here. Ian Paton has left the BC Conservatives following Peter Miliband. How does this shape the BC political landscape?
2: It's actually like an earthquake, I think, now. I mean, certainly Peter Miliband quitting was major news, very important news. But now to have a second member joining with him in a new party, which means they get party status, they get questions and question period, they get research money, staff. It changes the whole equation. And Rob, you just have to think that Carolyn Finley, the leader of the BC Conservatives, has got to be thinking, how many more of my caucus are going to leave? Because it's almost for sure, and I'd be willing to bet real dollars on this, there'll be more conservative MLAs quitting to join Peter Miliband, Ian Paton, and I don't know how many there are, but anything is bad news for the conservatives, obviously.
19: Okay, well, let's play some audio from Ian Paton, who says a little bit earlier he feels uncomfortable with said new conservative leadership.
16: I got to say that I personally felt a little bit uncomfortable with the new leadership sitting there almost as if there was eyes on me that, you know, Ian Paton used to be, way back in the Christie Clark days, I was BC Liberal, and then I was BC United. But my family, going back to my parents and my grandparents, are conservative-minded, common-sense people. And I always felt a little bit awkward about sitting there and people going, that guy and that guy and that lady there used to be part of BC United, and it was a little bit uncomfortable.
19: What do you make of that clip, Bill?
2: Well, it's obviously very uncomfortable, and I imagine it'll be more so. Listen, you know, this has been a drip, drip, drip situation, or a wave after wave. I think that this is going to have some serious ramifications. And, you know, we saw Rianne Gasper announce, I think it was on the weekend or Friday, that she would leave her seat in Abbotsford area to let Carolyn Finley run a by-election. That's the last time that seat was heavily contested. Pam Alexis, the former mayor of Abbotsford, won it in 2020, lost it in 2024. So I would not say that that is a completely safe seat. And as this conservative caucus keeps losing members, you have to wonder whether that will impact the by-election, both the timing, which is up to David Eby, the premier, but also the results.
19: I'm going to play some audio here as well, and I'd love your feedback on the other side. This is Peter Miliband saying that he and Ian Paton don't know how many MLAs might join them.
20: I don't know, and Ian doesn't know. It could be multiples. It could be me and Ian, a month from now, going into the legislature on October 5th, going, I guess we're a party of two. Our intention is to be a fully functioning, operational party, registered with Elections BC, with official party status inside this building by the sitting on October 5th. And obviously, if we have one more member, then we would be the third party, and we'd supplant the Greens in that regard. But our focus is making sure operationalizing this and giving that large block of voters that feel that they're politically homeless right now a legitimate landing spot with MLAs speaking on their behalf in the legislature.
19: Bill, do we worry that vote splitting here in the center/right is going to allow the NDP to somehow squirm their way through this?
2: Well, I mean, you know, everybody argues there's, when you have three parties or four parties, there's always certain splits, but nobody absolutely can predict the way it's going to go. I think if I was either the NDP or the BC Conservatives, I'd be worried that a centrist, more moderate, fiscally conservative, socially progressive party could eat out of both sides and could be quite serious. And so, you know, you never know what's going to happen with this. But for the NDP, if an election were called today or tomorrow, it would probably be good news if the new Paton Miliband party could split off a lot of conservative votes, which I think it would do. But if it's longer, it might be more of a situation where the NDP is worried about losing to Peter Miliband and Eaton Payton's party.
19: a lot of road to cover if they can do that in short order. But I want to switch gears, Bill, and talk about this Canada stuff. We just had blanket-to-blanket calls all weekend long. I took calls. I've had somebody that come on that just said, you know, retaliation is not good for Canada. What do you make of what happened this weekend?
2: Gosh, well, I don't think Canada had any choice. I did hear a large chunk of your previous guest talking about that. When somebody punches you in the nose, you don't actually say, thanks very much, have a nice day. You usually punch back. And so I think that the Prime Minister did the right thing, of course. And I think that's reflected in the fact that every Premier, even Daniel Smith, said this was unacceptable, what the U.S. offered. How far you go, I mean, there's one thing to punch back. It's another thing to, you know, basically take out your guns and ammunition, your tanks and troops, and go to war on this one. But dollar for dollar has a reasonable sound to it. I don't think, looking at the American reaction, Rob, we've seen Gavin Newsom in California use obscenity to say what the actual F word is going on with the United States and attacking our friends and allies, Canada. We've seen that from others in the United States as well. So, you know, I think this one's going to play out for a while. There is an interim period of time until tariffs that Canada is talking about introducing first will say what they are before they are actually implemented. And then I believe September 8th we'll actually see it, some implementation. So there is some time if Donald Trump, I know this sounds weird, but wants to be reasonable, then there is some time to get back to negotiating and try and preempt that. But this is a very bloody-minded administration, and I think that the only thing, and Doug Ford said it previously, the only thing that Trump respects is a show of power and pushing back. Otherwise, he just keeps rolling over you, and I think that's the right thing to do.
19: You know, some of the things that I took away from the press conference, it was pretty significant in length. You know, obviously, Mark Carney hung his hat on sovereignty. He brought up the tariffs that Donald Trump was floating during the wildfires to try and personalize it for a lot of provinces in this country. And then he also just kind of alluded to the fact that Canada has some power, and I mean this by electricity and what they send south of the border, just kind of put it in the back of the mind of Americans. Do you think that that was a smart thing, just kind of float in the background of that conversation?
2: I do. I think that there are all sorts of consequences that the American public probably aren't aware of, even because they've just kind of learned of this very quickly as well. And, you know, let's be honest, this is gripping front page, top of news stories for us in Canada. In the United States, it's, you know, it's in the New York Times, Wall Street Journal. It's fairly important. But for middle America, lots of America, they probably don't even know this has happened yet. So I think we have to find ways to get to them. And I think there are reasonable Republicans. I know that's almost an oxymoron these days, Rob, but there are reasonable Republicans still who are very concerned about this and do not want to see this. I mean, if you just looked at the last few weeks, Donald Trump canceled army exercises with South Korea because they didn't join his war on Iran and because the Korean dictator is his friend. I mean, this is the United States right now. It is a very strange place.
19: All right, we'll take a quick break. Let's open up the phones. Bill Thielman is my guest here, 604-602-7373. We can talk BC politics. Ian Payton is joining Peter Miliband. Both of them have left the BC Conservatives. What do you think of that? Or we can still talk about the federal stuff. So many different layers to that onion. So again, Bill Thielman, my guest, 604-602-7373. Your calls, Bill's thoughts on the other side of the break.
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3: Back to the program. Section 2 of Bill's Beat with Bill Thielman. He's a strategy and communications consultant, a longtime veteran campaigner here in British Columbia, ready to take your calls at 604-602-7373. So many things we could talk about. We could talk about the federal conversation with what's going on between Canada and the United States in this trade war that really popped on the weekend. Or we can talk about Ian Paton joining Peter Miliband, leaving the BC Conservatives to now what looks to be the formation of their own party as of October the 5th. Let's start with Lance in Kelowna. Lance, a question for Bill Thielman this morning.
4: I just wanted to, more of a statement. I just wanted to say maybe Canada's first step is to start those Ronald Reagan ads again. Get the Republicans thinking about the, what they really stand for.
3: All right, thanks for the call. Let's really quickly talk about the Ronald Reagan ads. It seems that Doug Ford, Bill, he's really leaning into Reagan politics. Do you think that's a good thing or a bad thing?
5: Well, it certainly got a very strong reaction out of Donald Trump, and it was basically putting up the Republican icon, Ronald Reagan, against Donald Trump as a heretic, basically, to free trade. And he is. It's true. Like, everything in that ad was true. Every single part of that ad, it was not inaccurate. It just was really disliked by the President of the United States, Donald Trump. And so it was pulled down after a while at the request of the Prime Minister because it was so aggravating. They used to be a free trade nation, and now they're going the exact opposite to tariffs on everybody. It's a radical turn. Lots of Republican elected people, lots of Republican supporters and donors do not like it. I wouldn't rule out running the ads again. No, absolutely not.
3: Well, they came out of Ontario, and this morning, Ontario Premier Doug Ford said, "I will cut them off. You won't get a grain of sand out of Ontario." And that is with reference to power, which would affect more than 1.5 million Americans in those northern states, which would be a very ballsy move if he ever did that. All right, let's go to Mike in Vancouver. Mike, good morning. A question for Bill Thielman.
6: Yeah, quick question. Just thought, know with all the Quebec separatism and Alberta separatism, maybe Trump is looking at it and saying, gee, this country is really weak. I might be able to break them.
5: Yeah,
3: well, Bill, just on the back of that really quickly, Mark Carney, as you heard in the news at the top of the hour, making a major investment in Quebec when it comes to the building of those six icebreakers. That is a big caveat to that province. Right now, the timing is pretty advantageous for the Liberals, no?
5: Yeah, absolutely. And, you know, for what Mike had to say there, the Parti Québécois, which seems to be leading the polls in Quebec and election coming, has said, we're not holding a referendum. This is a wrong time for referendum. It's too important to stick with Canada right now. So I don't think the separatism issue in Quebec is a going concern. In Alberta, you know, we're still seeing this. There's been lots of polling. There's somewhere around 25% that previously to this Trump tariff war said that they would vote for separatism or consider separatism. And I've got to bet it's going down because of this. So I don't think that is a factor. But, you know, Trump's people were talking to the separatists and just openly saying they'd talk to them. So that's problematic for sure. But I don't think that that's a real serious threat.
3: Well, I host a national show on the weekend on these very airwaves, and let's just say we had a boatload of calls from Alberta, and they were none too pleased with the situation as it stood on Saturday and Sunday. All right, back here to East Vancouver, let's go to Gary. Gary, good morning. A question for Bill.
7: Okay, well, I don't know if you guys ever had a family member blown the hell in a handbasket, but I have in Afghanistan. They went there because the United States was attacked. Now, when they were attacked, the first thing that came out of the United States' mouth, if you remember correctly, is, oh, the 13 Saudis, they came through Canada. And then we found out that that was all garbage. Look, if it wasn't for a Commonwealth and all our many friends around the world, the United States of America would be doing to Canada exactly what Putin's doing to Ukraine right now. And you better get that through your head. Now, we got people down in the United States that we're related to that are also members of the American military, and they have the same opinion. This guy is nuts. Now, I'm turning around and saying I'm fed up with the United States of America, although we still have cousins there. And I think it's time for Canada to turn around to them and say, look, there's

0: 23 nations in North America that we are protecting through our NORAD radar array in northern Canada. You put that 50% tariff through, your NORAD feed for radar gets cut. Now, I know
1: you
0: don't
1: have to...
0: All
1: right, Gary, thank you for that. You get a good run there. I've got a couple more callers, and I also want to get Bill's thoughts on that as well.
2: Yeah, look, we were there fighting in the First World War and the Second World War for 2 years before the Americans showed up. So no one should question either our military or our commitment. And we've always supported the Americans in every major conflict like Afghanistan. We certainly didn't support them on Iraq and Iran, wisely so.
1: Let's go to George in Nanaimo. George over on the island. Good morning. A question for Bill.
3: Hi, good morning. Question and comment. As a small business person, like many people, I saw my business get destroyed during COVID, mostly due to the government mandates. And now the big guys skated through most of that, and now they're going to start to feel some of the pain that we had to feel. And I don't wish that on them, but we've had to adjust and pivot and do whatever we had to do in order to keep ourselves alive and keep going. And they're going to have to do the same thing if they're going to go down this road. The only difference being is, of course, our government will fall over backwards to try to help these people when they did absolutely nothing for us.
1: George, thanks for the call, and thank you to everybody that called this segment. Bill, I'll give you the final word, A, on George's thoughts, and then just on everything here in BC politics. I want to capture that one more time as well.
2: Well, I think, first of all, the Wall Street Journal said it best. President Trump took exception last year when we called his tariffs against Canada and Mexico the dumbest trade war in history. It got dumber this weekend as Mr. Trump escalated with another round of border taxes on the imports 10 weeks before midterm elections. Number one. Number two, I think that the Conservative Party is in a lot of trouble, and I suspect that we'll see more MLAs leaving. They may think that's a good idea, but and to purify the Conservative Party, but I guarantee you that this is an opening for the middle.
1: Very quickly, I want to get your thought on one thing. You sent this over to me earlier this morning. In 2025, there were over 52 different changes to the American Tariff and Tax Code. That's more than one a week. What do you make of that? I'm sorry to throw that to you right at the end, but that's a crazy number.
2: Important. It's crazy. And what it means is businesses, I mean, any American or Canadian business can't understand exactly what is happening from day to day to week to week. You can't make 52 trade changes and tariff and tax changes in a year. It's like one a week. No one can predict or plan for anything with that kind of a ridiculous situation. And that's what the U.S. is doing.
1: Yeah, it just shows the instability on the other side of the border. Bill, always a spirited conversation. We'll do it again tomorrow, and who knows what will happen between now and that conversation.
2: Who knows tomorrow? Thanks,
1: all right. Ron. Thanks again. Bill Thielman, strategy and communications consultant, veteran campaigner in BC, taking us to the break here. We, after the news, weather, traffic, will talk about more SRO closures and what that could mean for Vancouver. Wendy Peterson is the executive director of the Downtown Eastside SRO Collaborative. We'll get her thoughts on this conversation next.
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19: From the National Newsroom of the Canadian Press, I'm Naira Ahmed. More information about Canada's retaliatory tariffs on the United States is expected later today. Ottawa is also expected to give details on supports for workers that are affected by the 50% tariffs on about $28 billion worth of Canadian goods. Canadian Press reporter Lisa Laporte has more.
20: Finance Minister François-Philippe Champagne, Industry Minister Melanie Joly, Jobs Minister Patty Hajdu, and Artificial Intelligence Minister Evan Solomon are also expected to share details of supports for workers affected by tariffs. Prime Minister Mark Carney said Saturday the counter-tariffs would kick in on September 8th.
19: The Prime Minister is not expected at the announcement, as his itinerary says he will not attend any public events Tuesday. Carney suspended trade talks with the U.S. late Friday, accusing the country of trying to introduce last-minute demands that would limit Canada's ability to make trade deals with other countries and protect its culture and sovereignty. Meanwhile, Ontario Premier Doug Ford says the United States needs to feel the pain in response to Trump's latest tariff war escalation. Ford says he was against last week's proposed trade deal before the Canada-U.S. negotiations fell apart. Ford and Trump spent Monday trading insults, and reporters asked the premier about it.
21: Well, I can go back and forth with Trump. You know, I'm just not going to take the bait. This guy's a loser. He's going to be a loser. And simple as that. We're going to fight with everything we have. And you know something? I have more courage, more brains in my baby toe than he has in his whole body. So there you go.
19: Trump said the premier is better known as the, quote, less charismatic, intelligent, and overall unimpressive brother of the late, great Rob Ford. In British Columbia, around 180 wildfires are raging in the province as the BC Wildfire Service is warning of a return to hot, dry, and windy conditions this week. Before the weekend, the province had around 125 wildfires before a record 11,000 lightning strikes struck over the weekend. The service says crews were prepared for the storm that also brought significant rainfall, helping to moderate fire behavior in a summer that's otherwise been very dry. And WestJet flight attendants have ratified a new collective agreement with the airline with a 90.2% vote in favor of the deal.
0: The Canadian Union of Public Employees says the agreement includes a more than 18% wage hike over 3 years, as well as new compensation for work done on the ground. The deal followed tough negotiations, particularly about boarding pay, that culminated in a one-day strike by some 4,400 cabin crew earlier this month. The aviation industry has been rattled by a series of labor actions over the past several years, with strikes by Air Canada flight attendants and WestJet mechanics briefly bringing operations at the country's two biggest airlines to a halt. Lisa Laporte, The Canadian Press.
19: This is The Canadian Press. In sports, the Toronto Blue Jays, two games back of the third and final AL wildcard berth, open a three-game series Tuesday night at Rogers Centre against the red-hot Kansas City Royals. Veteran right-hander Max Scherzer will be on the mound for the Jays, while right-hander Seth Lugo is scheduled to start for the Royals, who have won eight in a row. Meanwhile, Canada will be aiming to prolong its stay at the Little League World Series when it plays South Korea in a must-win game Tuesday night in South Williamsport, Pennsylvania. The Vancouver-based team, which plays in the Little Mountain Little League in BC, defeated Panama 3-2 in an extra inning Monday night, 2 days after blanking Australia 4-0. And the injury-depleted Toronto Tempo, who visit the Seattle Storm on Wednesday, have found some short-term relief. The club signed 5'7" guard Keanu Williams to a 7-day extreme hardship contract as granted by the WNBA. From the Canadian Press, I'm Naira Ahmed.
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1: Welcome back to the program. Rob Fade for Mike today here on a beautiful Monday morning. Wherever I find you throughout the province of British Columbia, I do hope that I find you well. Well, Vancouver's downtown east side is facing a growing housing crisis as more single-room occupancy hotels, known as SROs, face closure, foreclosure, or even just changes in ownership. And these buildings provide some of the city's lowest cost housing, and advocates warn that losing those rooms will push these people into shelters, encampments, or dare we say, onto the street. So, what would more SRO closures mean for tenants and for the Vancouver's homelessness crisis? Joining us is Wendy Peterson, Executive Director of the Downtown Eastside SRO Collaborative. Wendy, welcome to the program.
22: Hi, thanks for having me on.
1: Wendy, how serious is the current situation, and how many SRO rooms could be lost if the buildings face foreclosure or sales change ownerships?
22: Well, it's serious, and we're about to lose up to 400 units by our count that have gone into receivership, and there could be more on the horizon. And this is definitely going to increase the homeless count in Vancouver if nothing is done, plus lead to more street disorder, you know, potentially more migration of people to other neighborhoods and more unsafe streets and parks.
1: We've heard about the alternatives. How many end up moving into shelters or temporary housing or just go onto the streets?
22: Well, it's interesting. So we're watching what's happening now in one of the buildings with 100 units. And the owner is giving the tenants kind of doing light harassment and then some bribes of $3,000, $4,000, $5,000 to leave. And some of those tenants are getting other units, ironically, in some of the buildings that are going into receivership this fall, which is not good. And some are becoming homeless. And just losing these hundreds of rooms means that these rooms, those 400 people eventually are in competition for other units in the neighborhood. So that puts the pressure on the homelessness, which will increase. And for us, it's a huge loss. The other thing is the tenants, like some of them who've lived in this one building that's starting to unfold, have lived there. Like I know a couple that have lived there for 20 or 30 years. One of them recently died of, we believe, of stress related to the pressure to move out. One's managing dialysis like 5 days a week. One has shingles. You know, it's just causing a lot of extreme trauma that's really unfair.
1: I just want to make sure I heard one of the components to that last answer correctly. You're saying that tenants are getting offered $4,000 to $5,000 just to simply get up and leave?
22: Yes, it's a bribe. And bribes aren't illegal. Maybe they should be, but they aren't. So
1: I mean, I just don't know if...
22: When you're really low income and you haven't seen that kind of money for a long time.
1: Yes, beat me to it.
22: Yeah, they definitely, you know, take it as a serious offer and are willing to take their chances, even despite us warning them that there's no housing out there for them. But some do get other units, but it just takes those units away from others who are homeless or who could use those very low income units. So it's not good. It's like musical chairs, just if you can imagine the chairs getting taken away, and now we're seeing a lot of chairs getting taken away from that circle.
1: I find that a really interesting angle to this story, is the fact that you've got somebody who's vulnerable, you throw a couple $1,000s at them, and they look at it with their wide eyes thinking, oh my God, that's the most money I've seen in a while, and then you get them on the outside of that SRO, and there's nowhere for them to go.
22: Yeah, and it's the cost of doing business for some of these landlords. You know, one of these landlords has been convicted of welfare fraud in the past. So one wonders, you know, what can be done, you know, to stop them from doing this. It's not a good situation. And we're missing, actually, the hotels that are going into receivership were some of the best managed hotels in the neighborhood. So they weren't the hotels that people would see in the media. They were doing really well, and we were helping to stabilize the communities in partnership with the landlord. So we're sad to lose that partnership with the landlord and lose these spaces. It's really hard. I live and work in the Downtown East Side since 1991. And I've watched homelessness expand. And one of the main hidden reasons is this loss of the privately owned rentals. We can't afford to lose the rental housing, the cheap, very cheap, low-income rentals. Governments have done a few good things to buffer, but they need to acquire them. That's, unfortunately, it's the only solution now. It's kind of like we're at the end game here. And they need to set up, you know, a fund. I could keep going and tell you a little bit more about what Gregor should be doing, the federal housing minister, if you want me to.
1: I would like to do that, but let me just rephrase for everybody here. Wendy Peterson is executive director of the Downtown Eastside SRO Collaborative. She's joining us here on the Mike Smith Show. And you've brought up a point that I think a lot of people are going to kind of say, well, that means that's coming out of my pocket here. So you're talking about the government's buying these SRO buildings. Beyond the dollars and cents of that, how would it prevent these rooms from being lost in the future?
22: Well, the dollars and cents, I have to say something about that. In my opinion, closing the tax loopholes for the wealthiest people in Canada would be very popular. And I bet you everybody listening would agree with that. I don't think we should be increasing taxes on people like me and others in the region. But those that are the wealthiest, I think, can afford it. So just putting that aside. What was your question?
1: No, I was just saying, like, if they do buy these SROs, my question is, what would prevent these rooms from being lost in the future?
22: Well, acquiring them. So as we see landlords going into receivership, there should be an acquisition fund like they have in Toronto and San Francisco for emergency acquisitions. And, you know, that means purchasing them. And, you know, for like little nonprofits or land trusts could step in and buy a building if there was a fund available. There is a fund available province-wide for groups to access called the Rental Protection Fund, and they're trying to build one nationally, but they exclude SROs. And they exclude them because they're not eligible for financing because the rent level is so low. So if you want to protect deeply, deeply affordable housing for people on fixed incomes and seniors' pensions, you need to have an acquisition fund. You basically need grants. I don't know if that makes sense to people, but you can't just get a bank loan as a nonprofit to buy these places, because even if you have zero interest, it's not going to cover it. You need a grant. So that's ultimately what we need to have set up here to deal with this situation. Otherwise, we're worried. There's 2,700 people homeless in Vancouver. We're worried that number is going to go way up without plugging this hole in the bottom of the ship that's sinking.
1: Wendy, thank you for the conversation today.
22: Thank you.
1: All right. Wendy Peterson, the executive director of the Downtown Eastside SRO Collaborative. I think that's going to get some reaction on our buzz line. 604-331-2899. 604-331-2899. Let me know what you think of this. Should the government be snapping up these SROs to try and get some stability here for our homeless, our most vulnerable? I mean, hearing that these landlords are currently offering a couple of grand to these very vulnerable tenants, and they see the dollars and they're like, heck yeah. But then once they get the check, they go outside, they're not allowed back in, and there's no place for them to go. It's a really interesting angle to this story that Wendy brings up, and I'd love to hear from you. 604-331-2899. Very quick break here. When we come back, we're going to talk about BC lagging behind when it comes to childcare fees. David McDonald with the Canadian Centre for Policy Alternatives is going to help me dig into that topic next.
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1: Rob Fain for Mike. Welcome back to the program. Boy, we're getting a boatload of buzz lines and text messages and emails about everything that we've talked about today, from Ian Paton leaving the BC Conservatives to Trump mania going hard at Canada and vice versa. And then our last segment about SROs. But I want to focus on BC once being considered a leader in the move towards $10 a day childcare. But there's a new report that says the province is now falling behind. Families are still paying widely different fees depending on where they live, and many are struggling to find an affordable space at all. So what went wrong here? And what would it take for BC to catch up? Joining us is David McDonald. He's a senior economist with the Canadian Center for Policy Alternatives. David, once again, welcome to the program.
8: Sure thing. Thanks for having me.
1: Well, BC, as I mentioned, once seen as the top dog when it came to moving towards this $10 a day childcare, how did it end up falling behind the other provinces?
8: Yeah, I mean, BC had a program of its own that was running before the national program that was already reducing fees in 2019. When the new national program was introduced, they got on board right away and ratcheted up the amount that they reduced those fees by. And they extended a little bit the $10 a day program, which does exist, is very small. But that progress really stalled as of December 2022, and that allowed the other provinces and territories to catch up and pass BC in terms of affordability. We actually have now six of 13 provinces and territories that are at $10 a day. So if you're looking for a space in any place in Manitoba, Saskatchewan, Quebec, PEI, those spaces are $10 a day right now. In places like Alberta and Ontario, they're not at $10 a day, but they have set fees. And so it doesn't matter what center you go to, doesn't matter which home you go to, you pay the same amount. In Alberta, that's $15 a day. In Ontario, that's $22 a day. That's not $10 a day. It's still a lot easier for parents and a lot cheaper. Now, how does this compare to BC? Well, in BC, every single center charges a different amount, as does every family home, and the amounts are a lot higher. So the worst case is Richmond, where you've got parents paying, the median is over $50 a day. It's not 10, but 50. This is twice as much as you'd pay in downtown Wow. Toronto. And this is the median. So there are parents that are paying a lot more than that. This is just sort of the middle point. Best case that we looked at in terms of the cities was Kelowna. There, it's just under $30 a day. It's a bit of a smaller city. But again, this is still far more than you would be paying in downtown Toronto.
1: So the province says that parents are already saving money through their federal child care agreement. Why are BC families still paying so much more than the families in provinces that have a fee cap?
8: Yeah, I mean, there seems to be a real progression as to how you get to $10 a day. The first step is you reduce fees by a set amount. So the fees are whatever they are, and the province contributes, in the case of BC, they contribute right now $900 every month for infants and toddler spaces. That's step one. And BC has done that. So that is sort of successful step one. Step two is you cap the fees across the entire province. So everybody pays the same amount, and then you create a funding formula that offsets the cost for the centers the loss that they're making because they're only receiving a lot less in fees. And then step three is you ratchet those fees down to $10 a day. And BC is really stuck in step one of this progression. There are $10 a day spaces. The city of Vancouver in particular has been very lucky. Just under half the spaces in the city of Vancouver are actually $10 a day spaces. So if you're lucky enough to get one of those, look, you're getting this $10 a day promise. But outside the city of Vancouver, in the other big cities in Metro Van, it's 8, 9, 10% of spaces are at $10 a day. So there's many fewer spaces there. So there's various ways that the province could get to $10 a day, or even to get to set fees like the other big provinces are. It's just that they've really balked since the end of 2022 at taking that next step.
1: I didn't realize that there was a lottery that was involved in this to get these $10 a day spaces, which to me is surreal. But, you know, to go back to something I said earlier, would a universal fee cap be a better approach than expanding subsidized spaces, for example, like one facility at a time?
8: Yeah, it probably would be because it happens more quickly. I mean, the one facility at a time approach, look, BC has expanded to some degree those $10 a day spaces. There are more of them now than there were, say, in 2020 or 2021. But it's much easier. Let's do the whole province. Let's stop with this lottery system where Vancouver has more spaces than Surrey, which has more spaces than Richmond. I mean, that's not a great approach. It's very unequal depending on where you live. It's much better to go to a fee cap, which you're already seeing in Alberta and Ontario, and you've seen in Quebec for decades. Let's move to a fee cap immediately, even if it's not $10 a day, like match Alberta at 15 or Ontario at 22. At least that's another step down the road because it helps you then work out your funding formula with all the different centers and different settings and so on, and then move it down to $10 a day. Obviously, it's going to cost more. Now, the other provinces are doing it, and BC is not. But the interesting thing here is the feds announced a huge increase in their funding in June to the provinces. They announced $5.4 billion over 2 years. That amounts to an increase in the program size or the transfers to the provinces of a third. It's a third. Like, this is a lot of new money. And so the feds have so far been pretty coy about what they want to buy with that money. Hopefully they do want to buy something. And hopefully one of the things they want to buy is lower fees in provinces like BC.
1: David, a great conversation and insight. I think there's a lot of people with their eyebrows raised. I appreciate you making time for me this morning.
8: Thanks for having me.
1: All right. Wonderful conversation. Boy, there's a lot of meat on the bone there. You know, like we said, BC was supposed to be the leader when it came to this $10 a day childcare. And that promise is starting to sound less like a commitment and more like a slogan. I mean, when parents are putting their names on 20 daycare wait lists before their baby's even born, can we honestly call this system affordable? It's unbelievable. I mean, it's not even a childcare issue anymore. It's a workforce issue, a family income issue, and a cost of living issue as well, if you think about it. The uncomfortable truth here is that governments can announce targets and sign agreements to do all that stuff. But the bottom line is, can parents find a spot? Can they afford a spot? And will it be there when they actually need it? So I'm hoping that BC eventually moves toward a better system, but that progress isn't going to be measured only by the number of spaces that are promised or the amount of money that's announced. It has to be measured by whether families can actually access dependable care without spending months navigating these wait lists and years reorganizing their lives around a shortage. Until that changes, calling childcare in this province affordable risks becoming almost an insult to the parents who are actually paying the price and hoping that their ticket comes up in the lottery so that their kid can actually have affordable childcare. It's a very interesting situation. I can't believe we're still talking about it, but we are. All right, we'll take a break here shortly for news, weather, traffic, everything relevant to your Monday morning. On the other side of the break, I'm going to be joined by Andrew Clement. He's the chair of Canadians for Digital Sovereignty. He's also a professor emeritus at the Faculty of Information out at the University of Toronto. We're going to be talking about concerns over possible U.S.-Canada trade surrounding its digital policy. This wasn't the sexy thing that came out of the negotiations over the weekend, but it is something that definitely is of concern. We're going to talk about this with a trade expert who's going to be talking about our sovereignty from the digital side of the equation. We'll get to that conversation next.
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3: They say Newfoundland weather is harsh.
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17: From the National Newsroom of the Canadian Press, I'm Naira Ahmed. We will soon know more about how Canada is hitting back against the United States in the trade war. Details of Canada's retaliatory tariffs against the U.S. are expected to be unveiled on Tuesday, alongside details of supports for workers affected by tariffs. The U.S. introduced a new round of 50% tariffs on Canadian exports on Saturday, targeting goods worth $28 billion. That day, Prime Minister Mark Carney said retaliation in the form of dollar-for-dollar tariffs would kick in on September 8th, as discussions were taking place Monday about how exactly Canada will hit back. Meanwhile, the threat of new tariffs on Canadian vehicles and parts is raising concern in the auto sector's Canadian hub of Windsor, Ontario. Mayor Drew Dilkins says Donald Trump's latest threat to impose 50% levies on the sector starting January 1st would wipe out jobs in the city. But he says he hopes sensible heads will prevail before then.
4: This war by Donald Trump on Canada, its largest trading partner, will prove to be massively unsuccessful for the United States, but there will be casualties along the way if this goes on for any lengthy period of time.
17: Trump's latest threat was posted on social media to hike tariffs on all vehicles, auto parts, and steel from Canada to 50% starting on January 1st. The new threatened tariffs, which have not been enacted in any official order, would come well after the U.S. midterm elections in November, in which Trump and the Republicans are at risk of losing control of both the House of Representatives and the Senate. And in Montreal, a traffic controller is in life-threatening condition after being reportedly struck by a plane in the city. Local police say the aircraft was backing up on a runway at Montreal's International Airport. Emergency services were called to the scene at around 7:30 p.m. Eastern on Monday. Officers and crime scene investigators remain on site to determine the cause of the accident. The Montreal Police Service confirmed to the Canadian Press that the case will be transferred to the Commission of Standards, Equity, Health, and Safety at Work, as it is a workplace accident. And a survey by the Center for Addiction and Mental Health has found 46% of youth in grades 7 to 12 in Ontario reported a moderate to serious level of psychological distress in 2025. That's down from 51% of students when the last survey was conducted in 2023. But lead investigator Haley Hamilton says psychological distress among youth in the province still remains high.
5: So we're still in a place where we really need to continue to invest in youth mental health.
17: The 2025 survey shows fewer students are using alcohol and drugs than in past, and that they're waiting longer before trying them for the first time. This is the Canadian Press. In sports, the Toronto Blue Jays, two games back of the third and final AL wildcard berth, open a three-game series Tuesday night at Rogers Centre against the red-hot Kansas City Royals. Veteran right-hander Max Scherzer will be on the mound for the Jays, while right-hander Seth Lugo is scheduled to start for the Royals, who have won 8 in a row. Meanwhile, Canada will be aiming to prolong its stay at the Little League World Series when it plays South Korea in a must-win game Tuesday night in South Williamsport, Pennsylvania. The Vancouver-based team, which plays in the Little Mountain Little League in BC, defeated Panama 3-2 in an extra inning Monday night, 2 days after blanking Australia 4-0. And the injury-depleted Toronto Tempo, who visit the Seattle Storm on Wednesday, have found some short-term relief. The club signed 5'7" guard Keanu Williams to a 7-day extreme hardship contract as granted by the WNBA. From the Canadian Press, I'm Naira Ahmed.
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18: Back to the program. Rob Fay in for Mike this week. As Canada and the United States negotiate this new trade agreement, technology policy has become a part of the conversation. Digital experts are warning that Canada could face pressure to weaken rules around online privacy, everything from streaming, news, social media, and artificial intelligence. And this raises the question about who gets to make Canada's digital policies. Could a trade deal eventually limit Canada's digital sovereignty? Joining us is Andrew Clement. He's the chair of Canadians for Digital Sovereignty. He's also a professor emeritus in the Faculty of Information at the University of Toronto. Andrew, welcome to the program.
19: Well, good to talk with you, Rob.
18: Well, the U.S. trade representatives had used phrases like digital trade alignment in plain language, for myself included. What could that mean for Canada's ability to make its own digital laws?
19: Yeah, well, that's quite a mouthful and an unusual one, digital trade alignment. Let's unpack it just a bit. By digital trade, it's a bit of a misnomer. It's not like trade in steel and softwood lumber and the other things that get talked about. Basically, digital trade in this context is U.S. big tech companies selling their services in Canada, and it's quite a big industry for them, like social media, Meta with Facebook and Instagram, X, Google, YouTube, streaming services like Netflix and Amazon Prime, and then cloud services to large enterprises like big companies and government, and that's offered by Amazon Web Services, Microsoft, and Google. So those are the big services that get referred to under digital trade.
18: Mm-hmm.
19: The alignment bit, is a polite way of saying that Canada has to accept U.S. rules and ambitions to remain in their dominant position. So it really puts Canada on the defensive, and that's something that the Canadians and the Canadian governments need to be very concerned about. And in some ways, fortunately, Canada didn't accept the latest offers. We don't know what specifically is the U.S. had in mind in terms of trade alignment, but it can mean a lot for Canadians.
18: You mentioned a polite way of describing Canada adopting rules written for American technology companies. What specific Canadian policies would be affected here?
19: Well, there's quite a number of them. And first of all, I mean, it's important to realize millions of Canadians rely on these services daily, and there's tens of billions of dollars in revenue flowing to the U.S. through those various services. So it affects Canadians in terms of privacy, and there's a privacy legislation that's currently before the government which could be affected. There's also a legislation on online harms to protect particularly children, but more generally about protecting against various forms of content or abuse and through social media platforms. There's cutting out new services as Facebook does, and then there's threats to cultural content and also taxation. These companies are taxed much more lightly in some areas than Canadian companies, and Canada needs to do something about that. And as Prime Minister Carney notes, the U.S.'s demands effectively impair our sovereignty as a nation, at least in the trade area, and particularly in the digital area, which is increasingly important.
18: Andrew Clement is the chair of Canadians for Digital Sovereignty. He's a professor emeritus of the Faculty of Information at the University of Toronto. Here on the Mike Smith Show, I'm Rob Fay filling in this week. I'm very curious to know, Andrew, you've brought up a lot of interesting angles here. Canada is also considering rules around children's access to social media, as you mentioned. That includes online privacy and AI-generated deepfakes. Could a trade deal, when this eventually happens, make those protections harder to introduce or, dare I say, enforce?
19: Yeah, absolutely. It will be harder to develop and enforce rules. The U.S. has a policy, explicit policy around AI, where it seeks, and I'm using their language, to be dominant globally in the AI space. So that means as few restrictions on what the AI companies want to do, and that's official policy. That leaves Canada in a difficult situation if it wants to, say, bring in age restrictions or other forms of protection to be able to, say, examine the algorithms that these companies used when amplifying content. As we know, that this amplification can have some quite harmful effects, particularly on young people. So, yeah, it's a big problem if the U.S. presses its policies on Canada.
18: Andrew, before we part ways, what details should the average Canadian like me look for when this agreement is finally released, if and when that happens?
19: Well, what to look for, there's already some major concessions that have been given, but the new ones might be in the area of AI explicitly. There's talk that of them wanting to cut back on the ways in which Canadian that they need to contribute, the streaming services need to contribute to the development of Canadian content. And also, they are resisting, these companies are resisting Canadian attempts to provide greater accessibility or visibility, findability to Canadian produced content, whether that's news or drama or whatever. And those run directly against longstanding Canadian policies. Mm. So those would be things to look for that are seem to be on the table.
18: Andrew, thank you for making those clarifications, and I think we'll all be looking in on this deal that didn't happen this time, but eventually may, and I think that digital sovereignty is a big piece of this conversation that we don't talk about enough. Thank you for the time this morning.
19: You're very welcome.
18: All right, Andrew Clement takes us to the break here. When we come back on the other side, very quick break here, by the way, Vancouver is a really unique destination when it comes to live music. We're going to talk with Aaron Chapman. He's a music historian and an author about why Vancouver is such a great place to start a world tour, or dare we say finish a world tour. We'll get Aaron's thoughts on this next.
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18: Vancouver's reputation as a stop for major concert tours can sometimes get debated. Well, some will argue that the city in Western Canada just doesn't get enough of those big name acts. Others will point to artists like, oh, I don't know, Taylor Swift, U2, Coldplay, The Police, as evidence that Vancouver remains an important destination. And right through this year's World Cup, summer attendance patterns and wildfires and the cost of international touring may have actually affected the schedule. So let's get into this with Aaron Chapman. He's a Vancouver-based music historian. He's the author of several books about the city's music scene, and he's kind enough to join me. Aaron, welcome to the program.
2: Great to be with you, Rob, as always.
18: You know, some people will say that Vancouver's kind of an outlier, but you might disagree with that idea, and you've seen this music scene as good as anybody. So what do you think that premise gets wrong about the city's concert landscape?
2: Well, it's not something maybe people think about that much, but going back to vaudeville days in the 1920s, you know, Vancouver was a stop-off or a start-off for so many tours. I mean, it's amazing. That-

0: tour is done by some of these performers. So it's interesting to think about. You mentioned the World Cup, though.
1: Yes.
0: That had a real impact this year throughout July and even into August. There were a lot of larger tours that didn't come through here or routed their dates around, because one thing with any of these big concert tours, there's a lot of semi-trucks, and there was no place to park anything anywhere. Talk about parking in Vancouver problems. For some of these big tours that have 10, 14 semi-trucks, even some smaller tours. I was involved with a tours that had even just one semi-truck playing at the Vogue Theater. We had nowhere to stash that truck because all the land around BC Place, where some of those trucks usually get parked, were all being used up by the World Cup. So some tours did skip us, and it's actually been a quieter summer for concert tours. So some shows maybe underperformed where they would have done better in the fall. So it's been an interesting year.
1: Are the Rockies a deterrent for travelers? Like, do you usually see people starting in Vancouver, but then making their way into Calgary and Edmonton and, dare we say, Regina and then Winnipeg? Or do the Rockies play a role in that?
0: I don't think it's a deterrent at all. It's sometimes a concern in the winter, depending on the road conditions and whatnot. Yeah. Now it's been a concern in the summer with, of course, some of the forest fire stuff that we, you know, we've always had that in Vancouver. We've always had that in British Columbia. Maybe, but not to the degree that we've had lately. So I think some of those tours, I think this year had some of those tours gone through, they would have been dealing with that. And we would have been getting calls down at the venues. Hey, we're going to be a few hours late because we're slowed down. We've got to take another highway. We've got to go around, something like that. That can be a thing. As I say, in the winter, the travel can be a situation too. But I don't think it's played a big role yet, but it might be the kind of thing, as we see, if this is the kind of literally the climate that concerts have to happen in, it might be something we're going to have to dealing with more in the future.
1: Aaron Chapman is a Vancouver-based music historian, author of several books about the city's music scene. Summer attendance when it comes to music is more unpredictable than other times of the years, even for artists who would normally sell out. Is there any truth to that? And if there is truth to that, why is the summer unpredictable?
0: You know, it's something, it's really strange, Rob. It wasn't something that I noticed necessarily in the 90s, maybe because I was going out and I was just going seeing everything when I was in my 20s. And I'm not even sure. It is something that we have noticed, that lots of Canadian acts that might do a show at a place like the Commodore or the Vogue or something like that might only sort of half fill the room in the summer, whereas in the fall, they might sell out two nights. We always talk about how we have a short summer in BC and whatnot, or particularly maybe in Vancouver. So people now tend to get out. They like to maybe get out to do some camping, get out of the city for a while. So some weekends that I've noticed that there's been an event, or even some of my book events or speaking events that I let people know about, oh, I'm going to be away that weekend. You know, and that's a much more common story. I think people are kind of getting out and going over the island, going up to the Okanagan. Maybe they've been deterred by that again, by the forest fires. But
1: yeah,
0: it's been certainly a situation that I've noticed more and more. And it's sometimes hard to believe because I look at the box office and I think, why is nobody here tonight? Or why is the room half sold? Because this has traditionally been an act that every year can do two nights. The height of the touring seasons where we're located tend to be the spring and the fall. For some of the indie bands, it's great to go out in January right after Christmas and do some of those small clubs because some people are looking for something to do and whatnot. But the big tours, spring and fall tend to be the zones.
1: Every city, I think, that we broadcast in has one venue. In Vancouver, it's the Commodore, the Vogue, you know, Calgary's got their venue. Shania Twain in Toronto played the Horseshoe Tavern not long ago and then played the Shackwell Arms in London. I mean, that's a pretty big name for a small venue, even though the Horseshoe's got a huge reputation and history.
0: Yeah.
1: Is that the beauty, is every once in a while you get that huge name that goes into some of these smaller venues and the intimacy and the moment is really just unforgettable?
0: It's certainly a great promotional tool for the artist, because if Shania Twain is playing the arena, well, that's just another night for her. But it's a great way to kick off a tour and promote the whole tour happening. The Arkells did a really interesting thing where they played the Penthouse nightclub down on Seymour Street. And at the beginning of their tour that they were doing of a number of small venues and small clubs. Now, it was interesting in terms of the history. The Arkells had played the Penthouse the first time they came to Vancouver for a New Music West festival that came through town. I can think of when the Tragically Hip played the Railway Club and there was a lineup two blocks around around Dunsmuir Street for that. So these sort of little events and things that happen, and some of those sometimes secret shows that announced, I remember Pearl Jam doing an unannounced show at the Commodore and things like this. There's a history of that, you know, and it's a great sort of promotional tool when it happens. And God knows those small venues must love it because they must sell every ounce of liquor they have in the place.
1: I bet they do. I bet they do. Aaron, you and I could talk for this entire show. I'm sorry that we have
0: hours,
1: to even look up at the clock, but thank you for your insight on this. Like I said, it started with just a wonky email, and I said, you know what? We've probably got a conversation about this, and it ended up turning into a wonderful time together. Thank you for this, Aaron. Let's stay.

0: in touch.
1: Thanks, Rob. We'll talk to you again soon.
2: Aaron Chapman, music historian and an author, joining us here on the Mike Smith Show. Just got this email from Rod. He says, we find ourselves traveling to Seattle, actually, an area that has a lot of concerts that Vancouver just doesn't have. He saw Toto with Christopher Cross and the Romantics last week. Last summer, they saw Billy Idol and Joan Jett. Aaron Chapman's been long associated with Commodore Ballroom, by the way. Part of the reason that he and I crossed paths, I was hosting a couple of shows there myself a couple of years ago. And when you go behind the stage, they've got these dressing rooms and they've got a holding area, and you could just feel the history. It just drips from all of the walls there. And I remember the first time that I looked at some of the names that had actually played there. U2, Nirvana, The Police, The Tragically Hip, Katy Perry. And it just kept going. The Wallflowers, Sam Roberts Band, Sloan. And then you really go back and you realize that Duke Ellington played there and Tommy Dorsey and Sammy Davis back in the summer of 1948. That venue, which I know is about to go through some refurb as they build some buildings above the Commodore Ballroom. Those are the venues within this country. And I know that Calgary's got venues and Winnipeg and Toronto. Those are the ones that I say it borders on bucket list at this point. That you go there just to be a part of something like that bouncing wooden floor that they have at the Commodore Ballroom. I think that's just really special. And I think it's a part of the experience when you go, like, sure, you get to see Lady Gaga or the, you know, Red Hot Chili Peppers or Kiss. James Brown was there back in the day. I mean, I could do this all day, but it's the experience of walking up that staircase, the winding staircase, I might add, checking your jacket in, getting yourself a drink, and then realizing that this venue is really special to Vancouver and anywhere in this province. That is a venue that is definitely worth checking out. Hit me up on my socials at Rob Fay, R-O-B, F as in Frank, A-I, and let me know a special venue to you in this province. Is there one venue that you just love seeing live music? I'd love to hear what you think is a special venue in this province. Break here for the news, weather, traffic. When we come back, Lord of the Rings in concert. We'll talk to the maestro about that next.
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14: From the National Newsroom of the Canadian Press, I'm Naira Ahmed. We will soon know more about how Canada is hitting back against the United States in the trade war. Details of Canada's retaliatory tariffs against the U.S. are expected to be unveiled on Tuesday, alongside details of supports for workers affected by tariffs. The U.S. introduced a new round of 50% tariffs on Canadian exports on Saturday, targeting goods worth $28 billion. That day, Prime Minister Mark Carney said retaliation in the form of dollar-for-dollar tariffs would kick in on September 8th, as discussions were taking place Monday about how exactly Canada will hit back. Meanwhile, the threat of new tariffs on Canadian vehicles and parts is raising concern in the auto sector's Canadian hub of Windsor, Ontario. Mayor Drew Dilkins says Donald Trump's latest threat to impose 50% levies on the sector starting January 1st would wipe out jobs in the city. But he says he hopes sensible heads will prevail before then.
15: This war by Donald Trump on Canada, its largest trading partner, will prove to be massively unsuccessful for the United States, but there will be casualties along the way if this goes on for any lengthy period of time.
14: Trump's latest threat was posted on social media to hike tariffs on all vehicles, auto parts, and steel from Canada to 50% starting on January 1st. The new threatened tariffs, which have not been enacted in any official order, would come well after the U.S. midterm elections in November, in which Trump and the Republicans are at risk of losing control of both the House of Representatives and the Senate. And in Montreal, a traffic controller is in life-threatening condition after being reportedly struck by a plane in the city. Local police say the aircraft was backing up on a runway at Montreal's International Airport. Emergency services were called to the scene at around 7:30 p.m. Eastern on Monday. Officers and crime scene investigators remain on site to determine the cause of the accident. The Montreal Police Service confirmed to the Canadian Press that the case will be transferred to the Commission of Standards, Equity, Health and Safety at Work, as it is a workplace accident. And a survey by the Center for Addiction and Mental Health has found 46% of youth in grades 7 to 12 in Ontario reported a moderate to serious level of psychological distress in 2025. That's down from 51% of students when the last survey was conducted in 2023. But lead investigator Haley Hamilton says psychological distress among youth in the province still remains high.
16: So we're still in a place where we really need to continue to invest in youth mental health.
14: The 2025 survey shows fewer students are using alcohol and drugs than in past, and that they're waiting longer before trying them for the first time. This is the Canadian Press. In sports, the Toronto Blue Jays, two games back of the third and final AL wildcard berth, open a three-game series Tuesday night at Rogers Centre against the red-hot Kansas City Royals. Veteran right-hander Max Scherzer will be on the mound for the Jays, while right-hander Seth Lugo is scheduled to start for the Royals, who have won eight in a row. Meanwhile, Canada will be aiming to prolong its stay at the Little League World Series when it plays South Korea in a must-win game Tuesday night in South Williamsport, Pennsylvania. The Vancouver-based team, which plays in the Little Mountain Little League in BC, defeated Panama 3-2 in an extra inning Monday night, 2 days after blanking Australia 4-0. And the injury-depleted Toronto Tempo, who visit the Seattle Storm on Wednesday, have found some short-term relief. The club signed 5'7" guard Keanu Williams to a 7-day extreme hardship contract as granted by the WNBA. From the Canadian Press, I'm Naira Ahmed.
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2: I'm Fade for Mike. Welcome back to the program. This weekend, Vancouver audiences can experience The Lord of the Rings, The Fellowship of the Ring, in a completely new way, as the film plays on a giant screen with more than 250 musicians and singers as they perform Howard Shore's Academy Award-winning score live. The production comes to the Queen Elizabeth Theatre on August the 28th and the 29th under the direction and baton of Maestro Shi Hung Young. Maestro, welcome to the program.
17: Thank you. Thanks for having me.
2: Well, I have to ask, it's a question I think everybody wants to know. What is it like to conduct a live orchestra and choir while the entire film is playing on the screen in the background?
17: Well, it's a very, very exciting and rewarding experience for me always to be able to bring this experience to the audience. And over 200 people on stage. Sometimes it's like driving a ship. But it's always very exciting with the storytelling and with the music.
2: Now, the music has to follow the film perfectly. Sometimes in certain parts of this, right down to the second, how do you as a maestro balance the demands of the movie with the flexibility and expression of a live performance where anything can go wrong at any time?
17: Well, I mean, we do rely on some technical. I do have a video that's in front of me that has visual streamers and cues, and that helps me to sync with the movie. But also with the orchestra and the choir, we rehearse. My goal is so we can all get on with the same internal rhythm. And so with this week's rehearsal, putting it together, we're trying to achieve that so I could somehow still maneuver the orchestra in a very organic way so the audience and the musicians on stage will also be able to enjoy the experience as well.
2: Now, you think of Lord of the Rings. This is a big, big boisterous film, and it's got some really big moments. What are some of the musical moments you think audiences should listen for during your performance?
17: Well, I mean, you know, Howard Shore is a composer that, you know, he has many thematic materials that's in the movie. And so there's always people could listen for the theme of the ring. Every time the children's choir sings, the ring appears. And always the Hobbit band, we feature, you know, dulcimer, you know, guitar and the Irish whistle, all that. Those are all very exciting. And a lot of these very big battle scenes are also very iconic and very exciting.
2: And this is kind of in your wheelhouse, isn't it? I mean, looking at some of the things that you've done, I mean, you've done a number of live concerts and obviously live to film as well. The Gladiator, yep. The Godfather, The Lion King. Is there a favorite? I mean, I know that's like asking which one of your kids is your favorite kid, but I mean, is there one that really just ignites your soul?
17: Well, I mean, all the films that I conduct, they're all very special to me, and they all have very incredible scores. I'm very lucky to be able to do all of them all the time. So in my way, it's hard for me to pick a favorite, but I would always say, you know, my favorite is the one that I'm doing right now. You know, and this week, my favorite is The Fellowship of the Ring.
2: Very well said.
17: Yeah.
2: You collaborate with a whole bunch of different orchestras across more than 24 countries, from the Royal Scottish National Orchestra, the San Francisco Symphony. I mean, you've done Turkey, Poland, Brazil, and beyond. As a maestro, how do you deal with all of these different personalities and feels and energies that come from all of these different orchestras?
17: Well, I mean, you know, of course, we're performing this all over the world. And so I get to experience different cultures and, you know, and of every different ways that, but at the end of the day, we're all just musicians and we all speak the same language of music. And even though I might not speak their language, but I think through music, and through, you know, the basic, all the music training that all the professional musicians on stage and everyone have, we are able to communicate through that.
2: A Vancouver audience will experience The Lord of the Rings, The Fellowship of the Ring in a completely new way on August the 28th and August the 29th, as you will have a whole symphony accompanying the movie. Maestro Shi Hung Young is the person that will be at the lead for this experience. Is there something about a live performance reveal that maybe changes the way that you watch the film and maybe you see things that you haven't noticed before?
17: Of course. Yeah, I mean, most of us are, you know, that come, most audience that come are fans of the film. They know the film very well. In fact, probably better than I do. So it's a great experience for them to, it's a very powerful experience when you can see how the music, almost like a behind the scene look on how this whole amazing score that Howard Shore wrote is being brought to life and to be able to help tell the stories. And the energy of the musicians on stage, seeing them working through, you know, playing really hard, playing loud and so tenderly and all that, to be able to have that direct effect on the audience that is listening. And I think that is what we're going to try to go for.
2: And before I let you go, Maestro, I appreciate this. When the final note fades, what do you hope audiences carry with them from this experience?
17: Well, I do hope that they enjoy and the music. The music is, without the music, the importance of film music and the role that the music plays, the crucial part in the storytelling, and the audience will be able to have a much bit deeper and stronger enjoyment and understanding and appreciation for film music as they leave the theater.
2: Well, we look forward to it this weekend. And when we heard that this was coming,
17: thank
2: I'm
17: you.
2: Like, if we can interview the maestro, we got to do it. So Corey behind the scenes made it happen. Thank you for this time today. I wish you nothing but enjoyment while you're here in Vancouver.
17: Thank you so much.
2: It's our
17: Have
2: pleasure.
17: Have a great day.
2: You as well. Maestro Shi Hung Young is the maestro at the Queen Elizabeth Theater on both the 28th and 29th of August, just a couple of days from now, as he will lead the more than 250 musicians and singers as they do Lord of the Rings, The Fellowship of the Ring. I would imagine, and you see these movies in the theater, that it's pretty cool when they've got the speakers all turned up. I got to think that that probably pales in comparison to having 250 instruments and voices all directly coming to you as you watch this movie, especially during the big moments of battle, or the, as he mentioned, the tender moments and the little subtleties that maybe you don't know or didn't see the first time around. But now, because this extra depth, one of those two. I just think it would be really cool, and I look forward to seeing one of these shows as well. Okay, we'll take a break. I'm going to try to learn the English language during this commercial. When we come back, we got a lot of stuff to get into, including the mic drop. So, yeah, we've got a good one for you. Corey's been in the background cutting this up, so we'll take a quick break here. When we come back, it's the final segment of the Mike Smith Show. I'm Rob Fay filling in.
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2: Oh, welcome back to the program. We got a couple of mic clips here coming up in a second. One of them's going to make your blood boil. But first, let's get to the first one. Let's get to it. Let's get to the mic drop.
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27: Wow. I don't believe it.
30: You can say that again.
31: Why do you say that?
32: Don't say something you'll regret later.
2: All right. Earlier in the show, we were talking about Canada facing a difficult choice as this trade war with the United States intensifies. The question that we ask, should Ottawa respond with counter tariffs, or Would retaliation simply make life more expensive for Canadians? We had senior economist Vincent Gelasso on, and he argued that Canada should avoid a tariff-for-tariff response and instead reduce its own trade barriers, giving Canadians more choice and lowering costs that way. So here is Vincent. Again, he's a senior economist at the Montreal Economic Institute on why he believes no retaliation is the best move for Canada.
0: No one needs to, will never be told enough that tariffs are taxes. And those who pay the taxes are Canadian consumers. And it's not just Canadian consumers. It's Canadian businesses who import inputs. So ultimately, the people who you're going to make the Canadian economy contract by having tariffs, counter tariffs against the United States, you're going to slow down economic growth. Now, the reason why this matters is not just that people's living standards matter, but it's also that there are no nations that can support their national security and their sovereignty by being poor. And the best contrast of this is it's a good lesson from Canadian history here is at the beginning of the 20th century, you had Canada and Argentina were equally roughly equal country in terms of wealth. One went down the route of protectionism and going down with more tariff. That was Argentina, and Canada followed the more free trade route. The difference can be seen today in these policies. So in the long run, it has a massive effect. However, it matters even more to have this wealth to assert your national sovereignty. So I think it's important that we understand what's at stake here is tariff will make us poorer, and in the long run, they will undermine our national security.
2: Okay, well, let's talk about it if we didn't retaliate. What reason would the U.S. then have to drop its tariffs? Like, could Washington see restraint as a sign of weakness?
0: No, I don't think so. I think, first of all, we have to remember that there are other non-tariff ways of responding. There are tons of things that the government can do. Tariffs are generally highly ineffective. So if you go through, so I'm an economist who does a lot of economic history. If you go through events of economic warfare involving counter-tariffs, notably in the 1930s in Canada, they never yield the results that we want them to yield. Never. They never produce any pullbacks. So the reason why this is important is what happens generally when counter tariffs are offered is there will be a lineup of industries that will go and see politicians in Ottawa and say, I need this counter tariff because I'm affected by this industry. And they will all oversell their case. And you're going to end up with more protection than necessary. And that creates even more backlash on the other side, and it just makes everyone camp in their more extreme position. So counter tariffs are like basically the bluntest object in the tool, and they rarely work. So I think it's important that we say that out loud, that it simply doesn't work. It doesn't have a good track record, and at the same time, it makes Canadian poor.
2: All right, so that is the mic drop, and that's an interesting one. Vincent Gelasso, and we got a lot of calls on that. A senior economist at MEI saying we shouldn't retaliate. Now, there has been a lot of people at the podium in the States. U.S. has been doing, Donald Trump's been doing his stuff from his Twitter or his Truth, but J.D. Vance is out there. He's in Maine this morning and saying that, you know what, Canada has an understaffed military. They would get invaded today if it weren't for the protection of the United States, and then drops this little nugget as well.
1: If you look at the amount of tariffs that have been applied, not just on Maine, but on a lot of our northern states that are doing cross-border trade with Canada, Canada and China have been the two worst countries when it comes to trade policy anywhere in the world. What a shame that is. China, you of course expect. They're our biggest economic competitor. I would expect that from China. I would not expect that from Canada. We have to remember, Canada is a state. Sorry, Freudian slip. That was actually an accident. Canada is a country that has underinvested in its military that quite literally would get invaded by a foreign country were it not for the umbrella of protection provided by the United States of America. How does Canada actually respond to that? By treating the people of Maine fairly? No. They apply ridiculous tariffs and other non-tariff duties on Maine products coming into Canada, and they don't expect Maine or anybody else to fight back. We're sick of that. We are actually going to fight back against unfair trade practices, whether it's coming from China or Canada.
2: It's very interesting how the U.S. is positioning Canada alongside China when it comes to conveying their message to the American public. Because, you know, U.S. and China have had friction for a long time. It's really, I wouldn't say predictable, but it's going to be a problem here as they try to pair us with China, which Americans have obviously had some volatility towards for years. Lots to talk about for the rest of the day. All right, let's go have our crossover with Robin Gill, who will be filling in for one Jill Bennett. Robin, welcome to the program.
4: Hi, Rob. Thanks so much. Happy Monday to you. You know, yes. Rob, the tone of the trade war with the U.S. has taken a very dramatic shift. The hard-hitting language from both the Prime Minister and Premier David Eby has changed the rules of the game and really escalated to what may be the lowest point in U.S.-Canada relations. Today, we're going to take a multi-pronged approach to how we cover this topic with analysis from all experts. We are looking at why is BC the most exposed to these tariffs out of all the provinces. So we're going to talk to the BC Business Council about that. Was enough of the negotiation time given to BC's forestry industry? BC Forest Minister Ravi Parmar will be on the show to talk about that. And will Prime Minister Mark Carney's tough talk work? We're going to talk to UBC political science scientist Stuart Prest about that. Plus, obviously, the latest in BC politics. MLA Eden Payton says he is walking away from the BC Conservative Caucus and he's going to form a new party with Peter Miliband. Ian will be on our show to talk about the rift with Carrie Lynn Finley and does he think the Conservative Party will implode? That's all straight ahead on The Jill Bennett Show, Rob.
2: I will be listening, Robin. Thank you.
4: You bet.
2: All right, Robin Gill for Jill Bennett, taking you on the other side of the news here at 12 o'clock. Boy, it has been a landslide of buzz lines, a lot of emails. I will try to get to as many of those as I can today. I usually try to respond to most of the emails if you send it to me. A couple of ways that you can interact with me directly, at Rob Fay on my social media channels. Happy to always have a conversation there. Or you can get me on the worst email within the Chorus Radio Network, rob.fay, F-A-I, at Chorus, hold the H, ENT.com. It's a great way to interact. And again, big show coming up tomorrow. We will not rest, but we've got a lot of great programming coming up here on 730 CKNW throughout the afternoon. I want to say a very special thank you to Tim French and Corey Latondra for all the work behind the scenes, making sure it sounded good and that the guests were lined up, locked and loaded. 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Don't worry. You can catch the Mike Smith Show podcast anytime, anywhere. Just subscribe wherever you get your podcast. And by the way, I do have to say really quickly, shout out to all the people that have sent me their favorite music venues. We had a conversation with Aaron Chapman a little earlier in the show. I was saying that the Commodore Ballroom for me is the gold standard. Many of you actually agree. And yeah, a few ones talking about some great venues over on the island as well. I'll tell you about it tomorrow. I'm Rob Fay. Have a wonderful day.
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13: From the National Newsroom of the Canadian Press, I'm Naira Ahmed. Details of Canada's retaliatory tariffs against the United States are set to be unveiled today. Prime Minister Mark Carney has said the counter-tariffs would kick in on September 8th. Finance Minister François-Philippe Champagne, Industry Minister Melanie Joly, Jobs Minister Patty Hajdu, and Artificial Intelligence Minister Elvin Solomon are also expected to share details of supports for workers affected by tariffs later today. The U.S. introduced a new round of 50% tariffs on Canadian exports on Saturday, targeting goods worth $28 billion. Carney says Canada will go back to the negotiating table on a trade deal once the United States changes its attitude and stops treating Canada as a subsidiary. Meanwhile, Finance Minister François-Philippe Champagne says at some point, you have to say enough is enough. Champagne spoke to reporters in Montreal yesterday after talks between Canada and the U.S. broke down and 50% tariffs took effect on a host of Canadian goods over the weekend. He says Canadian consumers can make a difference.
2: The biggest power we have, each and every one of us watching at home, is our purchasing power. We can choose when we go to the grocery store or to the hardware store to buy Canadian. Same thing with Canadian companies. That's why I was saying to people, you know, if we have $28 billion of tariffs, let's make sure that our response would be to, you know, substitute these imports with Canadian products.
13: Yesterday, U.S. President Donald Trump also threatened to hike tariffs on all vehicles, auto parts, and steel from Canada to 50% in the new year. He also took aim at Canadian energy flowing through the United States. Economists are warning that a re-escalation in the trade war with the U.S. puts Canada's economic recovery at risk. The University of Calgary's Trevor Toombs says the direct impacts of the tariffs will be felt most acutely in three provinces.
14: 50% on 5% of our exports means the effective tariff rate for Canada's exports overall are going to rise by about 2.5 percentage points. But that increase is twice as large in Ontario and Quebec, and even larger than that for British Columbia.
13: Toombs expects the economic plan won't hit all at once and will instead play out over the coming months. And some post-secondary students say they will struggle to make ends meet this school year because of drastic changes to the Ontario Student Assistance Program.
15: Non-repayable grants through the Ontario Student Assistance Program, or OSAP, now make up a maximum of 25% of student assistance, down from 85%, with the rest offered as loans. The province has also lifted a 7-year tuition freeze, allowing colleges and universities to raise fees by up to 2% annually. University of Toronto graduate student Aiden Jeffers says he expects to work up to 30 hours a week and may have to rely on food banks. Now, the province says the cuts were needed as OSAP costs climbed to $2.7 billion this fiscal year. David Augustine, The Canadian Press, Toronto.
13: This is The Canadian Press. In sports, the Toronto Blue Jays, two games back of the third and final AL wildcard berth, open a 3-game series Tuesday night at Rogers Centre against the red-hot Kansas City Royals. Veteran right-hander Max Scherzer will be on the mound for the Jays, while right-hander Seth Lugo is scheduled to start for the Royals, who have won 8 in a row. Meanwhile, Canada will be aiming to prolong its stay at the Little League World Series when it plays South Korea in a must-win game Tuesday night in South Williamsport, Pennsylvania. The Vancouver-based team, which plays in the Little Mountain Little League in BC, defeated Panama 3-2 in an extra inning Monday night, 2 days after blanking Australia 4-0. And the injury-depleted Toronto Tempo, who visit the Seattle Storm on Wednesday, have found some short-term relief. The club signed 5'7" guard Keanu Williams to a 7-day extreme hardship contract as granted by the WNBA. From the Canadian Press, I'm Naira Ahmed.
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17: If you're a musical artist and you start to do well, the point will come when you need a manager. 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They collect the money and pay the bills. And they oversee all the infrastructure of your career, lawyers, accountants, and all the other people involved in running the business that is you and your music. But it doesn't stop there. Managers can also function as advisors, sounding boards, fixers, father and mother figures, referees, bail bondsmen, bouncers, psychologists, and even amateur physicians and pharmacists, for good or not so good reasons. They need to be on top of trends, have all the right connections, understand audiences, be able to navigate record companies and translate contracts. It is a 24/7 job. Bottom line is that a manager can make or break a career. They are incentivized by commission, which is usually somewhere around 15%. So the more you make as an artist, the more they make. 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These are the stories of 9 managers who have made an impact. Mostly good, but also, you know, not so good.
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17: Hello again, I'm Alan Cross, and this program is all about managers of rock bands. Next to the artists themselves, the manager is the most important person in any musical organization for all the reasons I've already outlined. Some have been so good or so bad at their jobs that they're almost as famous as their clients. Much has been written about these people. The evil Colonel Tom Parker exploited Elvis for all he was worth. Brian Epstein guided the Beatles from being a local bar band to the biggest group in the world by the time he died in 1967. He was succeeded by Alan Klein, also the manager of the Rolling Stones, who played a role in the breakup of the Beatles. There's the fierce and scary Peter Grant, who protected Led Zeppelin with fear and constant threats of violence. And speaking of fear and violence, Don Arden, who looked after everyone from Black Sabbath to Air Supply, was known as the English Godfather and the El Capone of pop. What I'd like to do is highlight the careers of nine other mighty managers, the caretakers of careers. And we're going to start in the early 1970s with Tony DeFries. Tony was a solicitor, a British term for a legal person qualified to deal with everything from drawing up wills to settling real estate deals. DeFries came out of London in the 1960s. By the end of the decade, he was involved in setting up record labels, sorting out matters of publishing, dealing with copyright issues, and finally, personal management. In 1970, he was recommended to a struggling young singer named David Bowie. DeFries signed on as his manager, and within about 18 months, he had Bowie a new deal with RCA Records. He then set to turning his new client into an international star, which he did. The entire early 70s period of Bowie's career, including the Ziggy Stardust era, was guided by Tony DeFries. As Bowie got bigger, DeFries' management company, Main Man, signed new clients, many of which orbited about Bowie. Iggy Pop, Lou Reed, Bowie's guitarist Mick Ronson, Mott the Hoople. He would later sign on Luther Vandross and John Mellencamp. In the end, though, it all ended very, very badly for some of his clients. The deals they signed with DeFries turned out to be very one-sided. For example, by the end of 1974, just 2 years into their relationship, Bowie wanted out of his contract with DeFries. Although he was selling millions of albums, most of the profits were not coming to him. There was something weird about that new contract he signed with Main Man at the end of September 1972. On January 29th, 1975, Bowie let his label, RCA, know that he was splitting from Tony. That set off a battle over who owned Bowie's next album. Was it the label? Was it DeFries? Well, it certainly wasn't Bowie. Finally, after a 48-hour marathon negotiation in April 1975, a deal was struck to let Bowie go. The terms of the split were so horrible that it said that Bowie broke down and cried at the conference table and was in shock for a week. The terms were this. Bowie could leave only if Main Man took half of Bowie's earnings from albums back to Hunky Dory in 1971 through an upcoming live album. In addition, DeFries was guaranteed 16% of Bowie's gross earnings through to 1982, so 7 years. Yet because Bowie wanted out so badly, he signed that all away. DeFries later made a whack of money by selling the indie labels he created to majors, and he got deep into the technology of live performances, pioneering the use of digital controls for things like lighting and special effects. And in 2004, he founded a private company that has patents for some of his inventions, involving broadcast, digital wireless, and more. Who knew that the guy pulling the strings behind performers like this would turn into such an inventor? But the Bowie issues lingered. In 2011, he was sued by Capitol Records over copyright infringement involving some Bowie material. He lost that suit and was ordered to pay over $9 million.
18: Time takes a cigarette and puts it in your mouth. Or you pull on your finger.

0: David Bowie from the days when he was managed by Tony DeFreeze. That recording, taken from a live album entitled Santa Monica 72, started as a live radio broadcast. It then morphed into a bootleg and then was ultimately released semi-officially before getting full legal release in 2008. The journey of that record caused a lot of headaches for Bowie, DeFreeze, and others. In 1894, a book called Trilby became a sensation. One of the characters was an evil hypnotist who manipulated a young female performer. He turned her into a pawn, dominating and controlling her. That character's name, Svengali, has since become a noun describing anyone who does just that. The most famous manager of the punk rock era was Malcolm McLaren, and he was called a Svengali more than once. Malcolm was always a schemer who got into the clothing business. He was born in Yemen and raised by his grandmother in London. He went to various art schools before settling on a career in fashion. Together with his girlfriend, Vivian Westwood, the now famous designer, opened a shop at 430 the King's Road in London called In the Back of the Paradise Garage in 1971. Within 2 years, the store, now called Too Fast to Live, Too Young to Die, had become a hangout for people looking for unusual clothing, things like fetish fashion and bondage gear. After a trip to a New York fashion fair, the National Fashion Boutique in 1973, he became deeply interested in the New York Dolls and eventually decided that he would like to give band management a go. It was a disaster, and the Dolls soon broke up. But Malcolm was undeterred. He came up with the idea of creating a band that would be a living, breathing advertisement for his shop and an outlet for his semi-seditious political beliefs. That would shake up the stuffy old British establishment, wouldn't it? By now, the store on the King's Road had been renamed Sex. Then he put together his band using some snotty kids that hung around his store. He named the group the Sex Pistols. Sex after the name of his shop, and pistols because, well, that sounded dangerous. McLaren's management company was called Glitterbest. He managed to get the Pistols a deal with EMI, but they were dropped because the band was too controversial. They were basically paid to go away. Next came a contract with A&M Records that lasted all of 5 days before the Pistols were again paid to go away. The third deal was with Virgin Records, and that one stuck. The Pistols did become a sensation and did shake up the British establishment. But the band, especially singer Johnny Rotten, soon felt that Malcolm was up to no good. He was accused of mismanagement of, well, everything, really. And when anyone in the band wanted to get paid, there never seemed to be any money. The relationship deteriorated quickly, and at the end of a disastrously executed American tour in 1978, the Sex Pistols imploded. Years of litigation followed, involving members of the band and Glitterbest. It took until 1987 before the Pistols wrestled away control of their music. Meanwhile, Malcolm went on to manage others, including Adam and the Ants, and later Adam himself. He was also the manager of Bow Wow Wow, a group designed for nothing more as a way to showcase Vivian Westwood's new fashions. On the side, Malcolm convinced Annabella Lewin, the group's underage lead singer, to pose nude in a sex magazine called Chicken, which Malcolm had created. By the early 80s, Malcolm had discovered something else from New York, rap and hip-hop. He became a huge evangelist for this new sound and decided to make his own records that incorporated these elements. In 1983, he featured a record called Duck Rock that featured the world's famous Supreme Team, a DJ duo who helped introduce the idea of scratching. Duck Rock was massively influential in all the right places, especially in the UK. What Malcolm had perpetrated with punk, he also perpetrated with hip-hop, but without all the messy legal stuff. Well, most of it, anyway.
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2: Chicago, by the name of Harvey, Andy, and Carizel. And they're some very good friends of mine. My name is Justin Lott of Superstar C.
3: And I have something here. The first call of the night goes by the name of Shakira from Soundview Projects. Kareem, Everlasting, Equan, Allah. And that's Rakim, Basha Allah from South Shore High School. They always make dedications with world's famous. 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
4: 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Brownsville. Brownsville. Brownsville. Brownsville. Brownsville.

Malcolm McLaren with Buffalo Gals from his 1983 album Duck Rock. He would later go on to explore electronic music and club music with a series of singles and albums that did rather well, hitting the upper reaches of the dance charts. It was also around this time that he thought he could do great if he could just find a band that incorporated hip-hop and funk influences with a punk rock attitude. He approached this new band from L.A. called the Red Hot Chili Peppers, but they thought he stunk. They did not trust him, so no deal. Malcolm went on to work on TV ads for British Airways. Together with Greek composer Yanni, he arranged a piece called The Flower Duet, which was cribbed from a French opera named Lakmé for the airline. And it became famous, and I know you've heard it. Remember the world's favorite airline campaign?

Malcolm got into film and TV projects as both a director and a producer, and sometimes even as a performer. He painted. And the daughter he had with Vivian Westwood also went into the clothing business, founding the international lingerie chain Agent Provocateur. Another gig came with Christian Dior. In 1985, he got a job with CBS Films and oversaw a variety of productions, including a movie, and this is true, called Heavy Metal Surfing Nazis. Yeah, that did well at the box office. And in a bit of meta reference, he was also involved in a biopic of Led Zeppelin manager Peter Grant. And around that time, he was involved with actress Lauren Hutton. There were several other relationships after that. In 1999, he launched a campaign to be mayor of London, and one of his big promises was to allow public libraries to serve alcohol. He never made it to Election Day. And in the 2000s, he was a fixture on reality TV shows like Big Brother. In October 2009, Malcolm McLaren was diagnosed with mesothelioma, a form of lung cancer most often associated with exposure to asbestos. He died on April 8, 2010, at a hospital in Switzerland. He was buried in a coffin spray-painted with graffiti that read, "Too fast to live, too young to die." As he was being laid to rest, the Sid Vicious version of the song My Way was played. His headstone reads, "Better a spectacular failure than a benign success." The second most famous manager of the original punk rock era, well, in Britain anyway, was Bernie Rhodes. And he, too, was also in the fashion business. Plus, he'd won an award for designing a new type of plastic toy for children. He worked with McLaren on the Pistols before moving out on his own after his offer to co-manage the Sex Pistols was rebuffed. This annoyed Rhodes greatly. He later said that he invented punk rock because he claims to have been the guy who recruited Johnny Rotten for the Pistols. When the rift with McLaren got too big, Bernie found what he thought was his own version of the Sex Pistols, a group called The Clash. And at first, things were fine. It was Rhodes who convinced the group to write about social and political issues of the day, and he was actually a pretty good mentor to the group. But when he negotiated a very poor record deal for the band, they turned on him. By 1978, he was out and replaced by a woman named Carolyn Kuhn, a painter and rock journalist. Well, she didn't work out either, and neither did the management company that came after her. So in 1981, Bernie was back in with The Clash, managing a series of other bands at the same time, Dexy's Midnight Runners among them. One of the things he did that time around was convince the band that 12-inch dance remixes were a good thing. And that's where the dance mix of The Magnificent Seven came from. Another client was The Specials, and this is their debut single. What you hear at the beginning is singer Terry Hall saying, "Bernie Rhodes don't argue." Okay, what does that mean? Well, Bernie was The Specials' manager, and the shout-out has to do with the time at a Paris hotel when management confiscated all the Specials' gear for non-payment of something or other, and Bernie was somehow mixed up in everything. Check it out.

The Specials and Gangsters from 1979, complete with a little shout out to their manager, Bernie Rhodes, right at the beginning. One more bit of trivia about Bernie. He's referenced in the Clash song, Rock the Casbah. There's a line that doesn't seem to make much sense. Joe Strummer sings, "Now the king told his boogeyman, you have to let that ragga drop." Now, what the hell is that all about? Well, this is Joe referencing the song Sean Flynn, an 8-minute song that the record company insisted on dropping from the Combat Rock album. And Bernie was the one who agreed that the song should be dropped. There's how you can interpret that line. At last word, Rhodes was living in the U.S., occasionally dabbling in music and fashion, and running a website called cancerclash.com that he set up after he himself was diagnosed in 2016. Here's one more name from the original punk rock days. Linda Stein gave up on being a teacher to become a co-manager of the Ramones with a guy named Danny Fields. She later married Seymour Stein, the founder of Sire Records, and the guy who signed the Ramones, the Talking Heads, the Pretenders, Madonna, and a ton of others. They divorced amicably in the late 1970s. Seymour even remarried and then came out as gay in 2017 at the age of 75. Meanwhile, Linda stayed in band management for about a dozen years before deciding to become a real estate agent. And she was very good at that. The New York papers dubbed her Real Estate Agent to the Stars. Her clients included Steven Spielberg, Sting, Billy Joel, Elton John, Angelina Jolie, Bruce Willis, and dozens more. Linda made millions upon millions in commission. Remember the scene in the movie Wall Street where Charlie Sheen looks at an expensive apartment? The real estate agent in that scene was modeled after Linda Stein. She can also be seen with Mike Myers in the movie 54. She plays a record executive. Linda had a really good run. But then she died on October 30th, 2007, at the age of 62. She was found dead in her Manhattan apartment of blunt force trauma. Her death was immediately ruled a homicide. A little more than a week later, her former personal assistant, a 28-year-old woman named Natavia Lowry, who was on her payroll for just 4 months, was arrested. She confessed, saying that she murdered Linda because she kept yelling at her. She also made off with $30,000 in cash, and the killer is serving 27 years to life. Along the way, though, Lowry recanted her confession and has proclaimed her innocence ever since. Let's go back to the days when Linda was helping the Ramones do their thing. This is from 1977.

0: 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Coming up, more famous and infamous managers, including the guy I think is one of the smartest music businessmen in the world.
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0: This is an episode all about famous, and in some cases, infamous band managers. The people who are supposed to take care of the business end of things so their clients can focus on the music. One of the best, if not the very best, was Paul McGinnis, the guy who ran things for U2. He began as a technician working on films through Ireland and the UK. If you know a very weird 1974 sci-fi film called Zardoz, featuring Sean Connery, you can actually find Paul's name in the credits. I don't recommend you watch the movie because it's terrible, but anyway. Eventually, though, his thoughts turned to managing bands. His heroes were Brian Epstein, manager of the Beatles, Andrew Luke Oldham, who looked after the Rolling Stones in the early days, and Albert Grossman, Bob Dylan's manager. So why be a manager? Because, he says, it involved a great deal of creativity of the most interesting kind. Getting together with a small group of people and building up something that has cultural impact. I was never a musician, he said. I just couldn't play anything, but I was a music fan. Paul also had a friend who was a manager. He took care of an Irish folk rock band called Horselips, who were quite successful at home. And by hanging around with them, Paul learned a few things about being a manager. His first client was a singer named Sean Davey. Sean had a hit based on a song that ended up in a TV commercial for the National Dairy Council that was called, wait for it, The Pride of the Herd. After that, it was another folk group called Spud. Good name for an Irish band. He got them some gigs around Ireland and Sweden, but nothing really happened with them. Paul also had a buddy named Bill Graham, who worked for a music magazine called Hot Press. And the two of them started going to clubs looking for young, hot bands with potential. Meanwhile, he was still working as a freelance film technician to pay the bills. A few bands asked him to be their manager, but it wasn't until March 1978 that he found what he was looking for. A four-piece band from Dublin that did terrible Ramones covers, but had a few good songs of their own. The band, who were still called The Hype at this time, were regular visitors to the offices of CBS Ireland. They hounded a guy named Jackie Hayden, who worked as the label's marketing manager. He had also been one of the judges of a Battle of the Bands concert in March 1978, when The Hype won enough money to record some of their very first demos. The band would show up in his office and ask questions like, how do you get records into the stores? What does copyright mean? Help us read through this record contract so that we all understand what it means. And how do songs get on the radio? Pretty smart teenagers. Through a series of connections, The Hype was introduced to Paul McGinnis. And after all that happened, Paul was stalked by Adam Clayton, the bass player, who was acting as the band's manager at the time. He convinced Paul to come see his band at a place called the Project Art Center, where the band, now renamed U2, was opening for a group called The Gamblers. Paul liked what he heard and liked what he saw. After the gig, he took him for a round of drinks. They talked a few more times, and in the end, Paul agreed to take them on. But why? I once had a chance to talk to him about that decision.
3: I was kind of doing two things. I had managed another band, and I knew a lot of musicians. I knew enough musicians to know I wasn't one, and I liked the music business, and I knew who Brian Epstein was and Andrew Oldham was, and Albert Grossman managed Bob Dylan, and I thought this would be a very cool job to have, but obviously the first requirement was a very good client. And so I had actually been looking for a band for quite a while, and it was a journalist who introduced me to them, a friend of mine from college. And at the time, I was working as as you said, as an assistant director or as a producer of commercials. And that was the other thing I thought might be fun to do, or to be a movie producer. And it was really in my 25-year-old kind of imagination, those were the two things that I would consider doing. And I'm very glad that what turned out to be my career was managing you two.
0: He wouldn't promise the band much, other than one day they might be able to afford their own van. His commission deal was for 20%, 20% for all five people involved, and all profits were to be shared equally. Now, that was unusually high, but Paul said he would work hard. And given how things turned out over the next four decades, I don't think there's been much room for complaint from anybody.
4: This is Pride in the Name of Love.

You too, when their career was directed by a company called Principal Management, headed up by Paul McGinnis. He stepped down from managing U2 in 2014 and sold Principal Management to Live Nation. He spent most of the last decade or so working in TV. Another guy who was active around the same time Paul McGinnis was signing U2 was Rob Gretton. Back in 1977, he was part of a very new, very tiny punk rock scene in Manchester when he wasn't working as a baggage handler at Manchester Airport. He was also a DJ at a club called Rafters that was playing a lot of soul and reggae. Now, you got to remember that there weren't a lot of punk records around back then, but he was peripherally involved in the careers of two, let's call them pre-punk bands, Slaughter and the Dogs and The Panic. He then went to see a new band, formerly called Warsaw. They were performing at about 2 a.m. as part of a talent showcase. They were now trading under the name Joy Division, and all it took was a 20-minute set and Rob was all in. He began a campaign demanding that he be their manager, and he got the job. And he ended up working at Factory Records, the very cool new indie label. Joy Division signed with them, and thanks to Rob, so did a bunch of others, including Happy Mondays and OMD. But Joy Division was Rob's main focus. He was with them through their two albums and the suicide of singer Ian Curtis in May 1980. When Joy Division was reborn as New Order, he was their manager too. And he would do everything from help the band sort out song titles to even sing backup on some of their recordings. Rob was also super enthusiastic about dance music, especially the kind that was coming out of America in the early 1980s. He directed New Order's attention in that direction, and that had a profound effect on their sound. Rob was also one of the people who came up with the idea for New Order to open their own nightclub in Manchester. And the result was the Hacienda, built in a former yacht showroom, that became the focal point of the Manchester music scene and a big part of DJ culture that swept the country in the 1980s. But from the moment it opened in 1982, it was a money pit, a complete and utter financial disaster, and cost New Order millions of pounds. Rob continued to work with New Order through the 1990s, a relationship that stretched 20 years. He was also part of other projects associated with the Manchester scene and was regarded by most as kind and generous. But then he died on May 15th, 1999, at the age of 46. It was a heart attack. Let me play you this. In 1988, Rob bet New Order £1,000 that this song would go top 10 in the UK. Unfortunately, it peaked at number 11.

New Order, a band managed by Rob Gretton, one of the most important figures in the history of Manchester music. Susan Silver may be the most important woman of the grunge era that you've never heard about. She started managing bands in the Seattle area back in 1983, soon after she began to run the door at an all-ages club called the Metropolis. She later helped choose what bands to book. This happened while she was majoring in Chinese at the University of Washington. Soon, she was managing a pre-grunge band called the U-Men, as well as the Screaming Trees. That led her to a new group called Soundgarden in 1985. By 1986, she was managing them too. Why? Because she had this starry-eyed idea of helping bands reach their dreams. Susan had another job too. She was the manager of a Seattle shoe store that would later become famous as the place where all the grunge bands came to buy their Doc Martens. Susan also knew a guy named Kelly Curtis. Now, Kelly was co-managing another group called Alice in Chains. When Kelly became distracted by the growing popularity of his other band, Mother Love Bone, Susan took over much of the day-to-day for that band. It was also she who got Alice in Chains their record deal. Soon after that, Kelly got all tied up in running the life of another band called Pearl Jam, which meant that he had no more time for Alice in Chains. And that's when Susan became their only manager. She was also friends with just about every act in Seattle back then. When Nirvana needed advice on a record contract, they went to Susan. She had a chance to manage them too, but she turned them down. Okay, wait, back up. Another one of Susan's bands, like I said, was Soundgarden. She ended up being their manager in 1986, about a year after she started dating Chris Cornell. They got married in 1990. At first, things went great with the band, mainly because they seemed to keep their personal and private lives separate. Many Soundgarden fans had no idea that the singer was married to the manager. Susan survived the breakup of Soundgarden in 1997 and retired from working with them formally in 1998, shutting down her company, Silver Management. It was nice for a while. She worked with Chris's solo career, had a daughter with him named Lillian Jean, but then it all went wrong. In 2003, Chris and Susan were divorced and the lawsuit started. Chris sued for $1 million in damages, saying that as Soundgarden's manager, Susan diverted money owed to him to other members of the band. There was also the matter of custody of the guitars. The suit also alleged that Susan wouldn't give Chris back his guitars, his demos, his journals, his notes, and his two Grammy Award statues. The suit also asked that she be barred from representing Soundgarden forevermore, thanks to irreconcilable conflicts of interest. So this explains why it took so long for a Soundgarden reunion to sort itself out. I think she still co-owns the famous Crocodile Club in Seattle. She's also involved with Alice in Chains because she says, they're like brothers to me. We have gone through the greatest experiences in life and the worst experiences in life.

0: Alice in Chains, originally managed by Susan Silver, one of the most successful female managers in rock history. Two more managers on this list, and next up is the guy who keeps the foos fighting.
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0: If the Harvard Business School ever wants to do a case study on management practices in the music industry, I think they should start with Silva Artist Management. This is the company that looks after the care and feeding of the monster that is the Foo Fighters. Silva Artist Management is run by John Silva. Dave Grohl first ran into him during the second half of 1990 when Nirvana was looking for a manager. They were ready to make the leap from indie band to major label, and they didn't have a clue about what to do. Nirvana met with several different prospects. Danny Goldberg, the head of Gold Mountain Entertainment, really wanted the band. To get them on the roster, he hired and sent over John to talk to the guys. And when they met up with John, everything fell into place. They loved that John collected records, knew a lot about music, and did business based on integrity. When Nirvana ended in 1994 and the Foos started up in 1995, John Silver was there for Dave, and the two of them have been together through everything that has happened since. Over the years, Silver Artist Management has grown a lot. It now represents Queens of the Stone Age, Beck, St. Vincent, Mike D, The War on Drugs, Jimmy Eat World, Norah Jones, The Lonely Island, The Chicks, and Spoon. It also looks after the interests of bands and artists that are no longer with us. Beastie Boys, Sonic Youth, and of course, Taylor Hawkins. Trent Reznor was a client for a while, too. John and his staff are very low-key and run an extremely tight ship. He's also the one Dave goes to when he has a new idea. A book? A documentary? A tour where they do this or that? John somehow navigates everything and figures things out and makes everything happen. I visited Silva Artist Management's headquarters, which at the time was a bunker-like building off Melrose Avenue in Los Angeles. I think it's still there. And the company employs about 15 people. And with a roster like the one they have, they are always very, very busy. As for John himself, there's very little public information about him. He has a LinkedIn page, but he doesn't post. There's a section for him on the company's website, but it doesn't have any information. And I've met John, too, and a bunch of his people. And I've never been able to learn much about them personally. Again, very, very quiet people. For John and everybody else, all that matters is the clients. Nothing to see here.

There are two more managers I'd like to mention, and they work together, Cliff Bernstein and Peter Mensch. They are the founders of a company called Q Prime. Cliff started out in the music business in the A&R department for Mercury Records in the 1970s. Among the bands he signed was a Canadian power trio named Rush. In 1982, he and another manager named Peter Mensch, a former college radio DJ, who had been fired from his job at another management agency where he looked after Aerosmith, founded Q Prime. Their first and only client was Def Leppard. But given that Def Leppard was at the peak of their popularity, they weren't Q Prime's only client for long. The company specialized in heavy rock, and over the years they looked after the careers of AC/DC, Scorpions, Screaming Trees, Queensryche, The Smashing Pumpkins, Veruca Salt, and Hole. They worked with the Rolling Stones on their comeback Steel Wheels tour in 1989. They managed Led Zeppelin for their one-off reunion show in 2007 and managed Jimmy Page on his own for a while. They took care of Shania Twain for part of her career. And they even took an opera singer named Renee Fleming in 2010 when she did a covers album featuring material by Muse, Arcade Fire, and Tears for Fears. The company's current roster includes the Chili Peppers, Muse, Snow Patrol, Foals, Silver Sun Pickups, The Black Keys, The Last Dinner Party, Disturbed, Keanu Reeves Band Dogstar, 3 Days Grace, and of course their biggest client, Metallica. They joined Cliff and Peter at Q Prime in 1984. If you add up all the records Cliff and Peter have helped their artists sell over the years, we're talking a number in the hundreds of millions. They don't do a lot of interviews. They don't pose for photos and aren't seen partying anywhere and generally stay away from making any headlines. Here's another current Q Prime client, Cage the Elephant.

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0: If you're interested in the world of band management and want to go deeper, there are others you can investigate. Sharon Osbourne, Ozzy's wife, is the daughter of Don Arden, one of the old school managers I mentioned right at the beginning. Her clients have included everyone from Motorhead to the Smashing Pumpkins, although her time with the Pumpkins didn't really work out so well. John Reed looked after both Elton John and Queen, which must have been a handful. Andrew Luke Oldham, another interesting character. He was the Stones' first manager and helped shape their early sound. Irving Azoff was essential to the Eagles' career, and Kit Lambert and Chris Stamp were instrumental in building The Who into the band that they became. Managers make it happen for acts. Get a good one, and you'll be a lot further ahead when it comes to making it big. 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You can get them anywhere that offers podcast downloads. They're all free. 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It's just like it sounds, the intersection of true crime and music. 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I like that. I'm at alan@alancross.ca. Technical production for all this is by Rob Johnston. Talk to you next time. I'm Alan Cross.
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11: From the National Newsroom of the Canadian Press, I'm Naira Ahmed. We will soon know more about how Canada is hitting back against the United States in the trade war. Details of Canada's retaliatory tariffs against the U.S. are expected to be unveiled today, alongside details of supports for workers affected by tariffs. Finance Minister François-Philippe Champagne, Industry Minister Melanie Joly, Jobs Minister Patty Hajdu, and Artificial Intelligence Minister Evan Solomon are expected to make the announcement. The U.S. introduced a new round of 50% tariffs on Canadian exports on Saturday, targeting goods worth $28 billion. That day, Prime Minister Mark Carney said retaliation in the form of dollar-for-dollar tariffs would kick in on September 8th. Meanwhile, there's a threat of new tariffs on Canadian vehicles and parts, which is raising concern in the auto sector's Canadian hub of Windsor, Ontario. Mayor Drew Dilkin says Donald Trump's latest threat to impose new 50% levies on the sector starting January 1st would wipe out jobs in the city. But he says he hopes sensible heads will prevail before then.
12: This war by Donald Trump on Canada, its largest trading partner, will prove to be massively unsuccessful for the United States, but there will be casualties along the way if this goes on for any lengthy period of time.
11: Trump's latest threat was posted on social media to hike tariffs on all vehicles, auto parts, and steel from Canada to 50% on January 1st. The new threatened tariffs, which have not been enacted in any official order, would come well after the U.S. midterm elections in November, in which Trump and the Republicans are at risk of losing control of both the House of Representatives and the Senate. Montreal's municipal council has adopted a motion of solidarity with Palestinian people, although it was watered down due to amendments. The motion was introduced by the official opposition and called on Montreal to recognize and denounce what it describes as an apartheid regime in Palestine and a genocide being perpetrated. It also called on the city to suspend institutional ties with the current Israeli government, its institutions, and municipalities. Minutes before the council adopted the motion, the party in power proposed its amendments, which add focus on diversity and inclusion in Montreal and removes most claims of genocide, as well as the calls to cut ties with Israel. Also in Montreal, a traffic controller is in life-threatening condition after being reportedly struck by a plane last night. Local police say that's when the aircraft was backing up on a runway at Montreal's International Airport, and emergency services were called to the scene at around 7:30 p.m. Eastern. Officers and crime scene investigators remain on site to determine the cause of the accident. And in British Columbia, around 180 wildfires are raging in the province as the BC Wildfire Service is warning of a return to hot, dry, and windy conditions this week. This is the Canadian Press. In sports, the Toronto Blue Jays, two games back of the third and final AL wildcard berth, open a three-game series tonight at Rogers Centre against the red-hot Kansas City Royals. Veteran right-hander Max Scherzer will be on the mound for the Jays, while right-hander Seth Lugo is scheduled to start for the Royals, who have won eight in a row. Meanwhile, Canada will be aiming to prolong its stay at the Little League World Series tonight when it plays South Korea in a must-win game in South Williamsport, Pennsylvania. The Vancouver-based team, which plays in the Little Mountain Little League in BC, defeated Panama 3-2 in an extra inning last night, 2 days after blanking Australia 4-0. And the injury-depleted Toronto Tempo, who visit the Seattle Storm on Wednesday, have found some short-term relief. The club signed 5'7" guard Keanu Williams to a 7-day extreme hardship contract as granted by the WNBA. From the Canadian Press, I'm Naira Ahmed.
13: Brilliant minds. Ridiculous questions. 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
14: Coming up on The Last Show today, NASA just blasted some boring Martian rock with a laser and found the stuff that rubies are made of. Halfway through the hour, we're talking about Perseverance Rover's wildly unexpected gemstone find and the bizarre geology that might have cooked up rubies on the red planet. Then after that, have you noticed price gouging has gone high tech? Algorithms can now figure out how badly you need to buy something and how much you'll tolerate paying for it. So how and why do large retailers get away with this? We'll tell you towards the end of the hour. All right, let's dive into the show. I don't want to close my eyes. I don't want to fall asleep because I'd miss you, babe. And I don't want to miss a thing. Look, Hollywood has spent decades blowing up asteroids with nuclear bombs. But now scientists have run a more serious version of an experiment on how to do this. And Hollywood maybe accidentally got part of that idea right. The physics behind blowing up asteroids with nukes and whether that might save us someday if an asteroid comes hurling at Earth. That's what we're going to discuss here with Professor of Astrophysics, Jesse Rogerson, who's at York University. Jesse, welcome to the show.
15: Thank you for having me. Let's talk Bruce Willis drilling into asteroids.
14: Which okay. definitely happened because Armageddon is a documentary. Yes. It's a real movie.
15: The one thing I'll say is, okay, there's no question that Armageddon was / is an entertaining movie, but the act of landing on an asteroid is next to impossible. So even if you take a relatively large one, like a few kilometers in size, like the actual amount of gravity that an object that big has is small. So if you were trying to touch down on it and you actually soft land on it, even just a slight push will get you off of it. So walking around on an asteroid is impossible, or at least a small asteroid. like what they do in the movie. I don't know if you remember this. In the movie, they have like a reason. They have like these retro thing. Oh, what do they call them? Like retro rockets that they had to like turn on and like kept them stuck to the surface. Do you remember
14: that? Sort of like pressed them down. It sort of faked gravity by having a rocket on their shoulders. I don't remember that, but I believe that it happened.
15: Yeah. So all the stuff that they do in that movie is crazy. But it's an entertaining movie. But it grapples with the problem that there's things in our solar system floating around, asteroids and comets, some of which are very difficult to see. Like asteroids can be very dark, non-reflective objects moving slowly relative to us at some times. So it can be difficult to find them. And so we are grappling with this problem that the eventual issue is we might get hit by something big. And what do we do about that? Can we actually move them? Can we change their trajectories?
14: What do we do about that? We have the dinosaurs on the line to tell us what to do about that. Oh, wait, we don't have them on the line because they died.
15: So one thing is to remember the size. If it's like 10 kilometers or bigger, if the object is 10 kilometers in size or bigger, that's like planet killer status, meaning like mass extinction.
14: Go to church,
15: level.
14: Go to synagogue, go to mosque. That's the best way to handle that one.
15: Depends on how early you find it.
14: Make peace with whoever you want to make peace with because 10 kilometers, we're done.
15: Yeah, well, but you're right, if it hits us, but if you get to it early enough, then maybe you can like nudge it off course or something. But what this study was all about was what can we do about city killers? So the city killer class, there's no official classes here, but one that's like 100 meters in size isn't going to destroy the planet, but it would significantly level an entire metropolitan area. So if we knew that there was one about 100 meters in size coming at us, could we move it? There's a variety of different things to try. And in this, they simulated what would happen if you detonated a nuclear weapon, a 1 megaton nuclear weapon detonated varying levels from the surface. So not on the surface. They didn't drill into it with the simulations. They just put it near it, like 5 meters above the surface, 10 meters above the surface, things like that. And what would happen? What ends up happening is when you explode it, it can't push on it because there's nothing to push through space. Like there's no air, there's no like shockwave or anything like that. But it creates a lot of X-rays. The X-rays will irradiate the surface of the asteroid and turn it, make it vaporize. And when you vaporize, it creates a little push, turns it into like a little rocket and it pushes itself and you can create a change in velocity and nudge it off course. And they were simulating with a bunch of different things, like how far you are off the surface, how much of the surface was irradiated by X-rays, what the chemical composition of the X-ray of the object was, does it fracture or not? And they found that there are various scenarios where you can create some pretty significant nudges with X-rays from a nuclear weapon explosion, leading to some viability here.
14: If you worked at like NASA or whatever organization did this, your official title could be Asteroid Nudger. It's a pretty cool title. So essentially, there is a good chance in the near future we'll have the tech to like put a city killer off course. I'm not talking 5 years, but I'm talking maybe like 250 years.
15: Maybe. I honestly don't think nuclear weapons is the way to go. But they prove that mathematically, you can ablate the surface, make it hot, and have it vaporize and push. One thing though is that they didn't check anything to do with fracturing. So they could do this and then the thing could like fracture into a bunch of dangerous pieces that will hit us anyway. And they couldn't get into that. One of the coolest parts about this story is that they did this simulation covered 145 milliseconds of the actual explosion, and that simulation took 60 days to run. So yeah. Keeping up with like all of the moving pieces is difficult in simulations.
14: And we turn one city killer into like 40 village killers. Like that's not
15: right. Are we doing any better?
14: No, we do. Especially if the city killer was going to hit the middle of the ocean.
15: It's the trolley killers, problem, isn't it?
14: It is the trolley problem. Let's go to our next story because sugary drinks already have a pretty terrible resume, but there's a new large study that associates drinking one or more sugary drinks each day with higher rates of stomach cancer. And that's alarming, but before we decide that juice and soda are the enemy, we gotta get into the weeds with this one, because this is one of the deep things with science, correlation versus causation. But first, let's walk through the study.
15: Okay, so there's a group of scientists were relying on participants of two large studies, the Nurses Health Study and the Health Professional Follow-Up Study. This is 112,000 participants, so a lot of people. They were questioned every 2 years between 1986 and 2022. And so all those people for a very, very long, long time, 112,000 people had documented cases of 278 gastric cancers. So 112,000 people, 278 of them got gastric stomach cancer. And they were questioned on a large amount of things, things like, what do they eat? What's their lifestyle like? What kind of medical histories do they have? What kind of other diseases do they have, et cetera, et cetera. And they found that one, like you said, one sugary beverage per day or more leads to an incidence of 2.4 times more stomach cancers. And it was actually slightly higher in women, 3 times higher chance in women and 2 times higher chance in men. Now, what the researchers say is that this is the first time that a clear correlation is made. More sugary drinks means more cancer in your stomach. Full stop. Okay.
16: However, you might say like, oh, yellow fingers causes lung cancer, when in reality, it's the smoking right. that causes it. So like people who drink more sugary drinks may be more likely to eat and do other things that could put them at risk is the thing to really take note of here, right?
15: Exactly. That's the big underlying questions of like, what's actually the cause? Is it the sugary drinks or is it the entire thing? And so they point out, the researchers say exactly what you just said, we haven't made the causal link here, but we have the clear correlation, and people should still take it. Importantly, like if you're drinking a lot of sugar, don't do it. It's related to a bunch of other problems like obesity, diabetes, heart disease, etc. You could go on. But now the next step is like, okay, we have the correlation. Let's try and investigate some of the causes. Some could be weight gain. Some could be insulin resistance. Some could be steroid and hormone issues. There's a whole host of mechanisms that could be causing cancer that need to be looked into.
16: However, from the study, it wouldn't hurt to cut down on sugary drinks. And we already know stuff like that isn't great for you. Maybe don't drink 15 Coca-Colas a day. That's all I'm saying. Unless Coca-Cola is a sponsor of this show, in which case, please drink it. It's delicious. What were you going to say?
15: But what they didn't look into? Artificial sweeteners. In fact, they found no connection between artificial sweeteners and cancer. But interesting.
16: All right, when we come back from the break, we survived the Ice Age with clothing, shelter, and fire, and apparently some possible DNA upgrades. A look at ancient human DNA shows that certain populations evolved ways of burning energy to keep them warm. What were they? Are they around today? We'll find out more with Jesse Rogerson in a moment.
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16: I'm looking for some hot stuff, baby, this evening. I need some hot stuff, baby, tonight. That's Donna Summer, who probably doesn't know anything about this next story. Look, long before central heating in your cozy home, ancient humans may have evolved something considerably more impressive, genetic changes that helped their bodies generate heat without shivering. Essentially, their metabolism was turned into an Ice Age survival tool. This was found in ancient DNA in Japan. I'm here.

0: It's an example of a gene that that activates and works to help us deal with various temperatures. And all humans share it. Everybody shivers in some amount. So there's all these little things in our genome that can help us adapt to things like the cold. And so this was a group out of Tokyo that was interested in ancient Japanese people, the Jomon people, which was, this is from like 16,000 BCE to like 3,000 BCE. So this is ancient. This is a long time ago in Japan. And looking at this group of people that migrated from the mainland, Eastern Asia, Eastern Eurasia, and ended up in the Japanese archipelago and isolated. And that's important. The isolation is important. During times of colder temperatures, and they move further north into colder areas in times of like ice age and stuff like that. And what they did is they looked at these isolated Jomon people. They had the remains of 25 that they themselves in the research sequenced the genomes of, and then took 17 previously ones. So this is like a bunch, like tens of Jomon people from like 5,000 years ago or more. And they pieced together their genomes. Now, admittedly, the genomes from thousands of years ago are partial. So they had to like do a statistical analysis and sort of fill in the gaps with like present day people, which reminded me of Jurassic Park a little bit. But anyway,
1: yeah,
0: putting the frog DNA in. Anyway, they took those genomes from the ancient people and compared them to other cultures around, like mainland Japan, as well as like the cultures and from like China and from Korea and others. And they found some clear statistical significance on a few different variations of the genome that match well to the cold, like shivering. They didn't shiver as much. The ancient people in the colder areas had a better adaptation where they didn't devolve into a shivering mess when it got cold. So that's one variation that's clear. Another one was that they actually had an increased ability to metabolize fats compared to other people. Now, what that means is that they didn't store fat. And you'd think, oh, wait, if you're not storing fat, doesn't that mean that you're going to stay cold? Isn't fat meant to keep you warm?
1: Well, isn't the metabolizing of it how they generate heat?
0: Exactly. So they were more readily able to take the fats that they're eating and burn them to stay warm.
1: And they found genetic similarities to that particular, I don't know, adaptation with Greenlandic Inuit people who are also folks for many generations, many thousands of years, lived in the cold. These two populations were completely isolated, similar metabolic adaptations. That's kind of fascinating that two groups, two populations of one species can have minor adaptations completely in isolation because their environment is the same.
0: Convergent evolution, right? This is exactly as you just described, exactly the definition of convergent evolution, where they've done similar things. They had similar diets, high fat, high protein diets, cold areas, isolation. They generated the same things. And what I love about this is it's clear, like if this was only 10,000 years, 15,000 years of time, but imagine you took 1,000,000 years on a species or 1,000,000,000 years on a species, the type of evolution that's going to happen. It's just, it's clear demonstration that evolution occurs over short and long periods of time.
1: All right, we proved it. Evolution works. Look at that. Take that, creationists. Let's go to a next story. This one's weird and wild, and it deals... Is an avocado even a fruit? I don't even know. Is it a vegetable? Is it a nut?
0: That's a good question.
1: Is it an animal? Is it a bean? Is it a berry? What is it? Nobody knows, not even scientists. But they're kind of like biologically complicated, and it turns out their sex lives are biologically complicated, too. Their flowers flip between being male and female, not over like months or years, but on a daily schedule.
0: Yes.
1: What is going on with these nuts, fruits, plants, animals, space creatures, whatever they are, mush pockets?
0: Now they are, do you like avocados? I love avocados. They're so good.
1: I think they're okay. I think they're overrated. And I know that's fighting words. And my partner, Miranda, she's from California where they're taught that avocados are some sort of deity. I'm just like, it's good. It's kind of flavorless mush. I mean, I guess it's okay. They're not bad, but I don't understand why people spend $85 on avocado toast.
0: Yeah, that's
1: like, I'll never understood that.
0: Now here's they don't switch between male and female. They're functionally male or functionally female at different times of the day. So here you have a type A trees, and what they do is they have female flowers and male flowers. but you don't want them to cross-pollinate because that leads to less genetic mixing, right? You want them to mix with yourself. Other trees.

0: Right. Exactly. Yes, exactly. So at the A-type trees, what they do is they open their female flowers in the morning and close and have their male flowers closed, but then they switch that in the afternoon. So the females close and the males open. And then, but then there's the B type trees that do the opposite. And so if you have an A tree next to a B tree, then they can pollinate each other because the males and females are oppositely timed.
1: But isn't A just then male arbitrarily? Like, isn't A one kind of gender, even though like internally it's flipping between male and female, these flowers?
0: It would be both. I mean, it has both.
1: But forget about gender. It's like, rather than mating with a man or a woman because I'm the opposite, it's like, no, I'm an A. I want to mate with you, the B. And if it's the same idea, like there's two types.
0: Yeah. What I learned, so this is known. This is not the hard part of the story. Everybody knows that they do this. The real question is like, what's
1: No, they don't. I didn't know that until you told me. And I don't think any of our listeners did. Everyone knows that avocados are both genders in their flowers. Okay, keep going.
0: But the scientists did. But the purpose of this study was to figure out exactly what's happening on a genetic level that's causing the flipping and the timed variation. So what they did is they mapped the genomes of avocado trees. I said avocado, not avocado, of avocado trees in a...
1: Let's call the whole thing off, potato, potato, please.
0: So they did that, but they also compared it with a very intense observational campaign where, like, to the hour, maybe even to the minute, researchers were sitting there watching the flowers change, open and close on the tops and bottoms of the trees or whatever. And they put this observational work together along with their genetic mapping and nailed down this one specific gene, the ADMYB gene that is oscillating like a clock back and forth between these flowering behaviors. So they know exactly what's happening. Now, here's why this is important. When you plant your avocado trees, you don't know if it's an A tree or a B tree, but it takes like 10 years for it to get to the flowering point.
1: Ah, so for farmers, they want to have like a 50-50 mix.
0: That's a great question. The researchers say 90-10. So 90 of the A, 10% of the B. And apparently, another thing I didn't know, David, is that nobody wants to eat the B-type avocados. A-type avocados are apparently the ones we all love. Who knew?
1: Huh. Yeah. Well, that is strange. But yeah, no, I see 50-50, 90-10, whatever it is. Farmers want to get a specific mix.
0: Exactly.
1: They don't know how to do that. This genetic mapping may mean more cheaper and delicious and more readily available avocados for you.
0: Exactly.
1: Maybe. Who knows?
0: More effective farming.
1: All right. You won't believe what researchers found on Mars when they smashed open a rock. Was it rubies? Yeah, it was rubies. We'll tell you about these amazing Martian rubies in a moment. I should have been more on edge there. Should have kept it from you. But it's a really cool story. We'll be back in a moment.
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1: Friends, you shall drip rubies. You'll soon drip precious rubies. That's from Sweeney Todd. It's a song. Okay, NASA's Perseverance rover has a laser that it's been firing at rocks because those rocks are jerks on Mars. And it's been looking at some fairly boring stuff, but it's found something that nobody has expected. It's not quite rubies. It's like a mineral that helps form rubies, but let's just call it rubies. Rubies on Mars. Think about getting your wife or husband an engagement ring with Martian rubies for your next engagement. Jesse Rogerson is here. He wants to say something badly. He's a professor at York University. It's science news. Jesse, what do you want to say?
0: It is never, I've lost it. You've talked for too long. You said something.
1: Laser was boring. I said the rubies.
0: How is it? There's nothing boring about flying a spaceship to Mars, landing it, and shooting lasers at rocks. That's cool. That's always going to be cool, even if the rocks are regular rocks.
1: You nailed it. They're regular rocks. You know, like if I was in the backyard shooting a laser at rocks, you'd be like, wow, you've got a laser.
0: That's still
1: cool.
0: Wow,
1: the rock's exploding. But when the rock broke, it's okay. It's just two rocks. I mean, it's nothing too exciting about two rocks. It's just one more rock than the previous rock. I mean,
0: do you know how long
1: something amazing is in there, which is what happened. Fine.
0: Do you know how long it takes to make a regular rock? The millions of years of deposition, heat, and pressure. Okay, I'm getting. Okay.
1: Right. Rocks are cool. Fine. It's cool. I take it back. I take it all back.
0: Good.
1: Martian lasering of rocks is the coolest thing in the world. Miles Davis is lame. Trying to think. I don't know why I picked Miles Davis. I guess he has an album called, The Birth of Cool or something. Anyway, okay. Let's talk this story. This Martian rover, the little rover that could, shooting lasers at rocks. Boom, it opens up. Boom, it's, what is it, corundum?
0: Corundum.
1: Corundum.
0: This is the mineral that was found. So this is in Jezero Crater. This is the most recent major rover on the surface of Mars. Perseverance, as you said, and they found corundum. This is the first time that this mineral has been found on Mars. And we've been studying Mars for a very long time. We've had rovers and landers and stuff since the 70s. So like we've been we've been rolling around trying to learn about the rocks of Mars. This is the first time this one was found. And it's the one that forms rubies. It also has a bit of chromium in it. Chromium-laced corundum is the name of the mineral. And
1: that sounds like something you could get 10 years in prison if you buy from a drug dealer. Corundium-laced chromium. What did you say?
0: Chromium-laced corundum.
1: Yeah. Yes. No, you can't buy that. Don't buy that, kids. That's an illegal substance. Yes, it'll illegal. Mess you up.
0: That's what gives it the red flavor, the ruby hue. But it's not like there's a bunch of rubies laying around on the surface of Mars. It's just that this mineral is there, the ones that can form rubies or if you had the right conditions would make those bright ones. Now, the question is not that the rock itself or the mineral itself is weird. It's just that the conditions you need to make rubies, corundum, are a bit odd. So in order to get that corundum, you need to have something that's enriched in aluminum. So you need a lot of aluminum, but you need very little silicon in the area. Now, the reason that's crazy, and you also need high temperatures, but Mars can do that with volcanoes in the past. The silicon is the hard part because silicates are basically all rocks. Most rocks that you walk around and grab on the ground or on Mars or Mercury or whatever, silicate rocks are mixes of silicates and oxygens, SiO2, SiO3 or something like that. There's silicates everywhere, right? And when you have aluminum mixed with silicates, then the silicates sort of like bond with it and make feldspar, common feldspar, the boring rocks that you suggested we talk about at the beginning.
1: The rock where if you split it in half, you just get two boring rocks.
0: You just get two boring rocks.
1: Does this mean the surface of Mars might have been different than we think it could have been? Or like, what does it imply? This rock that formed in conditions that are not currently observable. What do scientists think when they see something like that?
0: Well, so it's what they need in order to make ruby type things on Earth or on Mars, you need to find a situation where you have lots of aluminum in the material, but less silicates. And that is possible. It's just, this is not something that we would have thought would have been happening in the Jezero crater area that exists where the rover is on Mars. Mm. So
1: I have a theory. Maybe ancient Martians really liked soda. And you know, soda comes in aluminum cans and they use that crater as a dumpster. You know, many years later, 20 years later, when we arrived, it had already formed those rocks. What do you think? It's a great explanation.
0: Well, it needs to be tested, but a hypothesis nonetheless. Good job. Yes.
1: Is that what you tell your students when they say wild things?
0: Or maybe I should say that's speculation officially. Anyway, they also found these in float rocks. A float rock is a rock that's not like part of a major rock outcrop. It's like a boulder rolling around the surface, suggesting it may have been transported there, like through an impact or
1: storm
0: something like that.
1: Storm or whatever.
0: Yeah. So they don't really know the actual origin location of the mineral. But if it was Jezero crater where it formed, which is a good chance because that's where it is right now, it could have been during the impact that created Jezero crater that made the conditions possible for rubies. Interesting story. It adds a little piece to sort of the geological record of what's going on Mars.
1: And it gets jewelers very excited for the future. This is such a wild story, this last one. I'm always worried I'm forgetting things. And then I look at an old photograph of like me when I was a kid with my friends. And I'm like, oh, that's Scooter. That's Jessica. I haven't thought about them for 30 years. But if I was just sitting in bed and you asked me to, I don't know why we're in bed in this scenario. If we're in my bed, Jesse, if we're in my bed and you asked me to try to remember my childhood, I'm not going to remember Scooter and Jessica, you know? So I'm wondering, is there like some version of memory in my mind and in your mind and in everyone's mind that's like half there or somehow like fractured?
0: This is our memories of apparently all animals are really tough to nail down. They're based on so many things. They're based on environmental factors. What we actually remember in our brains and how our brain makes a memory, we're still working on it. So this story was all about fruit flies and mapping how fruit flies make memories. So here's the experiment they ran. They put fruit flies in a chamber and they taught them to be scared of a specific smell. So they'd have a smell there. And then whenever the smell was shown or given to the fruit flies, they would give them a light electrical zap. And so pretty quickly, the fruit flies are like, oh, don't, that smell means bad. And they'd remember it. And you could like take them out of the chamber and then put them back in the chamber an hour later and give them the smell and they would react as if they're about to be shocked. They remembered it. Okay, that's the first part. The next step is that after about 24 to 48 hours, they seem to have forgotten it. So you could take them out of the chamber for 24 hours, put them back, give them the smell that would harm them, and they wouldn't react. So they lose the memory. And so the researchers interpret this to mean they've forgotten. Then what they started doing is wondering how they could recall this memory, if the memory exists at all. They've officially forgotten it in terms of like a guiding principle on like how they manage their behavior. But is it in there in other ways? And so what they found is that if they were able to recreate the chamber, the lighting scenarios, the texture of the chamber, in the exact way as close resembling the original experiment as possible, and then give them the smell, then they would sometimes recognize this, build and as the researchers say, build the memory back and react as if they're about to get shocked, meaning they remember. So here's the overlying idea. The researchers think that when the memories are being encoded into our brains, it's actually being encoded twice. Once for like guiding how you behave, but then also elsewhere in your brain is they call it a silent memory. And when you're no longer exposed to the stimuli, your guiding one sort of fades. But the other one is hidden in your brain somewhere. And if you use the right triggers, you can use it to reconstruct the memory. But you can also reconstruct the memory incorrectly. They also played with that. They gave a wrong smell, a smell that was not the one that would hurt them, but they recreated everything else about the memory the same, like the texture and the lighting, and they started reacting as if they're about to get shocked. So they could like manipulate how the fruit flies remembered the scenario after the original memory was lost.
1: Wild. Well, I remember the last 30 minutes with you, Jesse, as an excellent informative interview. And there's no way that researchers zapping me could change that. Side note, is anyone advocating for the fruit flies? Because they're not treating them very well.
0: I thought the exact same thing when I was reading that. Yeah.
1: Well, Jesse Rogerson is a professor of astrophysics at York University. Jesse, it's always a joy having you here. Thanks for sharing these stories with me.
0: Good to be here. Yes, thanks.
1: Coming up after the break, how price gouging has gone high tech. Algorithms can now track demand, urgency, and figure out what you might personally pay for something and charge you it.
2: 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The Last Show with David Cooper.
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1: The price you used to pay for something was a sticker on a product. Now, increasingly, it can be something an algorithm calculates after learning who you are, what you want in real time. And maybe also knowing how badly you want that pricing. I'm here with Lindsay Owen, the author of Gouged, a book that goes into this. And she's also the president of the Groundwork Collaborative. Lindsay, welcome to the show.
26: Thanks so much for having me.
1: Okay. Dynamic pricing, sucker pricing, whatever you want to call it, algorithmic pricing. What's happening to the idea that an item, let's say a roll of toilet paper, has a fixed price?
26: Yeah, pricing has really gone high tech. In some ways, the fair price, the posted price, is actually a relatively modern invention. For thousands of years, we haggled in markets and, you negotiated the price, and the seller might have looked you up and down, saw that you had some nice shoes on and decided to charge you a little more. Or maybe you knew a little bit of dirt about the seller, and so you were in a stronger position and you got charged a little less. But about 150 years ago, we moved to the price tag, and there are varying sort of stories about how that happened. In my book, I talk about the Quakers and, how frustrated they were with this idea that different people were being charged different prices. They felt like all men were equal under God. Everyone should pay the same amount. They got rid of haggling, started charging fixed prices. In Philadelphia, Pennsylvania, John Wanamaker is credited with putting the price tag in his department store. He was a religious man and was supposedly influenced by the Quakers, but he was also a businessman, and haggling is really time and labor intensive. And so it was much easier, to ring up everyone's goods and get them out of the store, with a nice full basket, with the price tag, right? And for, nearly 150 years, we've all been accustomed to that. It's transparent. It's predictable. It means that you and I pay the same amount if we go to the store at the same time. But today, I think, big tech is really changing how pricing works. And in particular, the kind of old cost plus model that you figured out how much it cost to make an item, stuck a bit of additional margin on top so that you had a profit, and let it be, is gone. And today we see a version exactly like you describe of pricing that tries to carefully calibrate the maximum you're willing to pay for every single item in your cart, and extract all of the consumer surplus possible for every single item in your cart. So this is a really big shift. And of course, it's made possible by a few things. One, new technologies that follow you around and help estimate your willingness to pay. Do you need it now? Are you a frantic mom in the middle of the night ordering a thermometer because your kid's sick and willing to pay top dollar? You know, companies are able to track a lot of information about us. But also, this is really a story of e-commerce. If you and I are standing in line at the grocery store together and being charged a different amount for the same item, we'd sort of look at each other and look at the cashier and be like, what's going on here? But in e-commerce, we're isolated. I have no idea how much you're being charged. You have no idea how much I'm being charged. And so it's sort of a new frontier for price gouging, in my view.
1: There's a lot there. There's so much there. Like, should companies be allowed to know these things about us? Should they be allowed to know that the mom is frantic about the thermometer because of maybe her Google searches and Google somehow linked with the seller? Not saying that happens, but should they be allowed to spy on us? And also, rewinding to what you said, there's something fundamentally different about this than how it might have functioned 1,000 years ago at the bazaar while I'm haggling over a sack of flour. I get to haggle. I get to face the other party. I can't haggle with Amazon. Amazon can just decide what it thinks I'll pay and use its kind of monopoly and two-day or one-day shipping and convenience and the fact that I'm a Prime member and all that to kind of gouge me in kind of a unique way. It's not the bazaar anymore. It's maybe to me much worse. Is that your read on it?
26: Absolutely. I mean, you also point to another difference between haggling in the bazaar and the marketplace that we find ourselves in today. And that's that one of the tried and true tactics of the haggler is to walk away, or at least to feign walking away, right? And that presupposes that you have the ability to go get the item elsewhere. You know, it is really it's really difficult to overcharge or gouge someone when they can walk across the street and get the item at a lower price. And so I think, you know, one of the things that's facilitated this reinvention of the ripoff is the corporate consolidation in our economy today. We often have very few options in a host of sectors in the economy for shopping, very little ability to vote with our wallet.
1: Now, just how good are these systems, are these companies, are these websites, are these maybe in the future cameras in the department store with a little screen underneath the toilet paper updating as I walk by? How good are they at surveilling us, knowing what we'll pay, and how good do you think they're going to get in the near future?
26: Yeah. So they're great at tracking us, like absolutely fantastic. And they're able to track almost everything you could imagine. So, you know, when you log in to buy something in the app, obviously the company is collecting a detailed purchase history. We know from research at the Federal Trade Commission that some companies are looking at how long you hover over something with your mouse, even if you never click on it or never buy it. We have seen in looking at patent applications for companies like Walmart and DoorDash that they're creating these really sophisticated consumer intelligence scores or agitation indexes based on things like their estimate of how hungry we are, how quickly we scroll through the menu, things like that. Obviously, our geography, where we log in from, proxies for our income and demographic information, and increasingly, we actually hand over a lot of data ourselves because we talk to these companies. We use their enterprise chatbots. We go and tell Sparky in the Walmart app what we're looking for, or we go into Gemini or Claude or ChatGPT and explain, you know, what we need, right? And as agentic AI becomes a bigger part of the shopping experience and becomes a bigger part of commerce, and it's estimated to be a $5 trillion book of business by 2030, that type of information that you're sharing is really a goldmine in helping companies determine your price point, right? And how much you needed, how urgent the purchase is, how price sensitive you are, all of that. And so we're handing over a lot of information, but I actually think this is just the beginning of what companies are going to be able to pull together.
1: I have a background in tech. I used to be a software engineer. I know what a dark pattern is in kind of software and system design, but for someone who doesn't, what is it? And what are some of the dark patterns in these e-commerce websites, these massive retailers? What are some of the dark patterns that they're using today that would surprise people?
26: Yeah, I think of dark patterns as these sort of user interface manipulations and design techniques that sort of bait you into making purchases or clicking on things that you might not otherwise click on. And the research shows that they really work, right? Randomized control trials with and without dark patterns, like the dark patterns really lure you in. Good examples of dark patterns. One that I always like is, you know, you're trying to cancel a membership or something. And
1: they just don't let you, or the button's gray that says cancel and it makes it look like the button's disabled when it's not.
26: Yeah, impossible to find the little cancel button. But they also use this trick through dark patterns, something called confer shaming, where, you know, it says something like, are you sure you want to, should you continue with your gym membership or should you cancel your gym membership and undermine your health or something like, you know, like something to make you sort of think twice about whether or not you want to go, you know, go in that direction.
1: Well, I'm here with Lindsay Owens, the author of Gouge, The End of a Fair Price and What That Means for Your Wallet. She's the president of the Groundwork Collective. When we come back, we'll talk more about how not only are these companies watching you, but they're watching each other to try to set a price to sort of, in some sense, collude. We'll be back with Lindsay in a moment.
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21: From the National Newsroom of the Canadian Press, I'm Naira Ahmed. More information about Canada's retaliatory tariffs on the United States is expected later today. Ottawa is also expected to give details on supports for workers that are affected by the 50% tariffs on about $28 billion worth of Canadian goods. Canadian Press reporter Lisa Laporte has more.
23: Finance Minister François-Philippe Champagne, Industry Minister Melanie Joly, Jobs Minister Patty Hajdu, and Artificial Intelligence Minister Evan Solomon are also expected to share details of supports for workers affected by tariffs. Prime Minister Mark Carney said Saturday the counter-tariffs would kick in on September 8th.
21: The Prime Minister is not expected at the announcement, as his itinerary says he will not attend any public events Tuesday. Carney suspended trade talks with the U.S. late Friday, accusing the country of trying to introduce last-minute demands that would limit Canada's ability to make trade deals with other countries and protect its culture and sovereignty. Meanwhile, Ontario Premier Doug Ford says the United States needs to feel the pain in response to Trump's latest tariff war escalation. Ford says he was against last week's proposed trade deal before the Canada-U.S. negotiations fell apart. Ford and Trump spent Monday trading insults, and reporters asked the premier about it.
24: Well, I can go back and forth with Trump. You know, I'm just not going to take the bait. This guy's a loser. He's going to be a loser. And simple as that. We're going to fight with everything we have. And you know something? I have more courage, more brains in my baby toe than he has in his whole body. So there you go.
21: Trump said the premier is better known as the, quote, less charismatic, intelligent, and overall unimpressive brother of the late, great Rob Ford. In British Columbia, around 180 wildfires are raging in the province as the BC Wildfire Service is warning of a return to hot, dry, and windy conditions this week. Before the weekend, the province had around 125 wildfires before a record 11,000 lightning strikes struck over the weekend. The service says crews were prepared for the storm that also brought significant rainfall, helping to moderate fire behavior in a summer that's otherwise been very dry. And WestJet flight attendants have ratified a new collective agreement with the airline with a 90.2% vote in favor of the deal.
23: The Canadian Union of Public Employees says the agreement includes a more than 18% wage hike over 3 years, as well as new compensation for work done on the ground. The deal followed tough negotiations, particularly about boarding pay, that culminated in a one-day strike by some 4,400 cabin crew earlier this month. The aviation industry has been rattled by a series of labor actions over the past several years, with strikes by Air Canada flight attendants and WestJet mechanics briefly bringing operations at the country's two biggest airlines to a halt. Lisa Laporte, The Canadian Press.
21: This is The Canadian Press. In sports, the Toronto Blue Jays, two games back of the third and final AL wildcard berth, open a three-game series tonight at Rogers Centre against the red-hot Kansas City Royals. Veteran right-hander Max Scherzer will be on the mound for the Jays, while right-hander Seth Lugo is scheduled to start for the Royals, who have won 8 in a row. Meanwhile, Canada will be aiming to prolong its stay at the Little League World Series tonight when it plays South Korea in a must-win game in South Williamsport, Pennsylvania. The Vancouver-based team, which plays in the Little Mountain Little League in BC, defeated Panama 3-2 in an extra inning last night, 2 days after blanking Australia 4-0. And the injury-depleted Toronto Tempo, who visit the Seattle Storm on Wednesday, have found some short-term relief. The club signed 5'7" guard Keanu Williams to a 7-day extreme hardship contract as granted by the WNBA. From the Canadian Press, I'm Naira Ahmed.
1: Broadcasting from the neutral zone, where every perspective gets diplomatic immunity. 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
2: I'm here with someone who calls her book a true crime story, but the perpetrator is not an individual, it's a pricing algorithm. So let's investigate this crime scene that involves rent, fees, corporate concentration, and the disappearance of a fair price. What are we all talking about? Well, let's get into it. I'm here with Lindsay Owen, the author of Gouged and the president of the Groundwork Collaborative. Lindsay, welcome back to the show.
4: Thanks for having me.
2: So we're talking about how big companies collude to do something that they call dynamic pricing or personal pricing. I love how those words are kind of positive rather than surveillance pricing, to basically charge us online using, I don't know, major retailers, a price that they think we'll pay versus what's fair and versus what everyone else is paying. I want to talk about how these companies collude to set these prices. I think airline pricing is one that we all kind of intuitively understand. Why do all airline fares go up at the same time? How do they know to do that? They're not just analyzing you, they're analyzing each other, right?
4: Yeah, absolutely. Companies for a long time have gotten pretty good at tracking competitor data. This is a lot easier than it used to be, where you would have to send someone to your competitor with a clipboard to sort of monitor all the different prices that they were charging and come back and compare to your own. Now, of course, quite easy to scrape the pricing of a competitor. There's a whole host of pricing advisors and pricing consultants that'll build technologies to do this for you. So yes, companies monitoring peer pricing is really standard practice these days.
2: I, at the commercial break, it's a little boring, but I was talking to you about microphones. You know, we're both performers. We use microphones. And like, why is it that on Amazon, the microphone is like $137.29 one day, $138.14 one day. But then if I go to Best Buy, it's exactly the same price. What is going on? This feels like it should be illegal. This feels like price fixing. This feels like it's antitrust or anti-competitive. I'm not a lawyer, but what do you make of it when you see something like that?
4: Yeah, in the book, I talk a lot about the new technologies that have enabled gouging. But the truth is, there's a lot of plain old-fashioned gouging still happening in the economy. You know, price fixing is a great example. There was just a case out of California where the attorney general uncovered an enormous alleged price fixing ring between Amazon and major competitors, including Walmart and Levi's, where the companies are just emailing each other, being like, hey, what's going on with you charging this lower price on the website? And of course, the sort of coordination that happens, the alignment that happens, results in everyone rising to the higher price, not everyone coming down to the competitor's lower price, right? But in the book, I also talk about the ways in which algorithms have helped expand the universe in which price fixing is possible. Obviously, price fixing involves coordination. You have to sort of get together with your competitors in some fashion and decide on a price. But with algorithms now, we have seen price fixing expand into areas of the economy where it would have been really hard to coordinate the players. And so there's a recent example, again, out of California, of an alleged price fixing scheme by an algorithmic price fixing company called Calibrate, who was helping retail gas stations, 1,300 of them, align their prices. In the book, I talk about an alleged price fixing scheme among corporate landlords through a company called RealPage. That company has since settled with the Trump administration's DOJ. But the software allowed landlords all across the city to align on recommended price points to keep prices high. And it also even included some of that old-fashioned muscle where the landlords got together in person and where agents of the RealPage company, called through the participants to remind them of the price points that they like to see.
2: A little history, and I'll probably get this wrong because I'm not a great student of this stuff, but like in the 1920s and 30s, didn't all the light bulb companies, like internationally in both Europe and North America, get together and kind of all agree to set a price and all agree to make light bulbs that died more quickly than, you know, current chemistry and physics? They could make better products, but they all agreed not to so they could sell more light bulbs. And they got taken down by regulators. Where are the regulators in this? Or are companies saying, hey, because it's an algorithm doing the work and not a CEO calling another CEO or a landlord calling another landlord, although in that case you said the landlords did get together, but because it's an algorithm, are these companies able to say, oh, this is not anti-competitive, we're not doing anything wrong?
4: Yeah, that's a great piece of history, the Phoebus cartel. The light bulbs got too good too fast. We weren't buying very many of them, and so they hatched a plan to short circuit the lifespan of the light bulb. And it worked for many years and ultimately actually fell apart due to, the war. It was hard to coordinate prices across the European countries when they were sort of fighting each other. Enforcement really hasn't kept pace. Algorithmic price fixing is price fixing. It doesn't matter how newfangled it is. If you're coordinating to align price, you're violating the law. And so I think this isn't a loophole in the law as much as it is an enforcement problem in the law. Although, various cases are winding their way through the courts. And, I think we'll have a clearer picture of this soon.
2: What if we want to go back to that romantic world where I walk into the drugstore and I see a price on an item and I know that the drugstore five blocks away has the same price as long as they're the same company? How do we get back there? What can we do as consumers to fight against this? I call it sucker pricing. Like Amazon knows I'm a sucker. They'll know I'm going to spend a few extra dollars on this thing if I need it now. What can we do to fight against it? Or do we just resign ourselves to this is the way things are going and we can do really nothing?
4: Yeah, it's a great question. I mean, I really don't believe it should be up to the individual consumer to kind of duck and dodge and bob and weave and try to beat the machine. So I do really think this is the role of policymakers to put in place a new regime of policy that I think updates the rights that belong to shoppers for the modern e-commerce era. And so I propose something called a Shopper's Bill of Rights in the book that would do just that. But I do think consumers raising their voices is an important tool as well. And it has been historically. And just even in recent history here, consumers taking to TikTok, consumers tweeting out their story, the kind of PR kerfuffles that companies find themselves in when these issues get raised or exposed has actually been an important disciplining feature. We saw Delta sort of brag about their new pricing technologies in their earnings calls and their investor days. Groundwork, we exposed that, and very quickly Delta backtracked, and in part it was because CEOs of American and Southwest Airlines came out and seized on that opportunity to say, hey, we would never do that. So competition at work, right? But I do think consumers raising their voice, posting pictures of changing prices, running little experiments where they sit next to their husband.
2: Make it like you're saying we should shame these
4: Absolutely.
2: Large corporations.
4: Absolutely. Look, there's so many examples in history of sort of consumer boycotts and backlash, warning companies off of new approaches. The most famous is in the 90s, the CEO of Coca-Cola let slip that they were thinking of installing thermometers in vending machines to charge more for a Coke on a hot day.
2: Wow.
4: That ended up on the front page of every major newspaper well before social media. And Coke walked it back. And, to this day, you don't see a ton of dynamic pricing in vending machines.
2: I wonder if it's like a frog in boiling water, though. Like all these companies are behaving worse and worse and worse and worse and worse. And algorithm pricing is getting more against us and cheating us slowly, little by little. And we just won't notice it. Like, that's my biggest fear.
4: Yeah. And I do think the potential for e-commerce to become agentic commerce, to do your shopping through a major LLM like a Google Gemini. I mean, they've released their Universal Commerce Protocol. They're moving in this direction. Presents a whole host of new possibilities for this type of surveillance pricing.
2: Well, Lindsay, I've really enjoyed this conversation. Thanks for being here.
4: Yeah, thanks so much for having me.
2: You can check out Lindsay's book, Gouge, The End of a Fair Price and What That Means for Your Wallet, available wherever books are sold. Lindsay Owens is the president of the Groundwork Collective. Lindsay, thanks again.
4: Thanks for having me, David.
2: After the break, this racy question. Can being too nice actually kill the spark? Does romantic desire always follow the same polite rules as the rest of a healthy relationship?
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1: The following conversation will be about sex and human sexuality with a psychologist. So parents and children, sensitive listeners, please be advised. Equality. It's great for relationships. I'd like to think most people want their serious romantic relationships to be egalitarian, respectful, and emotionally safe, obviously. But here's an awkward question. What if the rules that we all agree make you an excellent life partner sometimes make you a boring lover? Well, let's dig into that here with Marianne Brandon, a clinical psychologist specializing in sex therapy. Marianne, welcome to the show.
2: Thanks so much, David.
1: We're going to talk about how equality outside the bedroom might, I don't know, kill desire. Is this something that you've been interested in as a psychologist?
2: Absolutely. It's a real thing. And I have to tell you, so frequently couples come into my therapy room and they have these solid, great relationships. They talk about themselves as being best friends and great respect. I mean, it's obvious when you talk to them and then you hear why they're in the room, which is, you know, sex is so boring and she doesn't like how kind or, let's say, polite he is in the bedroom. I hear this over and over again.
1: Yeah. Is that a red flag for you? Maybe not always, but if two people come into your office looking for couples therapy and they say, oh, we're best friends, does that make you think like,

0: room. And men are trying so hard these days, it seems to me, to sort of not bring toxic masculinity into their relationship and into the bedroom. So many men are trying so hard to do this right now. And what happens is they're so careful. Can I touch you here? Does this feel okay? Women are like, I'm stronger than this guy, and this isn't fun. So women want to have that equality absolutely outside the bedroom. But in the bedroom, in order for her to relax and let go, she needs to feel like she can relax into somebody who's got it, you know? Now we're talking about heterosexual relationships.
1: Sure, and we're talking about most people.
0: Exactly.
1: But can you blame hetero men for this take? I mean, we're taught toxic masculinity, treating women as less than in the workplace, in social circles, in your family is wrong. We start to see the problem with it. Is the problem with men, they're hearing this and they're taking too simplistic a view? It's like, oh, any behavior that might be seen as dominant is no good. Whereas dominance can be a little fun in the bedroom for couples.
0: Exactly. So I feel really bad for men right now because they really are getting mixed messages and they really are trying. And my take on most guys that are at least guys in my therapy room, they'll do anything to have sex. Like they just want...
1: That's not everyone.
0: No, but a whole lot of them are.
1: Sure.
0: And they're willing to follow any rule to make it happen. Like you tell them this is the answer, they'll try it. They'll do it. So
1: I love that. Keep going.
0: So that's all it is. So there are so many nuances to what we're talking about today. So what I tell my couples is that equality and mutual respect, that's a necessary component of a great sex life. Period. Those are indisputable necessities, but that's not enough. So necessary is not sufficient. That's the building block for great sex, but that won't automatically give you great sex. So people will come in and say, you know, we've got that relationship. We're mutually respected and, all of that. We've got that. What happened? There's no great sex now. But again, that's because those rules are different than bedroom rules.
1: I want to get to what to do about this, but I have one more question about being an attentive partner, like constantly checking in and saying, is this okay? Is that okay? How does that feel? What about now? Is this good? Do you like that? Do you not like that? Checking in every 5 seconds can sort of make the other person feel like they have to be the project manager in the bedroom.
0: That's true.
1: You know, like, let's just say for heteronormative couples, the woman is like basically having to be an instructor.
0: Right.
1: Rather than enjoying.
0: That's right. And she'll even say, I feel like I'm having sex with my son. Like I'm
1: Oh, God. You're killing me. But my question is, can being too attentive sort of feel like, well, just make some decisions yourself. Take responsibility for the bedroom encounter yourself, the woman might think to herself.
0: Totally. So what people want in the bedroom is they want confidence. They want people going for what they want. And what I tell guys is sexually harass her.
1: Ew. Wait,
0: no.
1: Say more
0: stay
1: about that. Here, but that's my initial reaction.
0: Stay with me. So
1: I am.
0: Whatever.
1: You're like, killing okay, me, Marianne. You're killing me.
0: Get your way out of this rut. No, it's really true because, you know, it's whatever men know not to do, like at work or to whatever, they bringing it into the bedroom can actually really work. Treat her like a sex object. Now, keep in mind, she feels respected and she feels like an equal. That's necessary, right? But when you get into the bedroom, show her that you want her.
1: Sure. I would even add, because I guess I have different opinions than you on this, have that conversation first. Like, do you want your tush grabbed while we're in the bedroom without me asking? Which, you know, you would get fired and maybe sued for doing at work, and we should never treat people in our lives like that. Fine, whatever. Like, maybe have these conversations first?
0: Well, sure. I would never disagree with that. But here's the thing that I think you might be missing is that most stuff feels amazing when people are super turned on. So all of these particulars, what about this? What about this? Well, you know, if you're really turned on, most of it is like, yeah, bring it on. And that's one of the reasons why at the beginning of a relationship, so much feels good is because the level of lust is so high that people don't get into this part

0: their brain that's like, do I like this? Do I not like this? Is this appropriate? Is he touching too hard? Is he touching too soft? If someone's overcome with lust, all of this stuff becomes less important than the excitement of the moment. So that's one of the issues here, is that absolutely talk about all this. But the thing is, the critical piece for a long-term relationship when people are in mutual respectful relationships is how to get that lust up so that, you know, most stuff does feel good. That's like the critical piece.
1: But that can come and go in waves, and it coming and going in waves is fine, right? I mean, like...
0: Yeah. I mean, people say, yeah, it comes and goes in waves. And that's, I think, a way that people make themselves kind of feel better because...
1: I love having you on the show.
0: Listen, I've been doing this for almost 30 years.
1: I know. And I haven't. I'm just some idiot with a microphone who's had an ex-wife and a girlfriend. You know, like, what am I, you know, keep, I'm listening. I don't know if I agree with it, but I'm listening.
0: Right. Okay. So lust comes and goes for different reasons. So, of course, there's hormonal stuff like pregnancy can cause lust to go down because of all kinds of the hormonal stuff that's going on. Okay.
1: Sure.
0: All of that. Depression can cause lust to go down because of hormonal stuff that goes on. All of this. So there's not, it's not false what you're saying. But the bottom line is if lust is high, people are very flexible about what feels good. If lust is low, people become very particular. That's like a bottom line thing.
1: Well, being kind, respectful, and considerate, I think, is generally excellent relationship advice. But I am here with Marianne Brandon. What do you want to say, Marianne?
0: We're talking heterosexual. If she knows he's a kind, respectful person, then everything that happens in the bedroom is understood through that lens.
1: Okay, so when we come back from the break with clinical psychologist specializing in sex therapy, Marianne Brandon, look, what happens when being too nice kills the tension? We'll talk more about this in a few moments' time.
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2: We work hard to strike the right amount of intelligence and ignorance. 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
7: We are going to have a conversation with a psychologist about sex and human sexuality. So parents and children and sensitive listeners, please do be advised. Being kind, respectful, and considerate is generally excellent relationship advice. Unfortunately, sexual desire has its own ideas on how to behave in the moment, in the bedroom. At least that's what Marianne Brandon, clinical psychologist specializing in sex therapy, has to say. So what happens when being too nice kills tension romantically? Marianne, welcome back to the show.
0: Thank you. It's great to be here, David.
7: All right. Where were we?
0: Sure. I told you that I tell my male clients like to sexually harass their wives.
7: You're going to get me in so much trouble.
0: No.
7: With the caveat, okay?
0: The caveat is not like in the kitchen, not like day to day. Like, don't walk up to her and grab her body and say, okay, I was told to sexually harass you. That it doesn't work like that. That's going to work against you.
7: Yeah.
0: What you want to do is bring that into the bedroom. Okay. So after you've established that you're a very respectful, kind a person that cares about her needs and feelings, then you go into the bedroom and you show up sexually like you really want her. She sees it on your face. You sort of go for what you want. Oh, that's going to be very exciting for her. But that's a very different environment than the kitchen.
7: I hear what you're saying. Establish trust and live in an egalitarian fashion. Live as equals. Treat your partner with great respect.
0: Yes.
7: And then go kind of nuts in the bedroom is what you're saying. Knowing that that respect is there and that consent is there and everything.
0: Right.
7: Got it.
0: And of course she knows in the bedroom, if something really is going in the wrong direction, she's going to say something and you're going to stop. It's not like, you know, all holes barred in there. But generally, if her lust level is high enough, like I said, she's going to be much more flexible about what feels good.
7: Now, given that your take that you just gave me pause, this sexually harassed thing, I'm worried about this next one, but I want to walk through it with you.
0: Okay.
7: I think it's important to give someone who with so much experience as a sex therapist and a couples counselor and everything,
0: yeah,
7: kind of like room here. Your phrase, good sex isn't politically correct.
0: Right.
7: Can you expand on that without getting me fired?
0: I sure can. David, I got this.
7: Good.
0: So here's the thing. To oversimplify it, our brains are complicated and there are, you know, sort of different sections of our brain, all of which we bring to the bedroom. Okay. So we have our frontal lobes, our cerebral cortex, and that's what tells us what's appropriate, like what in terms of sexual interaction. We have our emotional brains that we bring to the experience that can make things more exciting or not. If we're anxious, it's less exciting. If we bring, lust and desire, it's more exciting. We all have a primal brain, and that primal brain is ancient. It does not respond to social custom. It does not learn in your lifetime what you're being told is appropriate sex. It's been there for hundreds of thousands of years. And that's where many people feel the most exciting sex comes, is motivated, at least in part, by that primal animalistic stuff. So it's a really critical piece of the puzzle. It's not all of it, but it's really important. And David, this is why this message is so important, because porn and AI feed that primal brain like humans do not.
1: And it's like fast food. It's like junk food. It's like McDonald's, eating it every day.
0: Exactly. Exactly. So it's just that if humans don't find any space for that primal sexuality, or if they feel like it's shameful, like if we tell people, sex has to be this way, and this is how to do it nicely and correctly, then all of this primal stuff, it doesn't go away. It's more powerful for some people than others, but it's in all of our brains. It's all going to get channeled to AI. And what we will see, and what I see in my therapy room as that happens, human sex gets more boring. Primal, porn AI stuff gets more compelling. This is not a direction I want humanity to head.
1: That's completely fair. But okay, my point as you were saying that is, isn't that one of the great things about being human, that we can kind of override our most primal instincts and think logically? But as I say these words, I'm thinking maybe that's a great tool for dealing with being in the workplace, being in public, being in society. But maybe it's not such a good thing for being in the bedroom.
0: Well, it's idealistic, David, because we don't override our primal brain. That's why this is the same reason we won't have time to talk about it today. But just like you said, fast food, like porn is fast food. I mean, look at the obesity epidemic. Half the world's obese. You think they're not trying to override their primal brain on this one? Of course they're trying to override it, but they can't. So we're human beings. So it doesn't mean that humans, like relationship sex, has to get so crazy. It just means a little bit, now and again, balanced with making love, which is a whole different thing we could talk about. People don't know how to make love. That really should be a topic that we discuss. But a little bit of this primal stuff is going to make AI less appealing. And it's going to be part of the glue that keeps couples together. I promise you.
1: Okay. I'm hearing you. You're worried about tech, and you're worried about politeness preventing people from doing what they want with each other, and then just interacting with technology that doesn't care about politeness, political correctness. The fantasy can be whatever, dark, twisted, strange. You never have to talk to a person about it. You never have to just go for it. Another kind of risk and reward. Is this kind of your concern?
0: Yeah, it's my concern. So right now, even just like what I tend to call old-fashioned porn, because it's been around for 2 decades now.
1: We're talking about the magazines that we used to have in the 90s?
0: Not even that. I don't even call that porn anymore. But just the typical porn that people go on, on their computer, that's so popular that a recent survey by Kinsey found that in the top frequented websites in the United States, porn is 3 of the top 11.
1: Well, that doesn't surprise me at all.
0: Okay. Well, it did. It surprised me as a sex therapist. But the point is, people love it. We've got to bring some of it in some kind of comfortable way to couples, or it's all going out. It's not going to be good.
1: I'm reasonably sure if you look at the history of the technology of the internet, like how can we deliver so many files so quickly? How can we deliver videos using the internet bandwidth we have? Like, the real core infrastructure of the internet was really pushed forward by the adult entertainment industry. Like, I understand that the internet, we're able to have video conferences today because the underlying technology was developed by software people working for adult entertainment companies. So the fact that the internet got built out because of this stuff is why it doesn't surprise me that it's so popular.
0: So we can't ignore that. We're humans, we're primates, we are animals. That's what we are. So It's sort of like we cannot tell the body what to want. It makes its own decisions. What I tell my clients is like, if I'm going out to dinner tonight and I see the dessert menu, I tell you what my body's going to want is like a flourless chocolate cake, period.
1: Banana pudding.
0: That's it. That's it. Now, I might choose fruit or I might not have dessert, but I will never convince my body to prefer fruit over that cake. It'll never happen. And sex is like that.
1: Well, maybe we'll talk about GLP-1 drugs at a later time because you can tell your body not to go for the cake, but whatever. That's totally out of scope.
0: Yeah.
1: The last thing I want to bring up, it was a study you showed me. It was about like, you know, bondage. But the real takeaway you were telling me at the break is that our bodies respond positively in the bedroom to like tension. Mm-hmm. Can you say more about that?
0: So again, our sexual proclivities have been adapted over hundreds of thousands of years. So that part of our primal brain responds to it. And so we get rewards for tension within our brain. If we're turned on, you've got to remember that people have to be excited for this to work. But we have this sort of ancient biology that rewards that sort of dominance is a big word. I hate using it because it gets associated with BDSM, and that's really not what I'm talking about here. But our biology rewards this kind of tension.
1: Well, Marianne Brandon is co-host of the Sex Doctors podcast. That's available wherever podcasts are streamed. She's a clinical psychologist who specializes in sex therapy. Marianne, it is always such a joy having you on the show. Thanks for being here.
0: My pleasure, David.
1: Coming up next, Viagra was designed for one very specific job, but now researchers think it may interfere with cancer's ability to spread. Yes, Viagra to treat cancer.
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6: That I never knew that feeling?

0: new trick up its sleeve, and it has nothing to do with what happens in the bedroom. Researchers have discovered a potential connection between this drug, cholesterol, and cancer that could make you look at this drug in a whole new way. I am here with Dr. Ayelet Erez, a life sciences professor at the Weizmann Institute of Science, who's done this research. Ayelet, welcome to the show.
1: Thank you for having me.
0: It's always interesting to me when existing drugs that have been approved and studied for one use, all of a sudden, researchers discover there may be other benefits to it. How do you discover something like this? Is it by accident, or is it something that you seek to investigate in the first place?
1: So actually, we were asking a different question. We were trying to find genes that if we inhibit their function, they would inhibit cancer progression. And we came up with several genes, and we chose PDE5A because we knew it has a drug, which is Viagra, that inhibits it. But the importance for us was that there was a very high safety profile known for Viagra. So we assumed that if we find that it is indeed beneficial, we could translate it relatively rapidly to human benefit.
0: So tell me about this gene stuff and Viagra. This link was known and understood, and so you sort of chose it as a candidate, or how did it work?
1: So it wasn't known, and actually this is what made it interesting, because Viagra is known for its effect in dilating blood vessels. But what we found, that the molecule that actually Viagra increases and relates to this gene actually competes with cholesterol on a transporter. So if this molecule levels are increased because we use Viagra, cholesterol cannot be used by the cancer cell. And this is important because the cancer cell uses cholesterol for energy, for migrating, for building membranes. And so it was very significant when we inhibited cholesterol levels.
0: I guess my question is, how did you know Viagra would do this? I mean, we know what Viagra does if you're, you know, an older gentleman struggling in the bedroom, but how do we know it'll do this to cholesterol?
1: So we didn't know. And I'm summarizing 5 years of hard work by my
0: in 30 seconds. I this is the problem sometimes about talking about your research, but how do you find that link?
1: So we do lots of assays first on cancer cells that are grown in a tissue culture. Then we test it in mice. Then we went to human biopsies from breast cancers and from other cancers. And then eventually at the Weizmann Institute, we have a digital database of 5 million people that have been followed for 20 years. And so we looked at the health records of these patients that were analyzed for us by the Clalit healthcare system. It's like the big brother is watching us, but we know everything about everyone in terms of the medical records. And then we looked at patients diagnosed with cancer, taking Viagra or not taking Viagra. And we found that those that were taking Viagra survived much longer than those with the same cancer, same BMI, same age, same stage of the cancer. So that's where, how we show that it Viagra also associate with improving life length in cancer patients.
0: What you're saying is remarkable. How strong is the link? How much could someone's life be extended? And how far along are we in the research? Are these just early results? Or is this something you would start recommending to patients today? Because we already know the medication for most people is generally safe.
1: So actually, that's part of the reason I'm always happy to be interviewed about this, because I want to reach the patients. As I said, Viagra's safety is very high. The patent expired, and the good thing is that it's relatively cheap. But the problem is that no drug company would fund medical clinical research. So I want to do a clinical research, especially on women with triple negative breast cancer, that we showed in mice that Viagra is very beneficial, but we don't have data on human because women don't take Viagra. So I'm very much interested in doing a clinical trial. The problem is that because the patent expired and because anybody can get it, I can't do it. So I'm very happy to reach patients through you.
0: Interesting, interesting. So in an ideal world, you would do a study with women who unfortunately have breast cancer at the stage. You would give them Viagra, see what happens. Is it safe for women to take generally? It's just there's no, you know, stated use because women don't typically get erectile dysfunction.
1: No, but women take it for high pulmonary hypertension.
0: Okay.
1: So there are women that take Viagra for another indication. So we know it's safe. We know it's cheap. And we know that it's very significantly beneficial, at least in mice with breast cancer.
0: What types of cancer and at what stage do you think this shows promise for?
1: So we looked at the cancers for which we had enough patients, which means mainly male cancer. So we looked at prostate cancer, and we also looked at lung cancer, colon cancer. Every cancer we looked at for which we had enough patients, we saw an enormous effect. And what was interesting was that there was a synergistic effect with statins. And statins are used for people with high cholesterol. And many people with morbid obesity take both drugs. So if you have morbid obesity and you take statins and you need to take Viagra, at least I can tell you that your cancer will not spread as quickly as those who don't.
0: So what would you recommend to people hearing about your research for the first time, to talk to their doctors and also ask that their doctors read your studies, because this is relatively safe? And it just seems like if the results are this good, this should be such an obvious toolkit that doctors, oncologists should be adding to what they do.
1: So, you know, the Viagra is like the most sold drug on the black market without prescription. Because some people are ashamed to ask their doctors for prescription. And even though we know that those who, in the medical record, it doesn't say that they used Viagra, some of them used Viagra, still the effect was so significant that it's safe to say that they can, you know, to recommend Viagra for people. But the right way to do it is always through a clinical trial. I wish I could do it. I just had several Zooms with big hospitals in the US, in Canada. I really want to push it forward, but the problem is that no one would fund research for a drug that has no patent.
0: Interesting. I wonder if you could market it under a different name. Like there's this antidepressant here, and I'm sure it's used in where you're at as well. And in Canada, it's called bupropion. And for when it's used to treat depression, I think it's called Wellbutrin. When it's used to treat smoking cessation, it's called Zyban. I wonder if you could just rebrand the chemical.
1: So since the patent expired long time ago, there are several generic drugs that are not Viagra, but inhibit the same target. And we tested them and they showed the same benefit.
0: Yeah.
1: So actually this can be done that's part of the reason that you can't.
0: This is interesting. I mean, this is the real stuff that researchers and doctors and people doing this work struggle with.
1: Because you want to reach the patients, you want them. And then, you know, when they email me, and I get so many emails on this paper, I'm happy, you know, I take the time, I answer each one of them, and I say, on my point of view, you have nothing to lose. The side effect is known.
0: What do you want people to take away from hearing this interview, Ayelet?
1: That sometimes we can't do clinical trials, but if we know that a drug is safe, and we know that it's cheap, and we know that it has no harsh side effects, it's up to the patient to decide. And most importantly, what you use, what you eat, the drugs you take can affect your cancer. So it's always important to look at the whole patient, not just the cancer.
0: This has been a fascinating chat, Ayelet. Thank you for doing the show.
1: Thank you for inviting me.
0: That's a wrap on our show. Thanks for tuning in. 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
19: Another MLA quits the BC Conservative Caucus. Why the departure is another blow for the party and the new leader. Good morning, everyone. Thanks for joining us. The federal government is expected to share details this morning about its plans to impose retaliatory tariffs against the U.S. and offer supports to workers impacted by tariffs. The U.S. began implementing a 50% tariff against $28 billion in Canadian goods on Saturday after trade talks between the two nations fell apart. Prime Minister Mark Carney said Saturday that Canadian counter-tariffs would kick in September 8th, targeting sectors including steel, dairy, appliances, electronics, and pulp and paper. Meanwhile, businesses here in BC are bracing for the impacts of the trade war. One Coquitlam stationery business says it's promised to absorb the cost on all U.S. pre-order of 2027 planners, which adds up to about $100,000.
20: We've tried to, you know, prepare as much as possible the last month ever since we found out about this, but yeah, it's basically buckle up. It's going to get a little rocky.
21: We're Canada, and we stand up for ourselves, and we are not going to be bullied by our neighbors to the south and the president, Donald Trump. The premiers are all united with the federal government on their decision, and we will work very closely with the federal government to always ensure we're protecting the interests of British Columbians.
19: Meanwhile, U.S. President Donald Trump is threatening another tariff hike against Canada. In a True Social post Monday, he said tariffs on Canadian cars, trucks, auto parts, and steel will be increased to 50% on January 1st. Another major shakeup in the world of BC politics is two former members of the BC Conservative Caucus say they're planning to start a new party. Delta South MLA Ian Payton announced Monday that moving forward, he would be sitting as an independent. That news comes 10 days after Kamloops Centre MLA Peter Milibar also announced he'd be quitting the party. Both expressed concerns with the new direction of the BC Conservatives under leader Carrie Lynn Finley. They plan to form their new party by the time the legislature resumes October 5th and speculate that other current MLAs could potentially join them.
22: I think I get that feeling amongst members. I mean, we're not exactly on the phone, cheerleading for each other to do this or that, but I do have a feeling that there's others that are, you know, looking at the future and making a decision maybe before October 5th.
23: It could be multiples. It could be me and Ian, a month from now going into the legislature on October 5th going, I guess we're a party of two.
19: In a statement, Finley says, quote, "While I am disappointed by MLA Ian Payton's decision to sit as an independent, I want to thank him for his contributions to our caucus and his service to the people of British Columbia." The provincial government is canceling plans to put an overdose prevention site in Vancouver's downtown core. The site at 900 Helmickin was announced in the spring, but the project was paused after backlash from the mayor and community. Catherine Urquhart has more.
24: 3 months ago, there was huge backlash after the provincial government announced an overdose prevention site at 900 Helmickin in Vancouver.
25: It's just disheartening when you're not consulted.
26: Two core themes that I hear repeatedly are lack of trust and lack of meaningful engagement and consultation.
24: Pushback from the business community and the city of Vancouver prompted the province to pause the OPS. Now they've canceled it.
27: We're over the moon. The fact that they've stopped it after listening to ourselves, local residents, local business owners, the people that had lived through this before on two other occasions, I think it's great.
24: In a letter to mayor and council, Health Minister Ravi Kahlon said, "In mutual agreement with Vancouver Coastal Health, I have instructed the health authority to stand down the planned OPS.
28: We're not moving forward with the OPS site at that location, but we need a commitment to work with the City of Vancouver and all partners in Vancouver to ensure that the most vulnerable people have the supports that they need so we don't have overdoses in front of our businesses and our communities, and that's a commitment the mayor shared with me."
24: News of the canceled OPS comes just weeks before Vancouver voters will weigh in on the issue of open-air hard drug use. A plebiscite will ask about strengthening city laws on that and if the old St. Paul's Hospital or another site should provide more involuntary care beds.
27: I think it will send a very strong message to every single future city council and whoever's in Victoria.
24: 900 Helmkin was leased for 2 years at a cost of $179,000. The province says it will consider the location for alternative uses. Catherine Urquhart, Global News.
19: People have been urged to avoid a North Vancouver hiking trail after a bear encounter Monday morning. The Conservation Officer Service says a man was walking along the Richard Duran Trail in the Lower Seymour Conservation Reserve around 8 a.m. when a black bear began following him for some distance. Despite efforts to scare it away, the animal swiped at the man's leg. Conservation officers attended the area, but no bear was seen, and people are being urged to avoid the trail network until further notice. The Lone Tree Creek wildfire near the village of Lions Bay is now being held, and nearby residents are no longer on evacuation alert. The wildfire was spotted Sunday afternoon, burning above Lions Bay in an area that was difficult for firefighters to reach. Local search and rescue says it was also asked to help rescue hikers. An evacuation alert was put in place for 30 properties in the Ocean View and Kelvin Grove neighborhoods, but was rescinded Monday morning.
0: We're moving back into a dry spell. Conditions within the region are fire conditions in the region are high. So extra vigilance when you're outdoors in regional parks, and really be on the lookout for any sort of behavior that could cause a fire.
19: The BC Wildfire Service says more than 7,000 lightning strikes were recorded over the weekend, leading to nearly 50 new fire starts. All right, 507, there he is. And Mark, as you called yesterday, was a hot one.
1: Yeah, good morning, Jason. It was, and it'll be even hotter today by a couple degrees. Today will be the hottest of the bunch, for sure. A little cooler tomorrow and more morning cloud likely, but I'll just go a sunny day here. There's a little fog out there. There'll be some haze this afternoon, maybe from a bit of what's left of the Lions Bay fire, but mostly coming out of the interior through the Fraser Valley, a little wildfire smoke or haze. But other than that, hot today, up to 30 away from the water this afternoon. Cooler tomorrow with some cloud in the mix with the sun. 26 for the airport high. I debated on 25, 26, but I went 26 for now. It's going to be warm there and even hotter away from the water. 28 the record for the airport. Still air quality warnings in effect for areas in yellow, where the smoke wasn't as thick yesterday in the southern interior, at least in a lot of areas. Certainly it was near those fires, but that warning has crept into the eastern Fraser Valley now. I just looked at the air quality. It's still in the good category, Chilliwack to Hope, but that smoke may get a little thicker as the day goes on, sliding out this way. These clouds, meanwhile, are going that way, but the low-level flow is coming this way. Okay, front, well, up on the north coast, a drier day today, but overall, here's the plan. Lots of sun, a little bit of cloud around this morning. There's this afternoon and evening. And then tomorrow morning, likely some cloud, then some afternoon sun and cooler. So more marine air in here tomorrow. This is Thursday. This is the latest in-house computer model. It shows, yeah, some rain during the day Thursday, not all day, but some showers. So I have that in here for Thursday. But hot today and muggy too. Cooler tomorrow, mix of sun and cloud. The weekend, probably some showers on Saturday morning. 10-day forecast coming up. Jason?
19: Look forward to that. Thanks, Mark. New concerns have been raised about the impact Okanagan drought conditions could be having on fish populations.
2: The concern is no water. No water means no fish.
19: Jesse Zeman with the BC Wildlife Federation says record low flows and record high temperatures are happening just as salmon are returning to spawn. The declining water levels are creating challenges for fish in smaller tributaries that connect with larger water bodies such as the Thompson River and Okanagan Lake.
2: When they start to disappear and the fish end up pooling, it's not only a lack of oxygen, too high temperatures, it's also predation that ends up killing a lot of the fish. Because if you get stacked up in a really small pool and a merganser goes by on juveniles, or if a black bear goes by and sees a bunch of kokanee stuck in a pool, they will just hang out there and eat and eat and eat until there's no fish left.
19: Despite recent rain, the provincial government notes Okanagan Lake, Kalamalka Lake, Nicola Lake, and Mammoth Lake remain at record low levels. 10 after 5. Let's check on Caitlin now for the first time this morning. A look at the roads. Good morning.
3: Good morning, Jason. Well, things are off to a great start here in Metro Vancouver. There was some overnight road work along Highway 1 through Abbotsford, just a little bit sluggish through that area, but they have since cleared the way. We do have ongoing road work essentially all the way out of Abbotsford into Langley, and this is one of the busiest spots, Highway 1 at 232nd, so lots happening there, and it can affect traffic in both directions. So if you are making your way even eastbound through this area or westbound and it's not your regular routine, keep that in mind through your travels and certainly pack the patience and watch out for those signs and the workers as well. Over at the 91A Queensborough Bridge, it's looking great after single lanes in the overnight hours. This will be going on until the fall, so certainly something to keep in mind as you make your way through the area. It has wrapped up, so it's back to two lanes in both directions. And also at the Maryhill Bypass, not a bad start, but there is ongoing road work between Shaughnessy right up to United for traffic in both directions. That's your OK Tire traffic.
19: All right, thanks for the first update. Still to come on Global News Morning, construction begins in the new Hazel Trembath Elementary.
4: We fought pretty darn hard to make sure this happened.
19: The new home for the school, 3 years after it burned down. That's coming up next.
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16: Good morning. Happy Tuesday. Starting the commute with reports of a crash in Burnaby Kingsway at Gilley. On the Vancouver-Burnaby border, ongoing roadwork is boundary at Vanesse, where northbound's down to single lane. Southbound has a left turn lane blocked. And then roadwork is in Vancouver night at East 49th, affecting east, north, and southbound traffic. 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In the CKNW Traffic Center, I'm Dawn Powers.
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19: Here now your market numbers for this Tuesday morning in Europe. London, Paris, Euro stocks 50 all on the rise. In Asia this morning, the Nikkei is up, Hang Seng is down, Shanghai is up. Commodities now, gold and crude oil are both down. And the Canadian dollar is down, the pound and euro are up. It took almost 3 years, but parents and students from Hazel Trembath Elementary in Port Coquitlam are finally getting a new school. The new school is a first in BC hybrid construction. It will speed up the delivery date, have 240 seats, and a learning center for future child care spaces. On October 14th, 2023, a fire destroyed the building, displacing more than 200 students. Investigators determined it was human-caused. The community has been advocating for a new school ever since the fire.
35: We were unsure about why this took so long to get going, but we're very grateful it's going now and very hopeful it will stick to the timeline.
19: province is providing $39 million for the new school. It's expected to be opening its doors in December 2027. The latest numbers show that despite predictions of a tourism windfall from the World Cup, the overall bump in international visitors was relatively small. Aaron MacArthur reports.
0: The last reminder of the World Cup, Science World, turned into a giant commercial for a tournament most of the world watched on television. There were plenty of people in Vancouver on the seven match days. Stadium was full. Granville Street and the PNE fan zones often packed. But new data shows the overall bump in international visitors was relatively small. Foreign resident arrivals to Canada were up 3.3% in June, 5.8% in July. That's roughly 76,000 more visitors than during the same 2 months last year.
9: When the data says, yeah, you had roughly the same number of tourists, they're different tourists, but the total numbers are the same then. And what it's going to also show then is roughly the spending was about the same.
0: The federal government had estimated up to 1 million international visitors would come to Canada for the World Cup. But in June, according to Statistics Canada, arrivals from countries whose teams played in Canada were up by just 33,000. Most of that increase coming from Australia, Panama, and Germany. An economic impact assessment commissioned by FIFA estimated the tournament would generate about $2 billion in GDP. And Vancouver's mayor touted the potential economic windfall.
13: We're getting the equivalent of 30 to 40 Super Bowls.
0: There was a boost for some businesses, but the benefits were not spread evenly, and the costs of hosting kept climbing.
9: This was never an event that was going to deliver the economic benefits promised. It was always going to cost more. It was always going to lose money. And the fact that the data is now bearing it out is not at all surprising.
0: The province, in a statement, saying the benefits are still to come, predicting 1 million more out-of-province visitors over the next 5 years, spending an estimated $1 billion. According to the Vancouver Organizing Committee, a full accounting of costs and benefits expected next spring. Aaron MacArthur, Global News.
19: Vancouver hotels made more money during the World Cup, but not because they had more customers. Destination BC says hotel occupancy was down during the tournament to 73% from 91% last year. But the hotels made up for it by charging more. The average room rate was 26% higher at $378 of revenue per available room. Still to come in Global News Morning, a BC diver's unexpected close encounter.
14: This shark was about 5 feet away and coming at me with its mouth open.
19: Why it was rare for a shark to make an appearance in the waters off Parksville. That story when we come back.
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18: It's looking good for volume on the major routes. There's minimal delays, especially those going over the Fraser River. There's reports of a crash in Burnaby, Kingsway at Gillie. In Vancouver, ongoing roadwork has Broadway closed between Cambie and Alberta. You try 8th as an alternate route. There's also reduced lanes on Broadway from the closure stretching west of Arbutus. And then there's still a pedestrian zone set up that has Granville Street closed from Davie to Georgia. 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In the CKNW traffic center, I'm Dawn Powers.
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0: world is changing fast, but the plan remains the same. Ask the questions, explain the answers.
1: 521, yes, the theme of Jaws. Iconic Mark John Williams. I don't know, what was that, mid-70s, late-70s?
2: Yeah, I think it was 75.
1: And John Williams is Robert still Shaw. Working, composing music.
2: Is that right, eh?
1: Yeah.
2: I didn't know that.
1: For Steven Spielberg.
2: Robert Shaw, Richard Dreyfuss.
1: Yeah.
2: Many others.
1: We have a great shark story, a local shark story right after your forecast.
2: It's really good. I've seen it. I had a sneak peek. And thanks, Jason. Sunshine today. Really a little hazy this afternoon, especially in the Fraser Valley. Some of that wildfire smoke gently pushing out of the BC interior. So we're getting a gentle flow from the northeast. And that's a reason it's going to be so hot today. That's when we get our hottest days. And this will be the hottest day. I think we'll have 30 away from the water, 30 degrees in spots, 31 in the Fraser Valley, about 25 at the beaches this afternoon. This is a little bit of cloud going through the interior. There's a risk of thunderstorms in especially the central interior a little bit later and just north of Vancouver. That'll be later today and tonight. But really, it's a change coming in tomorrow. We'll get a bit of this cloud come in tomorrow, but it's mostly some marine cloud in the morning tomorrow. And then a higher chance of showers coming in on Thursday. And this is, again, this afternoon. There's 7:30 tonight, mostly clear in the lower mainland. Maybe the odd little shower popping up over the mountains of Vancouver Island this evening. There's that cloud tomorrow morning. It'll be cooler tomorrow with some afternoon sun. And watch the green area. Yeah, that's on Thursday. Some showers definitely moving into the south coast on Thursday. And you see that right there. And highs of 20. Should be dry Friday. There may be some showers around Friday night, Saturday morning, though. But today, the hottest, 30 degrees. It'll feel maybe 34 with the humidity factored in. And I put a little fog this morning. There may be a tiny bit. But anyway, a sunny day overall. And then cooler tomorrow, mix of sun and cloud. You see some of those showers in the mix here and there. Even Friday, a slight chance. But definitely temperatures coming down. How about one more, Jason? A bonus. Here's Kelowna. Hot, hot, and then not as hot Thursday, Friday, a shower Saturday. There you go.
1: Okay. Looks good. Thank you very much. A Vancouver Island diver can now check off a bucket list item after an encounter with a giant shark. As Kylie Stander reports, not only did he survive, he has quite the tale to tell.
3: Shots like this are what keeps divers coming back for more. And Carl Sorensen is usually welcomed with 8 open arms.
4: I was filming lots of octopus, having a good time. I went out for one last dive, and nothing was really happening.
3: But just when he was about to give up and return to the surface, he got a jaw-dropping surprise.
4: This shark was about 5 feet away and coming at me with its mouth open. I started screaming in my regulator, and then I realized, like, you've got to get your camera on, so I hit record right away.
3: Sorensen managed to capture this massive, blunt-nosed, 6-gill shark, getting close enough for it to bounce off his camera gear. He stayed with the creature for roughly 3 minutes before it made its way out to deeper water, the kind of encounter diver dreams are made of.
4: It wasn't on my bingo card that day. I've got about 1,200 dives all around Vancouver Island, and I have never seen a 6-gill shark. It's just a very rare thing for us to see here, and that's why it's at the top of every diver's bucket list.
3: The shark is a large deep water species, and while they're not uncommon in our waters, seeing them at a recreational diving depth is. Sorensen says it may have come into the shallow waters here at the Madrona diving site near Parksville to mate or give birth. There's also a chance it could have been looking for exactly what he was.
4: Because they eat octopus, so I was in an area that had a lot of octopus, so maybe that was also a part of what was there as well.
3: But Sorensen is confident he wasn't on the menu.
4: When it came at me with its mouth open, like, it definitely wasn't in an aggressive way. It was very slow and gentle and moving methodically.
3: Now, the video is making waves online, with viewers diving into the comments to share their excitement.
4: They just don't understand how great the dive

0: driving is here. So it's always, I think, you know, there's a high level of interest from the general public about what we see under there.
1: The mystery is what it's all about. Whether it's six gills or eight arms, you never know what might swim into view.
0: It's going to be hard to top that for a while.
1: Kylie Stanton, Global News.
2: Stunning video there. Imagine if he accidentally double-clicked and never recorded.
3: Oh, my God.
2: Oh, we wouldn't have done the story, obviously. You got to see the shark.
3: Oh, man. Yeah.
2: Beautiful.
3: I love the sea, but whew, that would be, yeah, that'd be a little scary.
2: No,
3: those
2: thank
3: eyes
2: you.
3: On that.
2: Oh, yeah.
3: Oh, wow. Okay. Jason, great start here in Metro Vancouver on this Tuesday morning. So we're just looking at Highway 1 at Clearbrook Road. There is ongoing construction through the neighborhood, so you're not really seeing too much of a delay, which is the good news. And let's do a little bit of a travel report now. Still, you know, the countdown is on, but it's to school. There's still plenty of summertime left. We can see here at Highway 97 wide open and awaiting for your travels. This stretch of Highway 97 was closed a few weeks back due to wildfire activity, so it's just kind of a through area. So it just gets you from point A to point B, no stopping, all that kind of stuff. So over towards Highway 1 through Boston Bar, that stretch of the Trans-Canada remains closed because of wildfire activity, so still continue to avoid the area. Not bad at the BC Ferry. As I say this, with almost a two sailing wait from Tawasin to Swartz Bay and a nearing a one sailing wait, there is a two sailing wait from Tawasin to Duke Point. So midweek is a better time to go instead of a Monday or a Friday. Jason?
2: Good advice. Thank you very much. And stay with us. Today's top stories are coming up next with Sonia. We're expecting to learn more this morning about how the federal government plans to respond to the U.S. tariffs. Stay with us.
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6: It's looking good for traffic. There's minimal delays on the major routes. There is ongoing road work through the valley, Highway 1 between Mount Lehman and Abbotsford, and then it stretches through to Langley until about 2:32, affecting traffic both directions. At the BC Ferries to Austin and Swartz Bay, the 6, 8, and 10 a.m. sailings are sold out. The 7 and 9 have some space, but they're close to being full, and to Austin and Swartz Bay has a two sailing wait. 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In the CKNW Traffic Center, I'm Dawn Powers.
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13: Global News to 5:30. Good morning. I'm Sethia Pirani.
5: The federal government is set to announce details of Canada's retaliatory tariffs against the United States later this morning. Prime Minister Mark Carney said on Saturday the counter tariffs would kick in on September the 8th. Several cabinet ministers are also expected to share details of supports for workers affected by the tariffs. Global's Ben O'Hara Byrne with the fallout for BC businesses as the trade war ramps up.
13: The collapse of U.S.-Canada trade talks on Friday and those new 50% U.S. tariffs will hit many B.C. businesses, including small Coquitlam stationery company Hemlock & Oak. The owner says they've already promised to absorb the costs on all U.S. pre-orders of 2027 planners. That alone adds up to about $100,000.
14: It means we're taking a bit of a hit. Yeah, definitely. We've tried to, you know, prepare as much as possible the last month ever since we found out about this. But it's basically buckle up. It's going to get a little rocky.
13: Those trade talks broke down late Friday with both sides blaming each other for last minute changes. 50% duties now apply to $28 billion worth of Canadian exports from building products and dairy to alcohol, even honey. BC is one of the provinces hardest hit. Here's Ryan Mitten of the Canadian Federation of Independent Business.
15: This is definitely a nightmare scenario for many small businesses. You look at the list of tariffs that are going to impact them. There's 18 pages of items that are at the heart of what small businesses sell and do.
13: The NDP government house leader says the province is talking to Ottawa about what support could look like.
16: Working very closely with the federal government, we support their decision to walk away from the negotiations.
13: Canada also plans to impose counter tariffs on the U.S. beginning on September the 8th. Ben O'Hara Byrne, Global News, Victoria.
5: The latest numbers show, despite predictions of a tourism windfall from the World Cup, the overall bump in international visitors was relatively small.
17: While BC Place, Granville Street, and the PNE Fan Zone were packed, as were Toronto venues, new numbers from Stats Canada suggest the majority of fans were locals. International arrivals to Canada in June were up just 3.3% and up 5.8% in July, for a total of about 76,000 people. Concordia University sports economist Moshe Lander, who has long argued the economic benefit numbers were wildly exaggerated, says he has a big I told you so for federal and provincial politicians.
18: This was never an event that was going to deliver the economic benefits promised. It was always going to cost more. It was always going to lose money. And the fact that the data is now bearing it out is not at all surprising to me. And it really shouldn't have been surprising to any political leader if they had done their due diligence.
17: The BC government says the goal of hosting the World Cup was always boosting long-term economic benefits by showcasing BC to the world. The FIFA organizing committee says a full accounting of the economic impact is expected next spring. Tim Perry, Global News.
5: A Vancouver Island diver can now check off a bucket list item after a face-to-face encounter with a giant shark. After the initial shock, Carl Sorensen hit record on his camera and now has quite the story to tell. Kylie Stanton has more.
1: Carl Sorensen is usually welcomed with eight open arms.
0: I was filming lots of octopus, having a good time. I went out for one last dive. Nothing was really happening.
1: But just when he was about to give up and return to the surface, he got a jaw-dropping surprise.
0: This shark was about 5 feet away and coming at me with its mouth open. I started screaming in my regulator, and then I realized, like, you've got to get your camera on, so I hit record right away.
1: Sorensen managed to capture this massive, blunt-nosed, six-gill shark, getting close enough for it to bounce off his camera gear.
0: It wasn't on my bingo card that day. I've got about 1,200 dives all around Vancouver Island, and I have never seen a six-gill shark. It's just a very rare thing for us to see here.
1: The shark is a large deep water species, and while they're not uncommon in our waters, seeing them at a recreational diving depth is.
0: They eat octopus, so I was in an area that had a lot of octopus, so maybe that was also a part of what was there as well.
1: The mystery is what it's all about. Whether it's six gills or eight arms, you never know what might swim into view.
0: It's going to be hard to top that for a while.
1: Kylie Stanton, Global News.
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6: If we're going through Surrey, there's reports of a new crash, Highway 17 at 104th. Highway 1 westbound moving full speed over the Portman Bridge, and then it's looking good from Coquitlam through North Vancouver. There is some westbound delays on the Maryhill Bypass at the lights at Broadway. Minimal slowdowns leaving Surrey, the Stalla-Watson Bridge. It's looking good if you're leaving Delta at the Alex Fraser, and waiting on counterflow to be put in at the Massey Tunnel. Until then, it's looking good both ways. Fiji Airways on sale, flying on stop to Fiji from Vancouver. 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In the CKNW Traffic Center, I'm Dawn Powers.
19: Good morning. I'm Mark Madriga in the Global Sky Tracker Weather Center. A little fog first thing this morning, hazy this afternoon, otherwise sunny and hot. Highs about 25 degrees near the water this afternoon, close to 30 away from the ocean. It'll feel a little hotter with some humidity added in. A few clouds tonight, overnight lows down to 17. Morning clouds tomorrow, mix of sun and cloud in the afternoon, and not as hot, highs of 23. Clouds and a chance of showers Thursday and highs of 20.
11: Outside CKNW downtown Vancouver, 16 degrees and mainly clear. And to the markets, Dow futures up 140 points.
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22: Good morning, Scott Shuntz. In for Simi Sarah on your Tuesday. It's August the 25th, slowly counting down the days until the kids go back and everything returns to normal. That's kind of what's happening in my life. Anyway, we're kind of in that end of summer doldrum period, and it kind of feels like it a little bit. I know yesterday was hot, today's going to be hot, but let's get full weather details. Let's check in with what's happening at the Global News Desk and say good morning to Sophia Pirani. Good morning.
11: Good morning, Scott. How's it going?
22: Yeah, I'm good. Tuesday, second day of this fill-in stretch. You were here last week, so you're kind of used to this.
11: Yes. Rest of the week to go.
22: Okay, awesome. And what's in the weather basket today? It's hot, right?
11: It is hot. Yeah, like you mentioned, today, sunny, highs to 26. It's going to feel like 32, actually. Tomorrow, sun as well, highs to about 25. And of course, it's with the humidity going to feel hotter as well. But Thursday, we're getting a bit of a switch up. So light rain through the day, a few showers in the evening. Friday, we've got some light rain. Over the weekend, a chance of showers. But then Saturday evening onwards, it does clear up. Sunday, we've got some cloudy weather with some sunny breaks. But then if you look into next week, we do actually have quite a bit of rain coming our way. So if you have any summer sort of bucket list things, then I guess get on them quick.
22: Yeah, totally, right? Like PNE. This is good PNE weather this week, and then next week it's going to not be that great. And we'll come back to the summer bucket list thing. I think I want to talk about that. But are you a person that when it gets to, you know, shoulder season here, like the changing of the season, you're ready for it? Or are you kind of hoping for, you know, Indian summer, like long stretch out of summer, you know, more summer days?
11: I feel like at this point, the August blues, right? The last few days, I want to just soak it in as much as I can.
22: Yeah,
11: so
22: totally.
11: I'm one of those people.
22: Okay, excellent. Now, before we get to the summer stuff, what's happening with the tariff business? We're getting an announcement this morning, right?
11: Yes, we are, Scott. So 8 a.m., we know Prime Minister Mark Carney is set to make an announcement on details on those retaliatory measures that he's been talking about and the supports for businesses across the country. He's going to be joined by a number of different ministers who are going to talk more about those different supports that so many different people will be wanting to know about. So that's happening at 8 a.m., and that will, of course, give a lot of information as to what it looks like for Canada going forward.
22: Yeah, and I mean, this morning we're getting reaction from Donald Trump and Doug Ford and all of the, you know, sort of things that broke down yesterday as kind of the world came back from the weekend and everybody started to really understand the situation. It feels serious, right?
5: Absolutely, yeah. And, you know, for people listening to that news update earlier as well for the 5:30, you're hearing from a local small business here in Metro Vancouver, and they're talking about how it is putting them in a very tough and stressful situation. So that 8 a.m. announcement is definitely something to look out for, and hopefully we get a better idea of what it looks like going ahead.
22: Yeah, I hope so. And I think that, you know, the vibe at least is that most people that I've talked to, and at least the perception that I have, is that people are really digging in on this, which is great. It feels like, you know, 18 months ago when this all kind of started, the 51st state stuff, elbows up, gloves off, however you want to call it, because Trump is just doing his thing again, right? Like talking about changing the name of Lake Ontario to Lake America. Like, can he even do that? I mean, it's just nonsense, right? All of this stuff is just nonsense, but we just have to weather it and we're going to do the best we can. Okay. What else is happening? What else is happening in the news this morning?
5: So this one is, this was also in the news update as well. And, you know, we talked a lot about this, right? Summer coming up, we had the FIFA World Cup. What was it looking like for this city? So Statistics Canada has released a report saying that the overall bump in international guests was actually relatively small. So international arrivals to Canada in June were up about 3.3%, about 5.8% in July. So that's about 76,000 people that they're saying. And in Canada, majority of the people that came from different countries mostly were from Australia, Panama, and Germany. But of course, as we know here in Vancouver, you know, we were seeing packed crowds, whether it's locals, tourists, people definitely had a good time.
22: Yeah, absolutely. I mean, the Granville Strip was packed. I know the games were packed. We could definitely feel the vibe, especially the Australian days, right?
5: Yes.
22: Like you mentioning that most of the visitors were from Australia. That would have been my guess, is that Australia was number one. But okay, wait, you said that the international arrivals were up 3% and 5% for June and July?
5: Yes.
22: That's it?
5: That's it.
22: Like, is that just me? Those numbers feel shockingly small.
5: It does. And that's what I mean, is that if you were out and about and you just saw the mix of people, I guess a lot of local fans, but, you know, I definitely did see a lot of tourists come in as well.
22: Yeah, absolutely. I guess it's like that vibe, right? It feels like there's a lot going on.
5: Yeah.
22: But when you get right down to it and crunch the numbers, it's just not that. But let's talk about the August blues, because like you mentioned off the top, that's kind of what we're getting into right now. The end of summer kind of changing of the season and the lament for the things that you didn't get to do. Do you feel that?
5: I'm pretty in the thick of it, I could say, this week.
22: Explain. Go on. Tell us more.
5: So I usually I'm a big beach lake person.
22: Okay.
5: I actually have not done that at all this summer. So it's either today or tomorrow, or, you know, let's see how the weather holds up. But there's definitely things that I haven't done yet, and that would be number one for me.
22: Which beach is your beach?
5: I usually, because of where I live, probably Ambleside,
22: okay,
5: but English Bay or Kitts is great too. Usually I'll go to either or as well.
22: Yeah, I love Ambleside.
5: But I just haven't gone yet.
22: Yeah, like at all summer you haven't gone?
5: No, I haven't.
22: Wow, okay. See, now we talked yesterday, you're not married, so I'm assuming you don't have kids as well?
5: No.
22: Okay, yeah. See, for those of us who have kids, the end of summer, it's like celebration. It's like Christmas, right? It's like, hey, they're going back. We're free. We can, you know, get back into routine and finally, like, do the things that you've been wanting to do instead of just, like, carting your kids all over the place. But for that reason, I did get to the beach because it's a great place to occupy your kids.
5: True.
22: But, yeah, absolutely. Well, I hope today that you do get some time to do that, Sophia.
5: I will let you know tomorrow.
22: All right, fantastic. It's Sophia Pirani. She's at the Global News Desk. We'll be sure to check back in for news, traffic, weather, all of the updates this morning. Thanks so much and have a great show. Okay, that was Sophia Pirani. I'm Scott Shantz. We're going to take a short break. We'll be back with more. A great contest on the show this morning and lots of other things. We'll tell you all about it coming up after this.
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22: And let's take a look at your traffic with Dawn Powers.
6: There's ongoing SkyTrain construction that has reduced lanes both ways on Fraser Highway from 200th to Langley. Then it stretches through to Surrey till there's a full closure between 96 and 140th with the detour in effect. And a poor Coquitlam road work is on the Maryhill Bypass at the Coquitlam River Bridge. Narrow lanes both ways, a lane shift both directions, and a reduced speed zone. At the BC Ferries, Tawasana Sports Bay now has a 5 sailing wait. 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In the CKNW Traffic Center, I'm Dawn Powers.
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22: Scott Shantz in for Simi Sarah on your Tuesday morning. And we are apparently going to get some more details regarding business supports for Canadian businesses because of this trade mess that's happening with the United States. That's coming apparently this morning at 8 o'clock our time. But here to give us some more information, Mackenzie Gray, national reporter with Global National and Global News covering Parliament Hill. Good morning, Mac. How's it going?
4: Hey, how you doing?
22: Now, a lot of the things that people are saying, reading, things that I've seen this morning says counter tariffs, but the announcement this morning is not counter tariffs.
4: Yeah, let's see what happens here. I decided to take an early sleep last night instead of working the phone, so I'm not 100% sure exactly what we're going to see today. But what we do know is that we're going to have François-Philippe Champagne, the finance minister, Patty Hajdu, the jobs minister, Evan Solomon, who's in charge of Southwestern Ontario Economic Development, the three of them, and I would assume there's going to be a few other people who are going to be popping up, are going to be making some kind of announcement today about supports for workers at like an aluminum steel window factory here in Ottawa, a couple minutes from my house. So we'll have to see what they announce. But when we're looking at, you know, particularly what the supports for businesses are going to be, you know, the one thing I'm really watching for is how long they expect these things are going to need to be in place. Because that, I think, gives a frame of reference for Canadians and the U.S. administration about what they think the timeline for this trade war is going to be and how deep and protracted they think this situation is going to be. We heard from yesterday from the Prime Minister when it comes to counter tariffs that the focus was going to be on less on, you know, okay, we're going to go after the Republican red states, which is the approach that Justin Trudeau took when he brought in counter tariffs. And it's going to be more about trying to protect Canadian industries in that situation. So I expect there's going to be a lot of steel-oriented counter-tariffs that are going to be brought in place today. We've heard from the industry before that's something that they want. But let's see how things play out. And I know people are going to get questions, or the ministers are going to get questions, about Trump talking about Lake Ontario being renamed Lake America, and then also talking about Quebec. And I think in the Prime Minister's office, every time Donald Trump posts about Quebec and talks about Quebec and talks about the French language, they're probably pretty happy, because I think that brings down the political chances that the Parti Québécois are going to actually win the provincial election that's about to start up, with them actually in the lead right now.
22: Okay, interesting. Yeah, and I like that you sort of point to this being a signal as to how long this could go on. You anticipate it's going to be, you know, not a short thing.
4: Well, I mean, yesterday the Prime Minister kind of opened the door to having talks again, saying, you know, basically, if there's good behavior from the Americans, if they have the right attitude, then yes, we're willing to get back to the negotiating table. You know, the problem is for Carney, I think he's got a political issue in saying that on one hand, but then also saying that any agreement that the Americans would have signed in this situation would have been written in pencil. I don't know how, if in that moment where you have these intense negotiations, the word that they like to use, and you publicly say this would have been signed in pencil, that somehow in the next deal that they're going to sign, they're going to bring the pens and Sharpies out in the president's situation here. So I think it's going to be a political challenge for the Prime Minister if there is a deal to be had in the future. But it just seems so unlikely that in the short term there is going to be a deal. And, you know, it takes a lot of time. I was talking with the head of the Canadian Business Council yesterday. The point that she brought up is it takes a lot of time and energy and political capital to ramp up to the point where we were, where you're meeting and, you know, having multiple meetings a day. The president and the prime minister are talking. It's a real focus for the Americans, too, because they are focusing on a lot of things all at once because they're in total chaos mode pretty much all the time. So to get back to that point that where we were at, which is the point it's basically required to get to if you're going to find an agreement on a relatively complex group of sectors like the ones that are being negotiated here, it just doesn't seem likely that it's going to happen. So these counter tariffs, I think, are almost certainly going to come in on September 8th. Let's see what impact or reaction that gets from Donald Trump. Yesterday, we saw him talking about there's going to be a 50% tariff on on January 1st for cars and parts. He also said steel. Well, I hate to break it to the president, but there's already a 50% tariff on steel right now, so I guess there's another tariff sort of. There's so many of them. But that's 5 months away. Like, the threats that Trump has on True Social are normally can be taken with a grain of salt, but a five-month-away threat on True Social with no documentation to back it up, you know, I don't think there's too much worry in the Prime Minister's office about that one, because they got a lot of other things to be concerned about right now in terms of making sure that the sectors that have just been hit with these new tariffs are taken care of. Talked with one senior official, and the way they label these new tariffs, particularly because they're going to be hitting a lot of smaller businesses, is basically just like market-ending access to the U.S., that those tariffs are too punitive for these smaller businesses to be able to do any business with the Americans, which could cause, you know, a serious issue for those businesses that have been set up for, in some cases, decades to do business tariff-free with the Americans.
22: Okay, well, we look forward to the announcement. That's supposed to be 8 o'clock our time, 11 o'clock Eastern. Mackenzie Gray with Global News and Global National, reporter on Parliament Hill. Thanks so much, Mac. Always appreciate your insight and your time.
4: Anytime.
0: All right, we'll talk soon. Again, we'll bring you updates as the morning sort of unfolds and we get more information. But interesting to hear the way that Mackenzie put it. In the United States, total chaos all the time as they try to, you know, manage these things and react to a president who is just kind of shooting from the hip. Oh, we're going to do this. We're going to tariff that. We're going to rename Lake Ontario. How much of it can you actually negotiate with? And I'm interested to see how this plays out, but it does sound like it's going to be sort of for the long term, at least for the foreseeable future. Hopefully things don't last forever, I guess. Like, we'll look towards the midterms in November. That could have a change. But yeah, we'll continue to unpack this. We've got a lot of information on trade and tariff coming up throughout the show this morning. And as always, if you want to weigh in, you can do that anytime. Scott@cknw.com. We also got a really great contest coming up before 8 o'clock when we're giving away passes to the Vancouver Fringe Festival. We'll do that with some random trivia. And we'll also tell you about your next flight. I don't know if you have a flight booked coming up, but if you do, things might look a little bit different than they have in the past if you're planning on flying economy. We'll tell you more about that coming up after your news to 6 a.m. and to check traffic in 30 seconds.
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0: And with a look at traffic now, here's Dawn Powers.
8: With the nicer weather comes extra roadwork on the Vancouver-Burnaby border. There's construction boundary at Vanesse, northbound down to Single Lane, also affecting southbound traffic. Broadway's closed between Cambie and Alberta. You try 8th as an alternate route. There's ongoing roadwork night at East 49th, affecting east, north, and southbound. 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
11: Global News to 6. Good morning. I'm Sethia Parani. The federal government is set to share details today about its plans to impose retaliatory tariffs on the United States and offer supports to workers affected by tariffs. The U.S. began implementing a 50% tariff against $28 billion in Canadian goods on Saturday after trade talks between the two nations fell about. Prime Minister Mark Carney said Saturday Canadian counter tariffs would kick in September 8th, targeting sectors including steel, dairy, appliances, electronics, and pulp and paper. Meanwhile, businesses here in BC are bracing for the impacts. Ryan Mitten with the Canadian Federation of Independent Business to swing for the fences and go big in its support for small businesses.
17: The number one thing that we need to see from this support is that it includes small and medium-sized enterprises. Previously, we saw with the $25 billion round of supports that many small businesses were excluded, meaning they couldn't access these programs and it didn't actually help the people being impacted by the tariffs. So that needs to be fixed this time around. We're hopeful and we are optimistic that government's going to do that.
11: Meantime, U.S. President Donald Trump threatening another tariff hike against Canada. In a Truth Social post yesterday, he said tariffs on Canadian cars, trucks, auto parts and steel will be increased to 50% on January 1st. One of three BC men accused of operating a drug smuggling ring has been granted bail ahead of a U.S. extradition hearing. Joshua Azizi has more.
18: Ravinder Danda, Jaskaran Bagri, and Gurtej Smog were arrested in July as part of Operation Hardball, a multinational investigation into Indian crime syndicates. The three men are accused of transporting hundreds of kilograms of cocaine and methamphetamine across the Canada-U.S. border. On Monday, Danda was granted bail on a $700,000 surety. He must stay on 24-hour house arrest, wear electronic monitoring equipment, and not have any contact with his co-accused. Smog was denied bail last month, while Bagri will attend his bail hearing later this week. Joshua Azizi, Global News.
11: The provincial government is canceling plans to put an overdose prevention site in Vancouver's downtown core.
19: In a letter to Vancouver Mayor and Council, Health Minister Ravi Kailan said he instructed the health authority to stand down the planned OPS. The news was welcomed by Mayor Ken Sim.
20: The fact that they've stopped it after listening to ourselves, local residents, local business owners, the people that had lived through this before on two other occasions, I think it's great.
19: 900 Helmkin was leased for 2 years at a cost of $179,000. The province says it will consider the location for alternative uses. Catherine Urquhart, Global News.
11: A fracture appears to be forming in the BC Conservative caucus. Delta South MLA Ian Paton announced yesterday he would be sitting as an independent moving forward. That coming just 10 days after Kamloops Centre MLA Peter Milibar did the same. Both have expressed concerns about the new direction of the BC Conservatives under leader Carrie Lynn Findlay. The two MLAs plan to form a new party. Here's Peter Milibar speaking outside the legislature.
23: Our intention is to be a fully functioning operational party registered with Elections BC with official party status inside this building by the sitting on October 5th.
11: Milibar and Payton also speculate other current Conservative MLAs could soon join them. The Metro Vancouver Regional District has issued a yellow level air quality warning for the Eastern Fraser Valley due to wildfire smoke. The district says conditions are expected to last until there's a change in local weather. The high level of fine particulate matter in the air is caused by wildfires nearby, including major blazes near Boston Bar in the Fraser Canyon and in Manning Park. The warning area covers the communities of Chilliwack, Agassiz, and Hope. Global News time is 6:04. Now the latest CKNW traffic.
4: Just about to get counterflow in at the Massey Tunnel. Until then, it's moving well both ways. Northbound Highway 91, starting to see some slowdowns from 72nd towards the Alex Fraser. It's looking good if you're leaving Surrey, the Stalawasan Bridge. Once you're on the new west side, there's ongoing roadwork East Columbia between Cumberland and DeBec, seeing eastbound delays and then some slowdowns on Brunette. Highway 1 westbound, moving full speed from the Portman Bridge through to the Ironworkers and seeing some westbound delays on the Maryhill Bypass at Broadway. Fiji Airways on sale flying on stop to Fiji from Vancouver. One-way fare starting from $674. 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In the CKNW Traffic Center, I'm Dawn Powers.
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21: Good morning, I'm Mark Madriga in the Global Sky Tracker Weather Center. Sunny and hot today, a bit hazy, especially this afternoon. Muggy too, highs 25 near the water, 30 degrees away from the ocean and out in the Fraser Valley. A few clouds tonight, overnight lows down to 17, hazy tonight too. Mix of sun and cloud tomorrow, most of the cloud in the morning, high temperatures cooler at 23. Clouds and a chance of showers for Thursday and a high of 20.
11: Outside CKNW downtown Vancouver, 16 degrees and mainly clear. 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I'm Sophia Pirani.
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0: Scott Shantz in for Simi Sarah on your Tuesday morning. And if you have a flight booked or you're planning a trip sometime in the near future, things could look a little different in economy class. And actually, I know what you're thinking. You're like, oh boy, here we go. Another cut, another fee, another shrinking of legroom. But no, this is actually an improvement for economy class passengers. And here to tell us more about it is John Graddick, faculty lecturer and academic coordinator for supply networks and aviation management at McGill. Thanks so much for being here, John. How are you?
22: Hey, Scott, not bad. Thank you. Yourself?
0: I'm really well, thanks. What can you tell me about this move to improve economy class?
22: Well, it's a move that is being long overdue, and I think the carriers in Canada are starting to wake up to what's going on around them in the world of aviation and are saying, well, wait a second, our 30 and 35-year-old airplanes need a little bit of sprucing up because otherwise we're going to be stuck behind a bunch of international carriers with some significant cabin environment changes in terms of seats and cabin service and amenities on board the airplane. So this is long overdue.
0: Okay, and when we say sprucing up, can you give some examples?
22: Yeah, well, what they're doing is that they're going to try to improve the amenities that you have on board the airplane, like the in-flight entertainment, the Wi-Fi, the seat covers, the headrests that are in there. They're doing what I would call they're putting a bit of lipstick on the old product, and they're not changing too much. They're bringing some new seats in for some of the new airplanes they bought, but they're kind of just washing off the old paint, putting some new paint on, and hoping that that'll be enough to satisfy Canadians looking for some competition.
0: Okay, and now I guess the question is, will that be enough to satisfy Canadians? I know in-flight entertainment is a huge thing, but for me, John, whenever I travel, I just make sure that I've got my phone or my iPad loaded up with entertainment so I don't have to rely on the in-flight entertainment because, you know, sometimes it works, sometimes it doesn't. You're not sure what you're going to get on there. How much of a deal is that? How important is that for passengers?
22: I think it's important. I think, you know, if you're going on a transcontinental flight, you're going from Vancouver to Toronto, or you're going from Vancouver to L.A., or you're going from Vancouver to London, England, those are three very different stage lengths. And you basically are looking to keep yourself, you know, busy and keep yourself sane while you're sitting in a metal tube for 6 or 8 or 10 hours. And I think that that's where, you know, the airlines in around the world, the major carriers around the world, and the Asian carriers and the Middle East carriers are the ones that have really pushed the ball pretty hard in this one, have really spruced up the cabin. And they, you know, and it's not just the economy cabins, all the cabins. So now they've reintroduced first class, they've introduced business class, they've introduced premium economy, and they're starting to charge a lot more for those types of services. So yeah, there is a move afoot to put more amenities and more service elements into economy. But guess what? The prices are going to change as well. So it's not going to be a free lunch, trust me.
0: Well, that's my next question. Are we going to get all these so-called improvements in economy class, and then we're just going to see the price of economy class just go up?
22: Yeah, and that's probably what's going to happen. They're going to, I've called it premiumization, which is basically the carriers know that, people are looking for space on board an airplane. They're looking for some comfort. They're looking for wider seats, more legroom and stuff. And customers have demonstrated over the last 12 to 18 months that they're willing to pay for it. So the front of the plane is really where the carriers are trying to, add a lot more goodies to the front of the airplane, charge you more for it. But Canadians seem to be willing to pay for it and want that space. So they don't want the crowded cattle car of the back economy anymore. They want to have some of that premium real estate on board the airplane. They're willing to pay for it, and the carriers are charging for it. And that what's happening is that they're further fragmenting the airplane. The economy cabin now has premium economy, has economy plus, has a whole bunch of things in economy at different prices, but it's the same old cabin.
0: Right. And I know that the seats with extra legroom and, the bulkhead and, like you say, the premium economy seats, to your point, those ones always seem to sell out immediately. Like, if you don't book it right away, you've lost the opportunity. So would that indicate that that's the thing that people are interested in, is more legroom, more comfortable seating, but that's not really something that airlines can do? Or is that in the future?
22: That's in the future. I think, my thinking is that we'll have planes that are flying around with just premium seating. So, you won't have any economy on some of these airplanes. Some of these airplanes will become premium only, with lots of legroom, lots of, 2x2 seating or 1x2 seating, whatever you want to look at, type of airplane you're flying. But that whole airplane will become premium, and it'll fly at prime time. It'll fly at 5 p.m. or it'll fly at 8 a.m. in the morning. And if you want those seats, you pay for it. So I think that's where the whole process of segmenting air traffic, you're going to have economy airplanes and you're going to have premium airplanes. And sometimes you may have some mixed, but there'll be fewer and far between. So there is a move afoot by the airline industry to really, class segregate the traffic. And they know the money's there. People have demonstrated their willingness, as you said, to buy up. And that trend seems to continue until such time as people say the price is too high. But, that trend is there, and the airlines are going to take advantage of that and start putting more and more stuff in the cabin, in the plane, to deal with that demand for premium product.
0: Yeah. My concern, of course, is that it will do this, right? We'll have this segmentization of airlines, and the premium ones that have more legroom and stuff will be great. And then the cheapest, ones that, people can barely afford, the ultra economy will just get worse and worse and worse, like the stacked seats and super crunched in, no baggage. Is that going to happen too?
22: Yeah, it's going to happen. I think that, but there is a ray of, a hope on the horizon that the government may step in, that, there is, a move afoot. And, I'm probably one of the guys who's, been squawking the most about is that we need a passenger bill of rights that basically deals not just with, cancellations and delays, which you already have, but service. And what is it that, what's the minimum that you can expect from the airline in terms of seating, in terms of amenities, in terms of service on board an airplane? And there is going to have to be a floor for that level of service, and you can't go below that floor. So whether it's the pitch on the airplane, the amount of legroom you have, what WestJet did earlier this year by going to, 27-inch or 28-inch pitch, whatever the number was, and the uproar that happened in Canada when you have 6'5" Western Canadians sitting in that seat and they can't sit properly. That forced WestJet to say, whoops, maybe we made a mistake in trying to dense up the airplanes a little too much. So there is a move afoot to the government to basically say, okay, maybe it's time we have a passenger service bill of rights.
0: John Graddick is professor of aviation management at McGill University and a frequent contributor to this show. Thanks so much for your time, John. Always appreciate speaking with you and the insight that you provide.
22: All right, my pleasure. Have a great day.
0: Yeah, you as well. What's your experience been like on air travel recently? Are you the person who's willing to pay more for a little more legroom? I don't know. I always feel like, oh, I can just tough it out for, you know, 6 hours or whatever it is. I'll just squish myself in there. I'll take some melatonin and sleep. You know, it depends how much it costs. Like, it used to be like $40, right, to get the bulkhead or the exit row. Now it just feels like it's just so much more every time you want to add something on. Flying is so expensive. Got to pay for every bag, every carry-on. What's your experience been like? Scott at CKNW.com. Shoot me an email there. We're going to take a short break. When we return, the August blues are upon us. Is that something that you can relate to? We'll dive into that after a look at your traffic in 30 seconds.
8: I drew this picture because I wanted every child to be happy every day.
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4: The good news is problem-free on the roads, but there is volume growing. Heavy wind westbound slowing from west to the Portman Bridge. You're tapping on your brakes through Coquitlam and the Burnaby Lake Stretch. If you're leaving Surrey, the Stalawasam Bridge, traffic slowing by the Scott Road Merge. It's looking good both ways on the Queensborough Bridge, but westbound Stewartson seeing some delays from before 20th. At the Alex Fraser Bridge, northbound Highway 91 slowing from south of 72nd, and counterflow is now in at the Massey Tunnel. Minimal delays both ways. 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In the CKNW Traffic Center, I'm Dawn Powers.
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0: Scott Schatz in for Simi Sarah on your Tuesday morning, August 25th. And we are counting down the days, especially if you're a parent. I was talking about this a little bit earlier with Sophia Pirani, that if you're a parent, you know that the end of summer, it's like kids are wired. There's so much anticipation around back to school. Who's going to be my teacher? Is my best friend going to be in my class? What if they're not? Will you be able to switch me into their class? What if I'm in this class and I don't like this teacher, but my best friend is in that class and I want to stay for them, but I don't want to stay because of the teacher? These are literally actual conversations that I'm having with my daughters every day. Yesterday, my daughter's best friend, who has been away most of the summer on the East Coast, was back. And so there's a play date and there's so much.

0: it's quite funny that you talk about the going back to school thing, because I have two 16-year-olds and a 12-year-old. So we've got high school and elementary school. And basically, we've tried to switch it up. Last year, we went on a family vacation right at the beginning of summer.
1: Okay.
0: Right? Just because we're like, let's kick off the summer. And then by mid-July, when the vacation was done, everybody in the house was like, summer's almost over. Summer's almost over. Because there was nothing to look forward to.
1: Right.
0: So to switch it up, this year we planned our family vacation next week.
1: Okay. Like, so you're going on vacation next week.
0: Our family vacation, we haven't even kicked into summer yet. We're going next week. But now all the kids are stressed out because we don't get back until the day before school.
1: Well, I was going to say, that's the thing. Like, I was talking to somebody else I know, and they were like, oh, no, we can't do anything next week. We're getting ready for back to school.
0: Yes.
1: Which is a lot of people's attitude, because it's a big change for kids. Parents are looking forward to it. There's all this anticipation, like I said. So my daughters are looking forward to going back. They're 9 and 6. Your kids are or aren't looking forward?
0: Absolutely are not looking forward to going back to school.
1: Yeah, but we as parents, of course, are. How about you for the summer? Do you, when things sort of shift into fall, are you like, oh, I love it? Or are you sorry that summer's over?
0: I can kind of go both ways. Like, it's sad to see the summer end, right? Sort of the kids sleeping in, lounging around, no after school activities, things like that.
1: Right.
0: It's really nice. But I, deep down inside, as much as I like to say I like lounging around and not having things to do, I am a creature of habit. I crave routine. I don't know if you know this about me,
1: yes,
0: Scott.
1: Yes, I do.
0: But I
1: do
0: like
1: know this about
0: structure
1: you.
0: Structure in
1: yes.
0: my life. So yeah. So I really like I've already started putting things in my calendar. Each child has a different color.
1: Oh boy.
0: For their activities.
1: You've got the color coded Excel spreadsheets, and
0: absolutely.
1: Yeah.
0: And I relish in that. I mean, I was the kid in high school with the highlighters,
1: right.
0: Subtitles,
1: yep.
0: Titles.
1: Type A for Amy.
0: There we go. But so yeah, I do look forward to the routine and back to school.
1: Yeah, I'm the same. You know, I feel like one of the best things about living here where we do is we kind of do get all four seasons. You know, like, summer is awesome. It's the best. I totally love it. And then right as you're kind of getting enough of it, you know, you've had your fill, then you wait a couple days or a week, and then fall is here.
0: Mm-hmm.
1: And you get to enjoy fall. It's not like straight into winter. You get to enjoy fall, and then winter hits. You get to enjoy all of that. And I, like you, I enjoy the routine, the consistency, you know. And I feel like September is also this really good time to plan something, to like sort of set a resolution. September feels more like resolution time than New Year's.
0: Like a reset.
1: Yeah, totally.
0: Oh, I totally am like, whatever, I'll worry about that in September.
1: Yeah,
0: I'll worry
1: exactly.
0: about that in September.
1: Exactly. Well, what do you think? Scott@cknw.com. You can also call the Buzz Line, 604-331-BUZZ. Are you looking forward to September and back to school and routine? Or do you just wish that summer would just carry on for another few weeks or even longer? Scott@cknw.com. We're going to take a short break. Your news to 6:30 is next, and then we'll check in with Vaughn Palmer for his take on the day's headlines. But first, a check of your traffic in 30 seconds.
2: He's a very active, social 4-year-old who loves to be outside. 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So it's helping prepare him to be able to hopefully attend kindergarten without a support worker.
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4: Yeah, good morning, Scott. It's really nice for this Tuesday. Problem-free for the major routes. It's getting busier for the rush. Highway 1 West through Coquitlam and Burnaby, seeing those slowdowns at the merge points. The lineup to the Alex Fraser starts about halfway between, just south of 72nd and Highway 99 to the Massey Tunnel northbound. Fantastic with the extra lane. Really busy for the ferries. Tawasin to Swartz Bay, a 4-sailing wait. Tawasin to Duke Point is a 2-sailing wait. In the CKNW Traffic Center, I'm Mark Staling.
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10: Global News to 6:30. Good morning, I'm Sophia Pirani. Later this morning, Canada's plans for retaliatory tariffs on the United States are set to be revealed. The announcement is also expected to give some details of supports for workers affected by Donald Trump's tariffs on a wide variety of goods. The U.S. introduced a new round of 50% tariffs on Canadian exports on Saturday, targeting goods worth $28 billion. Prime Minister Mark Carney suspending trade talks with the U.S. late Friday, accusing them of trying to introduce last-minute demands that would limit Canada's ability to make trade deals with other countries and protect its culture and sovereignty. Meantime, economists are warning a re-escalation in the trade war puts Canada's economic recovery at risk. The University of Calgary's Trevor Toome says the direct impacts of the tariffs will be felt most in three provinces.
11: 50% on 5% of our exports means the effective tariff rate for Canada's exports overall are going to rise by about 2.5 percentage points. But that increase is twice as large in Ontario and Quebec, and even larger than that for British Columbia.
10: Toome expects the economic pain won't hit all at once and will instead play out over the coming months. It has been quite a roller coaster of a few days for BC Conservative leader Carolyn Findlay, with bad news coming on the heels of good news.
12: I'm very excited about it. I'm very excited to represent the people of Abbotsford Mission.
13: That was Carolyn Findlay on Sunday after Conservative MLA for Abbotsford Mission, Rhianne Gasper, announced she will be stepping down, and Findlay announced she will run for the seat in a by-election. But then, on Monday morning,
14: I can no longer sit back watching any opportunity to get the province back on track slip on by.
13: Delta South MLA Ian Payton announced he is leaving the Conservative caucus, saying the party under Findlay no longer aligns with his beliefs, and he will be forming a new political party with Peter Milibar, who also left the Conservatives earlier this month.
14: We had a really great leadership team, and things kind of changed once Carolyn Findlay became the new leader, and there was a purging of a lot of staff members, a purging of our leadership team.
13: While Carolyn Findlay gave several interviews over the weekend about Rhianne Gasper stepping aside, she was not available Monday, instead releasing a statement saying, "While I am disappointed by MLA Ian Payton's decision to sit as an independent, I want to thank him for his contributions to our caucus and his service to the people of British Columbia." Tim Perry, Global News.
10: A man who killed three generations of a BC family during a camping trip in the 1980s has been denied parole again. David Ennis shot and killed six members of the Johnson-Bentley family while they were camping at Wells Gray Park near Clearwater in 1982. And he was sentenced to life in prison with no chance of parole for 25 years. Crystal Wolf is a great niece of one of the victims. She says it's hard on the entire family, knowing Ennis will be up for parole again in 2031.
15: This is a great win right now, but it's not a win forever. So, you know, we kind of get a little bit of a lull now for a couple years. And then usually about a year out, we get notified that the next hearing's coming. So you start to rally your troops.
10: Ennis was previously denied day and full parole in 2008, 2012, and 2021. Airbnb has put out data surrounding the FIFA World Cup, claiming it was the biggest hosting event it's ever experienced. The company says a typical host earned $3,400 in Toronto and $4,500 in Vancouver. Around one in seven guests who booked in a World Cup host city was a first-time Airbnb user, the latter accounting for 15% of bookings here in Vancouver. Airbnb adding during the tournament, Vancouver saw a 24% increase in new active listings compared to the year prior. Close to one in five guests also booked an additional stay in another Canadian city. This comes as Statistics Canada released new numbers suggesting the overall bump in visitors for the World Cup was relatively small, with international arrivals to Canada in June up just 3.3% and 5.8% in July, adding majority of the fans were local. Global News time is 6:34. 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
16: In Burnaby, there is reports of a stall, Highway 1 westbound after Gillardy. In Langley, ongoing roadwork is on the 201st on-ramp to Goldeneers Way. There's lane closures. Highway 1 westbound seeing delays from the west end of the Portman Bridge. Stay slow through Coquitlam and the Burnaby Lake stretch. If you're leaving Surrey, the stall of Awesome Bridge, northbound traffic is seeing delays from before Bridgeview. At the Alex Fraser, northbound Highway 91, slowing from almost 64th, a better option is going to be the Massey Tunnel. Counterflow is in northbound traffic's favor, and there's minimal delays. Fiji Airways on sale flying on stop to Fiji from Vancouver. One-way fare starting from $674. Book now, fijiairways.com. Conditions apply. In the CKNW Traffic Center, I'm Dawn Powers.
17: Good morning, I'm Mark Madriga in the Global Sky Tracker Weather Center. A little fog first thing this morning, hazy this afternoon, otherwise sunny and hot. Highs about 25 degrees near the water this afternoon, close to 30 away from the ocean. It'll feel a little hotter with some humidity added in. A few clouds tonight, overnight lows down to 17. Morning clouds tomorrow, mix of sun and cloud in the afternoon, and not as hot, highs of 23. Clouds and a chance of showers Thursday and highs of 20.
10: Outside CKNW, downtown Vancouver, 16 degrees, mainly clear. Global News time is 6:35. I'm Sophia Pirani.
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18: Scott Shantz in for Simi Sara on your Tuesday morning. And time now to check in with the Vancouver Sun's Vaughn Palmer. Good morning, Vaughn. Big day in BC politics yesterday.
19: Yeah, Scott, I was just reflecting that the month we used to call the silly season and the quiet news month, I think it's been canceled this year. I'm feeling the news cycle is somewhat exhausting, and not just, of course, provincially, given what's going on internationally, but more developments, eh? At one point, the Conservatives declared themselves more united than ever, which I guess we might as well laugh.
18: Sure.
19: A few more unity moves like this, Scott, and they'll be down to Carolyn Finley and her husband as the only members they have left.
18: Well,
19: this trend continues.
18: Yeah, I just feel like, you know, every day things kind of ping pong back and forth with like, oh my gosh, the NDP are in rough shape. And then, oh boy, maybe the NDP are going to be just fine, you know?
19: Oh, the New Democrats are just sitting there going, you know, as bad as it is being in government and all the troubles they have, and they know what they are. They've got their own polling on that. They are looking at this and going, we just can't believe our good fortune that these folks over there are doing this to themselves. The one thing, you know, every now and then you talk to the Conservatives and they go, well, this is just happening. You know, my guess, Scott, they're spending one hell of a lot of time on the phone and the email and their social media contacts on this. It isn't an accident that this stuff is being played out day by day. Peter Miliband left the caucus, sits as an independent. Then you get a couple of senior people in the party, the party president, vice president. They both leave a few days later. And then on Monday, you get Ian Paton, another MLA, sitting as an independent. And oh, by an amazing coincidence, standing on the lawn at the legislature with him is Peter Miliband. Gee, how did he know this was coming, you know? And then the most interesting thing they said was, to me anyway, was they plan to be, those two, an official political party in the legislature by the time it sits on October the 5th, which is what, 5-6 weeks away? They're going to be registered with Elections BC. You have to do that to claim party status in the legislature. If there's two of them, that's all you need under the rules that were changed under John Horgan and Andrew Weaver way back in 2017. Two members, you got a party leader, you got a salary, you got a whip, you can have a caucus chair. Well, no point in giving him two jobs. You get the resources of a political party, and you get, and this is very important when the House sits, access to question period. And the other thing, Scott, as you know, they hinted at it on Monday, there may be more of us. There are other people who are not talking to each other and conspiring are apparently talking to each other and conspiring, and they're getting ready, and there may well be another independent, quote marks around that now, joining them before the House sits. They may have a larger caucus than the Greens by October the 5th, which would give them even better access to the news cycle. So this thing is in motion, Scott, at a very rapid rate. We remember, those of us who've been covering news for a while, what happened a few years ago when John Rustad was kicked out of the then BC Liberal United caucus by Kevin Falcon, the then leader. Within 2 years, he came within a few hundred votes of getting himself elected premier. Well, these guys have an even faster start than Rustad did, so the political landscape is in motion in British Columbia.
18: Yeah, it just feels wild. I mean, so like Miliband and Ian Paton are going to, my understanding is that this will be something of a more conservative centrist party, like left of Carolyn Finley's conservatives, but you know, not so, but which is, didn't we just have that, like you mentioned, well, with Kevin Falcon's party?
19: Yeah, it's interesting. Listen, Paton was pretty explicit about why he left, in contrast to Miliband. So Miliband said there was a bunch of things, and he said, I decided that the KLF-led party didn't reflect my values. Paton actually gave us a step-by-step. You know, he said, first of all, we were doing really well in the spring in the House. And he's right about that. the polling numbers were better. Trevor Holford was doing very well. And then he said all those people got pushed out by the new leader. He said, Peyton, thought he had joined what you just described, Scott, a party of the center, fiscally conservative, wanting economic growth, but not far right in terms of social values. But he said the first thing was the purge. KLF launches a purge. Everybody's moved out. He then says, you know, this is interesting. He says he was silenced. Peyton said he discovered from reporters that they'd tried to get him to comment on agriculture issues. He's the agriculture critic and a veteran on that file. And he says media people said the party refused to put them in touch with him. In fact, I got an email from Peyton a few days ago saying, if you ever need to reach me, here's my iPhone number and call me. Don't wait for the party, right? I mean, he was basically getting in touch with reporters and going around their communication shop because the conservatives weren't making people available to reporters they didn't like. So, and then the third thing, and he said this was the last straw, was that wacky AI-generated ad that the conservatives produced portraying David Eby. These are Peyton's words. He said, I oppose the NDP, but I don't think it's helpful to portray the premier of the province as a totalitarian fascist dictator. And he said that was just too much for him. So we're seeing that this is a party that's being formed partly by people who think that Findlay has moved the party too far to the right, especially on social issues, but also a party whose whole leadership judgment is in question. They're getting rid of the good people that got them where they were, replacing them with, this is my words, people who sometimes act like internet trolls, and who are embarked on a course that is going to alienate their own supporters, the people who voted conservative last time and liberal in past elections. So, I mean, this is a fascinating movement, and it is breathtaking how quickly they are moving. Scott, there is more to come, for sure.
18: Yeah, and we look forward to covering that and unpacking that because, yes, to your point, it used to be that this was like the slow season, but now it just seems that we don't have that anymore. We'll take a short break. We'll have more with Vaughn, including the new health minister, Ravi Kalon. His first act, controversial, to say the least. We'll have more on that with Vaughn coming up after this and a check of your traffic in 30 seconds.
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18: 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Here's Dawn Powers.
16: The good news is problem-free on the roads. Definitely seeing volume grow on the major routes. With the nicer weather comes extra roadwork on the Vancouver-Burnaby border. Roadwork is boundary at Vanesse, where northbound's down to single lane, also affecting southbound. And then night at East 49th has east, north, and southbound traffic affected. If you're leaving Surrey, the Stalawasan Bridge, northbound traffic slowing from before Bridgeview. At the Queensborough Bridge, it's getting a bit busier. Northbound Highway 91A seeing delays from House, and westbound Stewartson is back in a fit. Fresh savings are waiting at Buy Low Foods. 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In the CKNW Traffic Center, I'm Dawn Powers.
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18: Scott Shuntz in for Simi Sarah on your Tuesday morning. Continuing our conversation with the Vancouver Suns, Vaughn Palmer. And Vaughn, yesterday on the show, I spoke with Ravi Kalon just before 9 o'clock. And then once he finished on our show, we get this announcement that he's shutting down this overdose prevention site. I kind of wish that I had the opportunity to speak with him today instead of yesterday, but I digress.
19: Well, I guess he wanted to tell the mayor of Vancouver first.
18: You know, yeah, it makes sense.
19: The new minister of health, and he calls the mayor with the good news that Helmkin isn't happening. And, you know, Kalon hasn't been minister for very long. It's one of his first announcements as health minister. The mayor says he's over the moon. Now, he may not be entirely over the moon, since this was working as a very good political issue for him. But it really, to me, another example, Scott, of just how the NDP's strategy, preferences on dealing with the drug crisis and street disorder has come unraveled. If you go through it line by line, you know, we had decriminalization, we had safer supply. They're both largely abandoned. And then the other was safe injection overdose sites, right? And they, when this thing was announced, when the city of Vancouver discovered this was happening, Helmkin, you know, it's across from the Wall Center, right near St. Paul's, like downtown as you can get. And when the city opposed this thing and came out and said, it's not going there, the initial reaction of the New Democrats was outrage and anger. The then health minister, Josie Osborne, said, you know, these things, they save lives. And Vancouver Coastal picked this site and leased it. And they know what they're doing. And the problem is the city, this is the health minister, Callan's predecessor, Josie Osborne, she says, city of Vancouver doesn't have all the facts about this. When they have all the facts, they'll understand why this is going there. Well, it turned out, Scott, that it was the health minister and Vancouver Coastal and the NDP government that didn't have all the facts, in particular the political facts. That site was a complete non-starter with people who live in the area, with the businesses in the area, all because they know very well why people do not, in business and homeowners and residents and renters, do not want to be located next to one of these things because they are magnets for street disorder and chaos and open-air drug taking. And, you know, my guess, Scott, is that the two NDP MLAs who represent overlapping downtown Vancouver and areas around, Mayor Young and Chandra Herbert, pointed out to their own party and government and health ministry why that location was a complete non-starter. And Osborne is out as health minister. She's moved on to the fun of being minister of finance. And Ravi comes in and goes, okay, well, this is my first announcement of any size, and this is a happy one. I'm glad to say this thing isn't happening. So I'm sorry you didn't tell you and break the news on your show yesterday, but it's a big deal anyway. This is another back down by the New Democrats on their failed strategy of dealing with the drug crisis, overdose, decriminalization, fentanyl, the works.
18: Yeah, and I do love how, you know, we frame it with this idea of like, well, they didn't have all the facts, which, like, I agree. But it's like, I could have told you that nobody wants an overdose prevention site on their street. You know, like that the people, the residents and the business owners there, you're like surprised by that information to like, oh my gosh, we would have done this, but then we discovered that people didn't want it there. No, of course, no one wants it on their street. But I do get that it's important to have these things, but yeah. I'm glad I'm not the one that has to decide where they go.
19: Yeah, you know, Scott, that is the political dilemma. We all see it, right? You understand the arguments why we have to have places like this theoretically and why the experts say, well, we got to find another place. I mean, it's been two other places in the downtown area and neither of those worked either. And, you know, they're going, well, we'll find another location. What, the dark side of the moon?
18: Right.
19: I mean, that's the problem in Toronto. It's happening in a whole bunch of other places. And the problem is, I guarantee you, the people that are deciding where these things go, they are not in business next door to them, and they don't live there. They live somewhere else where there is no danger of anybody putting one of those on their street. And I don't know what the answer to all this is, but the political dilemma here is well illustrated. And, you know, I mean, the one thing you'll say, Josie Osborne and Vancouver Coastal, I'm sure they had the paperwork to show why, one, we need one of these, and two, we got to put it somewhere, and three, it's got to be within reasonable, accessible distance of the heart of Vancouver. That's all in there. But the one thing, the one set of facts they didn't have, or maybe they knew it, Scott, and they thought they'd get away with it, is the political backlash. But you let a neighborhood have enough time to recognize this thing and stop it politically, you're not going to locate one of these things in a community in an election year. I can tell you that civically for sure.
18: Vaughn Palmer with the Vancouver Sun. Always appreciate your insight in speaking with you, Vaughn. Unfortunately, we have to leave it at that. But have a fantastic rest of your morning, and we'll talk to you tomorrow.
19: Talk to you tomorrow, Scott.
18: All right. Scott at CKNW.com if you want to weigh in on that. The overdose prevention site conversation is such an interesting one because totally, like, I don't want it on my street. I have kids. Do I understand the need for it? I guess so, to Vaughn's point. Like, I think that, yes, there is data that suggests that those things save lives. But yeah, like, you're surprised to discover that businesses and people who live in those areas don't want that. Like, that information is new to you. Like, have you been walking down the street with your eyes closed? I mean, come on, this stuff is not new. At least that's my take, but I'd love to hear your take. Scott at CKNW.com, or you can call the Buzz line 604-331-BUZZ. We're going to break for your news to 7 o'clock. When we return, we'll talk tariffs, specifically ones on autos, a huge industry for Canada. What's happening there? We'll break all that down after your news to 7. It's Mornings with Simi. I'm Scott Shantz.
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29: News to 7 a.m. Good morning. I'm Safiya Pirani. The federal government is set to announce details of Canada's retaliatory tariffs against the U.S. later this morning. Prime Minister Mark Carney saying on Saturday the counter tariffs would kick in on September the 8th. Several cabinet ministers are also expected to share details of supports for workers affected. Global's Benahira Byrne has more on the fallout for B.C. businesses as the trade war ramps up.
3: The collapse of U.S.-Canada trade talks on Friday and those new 50% U.S. tariffs will hit many B.C. businesses, including small Coquitlam stationery company Hemlock and Oak. The owner says they've already promised to absorb the costs on all U.S. pre-orders of 2027 planners. That alone adds up to about $100,000.
4: It means we're taking a bit of a hit. Yeah, definitely. We've tried to, you know, prepare as much as possible the last month ever since we found out about this. But yeah, it's basically buckle up. It's going to get a little rocky.
3: Those trade talks broke down late Friday with both sides blaming each other for last minute changes. 50% duties now apply to $28 billion worth of Canadian exports from building products and dairy to alcohol, even honey. BC is one of the provinces hardest hit. Here's Ryan Mitten of the Canadian Federation of Independent Business.
5: This is definitely a nightmare scenario for many small businesses. You look at the list of tariffs that are going to impact them. There's 18 pages of items that are at the heart of what small businesses sell and do.
3: The NDP government house leader says the province is talking to Ottawa about what support could look like.
6: Working very closely with the federal government, we support their decision to walk away from the negotiations.
3: Canada also plans to impose counter tariffs on the U.S. beginning on September the 8th. Ben O'Hara Byrne, Global News, Victoria.
16: The latest numbers show, despite predictions of a tourism windfall from the World Cup, the overall bump in international visitors was relatively small.
21: While BC Place, Granville Street, and the PNE Fan Zone were packed, as were Toronto venues, new numbers from Stats Canada suggest the majority of fans were locals. International arrivals to Canada in June were up just 3.3% and up 5.8% in July, for a total of about 76,000 people. Concordia University sports economist Moshe Lander, who has long argued the economic benefit numbers were wildly exaggerated, says he has a big I told you so for federal and provincial politicians.
22: This was never an event that was going to deliver the economic benefits promised. It was always going to cost more. It was always going to lose money. And the fact that the data is now bearing it out is not at all surprising to me. And it really shouldn't have been surprising to any political leader if they had done their due diligence.
21: The BC government says the goal of hosting the World Cup was always boosting long-term economic benefits by showcasing BC to the world. The FIFA organizing committee says a full accounting of the economic impact is expected next spring. Tim Perry, Global News.
16: A Vancouver Island diver can now check off a bucket list item after a face-to-face encounter with a giant shark. After the initial shock, Carl Sorensen hit record on his camera, and now he has quite the story to share.
23: Carl Sorensen is usually welcomed with eight open arms.
24: I was filming lots of octopus, having a good time. I went out for one last dive. Nothing was really happening.
23: But just when he was about to give up and return to the surface, he got a jaw-dropping surprise.
24: This shark was about 5 feet away and coming at me with its mouth open. I started screaming in my regulator, and then I realized, like, you've got to get your camera on, so I hit record right away.
23: Sorensen managed to capture this massive, blunt-nosed, six-gill shark, getting close enough for it to bounce off his camera gear.
24: It wasn't on my bingo card that day. I've got about 1,200 dives all around Vancouver Island, and I have never seen a six-gill shark. It's just a very rare thing for us to see here.
23: The shark is a large deep water species, and while they're not uncommon in our waters, seeing them at a recreational diving depth is.
24: They eat octopus, so I was in an area that had a lot of octopus, so maybe that was also a part of what was there as well.
23: The mystery is what it's all about. Whether it's six gills or eight arms, you never know what might swim into view.
24: It's going to be hard to top that for a while.
23: Kylie Stanton, Global News.
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8: There is a new crash in Coquitlam Highway 1 westbound after the Portman Bridge. So seeing delays coming off the bridge deck, but then once you are past the problem, just seeing pockets of volume through Coquitlam and the Burnaby Lake stretch, and then slowing in Vancouver through the Cassiar. Northbound traffic out of Surrey, the Stalawasson Bridge slowing from the Scott Road merge. At the Alex Fraser Bridge, northbound Highway 91 slowing from 72nd. The Massey Tunnel's in great shape for northbound traffic, southbound down to single lane, seeing delays from Mylora Golf Course. 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One-way fare starting from $674. 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Conditions apply. In the CKNW Traffic Center, I'm Dawn Powers.
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1: Good morning. I'm Mark Madriga in the Global Sky Tracker Weather Center. A little fog first thing this morning, hazy this afternoon, otherwise sunny and hot. Highs about 25 degrees near the water this afternoon, close to 30 away from the ocean. It'll feel a little hotter with some humidity added in. A few clouds tonight, overnight lows down to 17. Morning clouds tomorrow, mix of sun and cloud in the afternoon, and not as hot, highs of 23. Clouds and a chance of showers Thursday and highs of 20.
29: Outside CKNW in downtown Vancouver, it is currently 16 degrees and clear, and here is your Business Matters update.
2: WestJet flight attendants have locked in a new contract. More than 90% of union members voted to ratify their new collective agreement. Their union says the deal includes an 18% wage hike over 3 years. WestJet and the union had been in contract talks since January, with compensation and unpaid groundwork being major sticking points. Those talks led to a work stoppage earlier this month, which forced more than 900 flights to be canceled. I'm Jacqueline Hansen with Business Matters.
29: To the markets, Dow Jones up 32 points, TSX up 11 points, Canadian dollar at 72.23 cents U.S. Global News time is 7:06. I'm Sophia Pirani.
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9: Scott Johnson for Simi Sarah on your Tuesday morning. It's August the 25th, and we're still continuing to unpack and do our best to understand and wade through all of this trade and tariff drama. Of course, the trade deal our country backed out of at the last minute on Friday evening. So we had the weekend and then yesterday, and we're still getting news today. Mark Carney expected to make an announcement on business supports later this morning. But one of the industries hit hardest here in Canada is certainly going to be the automotive sector. Joining me now to walk through some of that, Brian Kingston, President and CEO of the Canadian Vehicle Manufacturers Association. Good morning, Brian. Thanks for being here.
10: Good morning. Thanks for having me.
9: How are you feeling this morning now that there's been a few days for the news of no deal to settle in? How's the industry reacting?
10: Well, very, very concerned. We were getting close to an agreement that would have provided some relief and hopefully set us up for a successful review of our trilateral trade deal, the CUSMA. And now, of course, we're in this situation where there's no agreement and the temperature continues to rise. We have a new retaliatory threat coming from the United States of 50% tariffs on auto and parts. So this is all very concerning for a sector that's already paid about $34 billion U.S. dollars in tariffs. These are unsustainable costs being put on the industry. So we got to bring the temperature down, get back to the table, and negotiate a deal that works for both countries.
9: One of the things that we had heard Mark Carney say was what the United States was bringing to the table in this trade deal also wasn't workable, that he had heard from, that Mark Carney had heard from the auto sector that if he had signed the deal, it also wouldn't have been advantageous to auto manufacturers at all either. Is that your opinion as well?
10: Yeah, there were still a few outstanding items being discussed, including what would the final tariff rate be? Obviously, the lower the better to try and bring the cost down on the sector. Definitions around what parts and content could be excluded from that tariff rate. So are you including U.S. parts only? Is there going to be Canadian content counted? That all has to be very, very clearly scrutinized before an agreement is signed off. And then, of course, there's the issue around medium and heavy duty trucks, which Canada happens to build, and some companies have been investing billions of dollars here to retool plants for that exact purpose. So there were still some outstanding issues, obviously a much bigger negotiation with other sectors of the economy that were also implicated. But I was feeling like we were heading towards a good place, and then things seemed to fall apart at the very last moment.
9: Yeah, and I think a lot of people share that sentiment, you know, hope that we were heading to a good place, and maybe we can still potentially get there. We know that counter tariffs are supposed to go in to effect on September 8th here. So there's still some time that the two sides could get back together and come up with a deal. But if that doesn't happen, what will the industry see? Are we talking job losses, potentially plants closing? What could that look like?
10: Well, first, let me just say why I believe there is a deal to be had. And that's simply because we are each other's biggest customer. If you look at U.S. exports of auto around the world, Canada's the number one market. And the U.S. has seen a big drop off in exports last year, down by over 20%, largely because of this trade disruption between Canada and the U.S. So there's a deal to be had because, yes, it's in Canada's interests, of course, but it's also good for the United States, given how many cars and trucks they send to Canada every single year. Now, if we get to a point where there is no agreement and we have permanent high tariffs, well, then we're talking about a pre-auto pack scenario. You got to look back to before the 60s when we had a protected auto market. We had tariffs around the Canadian economy. We still had an industry. It was just more inefficient and smaller, and prices were higher. So if that's where we're going, that's what protectionism ultimately does. It closes your market and it makes your businesses less efficient. But we'll have an industry, it just won't be as big. So again, I think that's highly unlikely, but that's where this takes us if protectionism doesn't go away.
9: Great. And how important, for those who, you know, might not be familiar with the automotive industry or as close to it as some of us are, how important is the automotive industry to Canada and Canadians?
10: Well, it's huge. I mean, the best metric is this. Our number two goods export is auto. Number one, of course, is oil and gas. We're a resource-based economy. But number two is auto. It is a huge export for Canada. And that supports well over 100,000 jobs directly in manufacturing. And then 500,000 when you consider all of the other parts, components, manufacturers, as well as, of course, dealerships across this country. So it's a huge industry. And it's not something that you can simply replace. I mean, there's a lot of talk about, oh, perhaps defense could replace the auto industry. Not going to happen. This industry is way too large. So there is no world in which we accept that the industry goes away. It's not going to happen. We'll get a deal done, but it's going to be a bit of a bumpy ride.
9: Okay. And what are you hearing from people who work in the factories, employees and perhaps managers, even the businesses themselves? How are they feeling these days?
10: I think the best descriptor would just be exhausted. I mean, we've been going through this now for well over a year and a half. The industry is constantly in the headlines. It's a huge focus of all governments because everybody wants a share of auto. So it's exhausting to think that we still don't have an agreement. And of course, for people that are directly impacted by tariffs, they're worried, like what is the future going to look like? So and I can understand that. It's a really challenging time. But again, I'm going to remain the optimist here because it's in both of our interests to come to some sort of understanding that allows vehicles to move seamlessly across the border.
9: And I absolutely appreciate the optimism. I think that goes a long way in today's currency. Brian Kingston, President and CEO of the Canadian Vehicle Manufacturers Association. Thanks for speaking with us and best of luck in all of this. And I agree with you. Hopefully we do find something, a place where we can come together and work this out. And we're pulling for you. So thanks so much, Brian.
10: Thank you.
9: All right. All the best. That word that he used there, exhausting, I think a lot of us can relate to that, right? This whole thing around trade deal, tariffs, it's only been a year and a half, right? Like Trump has been president in his second term here for a year and a half. And I know that we had a first term and then, you know, the Biden term and now, but the tariff conversation and the trade war, as it were, between us and the United States, it's been like 18 months and it feels like it's been a lot longer than that, right? So I think exhaustion is a very relatable and apt term, but that doesn't mean that we can just sort of lay down on this, right? And I do appreciate Brian's point there that the best thing for both sides is to come to a middle ground, find a deal that works for both of us. Each side is the other one's biggest customer. That makes so much sense. But you can't just lay down. You can't just roll over. And I'm not suggesting that that's what Brian wanted to do or that anybody wants to do that. We got to stand up, elbows up, gloves off, all of that, because a bad deal is better than no deal, right? If you want to weigh in on any of that, scott@cknw.com. We're going to take a short break and be back with more on the trade and tariff conversation. We're supposed to get some information on business supports, perhaps counter tariffs, what that could involve. We'll have some more on that coming up after a check of your traffic in 30 seconds on Mornings with Simi.
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8: If we're going over the Alex Fraser Bridge, there's a new crash at the north end in the two middle lanes with crews en route. You can try the Massey Tunnel as an alternate route. Northbound does have counterflow in its favor. However, now it's starting to see delays by the Highway 17A overpass. Southbound down to single lane, still slow from My Lower Golf Course. You can also try the Stalawasam Bridge. Northbound traffic is slowing by the Scott Road Merge. And westbound Highway 1, seeing delays through Coquitlam and the Burnaby Lake Stretch, and then slowing from First Avenue towards the Ironworkers. Fiji Airways on sale flying nonstop to Fiji from Vancouver. One-way fare starting from $674. 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Conditions apply. In the CKNW Traffic Center, I'm Dawn Powers.
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9: Scott Johnson for Simi Sarah. This morning, trade and tariffs, still the big headline that you're going to see today and likely for the rest of this week. Global National has been doing a good job of walking through some of how the various industries are dealing with the trade dispute. Specifically, last night they had a great segment on Alberta and oil resources. Let's take a listen to that.
27: Canada may be facing economic turmoil in sectors exposed to U.S. tariffs, but Alberta's oil patch is in the midst of a boom.
30: Our stock's up 70-80% this year, plus dividends.
27: It's no coincidence that energy exports have not been subjected to Trump's tariffs. The U.S. depends on our oil and gas.
31: Our leverage of energy is just reminding people just how much the Americans need it. We don't need to necessarily put export tariffs on our energy or do the like.
27: That message was made clear by the Prime Minister in the hours after talks broke down.
32: Canada fuels American growth. I don't think they want us to stop sending any of that energy.
27: But what would happen if Canada actually took the next step?
33: If we ever got to a place where we had to act, it can be done. We did it before. You can't say that it's illegal because it happened. And so you know, it's a big weapon.
27: Back in 2018, Canadian oil was selling at such a discount that Alberta restricted production by 450,000 barrels a day. Back then, the move was made in response to a lack of pipeline access. But Richard Masson says cutting oil exports to the U.S. would have to happen in much the same way, kept in the ground because it has no place else to go. Another point to consider, 3 million barrels a day of Canada's oil travels by the Enbridge pipeline through five U.S. states before coming back to Ontario. So cutting exports risks taking out eastern Canada's supply.
33: We depend on the U.S. as our key market. They depend on us. We want that relationship to endure.
27: At least until market access can be opened to non-U.S. customers in the form of new pipeline infrastructure to Canadian coastal ports. Heather Urich, West Global News, Calgary.
9: That report from Global National last night. Now, this morning, we're supposed to be getting an announcement from Mark Carney just after 8 o'clock our time on counter-tariff response and business supports. Mackenzie Gray joined me this morning, and I asked him what we could expect from that.
0: What we do know is that we're going to have

0: be. We heard from yesterday from the Prime Minister when it comes to counter tariffs that the focus was going to be on less on, you know, okay, we're going to go after the Republican red states, which is the approach that Justin Trudeau took when he brought in counter tariffs. And it's going to be more about trying to protect Canadian industries in that situation. So I expect there's going to be a lot of steel-oriented counter-tariffs that are going to be brought in place today. We've heard from the industry before that's something that they want. But let's see how things play out. And I know people are going to get questions, or the ministers are going to get questions, about Trump talking about Lake Ontario being renamed Lake America, and then also talking about Quebec. And I think in the Prime Minister's office, every time Donald Trump posts about Quebec and talks about Quebec and talks about the French language, they're probably pretty happy, because I think that brings down the political chances that the Parti Québécois are going to actually win the provincial election that's about to start up, with them actually in the lead right now.
1: Okay, interesting. Yeah, and I like that you sort of point to this being a signal as to how long this could go on. You anticipate it's going to be, you know, not a short thing.
0: Well, I mean, yesterday the Prime Minister kind of opened the door to having talks again, saying, you know, basically, if there's good behavior from the Americans, if they have the right attitude, then yes, we're willing to get back to the negotiating table. You know, the problem is for Carney, I think he's got a political issue in saying that on one hand, but then also saying that any agreement that the Americans would have signed in this situation would have been written in pencil. I don't know how, if in that moment where you have these intense negotiations, the word that they like to use, and you publicly say this would have been signed in pencil, that somehow in the next deal that they're going to sign, they're going to bring the pens and Sharpies out in the president's situation here. So I think that's going to be a political challenge for the Prime Minister if there is a deal to be had in the future. But it just seems so unlikely that in the short term there is going to be a deal. And, you know, it takes a lot of time. I was talking with the head of the Canadian Business Council yesterday. The point that she brought up is it takes a lot of time and energy and political capital to ramp up to the point where we were, where you're meeting and, you know, having multiple meetings a day. The President and the Prime Minister are talking. It's a real focus for the Americans, too, because they are focusing on a lot of things all at once, because they're in total chaos mode pretty much all the time. So to get back to that point that where we were at, which is the point it's basically required to get to if you're going to find an agreement on a relatively complex group of sectors like the ones that are being negotiated here, it just doesn't seem likely that it's going to happen. So these counter tariffs, I think, are almost certainly going to come in on September 8th. Let's see what impact or reaction that gets from Donald Trump. Yesterday, we saw him talking about there's going to be a 50% tariff on on January 1st for cars and parts. He also said steel. Well, I hate to break it to the president, but there's already a 50% tariff on steel right now, so I guess there's another tariff story. There's so many of them. But that's 5 months away. Like, the threats that Trump has on True Social are normally can be taken with a grain of salt, but a five-month-away threat on True Social with no documentation to back it up, you know, I don't think there's too much worry in the Prime Minister's office about that one, because they got a lot of other things to be concerned about right now in terms of making sure that the sectors that have just been hit with these new tariffs are taken care of.
1: That's Mackenzie Gray from Global News and Global National. He's a reporter on Parliament Hill, talking about what Mark Carney could potentially be announcing this morning just after 8 o'clock our time in terms of counter tariffs and business supports. Again, we're going to keep talking about the trade and tariff issue, what it means for you, what it means for the rest of us here across Canada. Mark Carney framing this as a war. I mean, a trade war, still a war. We're under attack. We'll continue to have that discussion after your news to 7:30 and a look at your traffic in 30 seconds.
2: Hi, Mayor Ken Sim here. 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On affordability, we froze property taxes at 0%. 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There's still more work to do, and I need your help to do it. 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
1: And with a look at your traffic now, here's Mark Staling.
4: Yeah, hey there, Scott. New trouble. It's a crash at the Alex Fraser northbound at the north end. It's the left of those two middle lanes that's blocked, and traffic is jam-packed from 72nd all the way up and across. A better bet would be the 99 at a Delta northbound. Massey Tunnel looks great. Southbound pretty slow north of Steveston, though. And Highway 1, pretty standard stuff, just busy. Coquitlam through Burnaby at all the merge points, and then slows again through the Cassiar Tunnel. In the CKNW Traffic Center, I'm Mark Staling. We'll be right back.
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11: Global News to 7:30. Good morning, I'm Sophia Pirani. The federal government is expected to share details shortly about its plans to impose retaliatory tariffs on the U.S. and offer supports to workers affected. Prime Minister Mark Carney saying Saturday Canadian counter-tariffs would kick in September 8th, targeting sectors including steel, dairy appliances, electronics, and pulp and paper. Meanwhile, businesses here in B.C. are bracing for the impacts of the trade war. Ryan Mitten with the Canadian Federation of Independent Business says to swing for the fences and go big in its support for small businesses.
12: The number one thing that we need to see from this support is that it includes small and medium-sized enterprises. Previously, we saw with the $25 billion round of supports that many small businesses were excluded, meaning they couldn't access these programs and it didn't actually help the people being impacted by the tariffs. So that needs to be fixed this time around. We're hopeful and we are optimistic that government's going to do that.
11: And as the trade war ramps up, President Donald Trump says the U.S. is giving serious consideration to changing the name of Lake Ontario to Lake America.
13: Trump says in a social media post that the U.S. doesn't expect to continue doing business with Ontario much longer. He also says he would never interfere with Canadians speaking French and never try to weaken language protections as part of trade talks. Ontario Premier Doug Ford has said the U.S. needs to feel economic pain in response to Trump's latest trade war escalation and had some insults for Trump this week.
14: This guy's a loser. He's going to be a loser. And simple as that. We're going to fight with everything we have. And you know something? I have more courage, more brains in my baby toe than he has in his whole body.
13: Trump, meanwhile, called the premier less charismatic, intelligent, and impressive than his late brother, former Toronto Mayor Rob Ford. Brenda Molina Navidad, The Canadian Press.
11: One of three BC men accused of operating a drug smuggling ring has been granted bail ahead of a U.S. extradition hearing. Global's Joshua Azizi has more.
5: Ravinder Donda, Jaskaran Bagri, and Gurtej Smog were arrested in July as part of Operation Hardball, a multinational investigation into Indian crime syndicates. The three men are accused of transporting hundreds of kilograms of cocaine and methamphetamine across the Canada-US border. On Monday, Donda was granted bail on a $700,000 surety. He must stay on 24-hour house arrest, wear electronic monitoring equipment, and not have any contact with his co-accused. Smog was denied bail last month, while Bagri will attend his bail hearing later this week. Joshua Azizi, Global News.
11: The provincial government is canceling plans to put an overdose prevention site in Vancouver's downtown core. Here's Catherine Urquhart.
15: In a letter to Vancouver Mayor and Council, Health Minister Ravi Kahlon said he instructed the health authority to stand down the planned OPS. The news was welcomed by Mayor Ken Sim.
16: The fact that they've stopped it after listening to ourselves, local residents, local business owners, the people that had lived through this before on two other occasions, I think it's great.
15: 900 Helmkin was leased for 2 years at a cost of $179,000. The province says it will consider the location for alternative uses. Catherine Urquhart, Global News.
11: A fracture appears to be forming in the BC Conservative caucus. Delta South MLA Ian Paton announcing yesterday he would be sitting as an independent moving forward. That coming just 10 days after Kamloops Centre MLA Peter Milibar did the same. Both have expressed concerns about the new direction of the BC Conservatives under leader Carolyn Findlay. The two MLAs plan to form a new party. Here's Peter Milibar speaking outside the legislature.
17: Our intention is to be a fully functioning operational party registered with Elections BC with official party status inside this building by the sitting on October 5th.
11: Milibar and Paton also speculate other current Conservative MLAs could soon join them. Global News time is 7:34. Now the latest CKNW traffic.
18: At the Alex Fraser Bridge crashes, northbound at the north end with crews on scene in the left center lane. Seeing delays from south of 72nd up towards the bridge deck, you try the Massey Tunnel as an alternate route since northbound has counterflow in its favor. Just lane on the approach. You can also try the Stalowassen Bridge out of Surrey instead. Seeing delays from about the Scott Road merge. Once you're on the new west side, keep in mind water main works on East Columbia near Cumberland. Seeing delays both ways. Also slowing for traffic on Brunette. 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In the CKNW Traffic Center, I'm Dawn Powers.
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20: Good morning, I'm Mark Madriga in the Global Sky Tracker Weather Center. Well, today will be the hottest day of the bunch, peaking at 30 away from the ocean this afternoon, 25 for a high near the water, and somewhat hazy later today and a bit muggy too. Clear early this evening, a few clouds overnight, low temperatures 17. Tomorrow, looks like some morning clouds, a mix of sun and cloud in the afternoon tomorrow, several degrees cooler with highs of 23, and then mostly cloudy and a chance of showers Thursday, a high of 20, sunny periods, 20 for a high Friday.
11: 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And here is your Business Matters update.
21: As Canadian families get ready to start making school lunches again, a new report suggests they'll get a bit of a break at the grocery store. Dalhousie's Agri-Food Analytics Lab found that the total cost of a basket of school lunch staples declined 2.8% in August compared to July. Prices for items such as bagels, tuna, cheddar cheese, chicken nuggets, and peanut butter all declined. However, the report highlights that many of those savings were caused by more sales at the grocery store, which means the discounts may not last. I'm Jacqueline Hansen with Business Matters.
11: To the markets, Dow Jones up 44 points, TSX up 92 points, Canadian dollar currently at 72.23 cents U.S. Global News time is 7:36. I'm Sophia Pirani.
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1: Well, good morning. It's Scott Shantz in for Simi Sarah on your Tuesday morning. It's August the 25th today. And still talking about trade war tariffs and how that's going to affect you. What's going to get more expensive? What's going to get harder to live with? Christopher Reagan is an economics and policy professor at McGill University and joins me now to walk through some of it. Thanks so much for being here. How are you this morning?
2: Just fine. Thanks for having me, Scott.
1: Now, how are you reacting this morning? We're a few days removed from the initial breakdown of the tariff and trade conversation that happened on Friday evening. We had the weekend, seen some reaction from both President Trump and Mark Carney, as well as the premiers across Canada. How are you feeling this morning?
2: Well, I wrote something on the day that we all woke up to the failed deal, and I said that I was kind of relieved because I was afraid that we would end up signing a bad deal and giving too many concessions or the wrong concessions. And I said that I thought that the near future would be bumpy, both economically and politically. And I think we are now experiencing the bumpiness. It was pretty clear that this was going to anger Donald Trump. And so we have been seeing his comments, continued threats and threats of additional tariffs. We're getting more details out, of course, about what went wrong in the negotiations. But I think it's going to be a rough near future, as I said, both economically and politically. Tariffs, American tariffs hurt America, but they also hurt Canada. And when Canada retaliates with tariffs on the United States, it hurts Canada and it hurts the United States. In the game of trade protection, whether you're talking about tariffs or quotas or export taxes, none of these instruments hurt one party and not the other. And so we are in a bad place. But I also think that, by what I read about what was going on in negotiations, I think Mark Carney and his team were right to walk away. I think the Americans were demanding things that would be bad for Canada in the short run and in the long run. And I think we've just got to keep looking for a much better deal. And in the meantime, we've got to tend to issues at home, which is, I think, really what Mark Carney's strategy is.
1: Absolutely. I think a lot of people agree with that idea that no deal is better than a bad deal. But talking about, you mentioned things are going to get bumpy. We're in for a bit of a rough ride, which I think a lot of Canadians are up for. I think we understand that. But what is that actually going to look like? Job losses, higher prices? How are Canadians going to experience this on a day-to-day?
2: Well, I think what you've just mentioned, both of those things are true. I think there will be job losses. So let me just be clear about that. If high tariffs remain on some Canadian exports, or even higher tariffs get placed on some Canadian exports, I mean, typically what that does is it increases the price that the American consumers face, and it reduces their demand for those goods. So that means there's less demand for these Canadian products. So that's where the job losses are going to happen on the Canadian side. If Canada then responds by putting tariffs on a whole bunch of things that we would purchase from the United States, that will drive up the prices. So I think what we will have in Canada is higher prices and some job losses and some income losses. Now, I think if you look at this, I'm a macroeconomist, so I tend to look at the economy as a whole. And I think the impact on the overall economy will be negative, but it will be relatively small, a couple of percentage points of GDP. But that actually hides the fact that in specific sectors, it will be very painful. So I think there will be specific firms in some specific sectors some firms might get wiped out. Some firms may experience huge declines in their business and lead to large layoffs. So for the overall economy, it's going to be a manageable, bump. But for some selected parts of the economy, it's going to be quite painful. And this is why it's very important that the Carney government has said, we will be taking seriously the need to provide some protection or some relief to some selected and affected businesses and sectors. I think that's very important. And so this is at a time when I think This is a time when I think Canadians as a whole need to say, okay, this is going to hurt us all on average a little bit, but we have to make sure that we're taking care of our fellow Canadians who are getting hurt a lot in those exposed sectors.
1: How can Canada come out of this, however long it takes, as a stronger country globally?
2: Well, I think politically, this is strengthening Canada. I think Mark Carney's personal political capital went up when he walked away from this deal. I think other countries are noticing that, if Canada can walk away from this deal, because many of those other countries signed agreements where they effectively caved to U.S. pressure and Canada didn't. So I think this is actually going to improve our political capital as a nation. So I think political benefits in the long run, maybe in the short run too. But I think economically we're paying a price. So we are effectively going to be paying an economic price for our sovereignty. As the Globe and Mail said today in its editorial, there's a price to pay for freedom, and we're about to experience it.
1: How long could this go on for?
2: Well,
1: again, it's difficult to predict, obviously, but
2: it sure is.
1: Is this like a few months? Is this until the midterms? Obviously a ton of variables, but in your mind, we should, batten down the hatches for how long?
2: Well, so let me give you the optimistic, but not crazy scenario, optimistic but possible, is that the American businesses and the border states and the governors of those border states, there are pressures on President Trump to change his policies, and they are coming from within the United States, as they did in his first administration when he repealed tariffs that he had put on steel and aluminum, things like that. So I think one possible outcome here is that those forces within America just become more powerful, and they eventually convince Donald Trump to change his view. Now, I'm not laying a whole bunch of money on that, but I think that is possible. I think maybe a more likely outcome is that this bumpiness is going to last for the length of Trump's presidency, in which case we're talking really about January of 2029, I suppose. And then you hope that whoever succeeds Donald Trump is, a little bit, frankly, less crazy when it comes to the desire for tariffs. I don't think this is good policy for the United States, by the way. It's not as if it's good for the United States and bad for Canada. I think it's bad for the United States and it's bad for Canada. So I'm hoping that whoever succeeds Donald Trump, comes to that realization, or maybe has that realization already. But the truth is, Donald Trump is not the first protectionist U.S. president, and he almost certainly won't be the last. So it's by no means guaranteed that Donald Trump's successor is going to be a free trader. The long and rambly answer to your question, Scott, how long does this last, is I don't know.
1: Yeah, and I think I appreciate the take, absolutely, and none of us do know, unfortunately, but I think we all need to prepare for the worst and hope for the best. Christopher Reagan, economics and policy professor at McGill University, thanks so much for your time. Really appreciate it.
2: Thanks, Scott.
1: All right. Wish you all the best. I do like the way he said that there. There's a price. There's a price to be paid for sovereignty and for freedom. And I think we all need to be prepared for that. But hey, let's shift gears for a second and let's give away something, right? Maybe have some fun this morning. We have a four-pack of passes to the Vancouver Fringe Festival. It's happening September 10th to 20th. It happens on sort of Granville Island. Granville Island stage is like ground zero, but a lot of other fun areas. The Fringe Fest is awesome. All sorts of cool, wild, zany, fun, funny things happening there. And we want you to be there. We're going to play random trivia. So if you want to go to Fringe Fest, 604-602-7373. That's the contest line. It's a new line, okay? 604-602-7373. Give us a call right now. We'll play random trivia for Fringe Fest tickets after this.
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4: I do have good news. Clear of the crash that was northbound at the north end of the Alex Fraser Bridge. Still seeing delays trying to leave Delta at the Alex Fraser. And it's getting busier for northbound traffic leaving Delta at the Massey Tunnel, slowing from about Highway 17A. Westbound Highway 1 seeing delays through Coquitlam and the Burnaby Lake stretch, and slow again in Vancouver from Grandview Highway. In Vancouver, there's a police incident that has Cordova blocked between Abbott and Carroll. And in Surrey, traffic lights are out for construction, 184th at 73rd with flaggers on scene. 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In the CKNW Traffic Center, I'm Dawn Powers.

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1: Scott Schatz in for Simi Sarah, and we want to give you a pack of passes to go and see the Vancouver Fringe Festival. 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Go to the Fringe Festival. All sorts of fun and funny and wild and zany things. It just feels so Vancouver, right? Vancouver Fringe Festival, but we're going to do some random trivia right now for you to get a chance to win your way in to the Fringe Festival. 604-602-7373 is the number. Let's start with Amber in Langley. Good morning, Amber.
2: Good morning.
1: Are you excited to see the Fringe Festival potentially?
2: I would love to go. That would be awesome.
1: Okay, fantastic. We're going to fire up the random trivia generator here and get you a question. Okay, Amber, your question. How many cards are in a standard deck of playing cards?
2: Is it 52?
1: Yeah, we'll give you that. 52, 54 if you count the jokers. But we don't count the jokers. 52. 52 is correct.
2: Exactly.
1: Congratulations, Amber. You're going to see
2: Amazing.
1: The Fringe Festival. Just hang on the line. We'll get you set up with your tickets. And don't worry, we have more to give away all this week. We'll just keep doing random trivia. It's easy, right? It's when we say random, we kind of mean easy. 52 cards in a deck of playing cards. Same time again tomorrow for you to win tickets to Fringe Festival. Lots still to come on the show this morning. We're going to continue to talk about trade. You'll hear more about that in the news. And of course, after 8 o'clock, supposed to be hearing from Prime Minister Mark Carney about counter tariffs and business supports, because this is going to have a massive effect, as we've been hearing. That's why this is the top story, and it's going to continue to be. It's going to affect so many industries and so many Canadians on so many levels. So we'll discuss that. We'll also hear about the under-the-radar epidemic of underage gambling. We could be talking about that as well, and how museums could potentially help us discuss mental health. So that's an interesting story coming up as well. And of course, you can get in touch with the show anytime, scott@cknw.com. We're going to take a short break. Your major news to 8, along with a check of traffic and weather, all coming up next.
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1: And with the check of your traffic now, here's Dawn Powers.
6: If you're going through Surrey, traffic lights are out for construction. 73rd at 184th with flaggers on scene. And then a Vancouver police incident has Cordova blocked between Abbott and Carroll. In New Westminster, there's ongoing roadwork, reduced lanes on Columbia near Cumberland. And then paving is Royal Avenue between 4th and 6th Street with reduced lanes each way. You could try Queens Avenue or Columbia's alternate routes. Fiji Airways on Southline on stop to Fiji from Vancouver. One-way fare starting from $674. 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Conditions apply. In the CKNW Traffic Center, I'm Dawn Powers.
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21: Global news time is 8 o'clock. It's 17 degrees and partly cloudy in Metro Vancouver. Good morning. I'm Sophia Pirani. Here's what's making news. One person has been taken to the hospital after a shooting in Alder Grove last night. The BC Wildfire Service is warning of a return of hot and dry conditions. And to our top story this hour, details are coming very shortly on Canada's counter-tariff plan against the United States. Finance Minister François-Philippe Champagne and other cabinet ministers will also lay out supports for workers affected by tariffs. Prime Minister Mark Carney saying on Saturday the retaliatory tariffs would take effect on September 8th. The United States introduced a new round of 50% tariffs on Canadian exports on Saturday after Canada walked away from trade talks. Meantime, Ontario Premier Doug Ford is turning down the temperature in his bout with U.S. President Donald Trump. Ford spoke to CNN today, a day after saying the U.S. needs to feel the pain in response to the tariff escalation and hurling insults at the president.
22: Things got a little heated. It got a little personal yesterday between the president and myself. But I want to make a deal, a good deal for the American people, good deal for the Canadians. And we're the two greatest countries in the world. We're each other's number one customer. And it's time to get back to the table and let's negotiate a fair deal because it's hurting the U.S. It's hurting Canada.
21: Meantime, economists warning that a re-escalation in the trade war with the U.S. puts Canada's economy recovery at risk. The University of Calgary's Trevor Toome says the direct impacts of the tariffs will be felt most in three provinces.
23: 50% on 5% of our exports means the effective tariff rate for Canada's exports overall
2: are going to rise by about 2.5 percentage points. But that increase is twice as large in Ontario and Quebec, and even larger than that for British Columbia.
21: Tim expects the economic pain won't hit all at once and will instead play out over the coming months. One person has been taken to the hospital after a shooting last night in Alder Grove. Langley RCMP say they responded to the 269th block of 26A Avenue around 7:30 p.m. Police add a suspect was arrested and taken into custody, with more details set to come later. The BC Wildfire Service is warning of a return of hot and dry conditions after a cool weekend with heavy lightning. As of this morning, there are about 165 active fires around the province, down from a massive surge fueled by a record 11,000 lightning strikes in southern BC. However, it says the incoming warm weather will likely produce holdover fires from those strikes. Meantime, some good news for Peachland residents. All evacuation alerts for properties in and around the area due to the Bald Range fire have now been lifted. The Meadow Valley area has also been downgraded from an evacuation order to an alert. And the Metro Vancouver Regional District has issued a yellow level air quality warning for the eastern Fraser Valley due to wildfire smoke. The district says conditions are expected to last until there's a change in local weather. The high level of fine particulate matter in the air is caused by wildfires nearby, including major blazes near Boston Bar in the Fraser Canyon and in Manning Park. The warning covers areas including the communities of Chilliwack, Agassiz, and Hope. It's been quite a roller coaster of a few days for BC Conservative leader Carolyn Findlay, with bad news coming on the heels of good news.
4: I'm very excited about it. I'm very excited to represent the people of Abbotsford Mission.
19: That was Carolyn Findlay on Sunday after Conservative MLA for Abbotsford Mission, Rhianne Gasper, announced she will be stepping down, and Findlay announced she will run for the seat in a by-election. But then, on Monday morning,
23: I can no longer sit back watching any opportunity to get the province back on track slip on by.
19: Delta South MLA Ian Payton announced he is leaving the Conservative caucus, saying the party under Findlay no longer aligns with his beliefs, and he will be forming a new political party with Peter Milibar, who also left the Conservatives earlier this month.
23: We had a really great leadership team, and things kind of changed once Carolyn Findlay became the new leader, and there was a purging of a lot of staff members, a purging of our leadership team.
19: While Carolyn Findlay gave several interviews over the weekend about Rhianne Gasper stepping aside, she was not available Monday, instead releasing a statement saying, "While I am disappointed by MLA Ian Payton's decision to sit as an independent, I want to thank him for his contributions to our caucus and his service to the people of British Columbia." Tim Perry, Global News.
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6: In Vancouver, police incident has Cordova blocked between Abbott and Carroll. In Surrey, a new vehicle incident is northbound Tannery Road on the Highway 17 overpass with the left lane blocked. If you're leaving Delta at the Massey Tunnel northbound Highway 99 slowing from south of Highway 17A, it's easing trying to leave Delta at the Alex Fraser. Northbound is just slowing on the bridge deck. It's busy going through Vancouver westbound Highway 1, seeing big backups from Grandview Highway and then crawling through to the ironworkers. Fiji Airways on sale, flying nonstop to Fiji from Vancouver. 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In the CKNW Traffic Center, I'm Dawn Powers.
24: Good morning. I'm Mark Madriga in the Global Sky Tracker Weather Center. Sunny and hot today. A bit hazy, especially this afternoon. Muggy, too. Highs 25 near the water, 30 degrees away from the ocean and out in the Fraser Valley. A few clouds tonight. Overnight lows down to 17. Hazy tonight, too. Mix of sun and cloud tomorrow. Most of the cloud in the morning. High temperatures cooler at 23. Clouds and a chance of showers for Thursday and a high of 20.
21: Outside CKNW in downtown Vancouver, it is 17 degrees, partly cloudy, and the major news to 8 continues. A man who killed three generations of a BC family during a camping trip in the 80s has been denied parole again. David Ennis shot and killed six members of the Johnson-Bentley family while they were camping at Wells Gray Park near Clearwater in 1982, and he was sentenced to life in prison with no chance of parole for 25 years. Crystal Wolf is a great niece of one of those victims. She says it's hard on the entire family, knowing Ennis will be up for parole again in 2031.
25: This is a great win right now, but it's not a win forever. So, you know, we kind of get a little bit of a lull now for a couple years. And then usually about a year out, we get notified that the next hearing's coming. So you start to rally your troops.
21: Ennis was previously denied day and full parole in 2008, 2012, and 2021. A Vancouver Island diver can now check off a bucket list item after a face-to-face encounter with a giant shark. After the initial shock, Carl Sorensen hit record on his camera. And now, as Kylie Stanton tells us, he has quite the story to tell.
1: Carl Sorensen is usually welcomed with eight open arms.
5: I was filming lots of octopus, having a good time. I went out for one last dive. Nothing was really happening.
1: But just when he was about to give up and return to the surface, he got a jaw-dropping surprise.
5: This shark was about 5 feet away and coming at me with its mouth open. I started screaming in my regulator, and then I realized, like, you've got to get your camera on, so I hit record right away.
1: Sorensen managed to capture this massive, blunt-nosed, six-gill shark, getting close enough for it to bounce off his camera gear.
5: It wasn't on my bingo card that day. I've got about 1,200 dives all around Vancouver Island, and I have never seen a six-gill shark. It's just a very rare thing for us to see here.
1: The shark is a large deep water species, and while they're not uncommon in our waters, seeing them at a recreational diving depth is.
5: They eat octopus, so I was in an area that had a lot of octopus, so maybe that was also a part of what was there as well.
1: The mystery is what it's all about. Whether it's six gills or eight arms, you never know what might swim into view.
5: It's going to be hard to top that for a while.
1: Kylie Stanton, Global News.
21: Airbnb has put out data surrounding the FIFA World Cup, claiming it was the biggest hosting event it's ever experienced. The company says a typical host earned $3,400 in Toronto and $4,500 in Vancouver. Around one in seven guests who booked in a World Cup host city was a first-time Airbnb user, the latter counting for 15% of bookings here in Vancouver. Airbnb adds that during the tournament, Vancouver saw a 24% increase in new active listings compared to the year prior. Close to one in five guests also booked an additional stay in another Canadian city. That's your major news to 8 o'clock. And now here is your Business Matters update.
7: WestJet flight attendants have locked in a new contract. More than 90% of union members voted to ratify their new collective agreement. Their union says the deal includes an 18% wage hike over 3 years. WestJet and the union had been in contract talks since January, with compensation and unpaid groundwork being major sticking points. Those talks led to a work stoppage earlier this month, which forced more than 900 flights to be canceled. I'm Jacqueline Hansen with Business Matters.
21: To the markets, Dow Jones up 49 points, TSX up 127 points, Canadian dollar currently at 72.21 cents U.S. Global News time is 8:09. I'm Sophia Pirani.
0: It's what's happening right now. 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
8: Scott Johnson for Simi Sarah on your Tuesday morning. 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Love to get your emails, and I'll do my best to get back to you in an appropriate amount of time. Things can get busy, you know. I got two little kids. But shoot me an email, even if you want to say, Scott, your voice sounds funny. Got that email yesterday. Scott, you got a funny voice. Thanks. I'll take it as a compliment. That's how we roll around here. You can do that. You can weigh in on anything that we're discussing here. Obviously, a lot of trade talk, a lot of trade and tariff talk. We're talking a lot of provincial politics right now, of course, because Ian Paton left the BC Conservative Party yesterday to join Peter Miliband, talking about starting a new provincial political party. What could all of that mean for you? Well, we'll do our best to unpack that and to let you know and to walk through it and to bring you all of the latest. Of course, we are waiting to hear what Mark Carney says about counter-tariffs, business support in the face of Donald Trump's increased tariffs here on Canada. Those tariffs won't go into effect until September the 8th. That's the deadline that Mark Carney has given the United States. Whether or not the two sides go back to the negotiating table, that remains to be seen. Not a lot of hope around that, possibly, but it could happen. You never know. Could Donald Trump come to his senses? I suppose so. We spoke with a guest this morning already who said there could be pressure from governors and senators and people in the states who recognize that no deal is bad and put pressure on him to get together with our country and find a deal that does work for everyone. I don't really know that Donald Trump has ever been in the business of listening to people who advise him, but who knows, right? Wonders never cease. So that's possible. And of course, we'll keep you updated as things change. But what else is coming up on the show this morning? Well, we're going to talk about mental health and how science and museums are helping to further that conversation. But before we do that, we're going to have a conversation about what is being called an under-the-radar epidemic. It's affecting kids all across Canada. And I see this everywhere, so I'm excited for us to have this conversation. I think it's an important one. We're going to talk about underage gambling. Perhaps you've seen this. Like, there's ads everywhere. You can't watch a single sports event. Hockey, basketball, football, soccer. You can't watch anything without advertisements for sports and sports betting sites. It's also happening on YouTube. It's happening in action sports like mountain biking and skateboarding and skiing and snowboarding. It's everywhere. So we'll talk about that and what you can potentially do about it if you have a teenager in your house. We'll get into that coming up next on Mornings with Simi. I'm Scott Shantz.
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8: And with a look at your traffic now, here's Dawn Powers.
6: In Surrey, there's a stalled semi on the Tannery Road overpass above Highway 17, affecting northbound traffic with the left lane blocked. In Vancouver, police incident has Cordova blocked between Abbott and Carroll, and a new crash is southbound Knight at 60th. In New Westminster, paving's on Royal Avenue between 4th and 6th Street with reduced lanes each way. And then there's reduced lanes for roadwork also in New Westminster, Columbia, near Cumberland, affecting traffic both ways. Fresh summer savings start at Buy Low Foods. 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In the CKNW Traffic Center, I'm Dawn Powers.
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8: Scott Shantz in for Simi Sarah on your Tuesday morning. And let's talk about the absolute onslaught of online gambling ads and how it's actually affecting teenagers and those who are underage. The legal gambling age in Canada, 19. So why are there so many people under the age of 19 using these betting apps on their phones, on computers, on tablets, and being advertised to? Here to help us understand a lot of that, Harley Reddick, a lawyer, responsible gambling activist, and executive director of the Canadian Addiction Recovery Association. Good morning, Harley. Thanks for being here.
17: Thanks for having me. How are you doing?
8: I'm really well, thank you. How serious, like how bad is this problem of underage gambling in Canada?
17: So I'm going to say really bad. It's ironic because my article was published in the National Post yesterday, and CAMH, ironically enough, came out with their huge study just this week also. They surveyed 11,000 students between grades 7 and 12. So remember, 11,000 students all underage. 10% of them said they bet sports online, up from 1% a decade ago. And let's remember, these are kids admitting to doing something illegal. So my guess is it's a hell of a lot more than 10%.
8: Oh, I think you're absolutely right about that. If anyone asked me when I was underage, if I was doing anything, you know, I shouldn't be doing, let's say, I don't know, I'm just making this up, drinking underage, of course not. I would never have done that, right? But we all know what the truth in those situations actually is. But Harley, gambling, like... You can't just walk into a casino. You get carded when you do that. It's not the same online. How is that allowed to you get carded when you try to buy alcohol. How do we allow apps to operate when they can't verify a person's age?
17: Okay, so I would say, and there's two categories. There's the legal apps, which right now, for example, there's FanDuel and DraftKings and Bet365. In Ontario and Alberta, you guys in BC and the rest of the provinces just have government-regulated apps. So amongst the legal apps, it's almost impossible for an underage kid to do it by themselves. What my article in the National Post was focused on was largely kids gambling with parents' ID and credit cards. So it wouldn't be any different than a 16-year-old kid drinking a beer or two because the parents thought them having a six-pack with a couple of their friends and drinking responsibly would be okay. There's also what we call the gray or black market that doesn't require ID verification. For example, if you go on a porn site, you just have to click that you're 18. So those gambling sites, anybody with a credit card could do it. But a lot of the focus in my articles and my study and my emphasis is with the parents knowing this is going on.
8: So why are parents allowing this to happen? I mean, we know that casinos and likewise online casinos, they don't stay around because they pay out, right? Like this ends up costing people a lot of money. We understand the risk and the damages associated with it. Why are parents allowing their kids to do this?
17: So I'd say there's a few reasons. One, similar to the alcohol, they'd rather them do it in a controlled environment that they can control. So if the parent puts $50 on the credit card, it's much better than the kid gambling with an illegal bookie that they could meet on the street that could give them credit and they could run into thousands and thousands of dollars of debt. So that's one of the reasons. Reason two, if you look at the stats, 95 to 99% of people don't get addicted or have significant gambling problems. So for them, it's just a recreational activity. I've spoken to parents who have told me that they feel much more comfortable knowing that their kid is home, watching sports with a bunch of friends, socializing. They all bet together rather than being on the streets where maybe they get involved with gangs. Maybe they get involved with heavier drugs or worse stuff than betting on sports while hanging out with a few buddies.
8: But are there risks involved? Like, I mean, I know you say the number is small, but kids do get addicted to this, don't they?
17: Yes, and the risk.

0: you see these ads for these websites everywhere, and people who are supposed to be role models, like, you know, hockey captains, professional hockey players, or you know, basketball players. Even I saw an ad, a skateboarder that I follow was advertising a betting site. Why are all of these leagues and organizations allowed to have these guys endorsing, and why are these guys doing it?
1: So, I mean, the answer is just the dollars. I mean, the acquisition cost of a player in sports betting is between $100 and $500. That's the value of a player. I mean, Colgate isn't getting $100 to $500 to grab you from another toothpaste guy. So they'll pay Rogers and Bell way more money, and the athletes get paid way more money than they would to advertise peanut butter and jam or most other things. You're right that the online ads are so prevalent that, again, the CAMH study said a quarter of students or kids are seeing these every single day. CAMH, the Center of Mental Health Addiction, is calling for no gambling ads during games. I think that's a great idea. That's the rule in Australia. It's what we do with cigarettes. No celebrity and athlete endorsements ever. I think that's a great idea. I think they dropped the ball allowing advertising from athletes. Especially like Vladimir Guerrero Jr. is doing Betway ads right now. You watch him swinging a bat in the ads. I mean, when you see him swinging a bat and you see Betway, I mean, to call it a responsible gambling ad, I think isn't right.
0: Yeah, and I think you're absolutely right. We see too much of that. And, you know, when I was growing up, I thought it was guys like, you know, Gretzky, Lemieux. And of course, now there's like Sidney Crosby and Connor McDavid. And there's no limit to the amount of times that you could watch a sports event and see these advertisements just nonstop. It's a real issue and one that we're going to have to continue to discuss. Thank you so much. Harley Redlich, lawyer, responsible gambling activist, and executive director of the Canadian Addiction Recovery Association. His article is out right now in the National Post. You can read it there. Thanks, Harley, for your time and also for the great work you do. Appreciate it.
1: Thanks a lot. Have a good one.
0: All right, you as well. Is this something that you have experienced or dealt with in your life? Love to hear from you. 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Safer for them to do it at home than to like go out and try to do it illegally on the street? Let me know. 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We'll take a short break. Your news to 8:30 is next, but first a check of traffic in 30 seconds.
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0: With a look at your traffic now, here's Mark Staling.
5: Yeah, good morning, Scott. Trouble at the Queensboro Bridge. It's a stall northbound at the south end, left lane blocked, so down to one lane, and northbound is terrible. It's backed all the way down to the 91-91A split, so steer clear if you can. Got a crash en route to the Knight Street Bridge, the Vancouver side. Knight southbound at 60th. It's at a crawl from 49th. If you can get onto the Knight Bridge via Marine, I recommend it. Police activity has Cordova shut down between Abbott and Carroll, and if you're sailing, Tawasana Swartz Bay, a two sailing wait, Tawasana Duke Point, a one sailing wait.
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11: Global News to 8:30. Good morning, I'm Safiya Pirani. The federal government is upping tariffs on some American steel and aluminum products in retaliation for the United States imposing tariffs last week on nearly $28 billion of Canadian goods. Finance Minister François-Philippe Champagne making the announcement.
12: Today I'm announcing that Canada will match the United States tariffs dollar for dollar, rate for rate. Effective September 8, Canada will impose counter tariffs of up to 25% or 50% on $27.6 billion in imports from the United States of America.
11: The government also announcing a $7.5 billion aid package for Canadian businesses impacted by the trade war. Among the measures includes new loan programs for businesses and more flexibility to apply for employment insurance. And as the trade war ramps up, President Donald Trump says the U.S. is giving serious consideration to changing the name of Lake Ontario to Lake America after talks devolved into social media insults. Trump says the U.S. does not expect to continue doing business with Ontario much longer. In an interview with CNN Today, Ontario Premier Doug Ford reacting to Trump's latest online remarks.
13: Well, I think it's a lot of rhetoric because we're the number one customer to 17 states, number two to 12 others, Ontario alone. If Ontario was just standalone, we'd be the third largest trading partner in the world. Canada is the number one customer.
11: Tensions between both countries have continued to worsen since trade negotiations fell apart on Friday. One person is in custody after a shooting in Alder Grove last night. Police were called just before 7:30 to a residential area on 26A Avenue near 268th Street. Langley RCMP confirming one person was sent to hospital but is in stable condition. Another person, believed to be the suspect, was arrested and remains in their custody. Mounties plan to share more information on the incident later today. Following a cool weekend with heavy lightning, the BC Wildfire Service is warning of a return of hot and dry conditions. There are about 165 active fires around the province as of this morning. That's down from a massive surge fueled by a record 11,000 lightning strikes in southern BC. However, it says the incoming warm weather will likely produce holdover fires from those strikes. Meantime, there is good news for residents in Peachland. All evacuation alerts for properties in and around around the area due to the Bald Range fire have now been lifted. The Meadow Valley area has also been downgraded from an evacuation order to an alert. The latest numbers show that despite predictions of a tourism windfall from the World Cup, the overall bump in international visitors was relatively small.
0: While BC Place, Granville Street, and the PNE Fan Zone were packed, as were Toronto venues, new numbers from Stats Canada suggest the majority of fans were locals. International arrivals to Canada in June were up just 3.3% and up 5.8% in July, for a total of about 76,000 people. Concordia University sports economist Moshe Lander, who has long argued the economic benefit numbers were wildly exaggerated, says he has a big "I told you so" for federal and provincial politicians.
4: This was never an event that was going to deliver the economic benefits promised. It was always going to cost more. It was always going to lose money. And the fact that the data is now bearing it out is not at all surprising to me. And it really shouldn't have been surprising to any political leader if they had done their due diligence.
0: The BC government says the goal of hosting the World Cup was always boosting long-term economic benefits by showcasing BC to the world. The FIFA organizing committee says a full accounting of the economic impact is expected next spring. Tim Perry, Global News.
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14: It's messy for traffic at the Queensboro Bridge. A stall is northbound at the south end with the left lane blocked. Traffic's backing to the 91-91A split and also seen westbound delays on Stewartson from 5th. A stalled semi in Surrey is northbound on the Tannery Road overpass above Highway 17 in the left lane. And two problems in Vancouver. A police incident has Cordova blocked between Abbott and Carroll. And a crash is southbound Knight Street at East 60th. So seen delays trying to go towards the Knight Street Bridge from about 49th. Fiji Airways on sale, flying nonstop to Fiji from Vancouver. 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In the CKNW Traffic Center, I'm Dawn Powers.
15: Good morning. I'm Mark Madriga in the Global Sky Tracker Weather Center. Sunny and hot today. A bit hazy, especially this afternoon. Muggy, too. Highs 25 near the water, 30 degrees away from the ocean and out in the Fraser Valley. A few clouds tonight. Overnight lows down to 17. Hazy tonight, too. Mix of sun and cloud tomorrow. Most of the cloud in the morning. High temperatures cooler at 23. Clouds and a chance of showers for Thursday and a high of 20.
11: Outside CKNW in downtown Vancouver, it's 19 degrees and clear. To the markets now, Dow Jones up 41 points, TSX up 173 points. Canadian dollar currently at 72.22 cents U.S. Global News time is 8:35. I'm Sophia Parani.
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16: Scott Shantz in for Simi Sarah on your Tuesday morning. I hope your day is off to a great start. Can science museums help us to have conversations about mental health? Now, let me start by saying I think that anything that helps us have a conversation about mental health is a good thing. And museums are shifting away from just displaying content about mental health to playing a role in supporting people's mental health and social connection. Here to tell us more about how this is happening is Anna Maria Navas Iannini, assistant professor in science education, faculty of education at Simon Fraser University. Good morning, and thanks so much for being here. Good morning, Anna. Okay, I'm just going to stall until hopefully we get the professor back on the line, and we'll have a conversation about how museums are doing this, but we'll save that until hopefully we can get her back on the line. In the meantime, though, we'll continue to have a conversation throughout the day. Of course, you'll be hearing more about this, about trade and tariff here in Canada, as our government right now, our federal government, is working on announcing dollar-for-dollar counter tariffs against the U.S. and $7.5 billion in support for workers and businesses affected by the tariff situation between Canada and the United States. Now, this the reason you're hearing so much about this is because it's going to change our country, and it's going to change the way that our country interacts with the United States and the way that we do business internationally and globally. It's going to change all of that, and we'll continue to update you on that. But let's try and speak to Anna Maria. Are you there? Sorry, can you hear me?
17: Thanks, Scott.
16: Oh, great. Okay, yes, so I'm so glad to be speaking with you this morning. What can you tell me about this? Museums supporting people's mental health. I love the idea of this. What can you tell me about it? Okay, still having some technical issues. We're going to continue to try to get Anna Maria back on the line, and hopefully we'll be able to have that conversation. In the meantime, though, yeah, the idea of the counter tariffs, we're going to continue to go back to that because, yeah, it's just this big story that is affecting or potentially affecting everyone. So we knew on Friday, Saturday morning, that Mark Carney decided not to enter into a trade deal with the United States and then announced that he would respond with dollar-for-dollar tariffs. Now, this is going to go into effect in our country on September the 8th. September the 8th is the deadline for the United States to come back to us and for us to negotiate a deal before we input tariffs. The United States tariffs are in effect right now. So this is something that we're going to continue to watch, obviously, and follow. But right now, our country is announcing what these tariffs and business supports could look like. The $27.6 billion worth of U.S. goods are going to be tariffed when they come into our country. As well, we're offering $7.5 billion in support for workers and businesses because, yeah, there's going to be a ton of people affected by this. Lots of potential job losses. And on top of that, potentially businesses closing. Another thing that is going to continue to make headlines is this discussion around Donald Trump's reaction to Mark Carney's tariffs. This idea that he was going to consider calling Lake Ontario Lake America. Is that something that bothers you? It bothers me. It's something that I think we need to be bold in our response to as Canadians. We need to, I guess, stand tall, elbows up, gloves off, and continue to proceed that way because obviously our sovereignty is at stake here. And that's an important thing that we do take seriously. Unfortunately, we're not going to be able to get back in touch with Professor Navas Iannini. We'll try to book that conversation for later on this week because it's still something that I hope to talk about. But just in the meantime, Amy, do you want to jump on? Let's have a conversation with Amy Beeman. I have been filling in for Simi Sarah, and Amy Beeman is filling in my role as producer, contributor. Good morning, Amy. How are you doing this morning?
18: A very good morning. Thank you for having me in.
16: Oh, it's wonderful. It's wonderful to have you. Actually, throughout the day, it's all fill-in hosts and producers because people are getting ready for back to school. And that's something that we've been talking about a lot this morning is this idea of we got 2 weeks, less than 2 weeks left kids go back to school. And people like you and me are excited about this because
18: you mean people with school-age children.
16: Well, yeah. When I say people like you and me, that's exactly what it is. People with kids who go back to school. But you were talking earlier about how you have two children who are 16 and one that is 12. I have a daughter who is 9 and 5. So my kids are going into grade 5 and grade 1. So them going back to school is a big relief because I spend a lot of my time during the day helping them with things, playing with them, hanging out with them, driving them places. Mm-hmm. But your kids are kind of like at an independence age, right?
18: Oh, absolutely. The older two, they just got their L's, their twins. They haven't
16: like
18: been
16: driver's license L's.
18: Yes.
16: Okay.
18: Driver's license L's. They do. We live in East Van. They take a lot of public transit to get all over the place. So they're pretty self-sufficient overall. However, one of the reasons, and I don't want to say I'm looking forward to vacation ending, but one more reason that I'm excited about them going back to school is how much money it will save me. Like, they're going around doing things every day. The 12-year-old is in camps every week. Summer is expensive for parents. gone are the days where, you know, you just say, get on your bike. Go outside and just don't get into trouble.
16: Yes. Come back when the street lights come on. Yeah, it was different when we woke up. And I'm sure that there are still parents in some places who do that. Like, I grew up in Abbotsford in a little subdivision there. You grew up in Prince George, right?
18: Yeah.
16: Yeah, so these towns where it's a little bit different, maybe they still do that. But yeah, where I live in North Van, my daughters aren't getting on their bikes, at least not yet, and taking off for a couple of hours like we did. So to your point, my co-parent, she works, I work. Both of my kids are in camps every week throughout the summer to the tune of, I don't know, several thousand dollars, right?
18: It's so expensive. I figure that should be, you know, when you get off air here, you should go and double up as a camp counselor and take on a bunch of kids to supplement your income. And then maybe you get a discount for your girls.
16: Yeah, no, you couldn't. You honestly couldn't pay me. You couldn't pay me enough, Amy. So yeah, we are looking forward to back to school. That's happening, of course, not this coming weekend. The following weekend is Labor Day. Back to school is after that. That's when Simi and the full cast of hosts will be back here on CKNW. And it's going to be a great fall. We're going to have lots of conversations about this tariff and trade conversation that we're continuing to wade through, because like it's changing every minute, right? People are responding. Donald Trump tweets something. Mark Carney responds. Mark Carney decides to do something that's probably rational and sensible. And then Donald Trump reacts with something crazy. And of course, I'm taking Mark Carney's side because I'm Canadian and I care about this country and the people here. And I think that's the reaction you're going to get from a lot of the folks here at CKNW. It's going to be difficult. And, you know, like I said, we're going to keep talking about it because it's the big thing. Unfortunately, people are going to lose jobs. And we had a lot of guests on this morning talking about it, about how we need to settle in and, you know, prepare for a bumpy ride, prepare that things could get more expensive, travel could get more expensive. But the reason that the states has been reacting the way that they have been is because the things that we've been doing have been working, right? Even if American booze did end up back on the shelves, I haven't spoken to anyone who's like, hooray, I can buy American booze again. No one's buying it, right? It's those actions. And you take that same sort of mindset when you go to the grocery store. You look for products that are Canadian. You buy those first, or you only buy those. And that trip that you were planning to the States, maybe to Vegas or to California, Palm Springs, whatever it is, find somewhere else. Because this is like, I mean, Mark Carney is calling it a war. When you get attacked, he said, you're at war. And that's what this is. It's a trade war, and hopefully it doesn't escalate. But that's what it is. And elbows up, gloves off, right? Okay, we're going to try to get back in touch with Professor Anna Maria Navas-Iannini to speak about mental health and museums later on this week. Thanks for bearing with us as we sort of navigated that absent guest. We're going to take a short break. We'll check your traffic. And when we come back, we'll hear from Rob Fay. He's filling in on the Mike Smith Show this morning. Find out what's coming up on their program. That's next on Mornings with Simi. I'm Scott Shantz.
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14: I do have good news, clear of the stall that was northbound on the Queensboro Bridge, but still seeing delays from the 91-91A split. If you're going through Surrey, stalled semis on the Tannery Road overpass above Highway 17 affecting northbound. And then you're going to find in Vancouver a crash southbound Knight Street at E60, so seeing delays trying to go towards Knight Street Bridge. Police incident has Cordova blocked between Abbott and Carroll, and there's reports of a crash in Burnaby at the intersection of Broadway and Gillardy. Cool down with delicious savings at Bilo Foods, Häagen-Dazs ice cream, 450 milliliters, just $4.97 each. 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In the CKNW Traffic Center, I'm Dawn Powers.
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16: Welcome back. Scott Shantz in for Simi Sarah. Time to check in with what's coming up on the Mike Smith Show. And Rob Fay, I believe, is filling in. Good morning, Rob. How are you?
36: I'm here all week. Try the veal.
16: Good. I thought so. We spoke yesterday, and I was like, I'm here all week for Simi. You're here all week for Mike. Robin Gill is here all week for Jill. And I think Karis is here all week for Jazz, right? It's like the B team all across the board. Not that we're the B team in quality.
36: B team. I'm ready to rock, man.
16: That's what I mean. I think we're like, you know, just because we're not the headliners doesn't mean we're done not as good. I think you're doing a fantastic job, Rob. How's your morning? What's coming up on the show?
36: Well, two BC Conservative MLAs, Peter Miliband and Ian Paton, bolting from the party. We're going to break down what that means for the BC Conservative momentum and whether they can regroup quickly. Then who the heck is this Jamil Giovanni guy? This audacious Conservative MP from Oshawa basically inserts himself into the tariff talks, then got name-checked by U.S. President J.D. Vance, much to the surprise of many Canadians, myself included. So we'll talk about his role and many more things coming up on the Mike Smith Show.
16: Okay, fantastic, Rob. You guys have a great show. I'm looking forward to it. That's Rob Fay. He's filling in on the Mike Smith Show this morning. That's coming up just after this. My name is Scott Shantz. It's been a pleasure to be with you this morning and for the rest of the week, next week as well. And then Simi will be back on Labor Day. If there's anything that you wanted to weigh in on the show, shoot me an email, scott@cknw.com. I'll do my best to get back in touch with you as soon as I possibly can. We got a lot of emails here, and we do. We love to hear it. We love to hear your feedback, both good, bad, thoughtful, and to engage. It's going to be a big day. Lots of news continuing to come today, as Rob was mentioning. Conservative politics, both internationally and here in the province. A lot of things changing there. A new party potentially coming here in our province, provincially. And, of course, the trade and tariff talk continuing to unravel. Feels like we're getting news on that every day as things continue to change there. Thanks so much for bearing with us. Have a fantastic rest of your day. And we'll see you tomorrow morning on Mornings with Simi.

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3: In Surrey, a stalled semi's on the Tannery Road overpass above Highway 17 affecting northbound traffic. In Vancouver, a crash is southbound Knight at East 60th, so seeing big delays trying to go towards the Knight Street Bridge. And an ongoing police incident has Cordova blocked between Abbott and Carroll. You try Hastings as an alternate route. 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
17: Global News to 9. Good morning. I'm Sophia Pirani. The federal government is upping tariffs on American steel and aluminum products from 25 to 50% in retaliation for the United States imposing tariffs last week on nearly $28 billion worth of Canadian goods. Ottawa will also impose 50% tariffs on clothing and apparel and levy a 25% tariff on appliances, dairy products, seafood, and certain steel and aluminum derivatives products. Finance Minister François-Philippe Champagne says the government is matching the dollar amount of the U.S. tariffs.
18: Canada's counter-tariffs are designed primarily to provide protection for Canadian industry impacted by U.S. tariffs and allow them to compete against U.S. products in the Canadian market. It's all about fairness. It's all about level playing field. It's all about supporting Canadian workers and Canadian businesses.
17: The government also announcing a $7.5 billion aid package that includes new loan programs for businesses and more flexibility in employment insurance. Here's Industry Minister Melanie Joly.
19: So this package includes a lot of support through different agencies. If you're a small business right now, you have to contact either your regional development agency or the BDC, which you're potentially already working with. Small businesses through the regional development agencies will have access to $3 million of non-repayable loans, so basically grants for $3 million, and up to $2 million of interest-free loans. And the businesses that will be able to have access are around those that will have $1 million in revenues.
17: Canada's counter-tariffs go into effect September 8th. One of three BC men accused of operating a drug smuggling ring has been granted bail ahead of a U.S. extradition hearing. Global's Joshua Azizi reports.
20: Ravinder Danda, Jaskaran Bagri, and Gurtej Smog were arrested in July as part of Operation Hardball, a multinational investigation into Indian crime syndicates. The three men are accused of transporting hundreds of kilograms of cocaine and methamphetamine across the Canada-U.S. border. On Monday, Donda was granted bail on a $700,000 surety. He must stay on 24-hour house arrest, wear electronic monitoring equipment, and not have any contact with his co-accused. Smog was denied bail last month, while Bagri will attend his bail hearing later this week. Joshua Azizi, Global News.
17: The provincial government is canceling plans to put an overdose prevention site in Vancouver's downtown core. Here's Catherine Urquhart.
21: In a letter to Vancouver Mayor and Council, Health Minister Ravi Kailan said he instructed the health authority to stand down the planned OPS. The news was welcomed by Mayor Ken Sim.
22: The fact that they've stopped it after listening to ourselves, local residents, local business owners, the people that had lived through this before on two other occasions, I think it's great.
21: 900 Helmkin was leased for 2 years at a cost of $179,000. The province says it will consider the location for alternative uses. Catherine Urquhart, Global News.
17: A fracture appears to be forming in the BC Conservative caucus. Delta South MLA Ian Paton announcing yesterday he would be sitting as an independent moving forward. That coming just 10 days after Kamloops Centre MLA Peter Milibar did the same. Both have expressed concerns about the new direction of the BC Conservatives under leader Carolyn Findlay. The two MLAs plan to form a new party. Here's Peter Milibar speaking outside the legislature.
23: Our intention is to be a fully functioning operational party registered with Elections BC with official party status inside this building by the sitting on October 5th.
17: Millibar and Payton also speculate other current conservative MLAs could soon join them. Global News Time is 9:04. Now the latest CKNW traffic.
0: It's a busy morning on the roads. If you're going through Vancouver, police incident has Cordova blocked between Abbott and Carroll. You try Hastings instead. And a crash is southbound Knight at E60, so seeing delays trying to go towards the Knight Street Bridge. In Surrey, a stalled semi is on the Tannery Road overpass above Highway 17, and that's affecting northbound. And then in Burnaby, a crash is westbound Broadway at Gullardy. Fiji Airways on sale, flying nonstop to Fiji from Vancouver. 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In the CKNW Traffic Center, I'm Dawn Powers.
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17: Global Sky Tracker weather, sunny today, highs to 26, feels like 32, partly cloudy this evening, overnight lows to 15. Tomorrow mainly sunny, highs to 25, partly cloudy in the evening with overnight lows to 16. Thursday, light rain throughout the day, highs to 21, and just a few showers in the evening, lows to 13 overnight. Friday, light rain, highs to 21. Saturday, a chance of showers, partly cloudy later into the day. Outside CKNW, downtown Vancouver, it's 19 degrees and clear. And to the markets now, Dow Jones up 41 points, TSX up 173 points, Canadian dollar at 72.24 cents U.S. Global News Time, 9:05. I'm Sophia Pirani.
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24: Welcome to the program. Rob Fain for Mike here on a Tuesday morning. A beautiful day outside. Wherever I find you throughout the province of British Columbia, I hope I find you well. We'll make it to BC Conservative MLAs, both Peter Millibar and Ian Payton, who have bolted from the party, saying that they are going to launch a new political party, both saying they weren't comfortable with the direction that the BC Conservatives leadership was taking that party. So let's welcome Peter Millibar, independent MLA for Kamloops Center, kind enough to join us here on the Mike Smith Show. Peter, good morning to you.
25: Good morning. Thanks for having me on.
24: Well, you and Ian say you're forming a new party to give a home to people who feel, quote, politically homeless. In practical terms, what gap are you filling that the BC Conservatives, Center BC, the NDP, and the Greens aren't?
25: Well, I think you know, what we're seeing with the electorate, especially with the polling, is that the Premier and the NDP, you know, after 9 years, people are wanting change. But they're also very uncomfortable that they would be willing to park their vote with the Conservative Party of BC. And as well, Centre BC, you know, hasn't really taken traction and taken off over the 16 months that they've been trying. And so it's really about trying to, with the support of sitting MLAs, make sure that we have a fully functioning, well-operating place for people to put their trust, to put their vote, and to say, thank you, NDP, we're done with you, and we're going to go with this enterprise with MLAs and great new candidates.
24: Peter, you said that your values no longer aligned with BC Conservative leader Carrie Lynn Finley. What specific shift in her direction or tone or policy made it impossible for you to stay?
25: Yeah, you know, I think it's just that overall, as I've said before, it's no one thing. It's kind of just a little bit of everything. And, you know, just even the video they pushed out on the Monday after I left of EB as Stalin and that, you know, it's just the elevating that type of communication to a space that I think most British Columbians just shake their heads and say, I don't want any part of that. And, you know, has EB tried to overreach and try to get government way too involved in people's personal lives? Absolutely. But it's how you deliver a message, and it's how you talk to the public that actually gets the same opinion across, while still actually making them want to actually still support you and vote for you as a political party. And ultimately, if they're not willing to support you, all you're doing is screaming in the wind anyways, because you don't form government.
24: So you and Ian have your work cut out for you, because you got to build some momentum pretty quick here. What's your timeline for things like registration and staffing and forming your own policy? Like, how do you plan to gain momentum in a quick order?
25: Yeah, you know, it's been incredible in the 10 days that I had left, the outpouring from people. And then once Ian said that he was leaving as well yesterday, the amount of organizational skill and expertise that is coming out to say, let us know how we can be involved, let us know how we can help. This is exactly what we need for BC, has been great. So it's about harnessing that. It's about pulling it forward. Obviously, we need to work through the final steps with Elections BC so that we can have a recognized name and party in the House, in the legislature by October 5th. That gives us official party standing. That gives us a lot more profile, a lot more access and resources, and a lot more comfort for other MLAs that are growing by the day, uncomfortable with the direction that the BC Conservatives are headed down.
4: Peter Millibar's independent MLA for Kamloops Centre joining us here on the Mike Smith Show. I'm Rob Fay filling in. So if you're not going to join Centre BC, how do you see your party positioning itself relative to Centre BC and the federal Conservatives? Are you centre right? Are you pragmatic? Are you something else? Where do you see your lane?
25: Yeah, I think that's a fair question. And it's certainly that broad swath of voters that are done with the NDP, admittedly not a ton of hardcore NDP supporters will ever be done with the NDP, but there are some that are, private sector union workers and others that see the NDP have been, very damaging to them and their affordability and their family's life and healthcare issues and everything else. So it's about attracting them. It's about attracting those federal liberals that just want good provincial governance happening, and the federal conservative supporters out there as well. Yes, it will be a challenge to differentiate somewhat with Centre BC. I hope we can continue to have conversations and Centre BC members realize that with the MLAs and the profile and the extra supports and resources that entails, that we can come together and actually say, no, this is about defeating the NDP, not splitting votes and one party having four different parties out there. And so it's a work in progress. It's only, less than 24 hours or 24 hours since our media avail yesterday. So stay tuned for more of that as well.
4: I was going to say, Peter, there's branding in this province when it comes to politics that can go really well or it can go really bad. I think of BC United as maybe stubbing their toe on this. Are you working on a name and a brand for this new party? Like, what's your core message that you want your voters to hear, perhaps even in just one sentence?
25: Yeah, we are. Again, I'm not flinging out even potential names that we're working through with Elections BC, or that becomes the name, even if it's not. And then you're, to your point about branding, you're right back to one more step. I mean, look, Ian and I made this announcement because we knew that if Ian just sat as an independent, we'd get these questions nonstop anyways. We know there's a lot of work to do between now and October 5th. To have that final landing spot of name and the first outline of the major policies and things of that nature in place. We make no bones about that. But we will be updating yourselves and the public every step of the way as we go along. And this is really about one step at a time. I said 11, 12 days ago, I had nothing pre-planned or preordained as what was going to happen. And I would suggest the events of the last 24 hours bear that out, as I'm somebody that has integrity and speaks the truth. And we're going to continue to keep people open and transparently informed, which should be a refreshing change from what we see from the NDP, frankly, or even what's happening within the Conservative Party right now.
4: What do you say to those who have supported you that thought that maybe you should have stayed and fought from within?
25: Well, very few that supported me have reached out to say that that they can't understand what I was doing and why did I leave. It's been the exact opposite response. And so that's the also key piece to this, and Ian touched on it yesterday. You know, if it was only one or two people saying you shouldn't be leaving, you should stick it out out of 10, that's one thing. But it's the reverse. It's 8 and 9 people out of 10 are stopping us and telling us, good job, thank God you left. I'm very happy about your decision. And so I think that is a very big warning signal to the party, the Conservative Party of BC, that they do have some very big underlying structural challenges. ahead of them. I mean, the NDP have barely even started to attack the leader, and this is what we're seeing happen. And so there's a big difference between the membership in a leadership race and the broader general electorate. There's a very small number of people overall that vote for a party leader, and it's incumbent at that point to start appealing to the masses of the actual voting public for that leader if you're going to have a successful electoral chance.
4: Peter, I appreciate your insight this morning. Thank you for the time.
25: You bet. Anytime.
4: All right. Peter Miliband, independent MLA for Kamloops Center, taking us to the break here. Let's open up the phones bright and early. Let's not wait any longer. 604-602-7373. That's the number anywhere in this province. 604-602-7373. There's another party that's going to be created that's going to join the Greens and Center BC and the BC Conservatives and the NDP. Is it starting to get a little diluted, and could that benefit the NDP? 604-602-7373. What do you want to hear from a politician that would gain your vote? We've heard a lot of rhetoric, but I want to hear what is important to you as we start to see the shifting of our political landscape in this province. I'm Rob Fay. This is The Mike Smith Show.
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4: Well, well, well, Rob Fain for Mike. Looks like you have lots to say. Full boards at 604-602-7373. We will open up the lines as soon as we start to roll through these calls. So don't give up on calling. 604-602-7373. Let us start with Ian over in North Vancouver. Ian, good morning. Lots of parties both forming and already in front of you. What would get your vote?
7: small c conservative, conservative light, center right. This is a sound strategic move. British Columbia needs a center right party, not a far right party, and get Carolyn Elliott on board, and the NDP will be scared.
4: All right, thanks for the call, Ian. Let's go to Bob in Surrey. Bob, we got one for center-right. What are you looking for in BC politics when it comes to your vote?
12: Yeah, I think you really need a middle-of-the-road approach, a tolerant approach. And I think Ms. Finley showed her true colors when she started to, come out publicly and saying she doesn't want a broad tent. And I think you need a broad tent of middle-of-the-road, common-sense people to be in government. And I think this is a good start, and I hope more sitting MLAs decide to give a new party an opportunity.
4: Thank you for the call, Bob. Let's go to Bernard in downtown Vancouver, not far from where I'm sitting. Bernard, what are you looking for in BC politics, and are there too many parties forming?
13: No, I think we've had a lack of a good opposition party for a long time, and I won't even get into the COVID thing, but what's happening in BC, when they did that deal in Victoria with land that had already been dealt with by treaty, it reminded me of Dave Barrett. He said they thought they might not get in for very long, so they would make changes that would stay forever, like ICBC and the land reserve, which probably not bad things. But I think the Conservatives are going to win the next election, and I think the NDP knows it, and I think they've already given up.
4: Interesting thought. Appreciate it, Bernard. Yeah, I think it's up for grabs right now. NDP are back in the lead as far as the latest polls go. The Conservatives right now just stubbing their toe, and with these people defecting, like, for example, Peter Millibar, Ian Paton, it doesn't look good on the BC Conservatives. But again, a lot can be fixed in short order, and now everybody's just kind of recalibrating in real time, which is why I think segments like this matter. They should be listening to what the voter is looking for in this province. Let's stay in Vancouver. Go to Roger. Roger, you're next up. What kind of party are you looking to vote for?
14: Well, I'll vote Conservative. I'm a bit of a cynic. I think Millibar is just annoyed that he didn't get elected to head the party. And he wants to be the star. And those people that are telling him they did the right thing, they're probably the NDP supporters saying, thank you. You're going to assure us we get in the next time. What our goal should be here is to get rid of the NDP and what they're doing to this province.
4: All right. Thank you for the call. Let's go over to the island. Bob, thank you for waiting. We've gotten through the calls. You're front and center. What are you looking for today? Good morning.
15: You know, I just find it hilarious when that MLA said, oh, 8 out of 10 people have been calling me. Yeah, 8 NDPers. They've probably been calling their offices nonstop. I'm surprised he's not going to be on the Christmas card list. Look, at the end of the day, I'm going to ask you a question. Give me one hard right thing or policy that the Conservatives have talked about. I'm going to ask you right now. What's one hard right policy? I'm a visible minority, okay, of Sikh heritage. I'm not an idiot. I'm voting for them because I'm tired of the far left destroying this province. So I'm asking you, what's one hard right policy that you can tell me about?
4: Well, I think education would be one, if you're going to ask me that, because, I mean, the reality is right now in this province, I think nobody talks about it enough. And you talk about the NDP and how they've skewed way far to the left. The problem with the Conservatives, you would allow me to have a second here before we get to these calls, and I don't want to take away from this calls because that's what the segment is here. If you're going to come in with an alternate for a voter,

0: that are already up in arms. Like, we see a factory up the coastline that just shut down this week, and we see finger pointing and we see aggressiveness. People in this province don't want that. They don't want that rhetoric right now. We see all this rhetoric that comes at the federal level. We see all this level stuff that comes up from the south. And right now, I think British Columbia, a very articulate and smart province, doesn't want finger pointing and fist clenching. They want somebody in the middle who represents them. So they don't want issues like what gets put in front of children in schools. They want to talk about the things that matter. They want to talk about their safety. They want to talk about their pocketbook, and they want to know that their future's secure. And right now, I think you've got one party, the NDP, that skews way too far to the left and almost looks laissez-faire, and you've got one party too far to the right that looks like they're ready to fight everybody. And so I think British Columbians want something in the middle. Let's go to Mike in Vernon. Mike, you're next up. What do you want from a party in this province? Have we got Mike in Vernon?
1: Yes.
0: Yep. Mike, I got a few seconds for you. Hit me with the good stuff. What are you looking for?
1: We need a central party. You're right. Carrie Lynn Finley is way too far to the right. I followed her career going back into the 80s when she started popping up in the public sphere. And she's always been far right. I wouldn't say extremist, but far right. And what we need to see is what you described, is something down the middle. The NDP's gone far too left. I wanted to see Peter Miliband get in. I think that he's pretty measured. I think he's got a good finger on the pulse of the province. I don't know what happened with that whole selection process. It got skewed somehow, because I just don't understand how she wound up winning. It doesn't make sense to me.
0: All right, appreciate it. And for all the people that didn't get into the cylinder this time with the calls, I've got three more open phone segments, and we're going to be talking about this a lot this morning, and I appreciate everybody's thoughts. Yeah, well, you know, when you think of the policies right now with the BC critics, the BC conservatives, you talk about the way that they approach SOGI, you talk about the way that they approach BC schools, and to ban medical and social gender transitions for minors, that was... Again, there's people that think like that, but the flip side is you took a super polarizing topic and introduced yourself with it. And that, for me, was a part of the problem. And I think that's a part of the reason now that people are saying, listen, I don't want to go that far to the left or to the right. I want something in the middle. And I think as you listen to these calls, that's what you're starting to hear from British Columbians. All right, we'll take a break here. Very quick break. When we come back, we're going to keep the conversation going. Brenda Bailey, Minister of Jobs and Economic Growth, is going to stop by to talk about BC's response.
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10: Global News to 9:30. Good morning, I'm Sophia Parani. The federal government is upping tariffs on American steel and aluminum products from 25 to 50% in retaliation for the U.S. imposing tariffs last week on nearly $28 billion worth of Canadian goods. Ottawa will also impose 50% tariffs on clothing and apparel and levy a 25% tariff on appliances, dairy products, seafood, and certain steel and aluminum products. Finance Minister François-Philippe Champagne giving details today at a news conference in Ottawa.
11: For each product, our tariff would match the American tariff on the same type of Canadian good.
10: And Industry Minister Melanie Joly also announcing an aid package for Canadian businesses impacted by the trade war.
12: Our government is introducing a $7.5 billion package of new enhanced measures.
10: Among these measures includes new loan programs for businesses and more flexibility to apply for employment insurance. The counter tariffs go into effect September 8th. Meantime, Ontario Premier Doug Ford is turning down the temperature in his bout with U.S. President Donald Trump. Ford spoke to CNN today, a day after saying the U.S. needs to feel the pain in response to Trump's tariff escalation and hurling insults at the president.
13: Things got a little heated. It got a little personal yesterday between the president and myself. But I want to make a deal, a good deal for the American people, a good deal for the Canadians. And we're the two greatest countries in the world. We're each other's number one customer. And it's time to get back to the table and let's negotiate a fair deal, because it's hurting the U.S. It's hurting Canada.
10: One person has been taken to the hospital after a shooting last night in Aldergrove. Langley RCMP say they responded to the 268th block of 26A Avenue around 7:30 p.m. Police said a suspect was arrested and taken into custody, with more details set to come later. The BC Wildfire Service is warning of a return of hot, dry conditions after a cool weekend with heavy lightning. As of this morning, there are about 165 active fires around the province, down from a massive surge fueled by a record 11,000 lightning strikes in southern BC. However, it says the incoming warm weather will likely produce holdover fires from those strikes. Meantime, some good news for Peachland residents. All evacuation alerts for properties in and around the area due to the Bald Range fire have been lifted. The Meadow Valley area has also been downgraded from an evacuation order to an alert. Conservation officers are warning the public to avoid a popular trail in North Vancouver after a man was attacked by a black bear. The officer service says the attack occurred yesterday morning when a man walking along the Richard Durin Trail was followed by a bear for some time. The man tried to scare it away but failed, and the bear swiped the victim's leg. Officers say signage has been installed in the area and an investigation is ongoing. Global News Time is 9:33. Now the latest CKNW traffic.
2: Seeing quite the delay at the Oak Street Bridge, a stalled truck is northbound midspan in the right lane. It's also quite slow for northbound traffic on the Knight Street Bridge. Crews are on scene to a stalled semi in Surrey on the Tannery Road overpass above Highway 17 affecting northbound. And in Burnaby, a crash is Broadway westbound at Gillardy. In Vancouver, an ongoing police incident has Cordova blocked between Abbott and Carroll. 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In the CKNW Traffic Center, I'm Dawn Powers.
10: Global Sky Tracker weather, sunny today, highs to 26, feels like 32, partly cloudy this evening, overnight lows to 15 degrees. Outside CKNW in downtown Vancouver, it's 19 degrees and mainly clear. Global News time is 9:34. I'm Sophia Pirani.
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14: All right, welcome back to the Mike Smith Show. Rob Fay filling in this week. This one I think is going to matter to a lot of British Columbians. We're talking about businesses and communities. New U.S. tariffs are hitting Canadian exports, and the pressure is on B.C. to respond. Our next guest is B.C. Minister of Jobs and Economic Growth, Brenda Bailey. We're going to get into what this province is doing to protect jobs and speed up major projects and help industries that right now are caught in the crossfire. Welcome to the program, Brenda.
15: Hi, good morning, Rob.
14: Well, I guess right to it, with these new U.S. tariffs hitting Canadian exports, what are you actually seeing on the ground in B.C. when it comes to businesses and workers and how they're trying to adjust in real time?
15: Yeah, understandably, people are feeling pretty concerned. It's a scary time for folks. We, of course, are dealing with a president and an administration that's really volatile, I would say, and going one direction and then tack another. It's a challenging time. So it's really important that government's there with people and with business. And that's really the efforts that you're seeing. The premier called his cabinet together this weekend and the caucus as well to really make sure that everyone's connecting up with their communities, is meeting with small businesses and talking to them about what's going on, what their needs are, making sure that as the federal government rolls out these supports, $7.5 billion, that BC's there to fill in any gaps.
14: We've heard that Canada may go dollar for dollar with their retaliatory tariffs, and I know that that is what some Canadians want, not all Canadians. What would you recommend British Columbia does right now? Like, what do you need so that BC isn't left picking up the pieces here?
15: Well, it's going to be a challenging time. Retaliatory tariffs also take a toll. And, you know, it's true that many of our sectors have already experienced tariffs from this administration and are already having that impact happen. So it's a challenging time for sure. And that's why we're so focused on growing the economy and bringing in major projects and making sure that people are working. It's a time for us to really come together as Canada, be less reliant on the U.S. market, pivot our trade, take down the barriers across Canada, and build. And the good news is that British Columbians are builders and Canadians are builders, and it's happening.
14: You've talked a lot about trade diversification, and to get us off being so U.S. dependent would probably be the best way to describe it. Which new markets or sectors are really starting to move the needle for British Columbia?
15: Yeah, so it's quite a few, actually. You know, we're a really open, small economy. We've got more than 50 free trade agreements around the world at places that people might not be aware of, like Indonesia and Vietnam. A lot of the advantage that British Columbia has, of course, is that we do face Asia. I've been on trade missions to Japan and Korea, for example. We're really interested in the Indian market, which is an extraordinary middle class that has emerged and are a consumer class. Getting our products into India is a really smart move. We have a very aggressive trade strategy, and we've been working on it for a while. That's why you see that BC's exposure is around 50-52%, whereas other provinces are 75-80%. So we've been doing this work. We're doubling down on it, and it's a really important time for us to be focused on that. At the same time, we've got to bring down these trade barriers in Canada. I mean, it's an own goal. You know, we can do better. That work is happening right now, and we've been leading the way on that in British Columbia.
14: The 2026 budget did raise some taxes. It delayed some capital projects and cut 15,000 public sector jobs over 3 years, and that was to manage the tariff uncertainty. How do you explain those trade-offs to communities that feel they're paying for a trade fight that they didn't really start themselves?
15: Yeah, well, of course, nobody wants this fight. I mean, us least of all. You know, this is not something we've chosen. This is something that we've been foisted into. But what's really encouraging is the good that's coming out of it, which is Canada's becoming more independent. When you look at the investments that are coming into British Columbia now, $88 billion of investments coming our way. Tens, probably 20, 25 billion of that this year alone. These major projects are going to create opportunities for workers. They're going to help grow our economy. And on that note, $240 million last budget to double our skills training. So it's really important that people can get the skills that they need to be able to take these jobs that are coming into British Columbia.
14: Brenda Bailey joining us here on the Mike Smith Show. I'm Rob Fay filling in today. If U.S. tariffs do stick around for a while, what is plan B if you're going to try to protect jobs and services in BC? And at what point would you reconsider major spending or project timelines, even in addition to what we've been talking about?
15: Well, that's a question for the new finance minister. But what I would say about building, we have been one of the most aggressive, I think, builders in Canada in terms of our province building more hospitals, more schools, and so on. And people expect that of their government. What we did in Budget 2026 was not cancel, but slow some of that building. And that allows us to slow down our borrowing, which is also important because we need to manage that side as well. So we're doing both at the same time. We're deeply devoted to making sure that we're continuing to solve the challenges in healthcare and keep our healthcare strong, that students have high quality schools to attend. These are the priorities. At the same time, we know that we can't be as reliant on the US and we've got to build out our economy. You see us making big changes in terms of permitting timelines, working very closely with business in order to get things moving. We've got more than a third of the major projects that are coming right into British Columbia. We're expanding our LNG. We're building out mines for critical minerals. Also, clean energy is an area that we're making big investments, 10 major wind projects going ahead. So it really is about ensuring that we're keeping our own costs down and that we're building out British Columbia at the same time.
14: Have you ever seen anything like this?
15: Oh, gosh, no. I really haven't. And I don't imagine many of us have. I mean, it's an extraordinary thing when your closest neighbor, who's been such a strong ally for so long, and not out of generosity, because it made economic sense. An integrated market makes economic sense. To go in this direction where you're unnecessarily raising costs for your own people to attack your closest neighbor, it defies logic.
14: It has caught all of us by surprise. Brenda, I thank you for the time and I hope you're feeling well. Are you doing okay these days?
15: Thank you so much, Rob. Yeah, I did share with the whole world that I have had a cancer diagnosis and going into treatment next week and expect to be back 4 to 6 weeks later. And if I could just take a moment to thank everyone for the kind wishes. Gosh, it's just been lovely.
14: Well, we've had a lot of people that have texted in during this segment wishing you well as well. So thank you for the time, Brenda. Much appreciated.
15: Thanks so much, Rob. Bye for now.
14: All right, bye for now. Minister of Jobs and Economic Growth, Brenda Bailey here on the Mike Smith Show. I'm going to open up the phones right back to it because you know what? There's a lot to talk about here. BC is going to have to respond to the tariffs, like it or lump it. It's coming. And we do this at a time right now where there's a lot of uncertainty in this province already. And one of the things that I brought up to Brenda right at the beginning of that conversation was the way that our industries are being taxed already. And I'd be very curious to know if there'd be some form of reprieve when it comes to those taxes that were already a part of the 2026 budget. There's been delays of capital projects. And again, we talk about the 15,000 public sector jobs over 3 years that have been lost to deal with the already uncertain tariffs. So now that we have this next level, what is the British Columbia government ready to do to offset some of those expenses so that we can keep the doors open in some of these businesses right now that are looking at each other in the boardroom saying, how on earth are we going to get past this? So let's open up the phones again. 604-602-7373. It's a new number in town. 604-602-7373. What do you think BC's response should be to these U.S. tariffs? We just heard from Brenda Bailey, the Minister of Jobs and Economic Growth. Let's get to your calls next. 604-602-7373. I'm Rob Fay, and this is the Mike Smith Show.
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14: Rob Fain for Mike. Welcome back to the program. 604-602-7373 is the number if you want to interact with the program here. I'm going to take one call before we play Canada's Minister of Finance and National Revenue, François-Philippe Champagne, announcing today Canada's response, these counter tariffs. It's a clip that runs about 3 minutes, but it's going to really break down well what Canada is about to do when it comes to these dollar for dollar retaliatory tariffs. But first, let's go to Donna in Vancouver. Donna, you just heard from Minister Brenda Bailey. What do you think we should be doing to help British Columbians? Donna, have I got you? We'll have to cut her. It looks like she's on Artemis 2 calling in today. But okay, let's get to this clip. Here is Canada's Minister of Finance announcing a pretty thorough dollar-for-dollar response.
0: We will meet the moment together. And as the Prime Minister has said, we will support our workers, our businesses, and our industry with whatever it takes for as long as it takes. Because when Canadians stand together, nothing can stop us. Over the past several months, as you have seen, our government has worked intensely and in good faith to reach a mutually beneficial trade agreement with the United States of America. But ultimately, the terms proposed by the U.S. administration were uneconomic, unfair, and ultimately unacceptable. They asked too much of Canada and offered too little in return. Accepting them would have harmed our workers, people like you see here today, weaken our industries, and compromise principles fundamental to our nation. So we stood up for our workers. We stood up for our businesses. We stood up for Canada. On August 22nd, the United States of America imposed tariffs on 50% on approximately $28 billion in Canadian goods. Those tariffs will have real consequences for Canadian workers, businesses, and communities across our nation. Canada must respond, and today we are, in a proportionate, targeted, and strategic way. Today I'm announcing that Canada will match the United States tariffs dollar for dollar, rate for rate. Effective September 8, Canada will impose counter tariffs of up to 15, 25, or 50% on $27.6 billion in imports from the United States of America. For each product, our tariff would match the American tariff on the same type of Canadian good. Our existing counter tariffs, including those on automobiles, will remain in place. Canada's remission framework will also remain available to mitigate unintended consequences for Canadian businesses. Canada's counter tariffs are designed primarily to provide protection for Canadian industry impacted by U.S. tariffs and allow them to compete against U.S. products in the Canadian market. It's all about fairness, it's all about level playing field, it's all about supporting Canadian workers and Canadian businesses. Counter tariffs are only one part of our response. We must also provide businesses with liquidity and, most importantly, keep Canadians working. Canada can act because we enter this period from a position of strength. And I want Canadians to have confidence. We have the lowest net debt to GDP ratio in the G7, the second fastest growing economy in the G7, and a AAA credit rating.
14: Okay, so let's break that down. And you know what? I don't know if we'll take calls the rest of this segment. We're kind of looking at the clock saying, you know what? Let me try to break this down for you. We're in the middle of a full-blown North American trade fight at this point. You can't call it anything else. And that latest move out of Ottawa makes it crystal clear that this is no longer a temporary spat. It is a structural shift in how Canada and the United States do business. So again, this morning, the federal government lays out its retaliatory tariff list against the United States, hits on everything from steel to aluminum products to appliances, clothing. I'm seeing if I can read the whole list here, dairy and seafood. And some of those rates go as high as 50%, and they kick in not long from now on September the 8th. So at the same time, François-Philippe Champagne announced $7.5 billion support package for Canadian workers and businesses that have been caught in the crossfire. That's the quote-unquote, we're going to shield you part of the message that Mark Carney said earlier in the week. Canada will only return to negotiations when the U.S. treats them as a partner, not as a subsidiary. That language matters because it signals that Ottawa sees this more than just a tariff dispute. It's about the rules of the relationship. And on the American side, the signals are just as stark if you listen to what they're saying south of the border. President Trump has threatened to raise tariffs to 50% on Canadian vehicles, auto parts, steel. And that is a New Year's gift that nobody in Canada wants. But there is the political dimension as well. Let's not forget about that. I mean, earlier this week, Ontario Premier Doug Ford went from telling a radio host that Trump could kiss his ass to earlier this morning telling CNN that it's time to drop the insults and get back to negotiating a fair deal. That pivot tells you just how quickly this pressure is building when jobs and investments are on the line. Meanwhile, you've got opposition leaders like Pierre Poilievre who want the text of that failed deal released. They want a clear explanation of the costs to consumers, and that's a fair ask. So where does it leave us? First, the 50% U.S. tariffs on hundreds of Canadian goods already in effect. Our counter tariffs will start September the 8th. Welcome back to school, America. But that's going to hurt us as well. Make no mistake about it. And third, the tone from Ottawa is now shifting to sovereignty and partnership, not just short-term deal-making. That's a long-game strategy. And it might play well at home, but it also, make no mistake, raises the stakes. If the U.S. sees this as defiance rather than negotiation, the next round of threats could be even sharper, especially on auto and energy. So this fight's going to hit your wallet. I'm sorry, it's going to affect your community. It might even touch your job. And you can watch for price changes on everyday goods. Watch for the announcements on which sectors get targeted support. And watch how provinces and Ottawa coordinate on this or don't coordinate on it on major projects and trade diversification, which is why we had Brenda Bailey on last segment. It makes all sense now, doesn't it? Because whether this is a temporary shock or just the new normal, I hate that phrase, this all depends less on the tariffs themselves and more on whether Canada can turn this pressure into a catalyst for a more resilient and less dependent economy. That's the only thing I can say on this. It's going to get worse before it gets better. And I'm sorry, but those announcements this morning coming out of Ottawa are just sharp enough to make me realize that this is no longer just a couple of barbs going back and forth across the fence. This is real. You're going to have to dig in. We had an expert come on this show just yesterday saying that we shouldn't respond with tariffs and that there was a couple of advantages to doing that. Well, less than 24 hours later, well, actually right about 24 hours later, it's on. So we'll wait to see what the U.S. response is. They've kind of been laissez-faire about this, saying, it's not a big deal. It only affects 0.2 of our economy. This is going to affect a lot of those northern states that, of course, have midterms coming up in just a couple of months. And Donald Trump's going to need an answer quick. Break here. We'll come back with Bill Thielman next. I'm Rob Fay. This is the Mike Smith Show.
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12: Global News to 10. Good morning. I'm Sophia Pirani. The federal government is upping tariffs on some American steel and aluminum products in retaliation for the U.S. imposing tariffs last week on nearly $28 billion worth of Canadian goods. Finance Minister François-Philippe Champagne making the announcement this morning in Ottawa.
0: Today I'm announcing that Canada will match the United States tariffs dollar for dollar, rate for rate. Effective September 8th, Canada will impose counter tariffs of up to 15, 25, or 50% on 27.6 billion in imports from the United States of America.
12: Industry Minister Melanie Joly also announcing a $7.5 billion aid package for Canadian businesses, which includes new loans.
13: Small businesses through the regional development agencies will have access to $3 million of non-repayable loans, so basically grants for $3 million, and up to $2 million of interest-free loans. And the businesses that will be able to have access are around those that will have $1 million in revenues.
12: The measures also include more flexibility to apply for employment insurance. The counter tariffs kick in September 8th. It's been quite a roller coaster of a few days for BC Conservative leader Carolyn Findlay, with bad news coming on the heels of good news. Tim Perry has more.
15: I'm very excited about it. I'm very excited to represent the people of Abbotsford Mission.
16: That was Carolyn Findlay on Sunday after Conservative MLA for Abbotsford Mission, Rhianne Gasper, announced she will be stepping down, and Findlay announced she will run for the seat in a by-election. But then, on Monday morning,
17: I can no longer sit back watching any opportunity to get the province back on track slip on by.
16: Delta South MLA Ian Payton announced he is leaving the Conservative caucus, saying the party under Findlay no longer aligns with his beliefs, and he will be forming a new political party with Peter Milibar, who also left the Conservatives earlier this month.
17: We had a really great leadership team, and things kind of changed once Carolyn Findlay became the new leader, and there was a purging of a lot of staff members, a purging of our leadership team.
16: While Carolyn Findlay gave several interviews over the weekend about Rhianne Gasper stepping aside, she was not available Monday, instead releasing a statement saying, "While I am disappointed by MLA Ian Payton's decision to sit as an independent, I want to thank him for his contributions to our caucus and his service to the people of British Columbia." Tim Perry, Global News.
12: Meantime, Finley will be holding her first news conference with members of her shadow cabinet later this morning. A Vancouver Island diver can now check off a bucket list item after a face-to-face encounter with a giant shark. After the initial shock, Carl Sorensen hit record on his camera and now has quite the story to tell. Kylie Stanton has more.
18: Carl Sorensen is usually welcomed with eight open arms.
19: I was filming lots of octopus, having a good time. I went out for one last dive. Nothing was really happening.
18: But just when he was about to give up and return to the surface, he got a jaw-dropping surprise.
19: This shark was about 5 feet away and coming at me with its mouth open. I started screaming in my regulator, and then I realized, like, you've got to get your camera on, so I hit record right away.
18: Sorensen managed to capture this massive, blunt-nosed, six-gill shark, getting close enough for it to bounce off his camera gear.
19: It wasn't on my bingo card that day. I've got about 1,200 dives all around Vancouver Island, and I have never seen a six-gill shark. It's just a very rare thing for us to see here.
18: The shark is a large deep water species, and while they're not uncommon in our waters, seeing them at a recreational diving depth is.
19: They eat octopus, so I was in an area that had a lot of octopus, so maybe that was also a part of what was there as well.
18: The mystery is what it's all about. Whether it's six gills or eight arms, you never know what might swim into view.
19: It's going to be hard to top that for a while.
18: Kylie Stanton, Global News.
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20: The Oak Street Bridge, there's a stalled truck northbound midspan in the right lane, and a police incident in Vancouver has Cordova block between Abbott and Carroll. In Surrey, a stalled semis on the Tannery Road overpass above Highway 17 with the northbound left lane blocked. And in New Westminster, seeing delays because of road work westbound Stewartson at 5th. Still slow for traffic on Highway 1 westbound from Willingdon. Northbound Highway 99 seeing delays from Highway 17A towards Massey Tunnel. 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In the CKNW Traffic Center, I'm Dawn Powers.
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12: Now the Global Sky Tracker weather, sunny today, highs to 26, feels like 32 in some parts, partly cloudy this evening with overnight lows to 15. Tomorrow, mainly sunny, highs to 25, partly cloudy in the evening with overnight lows to 16. Light rain throughout the day on Thursday, highs to 21, just a few showers in the evening with lows to 13 overnight. And on Friday, light rain in the forecast, highs to 21, lows to 13. Saturday, it's a chance of showers earlier in the day, switching over to partly cloudy later on, highs to 17 degrees. Outside CKNW downtown Vancouver, it's 20 degrees and clear. To the markets now, Dow Jones up 93 points, TSX up 198 points, Canadian dollar at 72.22 cents US. Global News time is 10:05. I'm Sophia Pirani.
22: It's what's happening right now. 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
14: Welcome back to the program. Rob Fahey for Mike this week. Hope wherever I find you, I find you well. It is time once again for Bill's Beat. We're joined by Bill Thielman, strategy and communications consultant and a veteran campaigner in this province. Bill, welcome to the program.
23: Thank you, Rob.
14: Juicy, juicy, juicy, I think they say in the old journalism sectors when you find out that Delta South MLA Ian Paton says that a senior official to BC Conservative leader Carrie Lynn Finley offered him a new job and a salary equivalent if he would step down so the leader could run in a by-election in his riding. That is a definite no-no where I'm from.
23: It's a definite no-no in the BC legislature. So this is just a breaking story that Rob Shaw has brought forward. And, you know, Ian Paton, a former Delta South MLA for first the BC Liberals and United, and then BC Conservatives, now independent, awaiting his new party with Peter Millibar. He says Carrie Lynn Finley's staff, a senior official, offered him a new job equivalent to MLA pay to step down and let her run his riding, which is a pretty relatively safe riding, not totally safe. And that is just something that, you know, as Rob Shaw has said, raises ethical and legal implications of offering a financial inducement to a sitting politician in exchange for giving up their office. So This is a criminal code issue too. It's not simply a legislature issue. So you can't sell an appointment or resignation to elected office in exchange for a reward or profit. Now, I don't think there was a profit involved in this if you're making the same salary. And we saw that Rianne Gasper is the same thing, has become deputy chief of staff. But I would not be surprised that we don't hear the end of this for a while.
14: It's just greasy enough that it's going to gain the attention of a lot of voters right now in this province, but it might also have some ramifications, because you're saying a senior official to Finley offers you a new job with a pay equivalent. I think we're going to have to see documentation here. We're going to have to see texts, emails, voicemails, or some form of a witness to corroborate this, wouldn't you?
23: Well, Ian Payton said it was Carolyn Finley's chief of staff, Chris Delaney, who I know. And it was through a couple of phone calls. So, you know, it might be one versus the other if Chris Delaney denies that. It may not be illegal at all. It's entirely possible that anybody looking at that would say, well, you know, it's the same. He goes from one job to another job and the pay is the same. So, I mean, certainly we've had MLA step down and, you know, do it for Christy Clark, did it for other politicians in the past. To give them a spot to run in. So it's a tradition in a way, but usually there's a little bit of a nudge, nudge, wink, wink, no, we didn't offer anything type deal. And this one, it sounds like it was a little bit more blunt.
14: A little bit earlier in the show, we had Peter Miliband on, and I asked him specifically, what was it? What one example can you give as to why you specifically left the BC Conservatives? And he said that it was a collection of things, but, you know, some might say that it was sour grapes that Miliband didn't get the chance to lead that party. Maybe he thinks there's something more centrist in this province. We've heard from callers that they want a center-fitting party, but, you know, is there a lane for Miliband and Payton? And if so, what do you see it being?
23: Well, there's lots of room there, I think, and I don't think we've seen the end of MLAs who are going to leave the Conservative caucus. I mean, there's some of the conversations going on online are pretty clear. Elia Warbus was House leader, and now she has no role, basically, in the Conservative caucus. There are other people who are not very happy. Trevor Holford did a very good job, I think, as acting leader of the opposition while the leadership campaign was going on. He gets pushed out completely to a minor portfolio, critic portfolio. So there are people there who would have some good reasons to not be happy with the way they've been treated. You know, we also got Eleanor Sturco out there who's left as an independent as well. So there's lots of possibilities there. I think it's a matter of time, and we're going to see what happens. But this seems to be gathering some speed. And the other question, Rob, is does David Eby call a quick by-election, or does he make Carolyn Finley, you know, wait it out, thinking that more problems will happen? That's a riding that Pam Alexis, the former mayor of Abbotsford, previously won in 2020 with the NDP. So it's not an. I don't know that kind of atmosphere that was under John Horgan, so I don't know and during COVID if that's going to repeat itself, but she lost 2024, but maybe it's another rematch. And Carolyn Finley, certainly if voters wanted to send a message that they weren't happy where the Conservatives are going, defeating the leader in a by-election would definitely do it.
14: I'd be curious to know if they had that BC Conservative vote again today, if the result would be the same as it was just several weeks ago. But food for thought. Bill, before we get on, and we're going to open up the phones on the other side of this break here, Trump's tariff war is getting nasty. It's getting personal. We see Doug Ford on CNN trying to walk some of those comments back this morning. But, you know, he's basically telling the president of the United States to kiss his ass, and he's ready to go toe-to-toe. And today we see that Canada is, in fact, ready to go toe-to-toe. I know that's a lot to ask in one question, but what do you make of Doug Ford, and what do you make of the announcement by Canada today?
23: Well, Doug went overboard, and, you know, lots of people love it. I loved it because he said that in front of a bunch of hard hat workers, and they could barely contain their grins at this one, because he's that kind of a blunt, gruff guy who likes to tell like it is, etc. But I don't think it's appropriate either. I don't think you're going to get anywhere by insulting in a personal terms the president of the United States or anybody else at high office. I just don't think it's a smart thing to do. But it was, you know, it was cocky, it was funny, and, you know, he's known for that. I think that we've got a very good dollar for dollar. That's what the prime minister promised, and that's what the prime minister delivered this morning. And the Americans are going to hit with hundreds. I mean, there'll be hundreds of products hit by this. Obviously, steel is one of the big ones, and auto parts, 25% tariff goes up to 50%. And that's You know, that's the kind of thing that the Americans did to us. So I don't think anybody in the United States would say, gee, you know, they're picking on us. They started this war and they've upped it again and again, and we're going to match it. And hopefully that will bring them back to their senses.
14: Pierre Polyev is asking, he wants the details. He wants all of the recordings. He wants to know how this deal at the 11th hour broke down. Is that something you think he'll ever get?
23: We always find stuff out eventually. People write biographies and autobiographies and books on politics, etc. I think we'll find out at some point, but there's no question of what we already know. The Americans, basically Howard Lutnick, the trade secretary, intervened in the talks, got Trump to go along with it, and screwed up whatever deal there was there. So it's pretty clear that they made a bunch of unreasonable demands at the last minute, and it got turned down because of that. Now, maybe this deal would have been a dud in Canada. The original deal would have been kind of a dud in Canada, but it doesn't matter now because it's gone. And we're back to square one and no talks scheduled and everything else. But the prime minister did leave a week for the Americans to reconsider before these come into effect. I don't think it's going to change myself. I think we're going to be in for a tough ride.
14: And very quickly, do you think that it's fair criticism of Pierre Polyev and some within the conservative ranks to suggest that maybe Mark Carney shouldn't have been in Tuscany a week before this deadline?
23: I don't think that makes any difference in a connected world like this. The prime minister, A, he's entitled to have a vacation, but B, what would he do differently from Ottawa than he couldn't do from wherever he was on the road with full connection? So I just think, focus on the big stuff, Pierre. This doesn't matter.
14: All right, 604-602-7373. Let's load up the boards. I got Bill Thielman front and center in the crosshairs for you. 604-602-7373. We can talk about a whole bunch of things. We can talk about Ian Paynton coming out saying that he was offered a job and a salary by somebody within the BC Conservatives to give Carrie Lynn Finley a chance to get a riding. We could talk about Miliband and Paynton. We could talk about Canada's dollar-for-dollar tariffs. Lots of meat on the bone at 604-602-7373. Bill Thielman and I will be back after this.
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14: Well, that didn't take long to fill up the boards at 604-602-7373. Once those lines free up, please call back at 604-602-7373. We will try to get through as many calls as we can. I got Bill Thielman, strategy and comms consultant. He's a veteran campaigner in BC. He's been kind enough to join me for my whole stint here, filling in for Mike Smith. And Bill, buckle up, buddy, because we got a lot coming your way here. I'm going to start with Josh in Richmond. Josh, good morning to you. A question for Bill Thielman.
4: Morning. Hi. I'm actually curious about the Alberta referendum that's coming up and the timing of it. It just feels really convenient because one of Canada's largest levers that we can pull in this is restraining the amount of resources and energy that we send down. But we can't do that until after that vote. And it feels like the timing is just very convenient, you know?
14: Bill?
5: Well, you know, those things were set in motion a long time before we knew where we would be in this dispute. I mean, we almost had an agreement, apparently we might have had an agreement at least. So I don't see that as suspicious. I think that pretty clearly I don't think Daniel Smith wants to use energy as a weapon versus the Americans, period, at any time ever. And of course, it would dramatically affect the provincial treasury. It would take a lot of money out of Alberta's pockets and Saskatchewan and to some degree BC. But, you know, the federal government always has the ability to impose taxes, tariffs, terms, conditions on the export of oil or gas or electricity, as Doug Ford has talked about. And, you know, I don't think we're anywhere near at that stage yet. But I would tend to agree with Josh that it would be very problematic to introduce that just before Alberta votes on a separation referendum, which is going to confirm that they want to stay in Canada, I'm quite sure. But you look at it the other way, Rob, I mean, this makes it even more likely that people will vote to stay with Canada. Like, would you really want to be on your own with this guy? I don't think so.
14: Yeah, I was going to say, I'd be curious to know what the polling numbers would be if we had this conversation today, just considering the temperature in this country. All right, let's go out to Vancouver. Louise, you're next up. I got Bill Thielman on the line. Question or comment?
6: Hi. Yes, I called because I'm tired. I'm tired of the U.S. I'm tired of Trump, and I'm tired of us kowtowing. There's Italy out there. There's France. There's England with products and stuff and stuff. And it's time to cut the cord. I want us to be independent and stop kissing up to the States. I'm up to here. Clear?
14: All right. What do you think of that, Bill?
5: Very clear. Look, I think a lot of people feel like Louise does, and I totally get that. I think we just have to always, in the back of our minds at least, or maybe the front of our minds, recognize that we do 70 to 75% of our trade with the United States. They're our next door neighbor. They've been a good friend for a long, long time, an ally in wars and everything else in defense. And so this is a very unfortunate time, and Donald Trump is responsible. You know, a guy who pals around with Vladimir Putin and the North Korean leader is not making much sense. But we can't change our entire trade system. Like, we integrated our economies a long time ago, back in, you know, we had free trade elections in 1984 and 88, and that's where we're at. So it's a long ways to untangle that. But even before free trade, we had still was probably 70, 75% of our trade with the United States.
14: And I don't think Canadians felt like this, Bill, when it was Obama or Biden or Clinton or the Bushes. I mean, I think this is a Donald Trump thing more than anything, and MAGA for that matter. So I just want to make sure that all of our listeners realize this isn't necessarily a hatred to America. This is a current administration that isn't doing themselves any favors when it comes to Canadian favor. All right, back to the phones we go. David in Burnaby, you're next up. David, a question or a comment for Bill Thielman?
7: Yeah, thanks, Rob. I'm interested in Bill's thoughts on the idea that what if Carolyn Finley is right? It kind of reminds me of 2016 when everyone was saying, oh, there's no way in hell we'll vote for Donald Trump. And then, what do you know, he gets elected. So maybe there are enough, maybe the sentiment is strong enough that, to turn right, that the change is in the air. And maybe Carolyn Finley could pick up on that populist rise.
23: Well, it's not impossible, David. I don't think it's impossible. Carolyn Finley could be our next premier, and it's not impossible. I've never said that at all. I think that, though, when you want to win an election, I don't care what the parties are called or where they are in the world, if you want to win an election, you've got to maximize your votes. And you maximize your votes by moving to the center with a clear message and a clear platform and solidarity and unity. And what we've seen so far is staff being fired by Carolyn Finley, MLAs leaving because of Carolyn Finley, people being reassigned to lesser tasks by Carolyn Finley, and a series of statements and a failure to, you know, Rob, I'm quite sure that you or Mike Smith would love to interview Carolyn Finley for half an hour, but she doesn't do mainstream media by and large. And so those are all factors that do not indicate to me a party that's moving towards the center and wants to appeal to more voters. It's saying we need to purify our party, get rid of anybody who had any, you know, so-called taint of the BC Liberals. And that's not the way you win elections most of the time. You know, it's still possible, but it's going about it the very hard way.
14: Bill Thielman is a strategy and communications consultant, a veteran campaigner here in the province, joining us here on the Mike Smith Show. I'm Rob Fay, filling in the

0: meant for Bill Thielman this morning.
1: Yeah, greetings from Abbotsford. And, you know, I would just like to remind your listeners, and Bill, you probably remember this. 32 years ago, there was a leader of the Socred Party by the name of Grace McCarthy who came to town. And she ran into a center-right candidate representing the BC Liberals by the name of Mike DeYoung, and he slayed the dragon. And the rest is history, you know, for the Socreds and Grace McCarthy's career. I think that potentially, you know, KLF has made a big mistake, you know, coming here to Abbotsford Mission thinking that that she can win, you know, because I think we're the kind of the buckle of the center-right vote, you know, here in the Fraser Valley. And it's going to be tough. I don't think that the NDP, you know, are going to, you know, ever have lightning in a bottle to win this riding again. And I certainly don't think that KLF will attract any of the soft NDP votes. So I think Peter Miliband and Ian Paton, if they get their act together, well, the Battle of BC is going to be right here in Abbotsford when that by-election begins.
0: Thank you for the call. And Bill, unfortunately, we don't have time for a response to that one because we're right up against the clock. But thank you for joining me today. I'm full boards, both segments. And let's do it again tomorrow. We've obviously picked the right topics, my friend.
2: Let's do that, Rob.
0: All right. Bill Thielman taking us to the break here. Don't forget, if you don't get on, you can always hit us up on the buzz line, 604-331-2899. Hamish Telford out of the University of the Fraser Valley will join us next to talk about the BC politics scene.
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3: Global News to 10:30. Good morning, I'm Sophia Pirani. The federal government is upping tariffs on American steel and aluminum products from 25 to 50% in retaliation for the U.S. imposing tariffs last week on nearly $28 billion worth of Canadian goods. Ottawa will also impose 50% tariffs on clothing, apparel, and levy a 25% tariff on appliances, dairy products, seafood, and certain steel and aluminum products. Finance Minister François-Philippe Champagne says the government is matching the dollar amount of the U.S. tariffs.
4: Canada's counter tariffs are designed primarily to provide protection for Canadian industry impacted by U.S. tariffs and allow them to compete against U.S. products in the Canadian market. It's all about fairness. It's all about level playing field. It's all about supporting Canadian workers and Canadian businesses.
3: The government also announcing a $7.5 billion aid package that includes new loan programs for businesses and more flexibility in employment insurance. Here's Industry Minister Melanie Joly.
5: So this package includes a lot of support through different agencies. If you're a small business right now, you have to contact either your regional development agency or the BDC, which you're potentially already working with. Small businesses through the regional development agencies will have access to $3 million of non-repayable loans, so basically grants for $3 million, and up to $2 million of interest-free loans. And the businesses that will be able to have access are around those that will have $1 million in revenues.
3: Canada's counter tariffs go into effect September 8th. One person is in custody after a shooting in Alder Grove last night. Police were called just before 7:30 to a residential area on 26A Avenue near 268th Street. Langley RCMP confirmed one person was sent to the hospital but is in stable condition. Another person believed to be the suspect was arrested and remains in custody. Mounties plan to share more information on the incident later today. Following a cool weekend with heavy lightning, the BC Wildfire Service is warning of a return of hot and dry conditions. There are about 165 active fires around the province as of this morning. That's down from a massive surge fueled by a record 11,000 lightning strikes in southern BC. However, it says the incoming warm weather will likely produce holdover fires from those strikes. Meantime, there is good news for residents in Peachland. All evacuation alerts for properties in and around the area due to the Bald Range fire have now been lifted. The Meadow Valley area has also been downgraded from an evacuation alert to an alert. Global News time is 10:33. Now the latest CKNW traffic.
6: If we're going through New Westminster, there's ongoing roadwork on East Columbia, south of Burnett, with the southbound right lane blocked. And then also in New Westminster, paving is on Royal Avenue between 4th and 6th Street. It's down to one lane each way. You could try Columbia or Queens Avenue as an alternate route. 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In the CKNW Traffic Center, I'm Dawn Powers.
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3: Global Sky Tracker weather. Sunny today, highs to 26. Feels like 32 in some parts. Partly cloudy this evening. Overnight lows to 15. Mainly sunny tomorrow, highs to 25. Partly cloudy in the evening with overnight lows to 16. Outside CKNW in downtown Vancouver, it is 22 degrees and mainly clear.
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1: Rob Fain for Mike. Welcome back to the program. You know, we had somebody in the last block of callers that called in asking about the Metro Vancouver waste-to-energy plant in Burnaby, and they went on strike today. The picket lines went up, and I want to take that guy's call again. If he calls back before the end of the show, you asked Bill what his thoughts were. He didn't know. I said I didn't know. I used the break to kind of get myself familiar with what's going on there. So if you want to call me back, I would love to hear about this plant that processes roughly 25% of Metro Vancouver's solid waste and generates electricity for about 16,000 homes. Their picket line went up today. Okay, let's talk about BC politics on a larger scale and how it just continues to shift in 2026. Hamish Telford is an associate professor of political science out at the University of Fraser Valley. Hamish, welcome to the program.
2: Thank you, Rob. Good morning.
1: Well, I am just going to buckle up and let you do the heavy lifting here because we've been talking about it all morning and it is just tectonics. Everything's shifting in real time here. We see a new party forming with Peter Miliband and Eaton Paton. There's already a centrist party in Centre BC. What do you make of the lay of the land here in 2026?
2: At moments like this, political scientists like to talk about the party system. And we saw with the demise of the BC Liberals, BC United being replaced by BC Conservatives, that was an earthquake in the party system. And we're having aftershocks. And these aftershocks are going to continue to ripple. You just can't take one party out, throw another party in, and expect everything to be stable and the same. It's never going to be that way. And so political actors are trying to align themselves to this new reality. And what's happened with BC Conservatives since Carrie Lynn Findlay took over the leadership of the party is that she has expressly said she's not interested in leading a coalition-style party. Historically, opposite the NDP, we have a coalition style of liberal and conservative-minded people, but she wants a decidedly conservative populist party, not a coalition-style party, which is fine. But it's not surprising that some of the more liberal-minded members of our caucus are leaving.
1: With the Conservatives shifting right, Centre BC obviously sees an opening, but they don't have seats in the legislature. How much of a threat are they to the NDP, and what do they need to do to actually become credible and become that party that can actually make a difference?
2: I think what Centre BC really needs, they've got a credible leader, former cabinet minister, Mike Bernier. What they really need are some MLAs, preferably two, to get them party status. And I'm not quite sure why the recent defectors from the Conservative Party, Peter Miliband and Eaton Paton, want to start a new party and not work with Centre BC. They are saying much the same things. They're trying to create a party to pitch themselves to the same sorts of voters. Why they're not working together remains a bit of a mystery to me. But I do think there's some ideological space there for such a party to capture the imagination of some voters.
1: The NDP's regained the lead in the polling this week, but I mean, there's a lot of people that are still super angry at this party right now. Where do you see, Hamish, their biggest vulnerability, and where do they still have an advantage over what would probably be described as a fragmented right?
2: Yeah, the fragmented right gives them a huge advantage. History has shown in British Columbia that when there are two or more viable parties on the center right, that creates a fairly easy path to power for the NDP. I think the NDP has two fundamental challenges in front of it. One is that they have been in government now for nearly a decade. By the time the next election rolls around, it will be more than a decade. And that is about the shelf life of a successful government in modern Canadian politics. After about a decade, people just start to feel innately that it's time for a change. On top of that, the BC government, along with governments across Canada, are running huge deficits. And I do think they're vulnerable on the fiscal side of things. And they just don't have the money to pay for the services that people want. And again, coupled with a change sentiment, people might think, well, let's put someone else in to see if they can meet these challenges.
1: When it comes to David Eby, I know that there has been suggested that maybe he's not there for the next election. I know that they're leading in the polls, so this might be a ludicrous question to even ask, but do you see him as the leader of this party the next time we go to the polls?
2: That's a really good question. And you know, a few months ago, it was quite doubtful, but I think things are turning around for him, or at least because of the troubles of the Conservative Party, he looks better in comparison. So I think if he maintains a healthy lead in the polls, then his caucus will be behind him and he will be the leader. If the opposition gets its act together and starts challenging the NDP in the polls again, particularly if the NDP falls behind, then I think the pressure might mount for him to step down and have someone else come in who might be able to fare better.
1: Hamish Telford is Associate Professor of Political Science at the University of the Fraser Valley, joining us here on The Mike Smith Show. I'm Rob Fay in this week. I want to circle back on Centre BC because I think you bring up a really good point. If they were to come together, speaking of Centre BC, and then you've got Peter Miliband and Ian Paton, why wouldn't they get together? Like, what do you, is it because maybe Miliband wants to be the guy at the head of the classroom? I mean, it makes a lot of sense for these two to get together, but yet for some reason they're, as of today, they're picking different lanes.
2: They are, and it might be a clash of egos. I have no idea what the working relationship between these men was like in the past. On paper, they look pretty similar, and Mike Bernier seems like a pretty affable guy. It might be that Centre BC has not really managed to launch itself. They've been at this for a while and haven't really made huge gains, although they're registering in the polls now. Or it might be something internal. I was speaking to a former BC Liberal insider the other day, and she was saying what she thinks Centre BC really needs is a leadership race. And as far as we can tell, Mike Bernier was just appointed by some sort of board rather than having a proper leadership race. So I'm not quite sure what those sort of backroom dynamics are that are preventing them from working together at the moment, although I think on paper it makes a lot of sense for them to get together and figure it out.
1: Is there somebody lying in the weeds here that could come out and all of a sudden make one of these center parties, formidable? Like, I know there's a couple of names out there like Elaine Sturco, and you could talk about Elliot. There's names that are kind of just trickling around. But is there one person that you say, you know what, if they get into the conversation here, all of a sudden it's game on?
2: Not that I can sort of immediately identify. Peter Miliband and Ian Paton, Mike Bernier all seem to be very capable people, but they don't also seem to be overly charismatic. I don't see them being the people that are going to light the people on fire. Is there someone who can step in? I'd have to think about that or survey the landscape, maybe at the local level. Maybe there's some mayors around the province who could step in.
1: There are a few, yeah.
2: Who could take that on and sort of bring not only capability to the party, but a little bit of pizzazz.
1: Yeah, I, so funny you said that. You beat me to my next question, which means I don't need to ask it, but I'm looking for a little more personality. I just think all of these different parties right now just have really polarizing personalities or lack thereof. So I'm waiting for a hero, as the song used to say. So I appreciate the time, Hamish, and your insight always second to none, and thank you for allowing me your time today.
2: You're welcome, Rob.
1: You got it. Hamish Telford out at the University of Fraser Valley. Gosh, we've burdened you plenty on this show with phones, but I'm going to open up one more time, 604-602-7373. And I want to ask you the same question that I just asked our expert, Hamish Telford. Is there a name out there that you think could sway the political landscape in BC in 2026? And I know there's a couple of mayors out there that they have a little pop, they have a little je ne sais quoi. But right now for me, if you were to ask me to go to the polls today, I feel like the NDP a little bit flat. Carrie Lynn Finley skews really right. These center parties, although in their infancies right now, don't really have that pizzazz that Hamish and I were just talking about. So what would it be that would get you fired up about, politics in British Columbia again, instead of it just being left versus right or, hey, let's create a couple of fractional, parties down the middle? What would get you engaged? Is there a missing piece to this puzzle that you think would make a difference? 604-602-7373. I would love to get your calls on this. 604-602-7373. I have my thoughts. I'll share yours, and we'll do it next.
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20: Fourth segment that we have opened up the phones, and it has been full boards every single segment. Thank you for listening in and tuning in to the Mike Smith Show. I'm Rob Fay filling in. Question that I had just before we went to the break is, what do you want from a politician, and what does it look like? I mean, we've got the NDP, little long of the tooth. David Eby sometimes looks a little fatigued when he goes to the podium. Carrie Lynn Findlay skewing sharply to the right. You've got these new parties trying to formulate up the middle that are going to try to appease these lost voters, if you will. And I just wanted to know from you today, as a person that's driving around, or maybe you're sitting at your desk, wherever you are today, what do you want from an effective speaker in this province? You know, is it clarity of message? Is it, you know, being able to read the room? Is it being able to just, you know, handle Q&As well? I know that sounds really small in theory, but at the end of the day, listening and clarifying and answering directly and admitting your limitations when needed, that is an effective speaker. I teach this at university, so I'm very curious to know what you guys say. And is there a name out there that you're just waiting to see come to the forefront in this province that could maybe, like a Yahtzee cup when you put all the dice in, shake up BC politics? Let's go to Mike in Surrey. Mike, you're first up. Welcome to the program. Big question with a lot of different ways to go. Where do you want to take it?
21: Well, let's take it this way. I think all the things you mentioned are the next leader needs to have, being able to communicate, to read the room, to understand what's going on, listen to what people are saying. So when I was waiting for you to pick up my call, I realized that the problem we've got with our leaders now, and all of them, is they're old. I'm 68 years old. I hate to say it, but we don't need another white-haired guy. You know, look at those four guys now. They're in the two new parties. These are not, we need some youth. We need some 35-year-olds. I said to my daughter who's in the car with me, I said, you should run because we need new blood. We need a fresh look at it. So as I say that, the two people that came to mind that are kind of in the zone for me would have been Brad West, who I think comes across well, reads the room, kind of got a little tar on him from the Metro Van stuff. And the other one is Daniel Fontaine, who I'm not sure how old he is. I've seen him a couple of times in person. But he really comes across well and seems to be able to read what's going on, articulates well. So those are my my two choices. But I'd sure love to see some youth, like 35, 40-year-old leaders, get in there and kind of mix it up.
5: Ruffle some feathers.
21: Small C conservatives. So
5: yep,
21: that's where
5: fair.
21: I'm going with it, Rob.
5: Mike, appreciate it. No problem. If I had more time to let you run, I would have. Chris is Squamish. You are next up. Chris, what are you looking for in a leader? I have told you what I like, what I don't like, but I'd love to hear from you.
14: Well, I kind of agree with Brad West. He'd be my number one choice of the people I know of so far. Ian Black would be there. Elliot would be like in third place. But, you know, we've got to be careful that we don't allow this ultra-right-wing faction take hold in B.C. because, you know, those guys there, they're having barbecues with Hoekstra, inviting all the people that were in Ottawa honking their horns and defecating and peeing on our war memorials. You know, like, we don't need that kind of politics in B.C., but, yeah, we definitely need a new leader. And Eby and Nikki Sharma are not it. And I would go with Brad West as my number one choice.
5: All right, Chris, appreciate the phone call. George in Nanaimo over on the island. I love that we're getting some diversity throughout the province. George, what are you looking for?
17: Well, I would like to see, it's so frustrating, Rob, just listening to this every day. The anti-conservative machine started as soon as Finley got elected. The ink wasn't even dry. And we start up with the whole far-right rhetoric, the MAGA rhetoric. Constant shots taken at her, calling her every name in the book, but no one's yet produced any actual proof that she is what you say she is. You just keep saying the same thing over and over again. When you actually listen to her, she's very level-headed, very reasonable, and has a message that I think would resonate with most people if she ever had a chance to get it out there without the constant bombardment from the media machine. It's really annoying.
5: Well, I'll tell you what, George, and I'm not going to cut you off because you're saying something I don't agree with. I've tried to get her on the show plenty of times. She doesn't do media. And this is half of the problem right now is I think there's a lot of people that want to know more about her, but she's very specific in how she approaches this. And you've got a forum right here. Come on. I'm available every day of the week when I'm on. I have a national radio show on the weekend. I will always make a spot for that conversation, but that conversation is yet to be had. Chris in Penticton, you're next up. Chris, thank you for the phone call. What are you looking for in your politicians right now? Like, I mean, we've got something from the right, something from the left, new parties up the middle, but what do you want that would get you inspired?
22: Okay, first off, Rob, I love your program. I'm listening to you now. I listen to you on the weekend.
5: Thank you.
22: You're sensational, and you really look things openly. Right now, I'm looking at a society right now that we aren't looking at the truth. We have an energy situation. You know what? I would vote for someone who said, hey, maybe nuclear power is a benefit. I look at the NDP party. It's old. It's fallen short. It's decrepit. Any party that lasts as long as it is, has that happen? I remember joining Grace McCarthy. I was an NDP supporter, and I wanted her to get elected because I didn't want the NDP. We need some people that are open-minded, thinking about this province, and it has to be a central group of people. We have to get away from the divisions that are created by ideology. We have to look at what is really concrete and what can make this province grow.
5: All right, Chris, thank you for the call and for the kind words. I'm going to squeeze in one more call. Let's go over to Comox Valley. Jim, thank you for the time. You've heard a bunch of callers in front of you describe what they want. What are you looking for?
23: Hi. Yeah, thanks for taking my call. I'm looking for somebody who would follow through in what they say they're going to do. We've been dealing with the homeless crisis for so long and the most vulnerable, and there's never any help for them, and as a result, there's no help for the rest of the community. One of the guys that I always admire when he speaks is the Nanaimo mayor, Leonard Krog. I feel he has a lot of common sense, and I would hope that someone like him, if not him, would take the bull by the horns, let's say, and go with it and actually get something done rather than just rhetoric.
20: All right. Appreciate your call. Thank you. And I'm sorry to everybody that didn't get in. Our buzz line's been filling up, and I'm sorry that I don't have time to just keep things going. We've got news, weather, traffic coming up shortly. But, you know, you bring up the homelessness, and over in Nanaimo, Comox Valley, obviously downtown Vancouver, we've got it all over the place right now. Somebody said to me the other day that it'll never end because homelessness is big business. And I say, you know what? Homelessness is not big business in the sense of a profitable industry. And I think it was just referencing all of these big contracts that are going out and all these SROs that are, you know, maybe going to get snapped up by the government. I just refuse to look at it from that way. And I know that probably skews me, but I'm just not going to go down there. All right, we'll take a break here. We'll come back on the other side with Jason Kenney, former Alberta Premier, next.
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4: Global News to 11 o'clock. Good morning. I'm Safiya Pirani. The federal government is increasing tariffs on American steel and aluminum products from 25 to 50%. Finance Minister François-Philippe Champagne says the move is in retaliation for the U.S. imposing tariffs last week on $28 billion worth of Canadian goods.
6: Those tariffs will have real consequences for Canadian workers, businesses, and communities across our nation. Canada must respond, and today we are, in a proportionate, targeted, and strategic way.
4: The government will also impose 50% tariffs on clothing and apparel and levy a 25% tariff on appliances, dairy products, seafood, and certain steel and aluminum derivatives products. A 50% tariff is being tacked on a small list of items, including hand tools, air conditioners, and forklifts. And during today's announcement, Industry Minister Melanie Joly telling Canadians they should buy domestic products.
7: This morning, I had the chance to talk with many associations of retailers to really have them on board to make sure that at your grocers, at your local shop, that you understand what are the Canadian products. And I have their support to make sure that's the case. And we will push them to make sure that that's the case.
4: The government also announcing a $7.5 billion aid package for Canadian businesses impacted by the U.S. trade war. Among the measures are new loan programs for businesses and more flexibility to apply for employment insurance. BC Conservative leader Carolyn Findlay will be holding her first news conference with members of her shadow cabinet this morning, a day after another defection hit the party. The news conference comes after long-serving Delta South legislator Ian Paton announced he was quitting the caucus to represent a new party he's forming with another Conservative defector, Peter Milibar, who left the party earlier this month. Both have cited misalignment with the party's direction under Findlay, who says it will focus on, quote, faith, freedom, and family, with senior members of the party's staff being replaced. Findlay has been pushing the party further right since narrowly winning the leadership in May. Conservation officers have issued a warning after the fourth bear attack in Metro Vancouver this month. The Conservation Officers Service says the latest case happened in North Vancouver yesterday on the Richard Jurin Trail. The service says in a social media post, a man was walking by himself around 8 a.m. when a bear began to follow him. The man tried to scare the animal away, but it eventually swiped at his leg. The bear has not been found, and the service says people should avoid the trail network until further notice. It's just the latest in a string of attacks, including one that sent a three-year-old girl to the hospital on August 9th when a bear attacked her on the back deck of her family's Maple Ridge home, followed by two others in nearby Poco on August 16th and Anmore on August 17th. As students head back to school in the coming weeks, the Better Business Bureau is putting out a warning about common scams during this time. The BBB says employment scams were the number one riskiest for Canadians ages 18 to 34, with many students looking for part-time or flexible work. It's urging people to research companies, watch for imposters, and never pay to secure a job. Online purchase scams are also prevalent as people gear up with new tech for class. The agency says buyers should avoid impulse purchases on social media, be skeptical of very low prices, and exercise caution when using sites like Facebook Marketplace. Finally, rental scams are likely to target students trying to find housing before the school year begins. Tips include always check the listing in person, verify the person who is listing it, and get a proper tenancy agreement in writing. A federal judge has rejected Jeffrey Epstein's former girlfriend's latest bid to get out of prison.
8: A federal judge rejects Ghislaine Maxwell's claim her sex trafficking conviction was a complete miscarriage of justice. Judge Paul Engelmeyer says the basis for the claim by Jeffrey Epstein's former girlfriend and associate is speculation, distortions, and/or outright falsehoods. Maxwell wants to set aside her conviction and be freed from prison on the grounds that there was substantial new evidence. In a habeas petition last December, she said information was withheld at her trial and false testimony given to the jury. Engelmeyer says the claim is demonstrably meritless and her petition falls very far from the mark. Julie Walker, New York.
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5: Ongoing roadwork in Coquitlam is pipeline at David Avenue. Lights are out with flaggers on scene. And then if you continue west on David, there's ongoing roadwork at Johnson affecting traffic all ways. Intersection improvements are at the intersection of Clark Road and Glen Eyre Drive. 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In the CKNW Traffic Center, I'm Dawn Powers. Global Sky Tracker weather, sunny today, highs to 26, feels like 32 in some parts, partly cloudy this evening with overnight lows to 15, mainly sunny tomorrow, highs to 25, partly cloudy in the evening with overnight lows to 16 degrees. Outside CKNW in downtown Vancouver, it is 20 degrees and partly clear. That's your Global News update to 11 o'clock. I'm Sophia Pirani.
9: It's what's happening right now. 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
20: Welcome back to the program. Rob Fay in for Mike this week. Thank you for making me a part of your morning. Well, from trying to persuade Albertans to stay in Canada to trying to figure out how Canada can protect its workers and communities, our next guest has been pretty busy. Jason Kenney is the former Alberta Premier. He's former Federal Immigration Minister as well. Kind enough to join us. Jason, welcome to the program.
10: Good to be here.
20: Well, Canada introduced its retaliatory measures this morning, and they are as Mark Carney promised. But let's go back to the breakdown, Jason. We've heard two very different perspectives on this, which isn't surprising. But what do you make of this now historic negotiation, and how did we get here?
10: Well, we got here because President Trump, for some reason, decided even before his second inauguration that Canada was a major target and an adversary. He started talking about January 7th of last year, quotes, using economic force to acquire or annex Canada. He has repeatedly said that we are a greater security threat to the United States and a harder country to deal with than anyone else in the world. I guess that includes Russia's Putin or communist China or the North Korean dictatorship. And then it's been one round of tariffs after another. I think we Canadians have been, in that context, very patient. We've tried not to escalate this situation, but nor will we be a punching bag. I think that's the message that Prime Minister Carney has sent and his government has followed through with I think, prudent and well-calibrated retaliatory tariffs. Again, we don't want to escalate this. We'd love to get back to the bargaining table, but we're not going to surrender our interests to get nothing sustainable in return. According to the New York Times today, the basic American negotiating position was that Canada would do most of the giving, U.S. would do most of the taking, with no guarantee that they would not reintroduce tariffs in the future. We can't make an agreement based on that sort of uncertainty.
20: You know, we've seen Wab Kanoo and Doug Ford. They have had some fiery rhetoric over the last couple of days and weeks. Should provinces be leading parallel outreach to the Trump administration? Or does that, in your opinion, Jason, create mixed messages that could actually hurt this country?
10: I think the premiers broadly should take their lead from the prime minister. They do have a role to play. Back after 9/11, when there was a lot of myths that the terrorist attacks were planned in Canada, there was a serious challenge to Canadian access to the U.S., border security issues. And our country spent 2 or 3 years in a really coordinated effort to engage opinion leaders and decision makers at all levels of the United States. And that included premiers going down, visiting Congress, strengthening their relationships with their gubernatorial counterparts at the state level. So I think there is a role to play. But, you know, I think we have to understand that there's only one government that speaks for Canada. That is the government of Canada. We don't have 11 Canada-US policies, one for each province. And having said that, I suspect the prime minister doesn't mind playing a bit of good cop, bad cop in this context, having people with a megaphone like Doug Ford out there saying what many of us feel, while the prime minister is able to be more diplomatic and composed in his language. So I think there might be a method to that madness, so to speak.
20: Jason, I do want to focus in on one conservative MP, Jamil Giovanni. And it was a name that kind of came out of left field until the vice president talked about this. And it kind of caught me by surprise because he was apparently, speaking of Giovanni, keeping Canada's back channels open. But to me, I wonder if this doesn't help undermine Ottawa's negotiating position as well. Can you talk about Giovanni's role and why that just seemed to be a circle in a land of squares?
10: Yeah, what I was just saying is, I think that all elected people in Canada have a role they can play, a constructive role, if it is broadly aligned with the message and direction of the elected government that represents the country. I don't think that's what he has been doing. I mean, he in fact actually went down and had meetings at the White House. I can tell you, as I was an MP for 20 years. I'm a former chairman of the Canada-US Parliamentary Association, which is the platform for congressmen, senators, and Canadian parliamentarians to meet, discuss bilateral issues. I've been a premier all across the US dealing with decision makers. And I would never imagine going down to the White House and talking to the president and the vice president as an opposition MP without, at the very least, seeking approval from my leader and coordinating messages with the prime minister. So there appears to be some unhelpful freelancing from him. J.D. Vance, his friend, said on Saturday at a Republican fundraiser that Mr. Giovanni was, quote, a very effective advocate. Vance went on yesterday to joke once again about Canada as the 51st state, said that we are the worst partner for them to deal with. We have no military. We cannot in any way defend ourselves. We're involved in gross, unfair trading practices. My question to Giovanni is, if this is the guy over you whom you have influence, what exactly have you been saying to him? And exactly which country's interests are you defending? You know, he represents Oshawa, which has the GM Silverado plant, which the U.S. was trying to completely screw in the negotiations. One of the reasons that the federal government walked away from the table was the U.S. refused to reduce tariffs on heavy pickups that would have been devastating, that would have probably forced GM to move production of that line to the United States, costing hundreds or thousands of jobs in Mr. Giovanni's constituency. I think he's going to have a hard time explaining that to his constituents.
20: I think that's, I think you're dead right. Jason Kenney, former Alberta Premier, joining us here on the Mike Smith Show. Before I let you go, I do want to talk about the positioning, because the rhetoric that's coming out from the United States, or the messaging, I should use a softer word here, is how they parallel us to China. It seems like they always, you know, put us in the same conversation when they talk to Americans, saying that there's only two countries out there that don't do business well. It's Canada and China. Obviously, there's some strategy behind that, no?
10: You know, maybe I guess so. That sort of makes Canada seem radioactive to the mega base that listens to messages like that. I don't think it's working. I mean, overwhelmingly, the polls show that there is no more than 20% of Americans support these tariffs against Canada. You know, with a crisis in the Middle East, a cost of living crisis, $4 gas, and pending midterm elections, I don't think there's actually any political margin in picking a fight, like a serious fight, a trade war, with America's best customer, closest ally, friend, and neighbor. I mean, most Americans have nothing but positive vibes for Canada and Canadians. So I don't think that rhetoric is going to persuade many people outside of the real, like, 20% core of the population who are core MAGA. But apparently today, the president just said a couple of hours ago, that Canada is, quotes, more difficult and unreasonable than any other country's ever dealt with. I guess that includes Iran, Putin's Russia, Xi's China, Kim Jong-un's North Korea, Castro's Cuba. I don't, you know, it's just frankly wild.
20: And before I let you go, I know that you're teaming up with Rachel Notley to basically lead a campaign to keep Alberta a part of Alberta. Can you talk really quickly about that campaign and why you chose now to make this run to Albertans?
10: Well, it's no secret that I believe in a strong Alberta within a united Canada, as do the vast majority of Albertans. I think we have to put partisanship behind patriotism at a moment like this. Ms. Notley and I have had a lot of very strong policy disagreements, but we both love our country and believe that, you know, Alberta is one of the most prosperous and desirable places on earth in which to live as part of Canada. And that that the huge instability that would drive away investment and hammer our economy through pursuing separation would be shooting ourselves in the foot. So we can agree on that, and we'll be working together with the Chamber of Commerce nationally and provincially, local chambers, to convey that those messages in the lead up to this October 19th referendum.
20: Jason, thank you for the time today.
10: Okay, thank you.
20: Jason Kenney, former Alberta Premier, taking us to the break. We'll take a break here. We're going to open up the phones, but we're also just getting news that the late, great Dolly Parton has passed away. We'll talk about that on the other side of the break. I'm Rob Fay, back with more after this.
0: The fight against cancer continues in Canada, with blood cancers being a significant health concern. They're the third leading cause of cancer-related death in the country, according to the Terry Fox Research Institute, which estimates that more than 20,000 Canadians will be diagnosed with a blood cancer this year. Common forms of it include leukemia and lymphoma, but others are rarer and less well-known, such as myelofibrosis. Myelofibrosis is strongly associated with anemia, which is when there aren't enough healthy red blood cells or enough hemoglobin in the blood to carry oxygen to where it's needed. Anemia is present in nearly 40% of patients diagnosed with this blood cancer, and affects almost all myelofibrosis patients eventually. Recognizing this cancer early on can help with diagnosis, prognosis, and quality of life. The signs and symptoms include bone pain, night sweats, extreme fatigue, and an enlarged spleen. If you or someone you love is experiencing these, consider speaking with your healthcare provider to learn more.
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20: All right, lots to get to as we work our way towards noon. Robin Gill going to pick up the baton at noon and take you all the way through the afternoon. But we'll get into the Dolly Parton news in just a second. But I do want to jump into the mailbag very quickly. A couple of emails. And, you know, we take a ton of calls on this show. Boy, Mike does it every day. I don't know how he does it. But one of the things that I wanted to make sure is if you took the time to write me, rob.fay@chorusent.com, I want to make sure that I can get back to you. This one coming into the buzz line, actually, it says, Robbie just said, you just said about how someone told you that this homeless thing will never end because it is big business and you just want to close your eyes and go to sleep and just pretend that it doesn't happen. And he says that he's really disappointed in this. And I simply said, based on the time that I had for that segment where we're at right now, I didn't want to get into the business of homelessness. And I think that there's a face to homelessness that I think sometimes we put onto the side because we're too busy talking about the cost of SROs and the government positions of it and the things that don't really identify the actual situations of these people that are out on the street. So allow me to explain that a little bit more in detail to hopefully quell some of your disappointment. Some of the things that are also coming into the inbox, we were talking about BC politicians, maybe a fresh voice says, hey, Rob, with BC politics shifting fast in 2026, there's new parties, and we're doing a segment here on why the province needs fresh voices, and I just want to know who you think would be a fresh voice to talk about. And you know what? To me, I've got thoughts. I'll save it for another time. I do like Brad West. Daniel Fontaine, I'm a little more lukewarm on. I know that there were people out there that said, who would you want? But for me right now, there's a couple of voices out there that I think are intriguing to me, and the reality is I just want to make sure that if I have that conversation with you and you're going to put that ball back in my court, that I could do some homework just to let you know why. But, you know, Brad West is obviously the poster boy that all parties would love to have. But I think dealing with Port Coquitlam and then dealing with the province would be two different things. This one also talking about fresh voices in BC. I'm reaching out because you're covering a topic that I think matters to everybody's community, whether BC politics needs a fresh voice and new faces to take on some of the bigger files. It seems like it's just a carousel of the same personalities just reflecting or just going from housing to healthcare to jobs and trust in institutions. I'd love to hear what you're hearing from people on the ground and what qualifies somebody to be their next leader. Well, that I can't answer to because that was something that I said a little bit earlier in the show when I said, I'm looking for somebody that is a communicator. And I think that that's really important in BC politics right now because it's a little stagnant, if you ask me. And I do the weekend show enough that I hear enough body of work from callers and people that text in and all the different ways that we interact on this show. And one of the things is you've got David Eby, who just looks, you know, sad and sometimes disappointed. And even when he gets fired up, it still just feels a little tired in doing so. And Carrie Lynn Finley, she's got her base. There's no doubt about it. But I think she's kind of, you know, polarized the conservatives right now that have been just a mess over the last several months. And then you've got these new parties that are trying to formulate and percolate up the middle. But I just don't feel like there's anybody that's got that pizzazz, that it factor, because it's one thing to talk about something that matters to your community. It's another thing to be able to sell it to your community. And I think there's a lot of politicians out there that do one, but they don't do the other. Okay, I want to get to this because I think there's a lot of people out there that would be surprised by this news, but there is a word coming out today that Dolly Parton has passed away this morning. And I mean, what do you say, right? 100 million records. But I think beyond what really sticks out to me is her writing was impeccable. She was the writer of I Will Always Love You, which is the breakup song that might be the king of all breakup songs. But she was a storyteller. She was a businesswoman. And one of the things that I would love to make sure that we get to before we get to a montage that Tim French has been able to prepare for us on the other side here is she was awesome when it came to her philanthropic efforts. Stepped up huge. She gave $1 million to Vanderbilt, pardon me, during COVID-19. And that helped support their early child work. She's done a lot for families in her community, and I think her legacy is as strong as anybody that has ever come out of Nashville or Hollywood, and you could actually say it because one is a music hub, the other is acting hub, and she was able to do so much for her people in Tennessee. So that's a big talent to lose. Big talent, huge heart, and a lifetime of proving that kindness can be the most powerful brand of all. So, yeah, Tim French brings up, he says the only reason she was never a billionaire is because of how much money she gave away, which I think is a perfect way to go to this break. Okay, we're going to go to break a little bit early. I'm going to play you a collection of Dolly Parton songs to take us to the news.
2: I want you now, if you will, please, to make welcome a beautiful little lady, Miss Dolly Parton.
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13: Global News at 11:30. Good morning. I'm Julie Nolan. Iconic country music superstar Dolly Parton has passed away at the age of 80.

0: was known for her hits and her philanthropy over the course of her more than 50-year career. This is Parton singing 9 to 5 from the movie of the same name. One of three BC men accused of operating a drug smuggling ring has been granted bail ahead of a U.S. extradition hearing. Global's Joshua Azizi reports.
1: And Gertej Smog were arrested as part of Operation Hardball, a multinational investigation into Indian crime syndicates. The three men are accused of transporting hundreds of kilograms of cocaine and methamphetamine across the Canada-US border. On Monday, Donda was granted bail on a $700,000 surety. He must stay on 24-hour house arrest, wear electronic monitoring equipment, and not have any contact with his co-accused. Smog was denied bail last month, while Bogri will attend his bail hearing later this week. Joshua Azizi, Global News.
0: Deaths from unregulated drugs in BC rose sharply in June, but remain well below levels seen 3 years ago. The BC Coroner Service says 138 people died in June alone, up 25% from May. Still, deaths during the first half of this year are down 40% compared with the same period in 2023. More than half of the deaths were recorded in the Fraser Health and Vancouver Coastal Health regions. The synthetic opioid fluorofentanyl was detected in about two-thirds of expedited tests in June. And Canada is increasing tariffs on American steel and aluminum products from 25 to 50% in retaliation for the United States imposing tariffs on nearly $28 billion of Canadian goods. Ottawa says it's matching the dollar amount of the U.S. tariffs, but the list does not include all of the same items targeted by President Donald Trump. During today's announcement, Industry Minister Melanie Joly told Canadians they should buy domestic products.
2: This morning, I had the chance to talk with many associations of retailers to really have them on board to make sure that at your grocers, at your local shop, that you understand what are the Canadian products. And I have their support to make sure that's the case. And we will push them to make sure that that's the case.
0: The government also announced a $7.5 billion aid package for Canadian businesses impacted by the U.S. trade war. Among the measures are new loan programs for businesses and more flexibility to apply for employment insurance. Global News Time is 11:33. 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
3: In Vancouver, there's ongoing road work. Knight Street at East 49th, where eastbound's down to a single lane, also affecting north and southbound. Sewer work has Kamloops Street between East Broadway and East 5th going on until the end of the year. And you're also going to find road work on East 41st at East and West Boulevard, affecting traffic all directions. 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In the CKNW Traffic Center, I'm Dawn Powers.
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0: Now the Global Sky Tracker weather today, sunshine and highs of up to 26, but it will feel like 32, partly cloudy this evening and down to 15. Tomorrow, mainly sunny and up to 25, lows of 16. Thursday, light rain throughout the day and highs of 21. Outside CKNW in downtown Vancouver, it's 22 degrees. In the business news, the Canadian dollar is trading at 72.29 cents U.S. Global News Time is 11:34. I'm Julie Nolan.
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6: Rumbling towards high noon, I'm Rob Fay in for Mike this week. Welcome back to the program. Well, online shopping is easier than ever. And my question is, why are malls still packed? We're going to talk about the vibe economy and social experiences and what makes some malls thrive while others struggle. Our guest is Craig Patterson. He's founder and publisher of Retail Insider at his Canada's leading retail media site. Craig, welcome to the program.
7: Thank you for having me.
6: Well, with online shopping easier than ever, why are malls still drawing crowds in 2026? Like, what's the real draw now?
7: Well, it looks like people still like to go to physical spaces and shop and do other things as well. We saw this after the pandemic. We had lockdowns. People were sequestered to their homes or wherever, and people came out in droves afterwards. So I guess we're social beings. This is something that's been tested, tried and true. And shopping centers address that as kind of almost, you know, makeshift community centers at this point.
6: Well, I was looking at Brentwood the other day. It just happened to be at a mall, which is why this topic is conversational and appropriate for me. And I couldn't believe all of the different areas that you can congregate and just hang out. And it's one thing to shop, but as you mentioned, this is now a place where people go to just hang out. Are malls becoming more like social hubs rather than just going to shop?
7: I think so. And that's certainly nothing new. I'm almost 50. And I remember when I was a teenager, malls were a place that a lot of people hung out in the 80s and the 90s. So this isn't necessarily new, but I feel like we're coming back to the future a little bit. Shopping centers saw decreases in foot traffic years ago, but they seem to have come back. And the strongest shopping centers, and there's a good number of them in British Columbia, really have come back in terms of foot traffic, as well as sales per square foot and having some of the best retailers and food and everything else. So coming together, these have become real gathering places. Places where in some cases some shopping centers see more than 20 million visitors a year.
6: Well, I used to go to the mall, and it was basically you had your choice between pizza and pasta, and that was about it. But now I went to Oak Ridge not long ago. That's 41st and Cambie-ish area, and some of the retailers in there, some of the food places in there are pretty bougie, for lack of a better phrase. I feel like malls are starting to up the game on the food front as well.
7: Absolutely. I'd say over the past decade across the country, we've seen better food and beverage coming into shopping centers. You didn't see so many of the large full-sized restaurants in malls, but you definitely see that more now. You see some elevated food concepts at Oak Ridge Park, which you were at. They've got, I think it's Delizay has a champagne bar or something like that in that middle area of the mall. I don't know if it's champagne, but it's serving whatever they serve, probably that. And, other cafes, a timeout market, of course. It's pricey, though. I mean, it's great food, but you're paying quite a bit of money at Oak Ridge to eat there. I think Safeway's opening in a couple, or very soon, actually, probably maybe this week or next week. But, you can grab a drink there. But in the meantime, it's pretty pricey. I've been there myself, and timeout market was not an inexpensive endeavor, that's for sure.
6: Craig, it used to be you go to the mall and you'd always have the backbones, the pillars, if you will, the Hudson Bays, the Simpson Sears. And now I'm showing you that I'm a little over 50 by saying that. But as the malls close and shift and change, we see more fitness, more entertainment, new services. Are those technically now the new anchors?
7: I think so, to a degree, or at least their attractions, which I guess would be in theory anchoring the property. Anchors have both a physical presence, at least to a degree, which was a department store at one time, as well as a traffic draw. So an Apple store and an Aritzia could be a really good, considered to be an anchor, just because both of those types of retailers, a Lululemon, they will draw foot traffic and they'll get people in, especially an Apple store. My God, I just walked by one that was full of people and it was not small. So it's these stores just do wild numbers. I mean, the sales numbers you would see, say, of an Apple store are far higher than what any Hudson Bay store, I think, in the country, other than perhaps downtown Toronto, would have earned in their best years. So these new, quote-unquote, new retailers now would be the new anchors. And we still have some larger stores. I mean, La Maison Simons will be opening in downtown Vancouver at CF Pacific Center, I think, next year. It's not necessarily a department store, but it functions like it. It's a very large format store with fashion and some home goods. So it's still great to have these types of retailers here in Canada. And Simons, I think, is one of the best in the world in terms of what it does.
6: Our guest is Craig Patterson, founder and publisher of Retail Insider, Canada's leading retail media site, joining us here on the Mike Smith Show. Winners and losers, there's always some. You have a report out that highlights a split. You've got the top-tier malls that are thriving and the secondary malls that are struggling. In your estimation, Craig, what makes a mall a winner right now?
7: I think it's probably it's a few things. It's a core set of retailers that we see across the country in some of the best malls, as well as overall foot traffic, revenue, and just overall upkeep of the shopping center. I've watched shopping centers over the last few decades in Canada and the United States. It's a good example. Shift, and we've had malls in the past that were popular. Actually, if you think about, I don't know if you grew up in the Vancouver area, but Lansdowne Center versus Richmond Center, there was some competition there. You know, Lansdowne had Woodward's and Eaton's, and Richmond Center had, I think, Sears in the Bay. And look at today. See if Richmond Center is one of the leading shopping centers in Canada in terms of sales per square foot and revenue. And Lansdowne's not. So, it's just what is the landlord done over time, in terms of investment, what retailers have been brought in. And then I guess overall ecosystem, which is now, I think, important. There's going to be some entertainment, a reason for people to come to the shopping center, perhaps for some food, and having that core set of retailers. And Canada has some of these core retailers. I was recently quoted, I think, in the Vancouver Sun. And I looked at the list of retailers I said would be the top in the country for the shopping centers generally, and they were Canadian. I mean, there was Brown Shoes, Aritzia, Lululemon. There's a handful of others. I mean, if you've got a really good mall, I said Louis Vuitton, which is pretty rare. That would be Calgary and a couple of other cities that have that in the shopping centers, Edmonton. But nevertheless, there's a core set of retailers out there that seem to be attracting Canadians, and then that would be partly indicative of what the best malls would be. So it's there's certainly patterns that I spot.
6: You know, Craig, I grew up in Ontario, and Eaton Centre was always a place that I went to and never felt safe. And when I came out to Vancouver Metro Town, for all of the stores and supply that they had, sometimes I didn't feel safe going there either. Is that a part of the recipe in 2026, as malls making sure that their security is up to date, and more than anything, they just don't have people drifting through and making the regular patrons feel perhaps a little uneasy?
7: Yes, I think this is a big issue, and this is particularly an issue for downtown cores. One of my former editors, no joke, was actually assaulted at CF Toronto Eaton Centre in downtown Toronto and knocked out. She had her baby with her, and it had a baby carriage. So, yeah, there is actually a bit of an issue of safety with downtown Vancouver, downtown Toronto. I don't know so much about Montreal, but I track news, and recently there was a few murders in Montreal, unfortunately. It's a little more rare in that city. But absolutely, I would say, particularly in the downtown core, that safety or perception of safety is a huge concern and can impact retail. Downtown Edmonton right now is just a shadow of its former self, I would say, partly because of that perception and, I think, reality of a lack of safety in the downtown core. And this is a problem we have. It's suburban shopping centers in some cases have it as well, but, after the pandemic, our downtowns have been in really rough shape, from what I can tell, in terms of vagrancy overall.
6: Craig, before I let you go, if you're a mall owner or a retailer, what's one move you'd make in the next 6 to 12 months to try and stay relevant? Is it more experiences, more services, or something that I'm not seeing?
7: It might be experiences, but also some things that I've noticed here are Pokemon and intellectual property and people just collecting things. This seems to be one of the hottest things right now. I don't know if a shopping center landlord could necessarily control this, but having some sort of a pop-up with Miniso and its intellectual property or something to do with Pokemon. I mean, right now, these things are so hot. Also BTS, at least in Toronto. If you can do something that's going to be hyped and get people interested, that seems to be something. I mean, that's not necessarily new, but right now, that's the biggest traffic generator. If you want to do something, smallest investment, biggest return.
6: Yeah, the pop-up. I was just in Japan a couple of months ago, and the pop-ups over there just had lineups around the block, and it makes total sense. If you can get in, make your money, get out, but keep people guessing as to what you got coming on the horizon. I think they'll always be checking back on you a couple of times a month just to see what you're doing next, which is creative, and I think we got to do this as well. Wonderful conversation. Thank you for it today. I do appreciate your time, Craig.
7: Thank you for having me.
6: All right, Craig Patterson, founder and publisher of Retail Insider, taking us to the break here. I'd love to hear from you on the buzz line, 604-331-2899. Do you still go to the mall, and do you go for more than just the basics? Like, for example, you got to get a shirt for the big gala on Friday. Do you go there for the food now? Do you go there for the entertainment? Like, if you're out at Brentwood, are you going to the Rec Room and to have dinner in their really bougie food court? I mean, I'd love to get your perspective on if you're still going to the mall consistently and in 2026 and what you're doing while you're there. All right, we'll take a quick break. When we come back, the mic drop, and we'll cross over with Robin Kill after this.
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6: Baby. Welcome back to the program. Getting a lot of emails on the passing of Dolly Parton, and a lot of kudos as well for Tim French in the background, who had that montage at the ready so that we could play some of her many, many hits. What a life lived, and her family put out a statement on social media not long ago, just thanking all of her fans all over the world that have been, supporting her for years. You don't really appreciate somebody's body of work, unfortunately, at times until they do pass away. And then all of a sudden you get to pull the lens back and see the things that they did philanthropically and, you know, on the silver screen. And then, of course, in the recording studio. I mean, wow, pretty big name that has passed away this morning. So again, if you didn't hear, Dolly Parton passing away at the age of 80. Okay, let's get to it. Let's get to the mic drop.
24: Mic drop.
25: Can't stop the mic drop.
26: Did you hear that?
24: Wow, I don't believe it.
27: You can say that again.
28: Why do you say that?
29: Don't say something you'll regret later. Can't stop
6: the mic. One of the more enjoyable voices that we bring on to the program is Hamish Telford. He's an associate professor of political science out at the University of the Fraser Valley. And we were talking today about the two defectors, Peter Miliband and Ian Paton, going over, of course, to the independent ranks, albeit just for a couple of weeks or maybe a month or two, however long it takes them to get their paperwork and form what they hope is a new party that will take a run at the next BC provincial election. When we were talking about it, Hamish brought up a really interesting point, saying, I don't know why he just doesn't get together, speaking of Peter Miliband, with the party that's kind of doing the same thing.
0: I think what Centre BC really needs, they've got a credible leader, former cabinet minister, Mike Bernier. What they really need are some MLAs, preferably two, to get them party status. And I'm not quite sure why the recent defectors from the Conservative Party, Peter Miliband and Ian Paton, want to start a new party and not work with Centre BC. They are saying much the same things. They're trying to create a party to pitch themselves to the same sorts of voters. Why they're not working together remains a bit of a mystery to me. But I do think there's some ideological space there for such a party to capture the imagination of some voters.
6: If they were to come together, speaking of Centre BC, and then you've got Peter Miliband and Ian Paton, why wouldn't they get together? Like, what do you, is it because maybe Miliband wants to be the guy at the head of the classroom? I mean, it makes a lot of sense for these two to get together, but yet for some reason they're, as of today, they're picking different lanes.
0: They are, and it might be a clash of egos. I have no idea what the working relationship between these men was like in the past. On paper, they look pretty similar, and Mike Bernier seems like a pretty affable guy. It might be that Centre BC has not really managed to launch itself. They've been at this for a while and haven't really made huge gains, although they're registering in the polls now. Or it might be something internal. I was speaking to a former BC Liberal insider the other day, and she was saying what she thinks Centre BC really needs is a leadership race. And as far as we can tell, Mike Bernier was just appointed by some sort of board rather than having a proper leadership race. So I'm not quite sure what those sort of backroom dynamics are that are preventing them from working together at the moment, although I think on paper it makes a lot of sense for them to get together and figure it out.
6: All right, so again, Hamish Telford kind of giving you his perspective on the lay of the land. The one thing that I will say, combined with the calls that we took and his insight, and we had Peter Miliband on the show a little bit earlier today as well, right now it is crystal clear that there is a real opening in this province. I mean, the BC Conservatives have moved over a little to the right under Carrie Lynn Findlay, and that has alienated some of the more moderate voters and even a couple of their own MLAs. You got the NDP that are now leading in some polls, but they're under a lot of pressure right now. You got cost of living, you got the deficit. I think there's just a trust issue right now with the NDP. And that gap in the middle is where you could put a credible center party if they could plant a flag quickly. And again, that's the catch. Openings don't stay open for very long. If this new center project wants to become more than just a footnote, it's got to get its ducks in a row quickly. And first, and I asked this of Peter Miliband today, he kind of skirted it because, again, it is really in its infancy. They've got to have a clear, decisive brand. I mean, voters need to know in one sentence what you stand for. Is it pragmatic? Is it pro-growth? Are you fiscally responsible? Are you the social moderate? Is it common sense solutions for housing, for healthcare, for jobs? Because without that, I think you're just kind of like noise in a crowded room. So the second, and this is something that I know if you talk to a lot of people in communications, they'll tell you, messaging discipline. You can't just go out there and say that you're different. Like, you need three or four repeatable lines that cut through. And Peter Miliband and Ian Paton know this. But what are you going to do on housing supply that's different and on permitting? How are you going to fix the healthcare access without blowing up the budget? And lastly, I think if I was to, you know, try to put these and compartmentalize them, is organization. It's so important. I mean, the brand is only as good as the machine that builds it. And that means you got to register your party structure, get a small but really sharp team, and plan for this rapid response when the NDP or the Conservatives go on the attack, and they will. So the early battles that they pick for me are going to be really, really important. You know, pick a riding where you can show that you're serious and not just symbolic, because timing in this moment is everything. And if this center party waits too long, I mean, the NDP is just going to reset their message. The Conservatives are going to figure it out and they'll consolidate, and the moment just passes. And again, if it moves too fast, or if you can move fast, I guess would be the best way to say it. You know, you have your tight brand, it's quick messaging, visible presence in the legislature, you're going to put some pressure on those other parties to react to it. And that's how you become a player and not a punchline. And last thing I'll say on this before we, you know, throw to the crossover here really quickly, don't look like you just taped it together. All right, let's go over to Robin Gill, good for crossover. Robin, what's coming up on the program today?
1: Well, hi, Rob. We are going to continue the conversation you have already started on your show, and that is the tit for tat. You know, the federal government has launched its own round of tariffs, and it has escalated this trade war. We're going to talk to a legal expert to see how the U.S. could fight back on the legal front. We're also going to talk to a political scientist to see if this makes sense politically, especially as the Prime Minister stresses the Team Canada United effort. We're also going to talk to an expert from the forestry industry to talk about whether a 25% tariff on softwood lumber, which was potentially on the table during negotiations, would that have sufficed? And would that have helped save this very important and vital sector of the BC economy? That is all coming up on The Jill Bennett Show, Rob.
6: Great topics. I'll be listening. Thank you, Robin.
1: You bet.
6: All right. My thanks to Tim French and Corey LaTondra. If you missed any part of the show, don't worry. I got you. You can catch the Mike Smith Show podcast version anytime, anywhere. 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I'll be back 9 a.m. tomorrow. We'll talk then.
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12: Global News to Noon. Good afternoon. I'm Julie Nolan. Iconic country music superstar Dolly Parton has passed away at the age of 80. Parton was known for her hits and her philanthropy over the course of her more than 60-year career. She also starred in films like 9 to 5 and Steel Magnolias and was an Oscar nominee. ABC's Megan Wright says Parton had been having health troubles, though not specified.
13: She has been recently struggling with her health. Dating back to last year, there were some moments. I remember there was a time when her sister took to Facebook and, you know, said, pray for Dolly. And Dolly had to kind of come out and say that she was going through some health, you know, issues, but she will be okay.
12: Reporter Chris Connolly says her music and philanthropy was unifying.
14: I think the one thing that in this divided time, every American could agree on was that we love Dolly Parton. You could love Dolly Parton for a million different reasons, because she had succeeded in so many ways and retained her integrity and her greatness in every sphere of entertainment.
12: Back here at home, the federal government is increasing tariffs on American steel and aluminum products from 25 to 50%. Finance Minister François-Philippe Champagne says the move is in retaliation for the United States imposing tariffs last week on $27.6 billion worth of Canadian goods.
15: Those tariffs will have real consequences for Canadian workers, businesses, and communities across our nation. Canada must respond, and today we are in a proportionate, targeted, and strategic way.
12: The government will also impose 50% tariffs on clothing and apparel and levy a 25% tariff on appliances, dairy products, seafood, and certain steel and aluminum derivatives products. A 15% tariff is being tacked on a small list of items, including hand tools, air conditioners, and forklifts. During today's announcement, Industry Minister Melody Joly told Canadians they should buy domestic products.
16: This morning, I had the chance to talk with many associations of retailers to really have them on board to make sure that at your grocers, at your local shop, that you understand what are the Canadian products. And I have their support to make sure that's the case. And we will push them to make sure that that's the case.
12: The government also announced a $7.5 billion aid package for Canadian businesses impacted by the U.S. trade war. Among the measures are new loan programs for businesses and more flexibility to apply for employment insurance. Another bear attack is being reported in Metro Vancouver, the fourth this month. The Conservation Officer Service says a bear followed a man on a North Vancouver trail yesterday morning, then swiped at him when he tried to scare it away. The bear has not been found, and people are being told to avoid the Richard Duran Trail Network until further notice. Reports out of Europe that President Vladimir Putin will allow Russia to take control of key sites hit by Ukrainian drones.
17: President Vladimir Putin has decreed the state temporarily seize control of locations and protect them from Ukrainian drone attacks or rebuild them after the strikes. The Kremlin's exact intentions with the decree are rather unclear, though. However, it applies to various sectors, including energy infrastructure, as well as industrial, communications, transportation, and logistics facilities. The move came on Monday amid growing economic pressure and public frustration after Ukrainian attacks on oil refineries and e-commerce hubs caused nationwide disruptions. Ukraine also is reeling from relentless aerial attacks that have smashed its power grid ahead of winter and heavily damaged homes. I'm Charles Tillodesma.
12: In sports, the Blue Jays have placed pitcher Shane Bieber on the 15-day injured list with inflammation in a muscle near his right shoulder. The move is retroactive to Friday, one day after Bieber threw seven strong innings in a win over Tampa Bay. Global News Time is 12:04. 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
0: There is ongoing roadwork in Langley on the 201st on-ramp to Golden Ears Way with lane closures. On the Vancouver-Burnaby border, crews are doing roadwork boundary between Kingsway and Vanesse, where northbound's down to single lane, southbound left turn lane blocked at Vanesse, and then Broadway's closed between Cambie and Alberta. You try 8th as an alternate route. There's also reduced lanes on Broadway from the closure stretching west of Arbutus. 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In the CKNW Traffic Center, I'm Dawn Powers.
12: Now the Global Sky Tracker weather today, sunshine and highs of up to 26, but it will feel like 32, partly cloudy this evening and down to 15. Tomorrow, mainly sunny and up to 25, lows of 16. Thursday, light rain through the day and highs of 21. Friday, light rain up to 21 and lows of 13. In downtown Vancouver, it's 23 degrees. Now the CKNW business news. The Dow is up 119. The TSX is up 267. And the Canadian dollar is trading at 72.3 cents U.S. Global News Time is 12:06. I'm Julie Nolan.
1: Todd, was I talking out loud?
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1: Today I'm announcing that Canada will match the United States tariffs dollar for dollar, rate for rate. Effective September 8, Canada will impose counter tariffs of up to 15, 25, or 50% on 27.6 billion in imports from the United States of America.
2: That is Ottawa hitting back. You heard the news today from Finance Minister François-Philippe Champagne. I am Robin Gill, sitting in for Jill Bennett on this Tuesday, August 25th. And as you just heard, Canada is escalating the response to the U.S. trade war. As we all know, trade talks broke down over the weekend and the United States launched a barrage of tariffs on Canadian products. Ottawa is moving ahead with dollar-to-dollar counter tariffs on about $27 billion worth of U.S. goods. Let's bring in Torsten Jacquard. He's a professor of economics at the University of British Columbia. Torsten, thank you so much for taking the time.
3: Thanks for having me.
2: Is this economic strategy the right strategy?
3: Well, it depends. I mean, from a purely economics perspective, the fact that the United States is trying to harm our economy by imposing these tariffs on our goods, it's not immediately clear why you would then impose your own tariffs and therefore raise costs for Canadian businesses and consumers when they're already dealing with the effects of tariffs that the U.S. is putting in place. So in some sense, you know, just because there are tariffs put on you, it's not immediately clear that you should respond dollar for dollar. The only way this sort of makes sense is if you can imagine a world in which these tariffs generate pressure for the Trump administration, get them back to the negotiating table, and ultimately get us a better deal than we currently, basically no deal. So I think that's really what matters here. From an economics perspective, I'm not sure this is the right approach. I think it's reasonable to have walked away from the deal that was, or the proposed deal that was in play last week. But you can walk away from a deal and not move forward with these counter tariffs. And I think the case for why we would now raise prices for ourselves just because the U.S. is trying to come after us with tariffs, I'm not sure if that's been fully spelled out yet by the federal government.
2: Is there any way that this will help us get a deal? Will this help get everybody back to the table again?
3: I mean, that's the multi-billion dollar question. And I think for those who are taking these negotiations, of course, they have a better sense of this, or at least I hope they have a better sense of this, certainly than I do. I think all I can sort of see from the outside is the raw economic question of it. And in that case, I really am quite skeptical if these counter tariffs are a good idea. If it's true that the pressure that they can put on the U.S. economy and on the Trump administration gets them back to the table and potentially gets us a better deal, I mean, of course, that would be the best case scenario. But looking at what's happened in the last couple of years, I mean, is it true that when we impose counter tariffs, we then get a better deal? It's not immediately clear that that's been the case. So, again, hopefully they're dealing with inside information that I don't have that makes these counter tariffs make better sense from a negotiating perspective. But from the outside looking in, I worry that we are somewhat overreacting and perhaps taking symbolic gestures a bit too far in the sense of also harming ourselves.
2: How do you think the American administration is going to respond to this?
3: Well, it sounds like they're already laying out some further increases that they would like to implement. I believe they said in December or January. It's important to note that these would come into effect after the midterm elections, right? So the one thing that's potentially playing in our favor here is that if you look at the goods that we've targeted, we target the economies of Michigan, Ohio, and other purple or red states that are certainly going to be in play in November midterm elections in the United States. So to the extent that that is salient to the Trump administration, to the extent that is salient to Republicans who are running in those states in November, that's sort of the only path forward I can see through which these tariffs could actually manifest as a change in the U.S. administration's trade policy towards us. That's really the only way forward that I can see that this might generate something positive for the Canadian economy.
2: This feels like a throwback, though, to when Donald Trump first announced that he did not like trade deals with Canada. He was not keen on anything. And Justin Trudeau said, let's escalate things. Is he playing from the same playbook?
3: Potentially, although I think we're in a different world than we were in 2018 and 2019. You know, I think in hindsight, the first Trump presidency was somewhat restrained in their trade policy. And in fact, they were quite fixated on China and sort of trying to keep the Chinese economy under check. Now what we've seen from the second Trump administration is basically a larger statement to the effect of they want a number of sectors to be produced entirely in the United States, right? Steel, aluminum, and auto parts and cars. We keep coming back to these because, frankly, members of the Trump administration keep saying publicly that it is their stated objective to bring all of that production back to the United States. If that's the case, it's hard to imagine that there is really any deal to be had here. We are ultimately somewhat in the crosshairs of a new economic philosophy in the United States. And that's unfortunately a sort of dismal outcome if it's true, but it also means that these counter tariffs may not be productive at accomplishing anything because in some sense we're dealing with a much larger objective from the U.S. administration than perhaps we've seen previously.
2: When the Prime Minister, Mark Carney, was seeking the leadership of this country, the one thing that he touted was that he was going to get a deal. He was seen as the man to deal in a crisis situation. Where is he at politically, do you think, right now?
3: Well, I think, you know, sometimes getting a deal, well, the best deal you can have is to walk away sometimes. And I think that's true. The other thing that we've learned, which perhaps was not obvious when he first became prime minister, I mean, we've sort of knew it, but it's only become more and more reinforced over time, is that there's really no such thing as a deal with the Trump administration, right? They renege on agreements all the time. And trade deals in particular are interesting in that, you know, they're really only worth the paper they're written on. There's no way that we can go into the United States and force them to stand by a deal that they've made with us. We just don't have that jurisdiction. Ultimately, trade deals are worth the intent of those who sign them. And if you have an administration like the Trump administration openly claiming that they do not believe they need to adhere to any deal that they sign, well, then there's really no point in making those deals, right? They do not signal to businesses what future tariffs will be. They do not allow businesses to invest in capital and hiring, knowing what the future economic conditions will look like. So really, if your counterpart openly states that they will not adhere to a deal that they're signing or they cannot promise to adhere to a deal that you sign, then really no deal is better than a deal at that point. And I have some sympathy for the prime minister and the negotiating team in trying to work out a deal with that type of a counterparty.
2: Yeah, it feels like Canada is trying to sell Canadians. I should say the prime minister is trying to sell Canadians that he is negotiating from a position of strength. But is he just trying to convince Canadians that we have that position when we really don't?
3: I think that's right. I will say that, you know, outside of the economic questions here, to stand up for the notion that agreements should matter, that international agreements matter, that we signed the Canada-U.S.-Mexico Free Trade Agreement with this president, and that they should adhere to what they signed, and that we will not just sign a new deal because they would like to. I think that is a noble cause and a laudable cause, and it is a good thing for Canada to do in this world, to show that you can stand up to the U.S. administration. But that shouldn't be a good outcome economically. Of course, it isn't, and there will be costs. And so I think from a position of strength can be interpreted in two ways. We are certainly not negotiating from an economic position of strength, but I think we are negotiating from something of an ethical or moral position of strength, and I think we should keep doing so.
2: When you look at the 700 products that are affected, tariffs ranging from 15 to 50%, what kind of an impact will that have on the Americans?
3: Again, it's one of those situations where it's going to be very targeted, right? It's going to be, are you producing appliances probably in Michigan and selling them across the border in Ontario? So in some sense, you should think that there will be certain firms and certain workers in certain communities who will be quite heavily affected. And in that sense, these tariffs are very targeted at exactly those types of situations. But in the grand scheme of things, I mean, this is, of course, just a drop in the bucket in terms of the entire American economy. To be fair, that same can be said of the tariffs that have been, well, I guess not threatened, but now implemented by the U.S. on Canada. It's true that the tariffs are large. It's true that there are quite a few workers in steel and aluminum and auto parts. But ultimately, you look across the board, I think they've targeted $27 billion of exports. we export about $400 billion a year to the United States. So in some sense, you know, on either side, these are quite high levels of tariffs, but they are quite narrowly targeted at specific sectors.
2: Torsten, we're going to have to leave it at that, but really appreciate the time you've taken to provide your analysis.
3: Of course. Thanks for having me.
2: Torsten Jacquard is a professor of economics at the University of British Columbia. We want to hear from you. Are you okay with this escalation in the trade war? Give us a call. The number to call is 604-602-7373. We want to hear from you after this short break. I'm Robin Gill, sitting in for Jill Bennett.
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2: Hi, everyone. I'm Robin Gill, sitting in for Jill Bennett. Welcome back to the program. The big story of the day, it has been tit for tat. The federal government launched its own counter tariffs to fight the U.S. on the trade deal. As we know, last Friday, negotiations fell apart at the very last minute. The federal government was confident that it had a deal earlier in the day, and it seems that it was torpedoed when Howard Lutnick stepped in. He's the Commerce Secretary, and stepped in and made demands that Mark Carney said he just could not deal with. What do you think of the idea of these counter tariffs? Are you comfortable with this? Are you comfortable with the escalation? Give us a call, 604-602-7373. Glenn, you're our first caller. Hi, Glenn.
10: Hey, Robin. Hey, great. Thanks for taking my call. Listen, I think it was Rob Fay the other day had a guest on, and he made a brilliant point. Instead of maybe going full tit for tat on tariffs, first and foremost, we keep the booze ban on because we know that's a real irritant to the United States. But he suggested instead of going tit for tat on everything, maybe we can still do a little bit of that, but cancel the F-35 program, which is going to hit the military industrial complex, Lockheed Martin and such companies hard, because that's a $35 billion project, and say that we're going to go with the Swedish jet fighters, and I think that would send a strong, strong effort without really escalating all of the tariffs. I'm just thinking that was a brilliant idea.
2: Well, so, Glenn, we almost had a deal with the whole F-35 issue and defense and all of that. And that obviously quickly fell apart after Friday's negotiations hit a wall.
10: Okay. Yeah, maybe. Hopefully it did, because I think companies like that, that's the Americans make, that's their biggest, their biggest industry is exporting military equipment. I mean, they're built for war down there. They are.
2: And, right. They're a military industrial complex, right?
10: Exactly. And they love nothing but a boogeyman and an enemy to keep building more sophisticated, more bombs, more everything all attached to it. So that would be one good place to hit them. And, you know, to announce that, I think that would really be a good irritant for them. So that's my 2 cents.
2: Well, I appreciate your 2 cents. Thanks so much for calling us, Glenn. Let's go to Brian. Hi, Brian.
11: Oh, hey. Yeah, look, I mean, I'll be honest. I think the people need to realize that it was unlikely, highly unlikely, that we actually would have had a deal. I think they were just playing us for more. Even if they did sign a deal, it might fall apart. So I think the reality is that we were never going to get a negotiated deal. There's an agenda and a mindset there that you can't criticize anybody for walking away from this. I think we're just going to need. Now, the last caller did say something really interesting, is we don't need the Americans' defense. This whole mantra about, you know, America defending us for billions, right? Nobody's going to attack the U.S. through the tundra of the far north, okay? It's going to be missiles. It'll be going. And to be honest, those missiles will be exploded, blown up over Canada before they ever hit the U.S. So we get nothing out of this Golden Dome. The defense, we should be looking after ourselves. We don't need the U.S. We should tell the U.S. that we don't need them for defense. Okay? So that's my 2 cents worth. I'll leave it at that.
2: Brian, I want to go back to the initial idea, though, that, you know, the federal government has countered with its own tariffs. It's targeting about $27 billion worth of U.S. goods. This is all going into effect after Labor Day. Are you comfortable with the escalation?
11: I am. But what I'm not comfortable with, what I think we should be positioning this is very clearly, is that we should say publicly that, you know, we buy more U.S. cars than we export. And if the United States' goal is to remove all manufacturing from Canada, we should tell them, why would I ever buy a U.S. car if they took away manufacturing? I have a Toyota Tacoma, okay? I don't need to buy an F-150. If they don't make F-150s and Super Duties and whatever they else make in Oshawa and Ontario, why would I care whether I buy a Japanese or so put it to them quite succinctly, right? You know, we buy more cars from them than we send down to us. Why would we ever buy a U.S. car if they don't make cars in Canada, if they took it away?
2: Well, and I think that is why the Prime Minister was heading to other parts of the world to negotiate other automakers coming into Ontario and setting up shop.
11: Yeah. But Americans don't realize that. They think we're piggybacking off them. I mean, if we buy more cars than they make, just tell them point blank, we don't need to buy. We don't need their cars. We don't need U.S. cars. We should tell Trump that. He says he doesn't need our cars. We don't need his either.
2: Brian, we're going to have to leave it at that, but I really appreciate the time you are taking to call in and to listen as well. And to all of our other listeners, if you have any thoughts on this trade escalation, this trade war,

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15: Global News at 12:30. I'm Julie Nolan. A legend of country music has died.
16: Dolly Parton has passed away at the age of 80. The country music icon was known for chart-topping songs like Jolene.
17: Jolene, Jolene.
16: Parton collected 11 Grammy Awards over her seven-decade career. She also starred in well-loved movies like Steel Magnolias and 9 to 5, and was a prominent philanthropist in addition to running her own theme park business, Dollywood. Her publicist did not provide a cause of death. The statement reads, Dolly Parton's legacy is one of love, compassion, and resilience. Mike Dubusky, ABC News.
15: Prime Minister Mark Carney held a series of calls with other party leaders today where he discussed how Ottawa is responding to the latest round of U.S. tariffs.
18: Prime Minister Mark Carney's office says he stressed the importance of a united Team Canada approach when he briefed opposition leaders today about the state of U.S. trade talks. Conservative leader Pierre Poilievre told reporters today that he would work across partisan lines to respond to unjustified tariffs, but called on Carney to recall Parliament now to scrutinize Ottawa's approach.

0: Bloc Québécois leader Yves François Blanchet said that Carney told him in the call that his preference is no longer to discuss any compromises regarding supply management. Canada announced today new retaliatory tariffs on a range of U.S. goods and supports for affected businesses. Craig Lord, The Canadian Press, Ottawa.
1: BC Conservative leader Carrie-Lynne Findlay is defending her leadership after two MLAs left the party caucus in less than 2 weeks. Delta South MLA Ian Payton and Kamloops Centre MLA Peter Vilobar say they both have concerns about the party's direction under Findlay. Findlay is also denying allegations that MLAs were being enticed to give up their seats with the prospect of jobs or advisory roles within the party.
2: There were some people approached. Would you be willing to step aside? I'm not denying that. But nobody was offered that in exchange for anything. We did have some discussions, and I've said this publicly, that should you decide to do this, should you no longer be an MP or in caucus, we are open to discussing with you some role within the Conservative Party of BC where you're still pursuing things on behalf of all of us in the and British Columbia. That's not an unusual conversation to have. But allegations out there of something untoward are totally unfounded.
1: Findlay acknowledges more MLAs could still leave caucus, but says the departures also create opportunities as she reshuffles her shadow cabinet. Global News time is 12:33. 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
3: Well, so far, so good this afternoon. It's just roadwork slowing it down in New Westminster, westbound on Stewartson Way at 5th. There's also roadwork on the Vancouver-Burnaby border on boundary between Kingsway and Van Ness. Northbound traffic is down to a single lane, and the southbound left turn lane is also blocked. Fiji Airways on sale. 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I'm Trish Jewison in the CKNW Traffic Center.
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1: Now the Global Sky Tracker weather. Today, sunshine and highs of up to 26, but it will feel like 32. Partly cloudy this evening and down to 15. Tomorrow, mainly sunny and up to 25, lows of 16. Thursday, light rain throughout the day, highs of 21. Friday, light rain up to 21 and lows of 13. Saturday, possible showers earlier and then partly cloudy, highs of 17. And on Sunday, cloudy with sunny breaks and up to 19. Outside CKNW in downtown Vancouver, it's 23 degrees. On the markets, the Dow is up 145, the TSX up 262 and the Canadian dollar trading at 72.32 cents US. Global News time is 12:34. I'm Julie Nolan.
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8: Hi, everyone. Welcome back to The Jill Bennett Show. I'm Robin Gill, sitting in on this Tuesday afternoon. Dwayne McDonald, the RCMP's commanding officer in BC, has been relieved of his duties following unspecified allegations that date from 2016 to 2018. To explain this all to us, we're joined by Mike Beckett. He's a lawyer with the law firm Stern Shopray Criminal Lawyers. Mike, thanks so much for taking the time.
9: Thank you for having me.
8: It's so clouded in mystery, this specific case. Why is that?
9: Well, BC's top Mountie is out of the job, and almost nobody knows why. What we do know is that on August 13th, earlier this month, the RCMP commissioner announced that the deputy commissioner, Dwayne McDonald, who's the commanding officer of the RCMP in British Columbia and the forces highest-ranking officer in the province, had been relieved of his duties. The allegations, as you alluded to, date from 2016 to 2018, the period when McDonald was the officer in charge of the Surrey RCMP detachment. At the time, it was the largest RCMP detachment in Canada. The allegations were only recently brought to the attention of senior leadership and the assistant commissioner, who previously headed BC's extortion task force, was immediately appointed interim commanding officer and we don't know the details, what he's under investigation for. The RCMP has refused to say. There's been no public statement that's identified whether the allegations are criminal, disciplinary, or both. They only confirm the facts are at the time period of 2016 to 2018, and that formal investigations are underway.
8: Doesn't the RCMP, though, have an obligation to explain what the charges are involving one of their own officers?
9: Absolutely. The public definitely deserves to know, and people are hungry to know. It's very concerning when someone in Dwayne McDonald's position, being the commanding officer, the province's top cop, is under investigation and relieved of his duties. However, I think that will come. The silence right now as to what the specifics are is somewhat deliberate and standard. While an investigation is active, releasing details can compromise the integrity of the investigation. For example, witnesses can be influenced or evidence can be contaminated. There can be potential prejudice that flows to the person who made the complaint or other witnesses in the investigation. It can undermine the presumption of innocence. And so if it turns out that Mr. McDonald is found and cleared of what the allegations are, we wouldn't want the allegations floating around after the fact. And it can create legal problems if the matter later proceeds to a code of conduct hearing or even criminal charges and criminal prosecution. Both the RCMP and the prosecution service has taken the position that they won't comment while the matter remains under investigation. So I think the details will come out. It's just a matter of when.
8: Well, they're allegations and they're not charges. That is the issue.
9: Correct.
8: Right. So the public perception is going to be that you're protecting one of your own or there's a potential cover-up. But this is something that obviously needs more in-depth investigation to see what the allegations are.
9: Absolutely. And I think that's exactly what they're trying to get to the bottom of.
8: Okay, let's switch gears and let's talk about this case of a BC man who's accused of drug smuggling and he's been granted bail ahead of a U.S. extradition hearing. Can you break down this case for us?
9: So this is a man accused of running a major cross-border cocaine pipeline and he was released from custody on significant terms of bail. So there was a $700,000 bail that was imposed upon him and electronic monitoring. So the gentleman is named Ravinder Singh Danda. He's 57-year-old, male from BC. And what the allegation is from the U.S. side is that he's alleged to have been the leader of a sophisticated cross-border drug smuggling network. And the U.S. authorities claim that the group that he was the head of used long-haul semi-trucks to transport upwards of 400-plus kilograms of cocaine and additional substances such as methamphetamine from the Los Angeles area into Canada between 2023 and 2024. He was arrested in July of 2026 as part of a joint RCMP-FBI investigation. And on August 24th, so just yesterday, a BC Supreme Court judge granted him bail while he fights extradition to the United States. And so he's got sureties. So these are people who have to supervise him while he's on release. And if they don't, and if they fail at doing that, they can lose the $700,000 that they posted. He's subject to 24-hour house arrest. He has to wear an ankle monitor, which detects his movements and whereabouts. The judge did conclude that he wasn't a flight risk, noting that he's well settled in the Lower Mainland with family ties and so on.
8: Was this also to give him an opportunity to fight his extradition?
9: It certainly helps when you're out of custody. It's a lot more difficult to defend yourself while you're in jail. It's more difficult to meet with your lawyers for the most part. It's more difficult for you to review documents. And so it certainly helps somebody if they have the ability to be out of custody in marshaling a defense to any allegation, including an extradition matter.
8: How quickly could he be extradited?
9: Well, the extradition process can take a number of weeks, sometimes amounting to a number of months. There's a number of stages. So first is the authority to proceed, where the Canadian Department of Justice reviews the U.S. requests and, if satisfied, issues an authority to proceed. That has happened because we just got through the judicial phase. So he's been released on bail, but then what he's going to be preparing for is the extradition hearing, where a judge of the BC Supreme Court holds a hearing. It's not a trial on guilt or innocence. What the judge is going to be deciding are two main things: whether there's sufficient evidence to justify a trial, similar to what we know in Canada here as a preliminary inquiry, and whether the conduct would also be a crime in Canada. So if there's what's called dual criminality. And if the judge finds that there is sufficient evidence and there is dual criminality, then the judge commits the person for extradition, in which case this is the ministerial phase where the judge commits the person for extradition, and then the federal minister of justice makes the final decision about whether to order the person surrendered to the United States. It can take a number of weeks, again, amounting to a number of months, so it moves slow.
8: Could the accused try to be tried in BC, because obviously he would probably get a lesser penalty than being tried in the States, especially when it comes to drugs?
9: He essentially has to go through this extradition process first, because what's happened is that the U.S. in this joint investigation has gathered the evidence and they want him prosecuted in the United States. It would have to be seen whether, let's say, he wins the extradition hearing, then it would be unlikely, I think, that the Crown prosecutor here would bring a case, because it would seem that if the judge didn't decide whether there was sufficient evidence, that there wouldn't be sufficient evidence to prosecute him in this jurisdiction either.
8: Mike, thanks so much for explaining this all to us and making it so easy to understand. Really appreciate that.
9: Appreciate the invitation on. Thanks again.
8: That's The Docket with Mike Beckett. Mike Beckett is a lawyer with the law firm Stern Chaperey Criminal Lawyers. Okay, we are going to take a break, but when we come back, we're going to take a look at what's happening with the BC Conservative Party. As you know, two members announced in the last 2 weeks that they are leaving. That is Ian Paton and Peter Miliband. They say they could potentially form their own party, and that there are others who are thinking about leaving because they don't like their leader. That's all straight ahead after the break. I'm Robin Gill, sitting in for Jill Bennett.
6: Hey, what'd you do this weekend?
10: Took the family to Crab Park.
6: I'm not that brave. 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
6: On October 17, vote Ken Sim and ABC.
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8: Happy Tuesday, everyone. I'm Robin Gill, sitting in for Jill Bennett, who is on vacation this week. Two MLAs have defected from the BC Conservatives, saying they want to provide an option for frustrated voters and may potentially form another party. Yesterday, Ian Paton, who has served as the MLA for Delta South since 2017, announced he was leaving to sit as an independent. And he's the second MLA to make the move this month. That's after Peter Milibar, who had been one of the Conservatives' leading moderate voices. He says he left, citing a lack of ideological alignment with the party's new leader, Carrie Lynn Finley. Well, yesterday, Ian Paton spoke to us here on The Jill Bennett Show and shared his thoughts about why he's leaving.
23: But, you get very attached to, good people that work for us in communications and research and all the people down in the basement. Well, they all got purged and they got let go, which was kind of shocking. And then even within our own caucus, we had, Trevor Halford as our interim leader and Alia Warbus as our house leader and Roslyn Bird as our whip. And they have no role whatsoever now. They're just sort of sitting at the back of the room. So, stuff like that kind of didn't sit too well with me. And then, I even got kind of muzzled by by the party for talking to the media about, media came to me and said, we really wanted to speak to you about some agricultural issues we were doing, but we were told by your comms department that we couldn't reach out to you. And I'm going, wow, really? And then the final straw, I guess, just the other day, there was this crazy AI depiction of, as much as I'm not a fan of the NDP by any means, but when you start taking the premier and dressing him up as, a totalitarian dictator or fascist dictator trying to wreak havoc over the province of BC, that really didn't sit too well with me.
8: That crossed the line. Honestly, they depicted him as Hitler, essentially.
23: Exactly, yeah.
8: That is just it's not respectful politics.
23: We're all human beings. We all have family. We have kids at home. And, for people to see that are his friends.
8: Well, today, Peter Miliband was on the Mike Smith show talking about the concerns he had about the party's direction under Carrie Lynn Finley. He claims she has pushed the party far right because of her focus on faith, freedom, and family. Here's what he had to say about the potential of forming a new party.
0: Well, I think, you know, what we're seeing with the electorate, especially with the polling, is that the Premier and the NDP, you know, after 9 years, people are wanting change. But they're also very uncomfortable that they would be willing to park their vote with the Conservative Party of BC. And as well, Centre BC, you know, hasn't really taken traction and taken off over the 16 months that they've been trying. And so it's really about trying to, with the support of sitting MLAs, make sure that we have a fully functioning, well-operating place for people to put their trust, to put their vote, and to say, thank you, NDP, we're done with you, and we're going to go with this enterprise with MLAs and great new candidates.
2: Peter, you said that your values no longer aligned with BC Conservative leader Carrie Lynn Finley. What specific shift in her direction or tone or policy made it impossible for you to stay?
0: Yeah, you know, I think it's just that overall, as I've said before, it's no one thing. It's kind of just a little bit of everything. And, you know, just even the video they pushed out on the Monday after I left of EB as Stalin and that, you know, it's just the elevating that type of communication to a space that I think most British Columbians just shake their heads and say, I don't want any part of that. And, you know, has EB tried to overreach and try to get government way too involved in people's personal lives? Absolutely. But it's how you deliver a message, and it's how you talk to the public that actually gets the same opinion across, while still actually making them want to actually still support you and vote for you as a political party. And ultimately, if they're not willing to support you, all you're doing is screaming in the wind anyways, because you don't form government.
8: Both Peter Miliband and Ian Paton have hinted that there are other MLAs, conservative MLAs, who are thinking about leaving the party. Now, this fractures the conservative movement. This potential of maybe another party, as Peter Miliband hinted, Centre BC has not had any traction. What is this going to do for politics in BC? Well, we put those questions to Hamish Telford, who is a political scientist on the Mike Smith Show with Rob Fay guest hosting. Here's what he had to say.
3: And we saw with the demise of the BC Liberals, BC United being replaced by BC Conservatives, that was an earthquake in the party system. And we're having aftershocks. And these aftershocks are going to continue to ripple. You just can't take one party out, throw another party in, and expect everything to be stable and the same. It's never going to be that way. And so political actors are trying to align themselves to this new reality. And what's happened with BC Conservatives since Carrie Lynn Finley took over the leadership of the party is that she has expressly said she's not interested in leading a coalition-style party. Historically, opposite the NDP, we have a coalition style of liberal and conservative-minded people, but she wants a decidedly conservative populist party, not a coalition-style party, which is fine. But it's not surprising that some of the more liberal-minded members of our caucus are leaving. I think what Centre BC really needs, they've got a credible leader, former cabinet minister, Mike Bernier. What they really need are some MLAs, preferably two, to get them party status. And I'm not quite sure why the recent defectors from the Conservative Party, Peter Miliband and Ian Paton, want to start a new party and not work with Centre BC. They are saying much the same thing, so trying to create a party to pitch themselves to the same sorts of voters. Why they're not working together remains a bit of a mystery to me. But I do think there's some ideological space there for such a party to capture the imagination of some voters.
8: It's going to take some time, though, to build this party. You have to build the financial coffers, first of all. You got you got to get the fundraising going. You've got to make sure that you have enough candidates who are going to join this party. It could take an entire election cycle before this party actually has any traction. And doesn't that remind you of the BC Liberals, which eventually became the BC United? So it feels like history is repeating itself here in BC. But as we all know, you know what? BC politics has always been so interesting. And yet again, more drama on the horizon. We will be keeping an eye on this. And of course, if you have any thoughts on this matter, be sure to leave your thoughts on our buzz line 604-331-2899. And we'll try to play these your ideas throughout the show. We're going to take a break, but when we come back, an elementary school that burnt down almost 3 years ago is starting to get rebuilt. We're going to talk to the mayor of Port Coquitlam about why it took so long. He's been very vocal about this matter. That's coming up after the top of the news. I'm Robin Gill, sitting in for Joe Bennett. Stay with us.
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10: Global News at 1 o'clock. Good afternoon. I'm Julie Nolan. A legend of the country music world has died. ABC's Mike Dobusky has the details.
11: Dolly Parton has died.
12: My coat of many colors that...
11: Her music career began when she was still a child, born into poverty in the tiny mountain community of Pittman Center, Tennessee. Over the next seven decades, she turned out hits like Coat of Many Colors and Jolene, both of which are in the Library of Congress National Recording Registry. She's also the mind behind the chart-topping and often covered I Will Always Love You. Dolly Parton appeared in several movies as well, like Steel Magnolias and 9 to 5, for which she also wrote the theme song. Outside of music and acting, her theme park, Dollywood, hosts millions of visitors every year. Parton was also a prominent philanthropist, providing scholarships and financial assistance to students in need. She started the Imagination Library in 1995, which has provided so far more than 300 million books for free to children around the world. Dolly Parton was 80 years old. Mike Dubusky, ABC News.
10: The federal government is doubling tariffs on American steel and aluminum products from 25 to 50%. Finance Minister François-Philippe Champon says the move is in retaliation for U.S. tariffs imposed last week on $27.6 billion worth of Canadian goods, which he says are having real consequences for businesses and consumers. Ottawa is also imposing 50% tariffs on U.S. clothing and apparel, 25% on products including appliances, dairy, and seafood, and 15% on a smaller list that includes air conditioners, hand tools, and forklifts. Speaking at a news conference Monday, Canadian Prime Minister Mark Carney said it's still possible to reach an agreement that benefits both Canada and the U.S.
13: There is a mutually beneficial deal possible here. But it has to be one that respects Canada's sovereignty, that respects our independence, that uses our complementary strengths to build something better, not tear apart for short-term gain.
10: The latest numbers show that despite predictions of a tourism windfall from the World Cup, the overall bump in international visitors was relatively small. Tim Perry reports.
14: While BC Place, Granville Street, and the PNE Fan Zone were packed, as were Toronto venues, new numbers from Stats Canada suggest the majority of fans were locals. International arrivals to Canada in June were up just 3.3% and up 5.8% in July, for a total of about 76,000 people. Concordia University sports economist Moshe Lander, who has long argued the economic benefit numbers were wildly exaggerated, says he has a big I told you so for federal and provincial politicians.
15: This was never an event that was going to deliver the economic benefits promised. It was always going to cost more. It was always going to lose money. And the fact that the data is now bearing it out is not at all surprising to me. And it really shouldn't have been surprising to any political leader if they had done their due diligence.
14: The BC government says the goal of hosting the World Cup was always boosting long-term economic benefits by showcasing BC to the world. The FIFA organizing committee says a full accounting of the economic impact is expected next spring. Tim Perry, Global News.
10: A federal judge has rejected Jeffrey Epstein's former girlfriend's latest bid to get out of prison.
16: A federal judge rejects Ghislaine Maxwell's claim her sex trafficking conviction was a complete miscarriage of justice. Judge Paul Engelmeyer says the basis for the claim by Jeffrey Epstein's former girlfriend and associate is speculation, distortions, and/or outright falsehoods. Maxwell wants to set aside her conviction and be freed from prison on the grounds that there was substantial new evidence. In a habeas petition last December, she said information was withheld at her trial and false testimony given to the jury. Engelmeyer says the claim is demonstrably meritless and her petition falls very far from the mark. Julie Walker, New York.
10: Global News time is 1:04. 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
0: No stalls or collisions right now. It's roadwork slowing you down in Port Coquitlam on the Maryhill Bypass near the Coquitlam River Bridge, as well as in New Westminster, westbound on Stewardson Way at 5th Avenue. You're down to single lane traffic. 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I'm Trish Jewison in the CKNW Traffic Center.
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2: Good afternoon. Mark Madriga with you in the Global Sky Tracker Weather Center on this hot and hazy afternoon. Lots of sunshine. Some wildfire smoke crept in overnight, and it's with us this afternoon. 24 for a high at the beaches, 30 elsewhere. It may feel hotter than that, up to 35 with humidity factored in this afternoon. Clear this evening, and then tomorrow, sunshine after some morning clouds. Highs in the low 20s, so cooler. Thursday, a few showers and highs, only 20.
10: Outside CKNW in downtown Vancouver, it's 23 degrees. On the markets, the Dow closed up 160, the TSX up 253, and the Canadian dollar trading at 72.32 cents U.S. Global News Time is 106. I'm Julie Nolan.
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9: Hi, everyone. Welcome back to the Jill Bennett Show on this Tuesday, August 25th. I'm Robin Gill. Nearly 3 years after a devastating fire destroyed Hazel Trembeth Elementary School, construction is finally getting underway on its replacement. More than 200 students were displaced by the 2023 fire, which police determined was criminal in nature, although no one has been charged. Joining us now is Port Coquitlam Mayor Brad West. Brad, what are your thoughts on all of this?
3: Well, thanks very much for having me, Robin. Well, it was a great day for Port Coquitlam. This has been a long and difficult road. The community has been deeply impacted by the loss of this school. It's just an absolutely cherished community school in a great neighborhood in Poco. And so the loss has been deeply felt, and the families who've been impacted have had a pretty difficult journey the last number of years. So to see construction finally begin is a big day for everyone who's been impacted.
9: Yeah, you were very publicly frustrated by the lack of progress. I'm sure the parents were equally frustrated. This must alleviate a lot of that frustration now.
3: Yeah, you know, you don't like to dwell on negatives. You like to focus on the positive. And the positive is that construction is underway and our kids are going to be able to go to school in their own community, which is such a good, positive thing. But undoubtedly, the last 2 years have been very frustrating. Just dealing with the bureaucracy, the inability for government to be flexible, to apply any sort of logic or common sense was really, really hard on people. And, you know, there were days there where we weren't sure that this school was going to be rebuilt. So it makes it all the sweeter that we actually see it moving forward now.
9: So where did kids go in the interim?
3: Kids have been bused to a kind of makeshift school that the district has in the city of Coquitlam. And so that's been pretty challenging in of itself. You know, imagine this, you're a kindergartner, you're a grade one, and you're used to just walking to your neighborhood school. And then all of a sudden, you now have to get on a bus and you're sent 25 minutes each, 25 minutes each way to a school in Coquitlam. And so it's been a big change, and it's been difficult for families. Kids are resilient. Some have been able to do it without much issue. Others, it's been hard.
9: Yeah, no kidding. This school is going to cost $39 million. It's set to open in December 2027. The province is calling it a hybrid construction approach. What does that mean?
3: Well, that's a great question. I've been able to glean a bit from my own reading and just looking at it. I mean, I think what it means is that there's going to be the vast majority of the school is prefabricated. and it's going to be brought on site. And then they go and they do some of the bells and whistles and use some of the more traditional methods of construction to add on the gym, for instance, I believe. But it looks great. I have every expectation that, you know, it's going to meet the needs of students in Port Coquitlam.
9: Oh, did we lose you, Brad? Oh, we did lose you. You know what? This is what we have. Gremlins in the system. Brad West is the mayor of Port Coquitlam. We're trying to get him back. I'm sure he just probably hit a button by accident and exited his Zoom call or his phone call. But we have been talking about the Hazel Trembeth Elementary School. It burnt down in October of 2023, and police believe it was human-caused, criminal in nature. No one has been charged at this point, but a new school is set to be built and set to open in December of 2027. We have Brad West back. Brad, I wanted to talk to you more about the hybrid situation.
4: Yeah.
9: It sounds like it's going to be prefab, which would be a real test for what could happen for other buildings in the province.
3: Yeah, I think this is a first of its kind, but I don't believe it will be a last of its kind. I suspect this is probably what most schools are going to look like throughout the province. Obviously, a number of advantages in terms of cost, but also the speed. I mean, it really does just take way too long to get things built in our province, whether it be schools or hospitals or any other, important public service and infrastructure. So the fact that, you know, this method can be used, and I think it's going to produce a beautiful school that's going to meet the needs of students is a bonus. So I expect that this is actually what we're going to see all over British Columbia in the coming years.
9: And will you have a role in expediting it with permits? Because obviously this is part of your municipality.
3: I can tell you that has already been done. We were really clear that the city was going to move heaven and earth to make sure that on our end, permits were moved as quickly as possible. And I actually had someone from the school district come up to me at the event yesterday and thank me for the speed in which the city moved things. They said it was actually even a little too fast for them. But it's important to me that the city can walk the walk and not just talk the talk. We've been pretty critical of the fact that the province really kind of sat on this for 2 years. At one point, the provincial government insisted that the school district provide a business case for the rebuilding of the school, which to me just seemed completely illogical. You know, the business case, as far as I was concerned, is that the school was full of, you know, 240 odd students who haven't gone away. They still have a need for a school.
9: Yeah, no kidding.
3: So there's your business case. But unfortunately, as is so often the case, government just cannot get out of its own way, cannot be flexible. And so they made the school district hire consultants and spend a bunch of money that was, I think, completely unnecessary and wasted a bunch of time to produce a business case to say, oh, yeah, there should be a school there. Well, of course there should be. And that's what the business case said. And here we are. So anyways, I did tell you I wasn't going to dwell on the negative. So I should take my own advice. But the point I'm making is it was really important to me that that the city move things as quickly and efficiently as possible. And I'm proud to report that we did that.
9: Brad, I want to switch gears for a second and talk about provincial politics. And as you know, there's more drama with the Conservatives. Ian Paton and Peter Miliband have left the Conservatives. They potentially might start their own party or join forces with Centre BC. What do you think is happening there? What are your thoughts on that?
3: Summer's supposed to be quiet. And then it's just
9: listen, we need these things to happen for
3: right.
9: Content for our shows. But
3: we
9: seriously,
3: don't want
9: this is crazy.
3: We don't want any normalcy to break out in BC politics here. It's been pretty wild. I've been watching it the same as everyone else. I think obviously there's probably a combination of some personality conflicts as well as just some probably deep disagreements on some pretty fundamental issues in terms of, do you try and present a more moderate, balanced approach, or do you go with something that's more ideological. So I suspect we haven't seen the last twist and turn in all of this drama.
4: Do you think Conservative leader Carolyn Finley brought the ideology from her federal party to BC politics?
3: Well, that's certainly, you know, her background, and I imagine it's probably been pretty instructive to her. We all, you know, rely upon things that we've been involved in our experiences. And so, you know, that was obviously a formative experience for her. You know, I think that the challenge is, particularly in British Columbia, our political parties provincially are generally coalitions of people who will vote different ways federally. And I just think it's a very, you know, in politics, generally, you should be in the business of addition rather than subtraction. And when you kind of make the central piece of your campaign that, hey, if you vote this way or if you vote that way, I'm not interested in having you as part of our team, well, you're going to end up with a pretty small team. And so this kind of feels like the logical conclusion of the approach that she's taking.
4: Brad, we'll leave it at that. Thanks so much for taking the time to speak to us here on The Jill Bennett Show.
3: Thank you so much for having me, Robin. Have a great day.
4: You bet. You bet. Brad West is the mayor of Port Coquitlam. Well, we want you to weigh in. You know, looking at what's happened with two Conservative MLAs, now former Conservative MLAs, who have decided to sit as independents, potentially looking at their own party, do you think the BC Conservative Party made the wrong choice with its leader, and is it moving in the wrong direction? Give us a call, 604-602-7373. You can have your say after the break. I'm Robin Gill, sitting in for Jill Bennett.
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4: Hi, everyone. Thank you so much for joining us here on the Jill Bennett Show. I'm Robin Gill sitting in on this Tuesday afternoon. Before the break, we were talking about the exodus of two MLAs from the Conservative Party, Peter Miliband and Ian Paton. They are looking at starting their own party. And at one point, when we spoke with Ian Paton yesterday, he indicated that there may be other conservative MLAs who are not happy with their new leader and might be thinking about leaving as well. We want to hear what you think about this. Do you think the BC Conservatives chose the wrong leader? Give us a call, 604-602-7373. Our first caller is Rob. Hi, Rob.
6: Hi, Robin. Good afternoon.
4: I know what you're going to say. We go with centrist, and that's where it always is.
6: No, but yeah.
4: Who should they have picked instead? I want to ask you a different question. Who do you think the Conservatives should have selected instead?
6: To be honest with you, they should have selected Peter Miliband. And I said that during the whole campaign, because he does have a seat in the BC legislature. It was common sense. I can't believe Peter stayed in there that long. You remember the comments Carrie Lynn Finley, insinuating about his wife being First Nations? That I have relatives who are First Nations. That was so insulting. I give him credit for sticking with this party for as long as he possibly could. She will not win an election. Robin, is she scared of the media? Like, she will not go on any of these radio shows. Apparently, does she think they're biased or what? If you're going to be a leader, you got to have the fortitude to be able to answer questions. I'm sure you'd agree.
4: I mean, we'd love to have her on the show for sure. I mean, I will say that I thought Peter Miliband won the debate. He was very, level-headed. He made sense. He was moderate. I thought, yeah, he did a terrific job during that debate when they were seeking the leadership. But Rob, thank you so much for taking the time to give us a call. I want to turn things now to Jason Kenney. He's Alberta's former premier, and he was on the Mike Smith Show today to talk about trade and the Team Canada approach and what will be necessary moving ahead. Take a listen.
12: We got here because President Trump, for some reason, decided even before his second inauguration that Canada was a major target and an adversary. He started talking about on January 7th of last year, quotes, using economic force to acquire or annex Canada. He has repeatedly said that we are a greater security threat to the United States and a harder country to deal with than anyone else in the world. I guess that includes Russia's Putin or communist China or the North Korean dictatorship. And then it's been one round of tariffs after another. I think we Canadians have been, in that context, very patient. We've tried not to escalate this situation, but nor will we be a punching bag. I think that's the message that Prime Minister Carney has sent and his government has followed through with I think, prudent and well-calibrated retaliatory tariffs. Again, we don't want to escalate this. We'd love to get back to the bargaining table, but we're not going to surrender our interests to get nothing sustainable in return. According to the New York Times today, the basic American negotiating position was that Canada would do most of the giving, U.S. would do most of the taking, with no guarantee that they would not reintroduce tariffs in the future. We can't make an agreement based on that sort of uncertainty.
4: Well, there's a lot of uncertainty in British Columbia. This province seems to be the most exposed when it comes to this tariff war and the impact, especially on our natural resource sector. Well, Mike's Rob Fay, who is filling in on the Mike Smith Show, he spoke to Brenda Bailey, who's the BC Jobs and Infrastructure Minister, about what impact it will have on British Columbia. Take a listen.
22: Yeah, understandably, people are feeling pretty concerned. It's a scary time for folks. We, of course, are dealing with a president and an administration that's really volatile, I would say, and going one direction and then tack another. It's a challenging time. So it's really important that government's there with people and with business. And that's really the efforts that you're seeing. The premier called his cabinet together this weekend and the caucus as well to really make sure that everyone's connecting up with their communities, is meeting with small businesses and talking to them about what's going on, what their needs are, making sure that as the federal government rolls out these supports, $7.5 billion, that BC's there to fill in any gaps.
11: We've heard that Canada may go dollar for dollar with their retaliatory tariffs, and I know that that is what some Canadians want, not all Canadians. What would you recommend British Columbia does right now? Like, what do you need so that BC isn't left picking up the pieces here?
22: Well, it's going to be a challenging time. Retaliatory tariffs also take a toll. And, you know, it's true that many of our sectors have already experienced tariffs from this administration and are already having that impact happen. So it's a challenging time for sure. And that's why we're so focused on growing the economy and bringing in major projects and making sure that people are working. It's a time for us to really come together as Canada, be less reliant on the U.S. market, pivot our trade, take down the barriers across Canada, and build. And the good news is that British Columbians are builders and Canadians are builders, and it's happening.
4: That was Brenda Bailey on the Mike Smith Show with guest host Rob Fay. We are going to take a break, but we're going to continue this conversation. As we know, Canada is escalating its response to the U.S. trade war, launching its own arsenal of tariffs on American goods. We are going to speak to an expert in these legal matters on what the impact will be on those goods that are actually compliant with the CUSMA agreement.

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11: Global News at 1:30. I'm Julie Nolan. The federal government is increasing tariffs on American steel and aluminum products from 25% to 50%. Finance Minister François-Philippe Champagne says the move is in retaliation for the United States imposing tariffs last week on $27.6 billion of Canadian goods.
12: Those tariffs will have real consequences for Canadian workers, businesses, and communities across our nation. Canada must respond, and today we are, in a proportionate, targeted, and strategic way.
11: The government will also impose 50% tariffs on clothing and apparel and levy a 25% tariff on appliances, dairy products, seafood, and certain steel and aluminum derivatives products. A 25% tariff is being tacked on a small list of items, including hand tools, air conditioners, and forklifts. During today's announcement, Industry Minister Melanie Joly told Canadians they should buy domestic products.
13: This morning, I had the chance to talk with many associations of retailers to really have them on board to make sure that at your grocers, at your local shop, that you understand what are the Canadian products. And I have their support to make sure that's the case. And we will push them to make sure that that's the case.
11: The government also announced a $7.5 billion aid package for Canadian businesses impacted by the U.S. trade war. Among the measures are new loan programs for businesses and more flexibility to apply for employment insurance. The labor dispute involving Metro Vancouver's outside workers is heading to binding arbitration. The union says both sides have signed an agreement setting out the terms of the arbitration process. And iconic country music superstar Dolly Parton has passed away at the age

0: age of 80. Parton was known for her hits and philanthropy over the course of her more than 60-year career. She also starred in films like 9 to 5 and Steel Magnolias and was an Oscar nominee. ABC's Megan Wright says Parton had been having health troubles, though not specified.
1: She has been recently struggling with her health. Dating back to last year, there were some moments. I remember there was a time when her sister took to Facebook and, you know, said, pray for Dolly. And Dolly had to kind of come out and say that she was going through some health, you know, issues, but she will be okay.
0: Reporter Chris Connolly says her music and philanthropy was unifying.
2: I think the one thing that in this divided time, every American could agree on was that we love Dolly Parton. You could love Dolly Parton for a million different reasons because she had succeeded in so many ways and retained her integrity and her greatness in every sphere of entertainment.
0: Now over to the markets. The Dow closed up 160, the TSX up 253, and the Canadian dollar trading at 72.32 cents U.S. Global News Time is 1:33. 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
3: No stalls or collisions. It's roadworks slowing you down this afternoon on the Vancouver-Burnaby border on boundary between Kingsway and Van Ness. And there's roadwork in Port Coquitlam on the Maryhill Bypass near the Coquitlam River Bridge with delays in both directions. 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
5: Good afternoon. I'm Mark Madriga in the Global Sky Tracker Weather Center. Sunshine and hazy weather to take us through the rest of the afternoon and into the early evening. Our sunset at 10 past 8 tonight. 30 this afternoon away from the water, 24 at the beaches, even a little higher than that in the Fraser Valley for highs. It'll feel hotter everywhere with added humidity today, too. Clouds tomorrow morning, sunshine taking over by afternoon and a high in the low 20s, so cooler.
0: Inside CKNW in downtown Vancouver, it's 23 degrees. I'm Julie Nolan.
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7: Hi, everyone. Welcome back to The Jill Bennett Show on this Tuesday, August 25th. I'm Robin Gill. Ottawa is striking back, escalating its response to the trade war with the United States. It's moving ahead with a dollar-for-dollar counter tariffs on about $27 billion worth of U.S. goods, covering more than 700 products, and this is all taking effect September 8th. Joining us now is Lachlan Wolfers, national leader of KPMG Law. Lachlan, thank you so much for joining us.
8: Great to be with you. Thanks, Robin.
7: Let's talk about the specific details of what Ottawa is doing. What goods are affected, and do they fall outside of what we agreed to with the Canada-US-Mexico Free Trade Agreement?
8: So Ottawa's targeting about $27.6 billion worth of goods. There's about 700 items which are included within the list. And so the government is looking to fulfill its commitment to match US tariffs dollar for dollar, because that was the effect of the recent round of US tariffs imposed on Canada. And they do start on September 8th. I think what your listeners might find interesting, there's three broad categories of goods that are impacted by this list. The first one is consumer goods, but importantly, what the government's tried to do is to focus on goods that Canadian consumers can substitute American goods with other goods. In other words, they're trying to ensure that it doesn't ultimately feed through to higher prices to the Canadian consumer as much as possible. They're basically trying to say, buy from goods from a different country, or Canadian goods ideally, instead of US goods. The second area that they're focused on is steel and aluminum with the 50% tariffs, and that's obviously to match the US tariffs that were imposed on Canada. And I think the third category, which you might find interesting, is a focus on seafood, which a lot of that seafood that we get in Canada is coming from Maine. And one would anticipate that there is a political dimension there to send a message in an area which is Republican-controlled, and certainly with midterms coming up, to try and send a message from that perspective. So that's kind of three broad categories that we saw in the list coming through today.
7: Yeah, and I was wondering about how this affects our Canada-US-Mexico Free Trade Agreement. Do these items fall outside of that agreement?
8: So they effectively will. So in other words, they will be tariffed, and that goes against that agreement, much as the way the US tariffs that were imposed on Canada also were not previously subject to tariffs because they were protected by the agreement. So the US position was, we can effectively override and impose a tariff. Canada's doing likewise. So, in effect, they're casting aside parts of the agreement, but I would say, 80% of products still qualify for exemption under CUSMA in both directions. And, the large part of that agreement's left intact.
7: Are there any legal ramifications for this?
8: Well, it's interesting because, if the question is, can Canada choose to impose these? Yes, they can. The Canadian government can do that as a matter of domestic policy. What we've seen in the US, however, is much more contentious from a legal perspective, because the primary responsibility for imposing tariffs rests with US Congress, whereas what you've seen is the president has acted unilaterally in seeking to impose tariffs. First time round, the US Supreme Court said, no, you don't have that authority. He then relied on a second authority for temporary tariffs, and that was similarly overturned by the courts. Now he's turned to the third and fourth different legal mechanism to do so, which is untried and untested, will ultimately go through the courts in the US. But unfortunately, that can take time. That can probably take up to 12 months before you'd get any final resolution of that issue.
7: Do you think Mark Carney's strategy is going to get the Americans back to the negotiating table?
8: Well, it's interesting because I think if we step back from this at the moment, what you've got right now is a lot of politics in play.
7: Yeah.
8: Clearly Canadians are very unhappy around what's happening, and obviously see this as not only a trade issue, but also a threat to sovereignty. What I always look for in this situation, when you start to see this sort of retaliation and counter-retaliation, is there an off-ramp? Is there an opportunity at which cool heads can prevail and the parties can come back together and try and do that? My current thesis is that an off-ramp is probably at least 3 months away. I think we've got to get through to US Thanksgiving and the midterms before that can happen. What I found interesting is the US proposed retaliation only takes effect on the 1st of January 2027, not immediately. And that sends a little bit of a signal that says maybe there's scope here for the parties to get back and renegotiate. But I think, right now, the climate for that to occur is clearly not right now. I do see markets have reacted in a fairly measured way, which also says that, I think markets think that this will be resolved, but it will take a good few months before that happens.
7: Should Canada be hitting the US on the energy front, considering how much oil we send to them? Or is that dangerous?
8: Well, it's like anything, right? If you have retaliation and counter-retaliation and then further, economic theory says that when you impose tariffs, you do damage to your own economy. That's the first thing to recognize in the process. And then secondly, the parties can start to respond in such a way that you've lost sight of the overall objective. And I think the thing that's really important to recognize about global trade is that it is not a zero-sum game. So this is not a situation where the US wins or Canada wins. It's actually a situation where both win if they can strike a deal that reaches, that encourages trade to occur as freely as possible between the two countries. There's too much of an interrelationship for this to be a permanent state of affairs. I think the challenge that we've got is you've got a US president who is both unpredictable and does not sign up to the free trade mantra that we've seen for the last 40 or 50 years, I do think there is an opportunity here. And we've got to move away from this I win, you lose type of scenario and start to recognize that trade works on the basis that both parties win.
7: You're listening to Lachlan Wolfers, national leader of KPMG Law. We are talking about the escalation in the trade war. Today, the federal government announced that it's putting $7.5 billion into supporting workers and businesses. How will that work? And my concern is that it could be much like the COVID relief fund, and some of the businesses that were just not surviving anyway were weeded out in the process. Explain that all to us.
8: Yeah. So firstly, the package is worth $7.5 billion, as you said, of which $3.5 billion goes towards a rapid response fund to help workers and employers that are affected by the tariffs through additional employment insurance and other type of retraining and other things like that. I think the thing is, we've got to separate here the macroeconomic effect versus the microeconomic effect. In other words, most economists would say that the current tariffs that have been imposed on Canada and Canada's retaliation will not have a huge overall effect on the economy, albeit it's coming at a time when I think people were seeing the economy was becoming more positive. It proven to be resilient over the last 12 months. But that means very little if you work in the auto sector and you're directly affected by it, and your job's affected by it. And we know certainly in BC, the economic impact of this is felt more harshly than we see in, say, Alberta, okay? And so I think the thing is, we've got to recognize that real businesses and real jobs will suffer whilst this occurs. And this is exactly why, retaliation may feel good, but I'm not sure that that's a long-term business strategy here. And how we get people back to the negotiating table is going to be really, really important from that perspective. I do think that the government has set this up in such a way to try and ensure there is support for business. But it's one thing to provide that support to get us through the next, say, 3 months. It's another thing if we're still going to be talking about this 12 months from now or even 2 years from now when the current term of the US president ends. This is the challenge that we have. The impacts will be felt very acutely in specific parts of the country. And government's got to step in and try and prop those up.
7: Yeah, you alluded to the fact that BC is more exposed because of the tariffs on our forest products. Does that pit industry against industry when it comes to getting some relief?
8: So it's interesting because there's been a call for the release of the, the negotiating position of where Canada was got before it walked away from the table. And I think one of the dangers of releasing that type of information is that I think it will become clear that certain industries were going to fare better than others. And you do create this environment where one industry can feel pitted against another or certainly not support it. That is an absolutely unenviable task that Prime Minister Carney had, as indeed any government would have had when faced with this negotiation. That is the risk when you start to go into this sort of information. The government's got to balance an economy-wide approach, and it means you aren't going to succeed in every single sector.
7: Lachlan, I really appreciate your insight. It's been very valuable on our show.
8: Thank you so much for having me. Appreciate it. Thanks for
7: Lachlan Wolfers is the national leader of KPMG Law, really explaining how this escalation in the trade war affects the various products on both sides of the border and, how a deal would be a win-win for both. But there might be some time for us as we watch for the midterms in the U.S. But we want to hear from you and what your thoughts are on this escalation. Do you think Mark Carney Carney is betting that Canadians can endure an economic pain point with this instead of backing down with Donald Trump. Give us your thoughts. The number to call, 604-602-7373. I'm Robin Gill, sitting in for Jill Bennett. Stay with us.
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7: Hi, everyone. Welcome back to the program. I want to take the last few moments of this segment to hear what you have to say on this escalating trade war. The number to call, 604-602-7373. Our first caller is Dave. Hi, Dave. What are you thinking?
21: Hi, Robin. Thanks for taking my call. I just wonder, like, have you guys actually seen the agreement of what we turned down? and why Parliament isn't being recalled to actually give us the insight on this, because some of the stuff coming out of America is, you know, they say there's nothing to do with language in this thing that he's getting everybody worked up. And Mark Carney lies a lot, especially like the bridge and all that. And the government can't even help the Broadway connector people.
7: Well, that is a very good question about the actual details. We've seen a few things come in little bits through other media reporters, political reporters mostly. But yeah, we do need to know what exactly happened there. So appreciate your call, Dave. Let's go to Chris. Hi, Chris.
1: Hi, Robin. Thanks for taking my call. I don't think we know enough about the deal. But regardless of that, I think if we don't take Canada doesn't take the opportunity to really accelerate some nation building projects like pipelines, develop some domestic refining so that we can fuel our own vehicles, shipping, defense, all that kind of thing. If we don't take this opportunity to accelerate it, and I don't just mean plan it for 10 years down the road or 5 years, put all of our energy into it now so that we become a little bit more self-sufficient agriculture. If we don't take that opportunity, we're going to be caught out. We're a fly on an elephant's back, and we don't have enough time to develop all these markets around the world. So my hope is that we're actually going to put our differences aside nationally and provincially and just get on with developing some true nation-building things and put everybody to work here.
7: Get down to business. Appreciate your call, Chris. Let's go to Dave. Hi, Dave. Hey, Dave, what are your thoughts today?
14: Well, the same thing with the last few callers is just, you know, we don't even have an interprovincial trade agreement. And that was supposed to be done a year ago, something that Carney said he was going to try to accomplish, and he hasn't. I mean, I could buy materials and vehicles cheaper in Alberta, but when I come back, I have to pay a provincial tax. I mean, it's crazy. In a time where every dollar counts, we can't even do it in our own country. I mean, to be honest, I wish we had no tariffs either way, and let the better product be cheaper to buy for the purchaser. And if you don't want to buy American products, don't buy it. I mean, where's the choice? I mean, that's basically how I feel.
7: Okay, thanks for your call, Dave. And finally, George, we have time for you. What are your thoughts today?
22: Hey, Robin, I'm just listening to all this. You know, the government has to come in and save the day and prop these companies up. I had a small business that got ravaged during the mandate of COVID, like lots of small businesses. Nobody came riding to our rescue. The government didn't bail us out or prop us up in any way. And that was our own government doing that to us. I don't understand the double standard. It's bad that these companies are in this position, but this is the world we live in.
7: George, I do believe that there was compensation for certain businesses.
22: No, I was ineligible for CERB. I was declared an essential worker. I couldn't even get unemployment insurance, Robin. Couldn't get anything. They just kept saying, don't worry, this will all be over soon. That's
7: okay.
22: What I kept hearing.
7: Okay, thanks for your call, George. I'm going to squeeze Mike in from Vancouver. Mike, you have about 30 seconds. Tell us what you think.
23: I think it's a political stunt by Mark Carney. He lied about the bridge. He's going to make a poor deal because it's going to look like a poor deal. He has a by-election coming up with three seats that he needs to secure. And if he closed the deal right now, it wouldn't be a good one and he wouldn't look good.
7: You're saying he prolonged this trade war so he get three more seats? I don't think I agree with you on that.
23: Well, that's your opinion. You're allowed to.
7: I would say that the intel I'm getting from the people I know who are close to this is that someone came in and torpedoed it at the very last minute, that there was a deal, and it was the Americans. But I appreciate your time, Mike, and I do appreciate that you're listening in. We're going to take a break, but when we come back, let's see what the impact is going to be on BC's forest industry with this escalation in the trade war. I'm Robin Gill, sitting in for Jill Bennett.
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29: Ottawa just fired back at Washington with counter tariffs on nearly 900 American products. The bill lands September 8th, and some of it lands on you. 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
0: Global news at 2 o'clock. Good afternoon, I'm Julie Nolan. Another bear attack is being reported in Metro Vancouver, the fourth this month. The Conservation Officer Service says a bear followed a man on a North Vancouver trail yesterday morning, then swiped at him when he tried to scare it away. The bear has not been found, and people are being told to avoid the Richard Duran Trail Network until further notice. One person is in custody after a shooting in Alder Grove last night. Langley RCMP were called to a residential area near 26A Avenue and 268th Street just before 7:30. One person was taken to hospital and is in stable condition. Another person, believed to be the suspect, was arrested and remains in custody. Mounties say more information is expected later today. BC Conservative leader Carolyn Findlay is defending her leadership after two MLAs left the party caucus in less than 2 weeks. Delta South MLA Ian Payton and Kamloops Centre MLA Peter Milibar say they both have been feeling concerned about the party's direction under Findlay. Findlay is also denying allegations that MLAs were being enticed to give up their seats with the prospect of jobs or advisory roles within the party.
8: There were some people approached. Would you be willing to step aside? I'm not denying that. But nobody was offered that in exchange for anything. We did have some discussions, and I've said this publicly, that should you decide to do this, should you no longer be an MP or in caucus, we are open to discussing with you some role within the Conservative Party of BC where you're still pursuing things on behalf of all of us in the and British Columbia. That's not an unusual conversation to have. But allegations out there of something untoward are totally unfounded.
0: Findlay acknowledges more MLAs could still leave caucus, but says the departures also create opportunities as she reshuffles her shadow cabinet. After a cooler weekend packed with lightning, the BC Welfare Service is warning hot and dry conditions are returning. There are about 165 active fires across the province after a record 11,000 lightning strikes in southern BC sparked a surge in new starts. Crews warn the warmer weather could also bring more holdover fires to the surface. Meanwhile, all evacuation alerts tied to the Bald Range fire in Peachland have been lifted. The Meadow Valley area has also been downgraded from an evacuation order to an alert. Prime Minister Mark Carney held a series of calls with other party leaders today where he discussed how Ottawa is responding to the latest round of U.S. tariffs.
9: Prime Minister Mark Carney's office says he stressed the importance of a united Team Canada approach when he briefed opposition leaders today about the state of U.S. trade talks. Conservative leader Pierre Poilievre told reporters today that he would work across partisan lines to respond to unjustified tariffs, but called on Carney to recall Parliament now to scrutinize Ottawa's approach. Bloc Québécois leader Yves-François Blanchet said that Carney told him in the call that his preference is no longer to discuss any compromises regarding supply management. Canada announced today new retaliatory tariffs on a range of U.S. goods and supports for affected businesses. Craig Lord, The Canadian Press, Ottawa.
0: A legend of the country music world has died.
10: Dolly Parton has passed away at the age of 80. The country music icon was known for chart-topping songs like Jolene.
11: Jolene, Jolene.
10: Parton collected 11 Grammy Awards over her seven-decade career. She also starred in well-loved movies like Steel Magnolias and 9 to 5 and was a prominent philanthropist in addition to running her own theme park business, Dollywood. Her publicist did not provide a cause of death. The statement reads, Dolly Parton's legacy is one of love, compassion, and resilience. Mike Dubusky, ABC News.
0: And a Chinese humanoid robot has smashed the 100-meter sprint record, even beating the fastest human time ever recorded. The robot crossed the finish line in 8.86 seconds at the World Humanoid Robot Games in Beijing. That's well ahead of Usain Bolt's human world record of 9.58 seconds set in 2009. Global News Time is 2:04. 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
12: Watch out for a stall in Surrey, eastbound on Highway 1 at the 160th Street off-ramp, blocking the right lane. And there's roadworks on the down in New Westminster this afternoon. Westbound on Stewartson Way at 5th Avenue, you're down to single-lane traffic. Volume is building on some of the major routes already, including eastbound Highway 1 to the Ironworkers Memorial Bridge from Lonsdale. Miss busy northbound on Highway 99 approaching the Oak Street Bridge. 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I'm Trish Jewison in the CKNW Traffic Center.
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15: Good afternoon, Mark Madriga with you in the Global Sky Tracker Weather Center on this hot and hazy afternoon. Lots of sunshine, some wildfire smoke crept in overnight, and it's with us this afternoon. 24 for a high at the beaches, 30 elsewhere. It may feel hotter than that, up to 35 with humidity factored in this afternoon. Clear this evening, and then tomorrow, sunshine after some morning clouds, highs in the low 20s, so cooler. Thursday, a few showers and highs, only 20.
0: Outside CKNW in downtown Vancouver, it's 23 degrees. On the markets, the Dow closed up 160, the TSX up 253, and the Canadian dollar is trading at 72.32 cents U.S. Global News time is 2:06. I'm Julie Nolan.
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7: Good afternoon, everyone. Welcome to The Jill Bennett Show. I'm Robin Gill, sitting in on this Tuesday afternoon. Well, softwood and other forest products are crucial in the trade negotiations with the United States because of the importance of natural resources to the BC economy. BC Forest Minister Ravi Parmar insists that the feds did stand up for the industry during trade talks last week. He spoke to us yesterday here on The Jill Bennett Show.
1: I believe very strongly that the advocacy that the Premier, myself, and the industry provided positioned Ottawa well to have conversations. I think we were certainly nervous, and I remain nervous any time forestry doesn't come out in conversation, in press conferences and media. But based off of the conversations that I was privy to, I think Dominic LeBlanc in particular did an outstanding job raising the concerns of forestry. And I think they were making some considerable amount of progress until, of course, the last couple of days leading into that Friday deadline where things clearly fell through.
7: Joining us now is Kim Hackstad, President and CEO of the Council of Forest Industries. Kim, thank you so much for taking the time.
14: Great to be with you today, Robin.
7: Kim, let's talk about what was on the table. We were hearing that your industry was potentially only facing a 25% tariff instead of the 50% tariff. Can you clarify what happened?
14: Well, our industry actually has a couple of different duties and tariffs we're facing right now. So we have softwood lumber duties that are around 35%, plus Section 232 tariffs at 10%. And now we also have the 338 tariffs that impact a wider range of forest products beyond lumber that are in place. So I would say there was, as the clip you shared from Minister Parmar said, there was significant discussions about lumber at the table, and we're pleased that the federal government continued to raise it. But, unfortunately, they weren't able to get a deal that was good for Canadians. And so we do support the decision from the Prime Minister and his team to walk away.
7: Your industry is very exposed, obviously, with these tariffs. Can you break it down for us on what the impact is and what's happening to the forestry sector?
14: Yeah, it's a really, I think it's hard to use a word other than crisis for the forest sector. And it's challenged not just here in British Columbia, but, it's an industry that operates coast to coast. So we're seeing those challenges in Alberta, Saskatchewan, Quebec, Ontario, and provinces like New Brunswick. And we've seen 21 mills in British Columbia close since 2023, sawmills. We've had two permanent and two curtailments of pulp mills in less than the last year, or three this summer. So we're in a really, really tough situation. These new tariffs are going to make it tougher. So that is part of the reason that we're pleased to see the federal government acting quickly today with some countermeasures, as well as support for all of the tariff-exposed sectors.
7: What do you think the response is going to be from the South, though? Do you think they're going to escalate it even further, or do you think that they are taking a pause now with the midterms in play?
14: One of the things that I've been watching closely is some of the comments from state leadership and folks that in particular live and work and represent communities along the Canada-US border. And what I see coming from those Americans is concerns about how much this is going to add costs for the people in their communities. And so I do hope that the U.S. administration is listening to folks that are struggling to make ends meet and can't afford the significant increases of the cost of building or renovating a home that comes with all of the combined duties and tariffs that are on the forest sector.
7: You talked about the closures with BC Mills, 21 since 2003. In the last month, there were two significant closures that were announced. How can mills survive in this climate right now?
14: Well, we're working hard with the province and the federal government to really look at the regulatory burden and cost of doing business in British Columbia and all across Canada in the forest sector. You know, we've seen some costs go up more than 50% since 2017 on the management of our long-term forest tenure. We've seen rail costs go up 40% since 2018. So we've really got some work to do to get our domestic house in order. And this is about making sure that we have a forest sector that provides the essential wood products people need for their homes and daily lives in Canada, as well as allowing us to look further at international markets beyond the United States.
7: Kim, last week we spoke with Joe Nemeth, who is, you know, with the Coalition of Pulp and Paper, and he said that, you know, BC is causing the problem with competitiveness, not necessarily Donald Trump.
14: Yeah, we've got some significant cost management and regulatory burden work to do with the province. You know, Minister Parmar convened his Softwood Lumber Advisory Council yesterday. That was a significant part of the conversation. We're talking to our members about what are, you know, sort of immediate actions that the province could be taking to support the sector. You know, our forest sector is the hardest hit sector in British Columbia right now. And so we are really hoping that the province can put some whole of government focus while we bring a whole of industry voice together to find ways to keep people working in communities around British Columbia, right? This is actually about British Columbians all across the province being able to keep their jobs.
7: And there's always a domino effect, because if you lose something, if you lose a mill in a community, you lose other jobs that, you know, are dependent on that mill, not just the ones who are immediately working there.
14: Yeah, I remember talking to a mayor a few months ago when a closure had been announced in his community. That one ended up being temporary, but he said the first call he got was from a gas station operator who immediately noticed a dip in sales. And those are the kinds of impacts that happen when a mill closes. You also have people leaving the community. So you have not just the forestry workers you lose, but their spouses and families who may also be in jobs and spending money in communities. So it is really a difficult impact, especially on our very small forest dependent communities, our First Nations communities that are really finding opportunity in the forest sector or would like to find more.
7: Kim, are we going to see these ghost towns popping up in place of these mill towns?
14: You know, Robin, I really hope that's not the case, but I do think that we could see more job losses. Whether they're temporary or permanent is hard to say right now. We know that, you know, we'll be looking closely and our members will be applying for some of the programs that will help, you know, with job sharing and other things that keep workers working, or some of the loans and financial assistance that's available from the from the federal government, and doing everything they can to keep operating. People want to keep their mills open. It's just been a really challenging circumstance that has prevented them from being able to do so. You know, I had a member say to me a few months ago, he wakes up every morning with one mission. That mission is to lose less money today than they did yesterday. That's the situation we're in. We do need to find a way to turn it around.
7: Oh boy, what did you think of the compensation package that was announced by the feds today? Is it enough?
14: I think it's a really good start. We are getting some feedback from forest companies across British Columbia about how they think it fits with their needs. And, you know, we'll be providing feedback very quickly to the federal government if it's missed the mark. But we have seen from the Carney government that they're willing to make adjustments and changes when they miss the mark. And so we appreciate that. And we'll be in close contact with them and with forestry associations across the country to make sure that we're advocating to keep people working in mill communities and forestry communities coast to coast in Canada.
7: I know that it's early because the announcement was made today. Any idea of what criteria will be applied to different businesses and how they would qualify?
14: Well, I do know that one of the things the government did is make sure that smaller businesses have the ability to access the programs. That's important. You know, the forest sector, we often talk about the sawmill operations, which are larger, but we have a lot, including in the sawmill business, of small family-owned companies. And, you know, some of our harvest contractors are smaller businesses, big dollars, expensive equipment, but they weren't qualifying for all the programs. So I know some of the tweaks today should hopefully make sure that more of the whole of the forest sector, the forest value chain, has the ability to access those programs. And it's a very integrated industry. So what hurts one part of the industry hurts all of us. But certainly what helps one part of the industry should help all of us. So we think there's some good stuff in the improvements today. And you know, we need to look at it in a bit more detail.
7: Gosh, it's a crazy time in the world, isn't it?
14: Yeah, it really is.
7: I feel like I sound so trite when I say that, because it's just not really encapsulating the gravity of the situation. But my goodness, I think everyone is under a lot of pressure with this.
14: Yeah, for sure. And I think our governments have risen to the defense of our forestry workers in British Columbia and Canada. We've got some work to do, though, to really make sure that we're protecting forestry jobs and forestry communities for the long term. And, you know, look forward to working with the provincial government, Minister Parmar and Premier Eby, to make sure that we're supporting our forest workers and keeping jobs and communities.
7: Kim, really appreciate the time you are taking to be on the show. Have a great day.
14: Thanks, Robin.
7: You bet. Kim Hackstad is president and CEO of Council of Forest Industries. We are talking about the impact on our natural resources in BC. Softwood and other forest products are very crucial and are dealing with the impact of the tariffs. Well, we're going to take a break and we're going to get to the best part of the show, and that is when we get to give away tickets. And we are giving away a pair of tickets to see the Vancouver Whitecaps take on the LA Galaxy on Wednesday, September 9th, right here at BC Place. Give us a call, 604-602-7373, and we are going to play a game of Whitecaps trivia.

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3: 7:30 CKNW traffic.
4: Something is afoot northbound at the north end of the Arthur Lang Bridge. It's also super busy northbound at the Oak Street Bridge, and crews are on scene to a stall in Surrey eastbound on Highway 1 at the 160th Street off-ramp in the right lane. Fiji Airways on sale. 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I'm Trish Jewison in the CKNW Traffic Center.
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13: Hi, everyone. Welcome back to the program. We are now ready to give away a pair of tickets to see the Whitecaps take on the LA Galaxy on Wednesday, September 9th. All you have to do is play a game of Whitecaps trivia. The number to call, 604-602-7373. And our first contestant is Daniel. Hi, Daniel.
14: Hey, how are you? Good afternoon.
13: Not too bad. Good afternoon. Okay, so I'm going to give you the question. I'm going to give you four answers. You just have to guess which one is the right one, okay? Back when the Whitecaps were known as the 86ers, they set a North American sports record that is unbroken to this day. They had the longest undefeated streak in North American pro sports. How long was that streak? A, 12 games. B, 67 games, C, 46 games, or D, 5 games?
14: Let's go with A, please.
13: Sorry about that. Let's go to Scott. Hey, Scott.
11: Hey, how you doing?
13: Not too bad. Okay, so the Caps, when they were known as the 86ers, they had the longest undefeated streak. How long was that streak? Was it 67 games, 46 games, or 5 games?
11: Good Lord.
13: You want me to repeat it?
11: The longest undefeated streak to this day?
13: Mm-hmm. I'm going to read it again, okay? 67 games, 46 games, or 5 games?
11: 46.
15: That's right!
13: Well done. Well done, Scott. Wow. I know, it's a hard one. I had to Google it myself. Stay on the line.
11: I didn't know yet.
13: I know, right? I know. It throws you off with the whole 86ers thing. Stay on the line. The producers will get your contact information. Congratulations. You are going to see the Whitecaps take on the LA Galaxy Wednesday, September 9th. And by the way, if you want to buy tickets, you could always buy them on Ticketmaster. Well, we are going to take a break, but when we come back, we are going to remember a country icon. Dolly Parton passed away today at the age of 80. You know, think about all the songs that you loved of hers. Mine was, my favorite was Jolene. I know it sounds cliche, but that song was wonderful. You know, just a few days ago, she had put out a message on Instagram saying that she had some health problems. She didn't talk about it openly, but said, hey, I'm still here, not to worry. But she did decline an offer in Vegas to take on, you know, a series, and she was going to, you know, be take on a residency, I should say, there. And that would have been wonderful. But, you know, she had been suffering health problems, and she mentioned that she wasn't really paying attention to her own health problems because she was concerned about her husband, who passed away last year. But today her family announced in an Instagram post that she had passed away at the age of 80. So we are going to look back at her life after the break. I'm Robin Gill, sitting in for Jill Bennett.

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6: 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She's done it since she was in grade 2. 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
8: Ottawa just fired back at Washington with counter tariffs on nearly 900 American products. The bill lands September 8th, and some of it lands on you. 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
9: Global news at 2:30. I'm Julie Nolan. Another BC Conservative MLA has quit the opposition caucus, the third to leave this month. Prince George Valmont MLA Rosalind Bird says she will now sit as an independent, saying she has a responsibility to reject hatred and discrimination. Bird says British Columbians are tired of political infighting and division. Ontario Premier Doug Ford is turning down the temperature in his bout with U.S. President Donald Trump. Ford spoke to CNN today, a day after saying the U.S. needs to feel the pain in response to Trump's tariff escalation and hurling insults at the president.
10: Things got a little heated. It got a little personal yesterday between the president and myself. But I want to make a deal, a good deal for the American people, a good deal for the Canadians. And we're the two greatest countries in the world. We're each other's number one customer. And it's time to get back to the table and let's negotiate a fair deal, because it's hurting the U.S., it's hurting Canada.
9: Today, the federal government unveiled a list of nearly 900 American products that are being tariffed in retaliation for the U.S. imposing new tariffs on Canada last week. The provincial government is canceling plans to put an overdose prevention site in Vancouver's downtown core. The site at 900 Helgen was announced in the spring, but the project had been paused. Here's Catherine Urquhart.
11: In a letter to Vancouver Mayor and Council, Health Minister Ravi Kahlon said he instructed the health authority to stand down the planned OPS. The news was welcomed by Mayor Ken Sim.
12: The fact that they've stopped it after listening to ourselves, local residents, local business owners, the people that had lived through this before on two other occasions, I think it's great.
11: 900 Helmkin was leased for 2 years at a cost of $179,000. The province says it will consider the location for alternative uses. Catherine Urquhart, Global News.
9: And fans of country music icon Dolly Parton, rocked by her death at age 80, was announced today. ABC's Alex Stone says there's no word on a cause of death.
13: We know that she said that she had been neglecting her health since the loss of her husband. And while she had been caring for her husband for quite a while he was sick, he died last year. And that last year when she had

0: performances scheduled in Las Vegas and then a residency that she canceled those, initially saying it was going to be a couple of Vegas performances and then the residency could not go forward. But she didn't share a lot about it. She had been quiet in recent months.
1: And U.S. President Donald Trump called Parton one of the greatest country singers and far beyond ever in a social media post reacting to her passing. Global News Time is 2:33. 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
2: Watch out for a stall in Surrey eastbound on Highway 1 at the 160th Street off-ramp with a tow truck on scene in the right lane and major delays for northbound traffic at the Arthur Lang Bridge. It's super busy along Grant McConaughey Way as well as along Russ Baker Way. Over at the Oak Street Bridge, kind of the same deal. It's super busy northbound from past the south end all the way into Vancouver. Volume is building eastbound on Highway 91 between Knight Street and the S-curve, and Knight Street Bridge is also backed up solid from the east-west connector. 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I'm Trish Jewison in the CKNW Traffic Center.
3: Good afternoon. I'm Mark Madriga in the Global Sky Tracker Weather Center. Sunshine and hazy weather to take us through the rest of the afternoon and into the early evening. Our sunset at 10 past 8 tonight. 30 this afternoon away from the water, 24 at the beaches, even a little higher than that on the Fraser Valley for highs. It'll feel hotter everywhere with added humidity today too. Clouds tomorrow morning, sunshine taking over by afternoon and a high in the low 20s, so cooler.
1: Outside CKNW in downtown Vancouver, it's 25 degrees. On the markets, the Dow closed up 160, the TSX up 253, and the Canadian dollar trading at 72.32 cents U.S. Global News Time is 2:34. I'm Julie Nolan.
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5: CFL legend Ron Lancaster once said, "You're never as bad as you think you are when you lose, and you're never as good as you think you are when you win." So when we're looking at BC's 30-16 win against Saskatchewan Sunday at BC Place, it wasn't as good as it seemed. Why? Well, the Riders had two touchdowns taken off the board due to penalties. The first was a 49-yard reception by Quayle Conley late in the second quarter that would have tied the game at 13. Then early in the third quarter, Lions returner Stanley Berryhill fumbled a punt, which Nick Weeb of the Riders scooped up and ran 21 yards for a major that, again, would have tied the game at 13. Instead, the Lions retained possession and capped off an 8-play drive with a Keon Hatcher touchdown catch to make the score 20-6. Yes, the Lions were good on Sunday, but maybe not as good as you think. For the Lions Huddle, I'm Bob the Moj Marjanovic.
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1: Hi, everyone. Robin Gill sitting in for Jill Bennett. That song was one of Dolly Parton's hits, and she made it to the top of the charts with that song. And of course, we all know that Whitney Houston ran with that song as well. It was a significant part of Dolly Parton's repertoire. Today, she died at the age of 80. It came as quite a bit of a surprise because just a few days ago, she'd actually gone onto Instagram to say that she was still here, that she had to decline a residency in Las Vegas because she had some health concerns. But today, her family announced on Instagram that she had indeed passed away. Let's bring in Eric Alper. He's a music commentator and publicist to talk about the legacy of Dolly Parton and what she leaves behind. Eric, thanks so much for taking the time to speak to us.
2: Always happy to talk Dolly Parton.
1: Yeah, oh my goodness, it was such a shock. And I have to say, you know, she had such an amazing story. She really had a rags to riches story. Can you tell us a little bit more about that?
2: Yeah, look, she's not supposed to be here. You know, when she was born 80 years ago in a very, very small town called Little Pigeon River in Pittman Center in Tennessee, she was the fourth of 12 children that was raised by a sharecropper father who was illiterate and a mother who used to just sing Appalachian folk songs to them just in order to ease the pain about how unbelievably poor that they were. She began publicly singing at age 6 and then got her first guitar at 8. But that was supposed to be it. You don't go from that place in Tennessee to the bright lights of Los Angeles or New York. But, you know, she performed at the Grand Ole Opry at age 13. And from then on in, I kind of don't believe in fate a whole lot. But I have to kind of think that something else was going on in her life, because the day after she graduated high school, she moved herself down to Nashville, quickly signed a publishing deal, and wrote a couple of number one songs for other artists before she finally got the spotlight to herself. So from very, very humble beginnings, she's never forgotten the fact that she truly is a country girl and that she's not too far off from where she grew up.
1: When do you think when do you think she hit the peak of her career?
2: You know, it's funny because depending on how old you are, you're going to have a much different answer. For the older generation, it might have been the late 1960s during the peace and love and hippie days, but she was a national television star performing with Porter Wagner on his show and becoming a duet star. If it's in the 70s where you got to know her, then it was those massive hits that she was having on her own, including Jolene and I Will Always Love You. If you're in the 80s, like me, it's all about television and movies with 9 to 5 and The Best Little Whorehouse in Texas and those amazing late-night appearances on The Tonight Show with Johnny Carson and those amazing duets with Kenny Rogers. And then in the 90s, it was everybody that came after her. It seems like everybody in rock and country was influenced by her. And then, of course, this generation, because she's the godmother to Miley Cyrus, she kept going, especially on social media, being one of the funnest, most wholesome people on that platform. So she kept going throughout all of these decades, just depending on where you know her from. That's probably your favorite part of where Dolly Parton lives in the era.
1: Yeah, no, you really nailed it all, and you've really given a sense of her history in country music. But she still was a songwriter, right? And she wrote for so many people. Name some of those hits and who she wrote for.
2: Yeah, you know, not only did, of course, she write that song, as you mentioned at the top, for Whitney Houston, but there were so many other people, from Emmylou Harris to being covered by everybody from Brandi Carlile to rock bands like, you know, the White Stripes, who used to cover some of their songs playing live. But, you know, it's just one of those things where you go through her history and you realize that she has always been there. She is one of the smartest business people in music. You know, there's an often told story that before she recorded I Will Always Love You, it got to Colonel Tom Parker, who was Elvis Presley's manager. And Colonel Tom Parker said, you know, I will make you more money than you could ever spend in your whole life. Elvis Presley is going to record I Will Always Love You. But the catch is that you have to give up 50% of your publishing, which is essentially 50% of the profits of the song. And she said no. That's what kind of an eye on the business. She was fiercely independent. She knew what she had, and she didn't let anybody push her around, even when it came to grabbing that famous brass ring of having Elvis Presley record your song.
1: Well, good for her, because we all know how that ended with Colonel Parker and how he essentially robbed Elvis and bankrupted him in so many ways. I remember during COVID, she did that video where she's like, I'm getting my vaccine, you should too, because there were so many people against the vaccines, and she took a political stance.
2: Yeah, it turned out that later on we found out that she donated millions of dollars to the Moderna vaccine. So she actually saved lives that way, helping people get that vaccine to where it needed to be the most. And that's the really interesting thing about Dolly Parton, is that she was able to talk about things without getting too political on it, but also never dividing people. It wasn't that, you know, she was greedy and she wanted both sides of the population to buy her album. It wasn't like that. I think she just wanted to do good and knew where everything kind of was in the world, and whether she was helping donate money to the vaccine cause, whether it was the Imagination Library that paid for one book a month for kids in America from the time that they're born until kindergarten. They received one book a month as long as they signed up for it, in families that couldn't afford it. She always had the right idea. Opening up Dolly World sounds a little bit wonky, like a profit-making center, until you realize that every staff member that was in high school there, she paid for their college or university education as long as they graduated. So it was astonishing how good she was.
1: And how did she spend the latter part of her years?
2: Mostly essentially helping her husband, Carl Dean, her husband of nearly 59 years, who unfortunately passed away in March 2025. She really took herself off of the road and out of the recording studio and took care of him in the latter part of his life. And then when he passed away, there was a little bit of movement with potential shows. There was a residency in Las Vegas that was set to happen. But she kind of neglected the ability to kind of want to do all those things once Carl Dean passed away. He was really her rock. I mean, keep in mind that throughout all of the celebrity, all the traveling around the world and having the hits, they stayed together throughout all of this. And that was such a rare thing in the entertainment industry. So I think, like regular human beings, when your partner passes away, it does something for you. And unfortunately, her health started to decline after that, leading to the unfortunate news that we had today.
1: Yeah, when one spouse goes, the grief often kills the other one, right?
2: Yeah, especially because he really was her rock. She used to kid about, you know, how he was and how he was just so Mr. Normal. But I think that was her connection to the other part of the world that she never really wanted to leave, that she could just be, you know, that girl who grew up as Dolly Rebecca Parton all those years ago and not be the Dolly Parton that we all knew and loved.
1: Okay, one last question, Eric. What's the song she's going to be known most for?
2: Oh, wow. I'm gonna have to say Coat of Many Colors. I think that is just such a classic song. But I got to tell you, though, if you put on 9 to 5 in any wedding or bar mitzvah or club night, even if it's EDM, you go put on 9 to 5 and you go see how quickly that dance floor fills, though.
1: You know it. Eric, thank you so much for taking the time to speak to us.
2: Thank you so much for having me. We'll talk soon.
1: You bet. Eric Alper is a music commentator and publicist. We have been talking about the death of Dolly Parton at the age of 80. And as we go into break, our technical producer, Tim French, put together a montage of Dolly Parton's greatest hits. You decide which one is your favorite. Have a listen.
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2: Cruiser on scene to a crash in Coquitlam on Pine Tree Way and Northern Avenue with delays in all directions. Watch out for a stall in Surrey, eastbound on Highway 1 at the 160th Street off-ramp with a tow truck on scene in the right lane, and delays as usual for ongoing roadwork in Port Coquitlam on the Maryhill Bypass near the Coquitlam River Bridge with delays in both directions. Busy on all the major routes for your afternoon commute, including southbound Highway 99 to the Massey Tunnel from just north of Blundell, northbound Highway 91A approaching the Queensboro Bridge is slow from the Howe Street on-ramp, and eastbound Highway 1 to the Ironworkers Memorial Bridge is backed up solid from Westview Drive. Fresh summer savings start at Buy Low Foods. 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I'm Trishy Wisson in the CKNW Traffic Center.
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1: Hey, everyone. Welcome to The Jill Bennett Show and the final stretch of the program. I'm Robin Gill. You know, throughout the show, we've been talking about the escalation in tariffs. Today, Canada hit back against the U.S. We spoke to Torsten Jacquard, who's a professor of economics at UBC, to get his thoughts. Here's what he had to say.
2: From an economics perspective, I'm not sure this is the right approach. I think it's reasonable to have walked away from the deal that was, or the proposed deal that was in play last week. But you can walk away from a deal and not move forward with these counter tariffs. And I think the case for why we would now raise prices for ourselves just because the U.S. is trying to come after us with tariffs, I'm not sure if that's been fully spelled out yet by the federal government.
1: Is there any way that this will help us get a deal? Will this help get everybody back to the table again?
2: I mean, that's the multi-billion dollar question. And I think for those who are taking these negotiations, of course, they have a better sense of this, or at least I hope they have a better sense of this, certainly than I do. I think all I can sort of see from the outside is the raw economic question of it. And in that case, I really am quite skeptical if these counter tariffs are a good idea. If it's true that the pressure that they can put on the U.S. economy and on the Trump administration gets them back to the table and potentially gets us a better deal, I mean, of course, that would be the best case scenario.
1: All right. Jazz Joe Hall is here in studio now with a preview of what's coming up on his show.
3: Lots going on, Robin. We're going to start the show, talk a little bit about the tariff. Mackenzie Grey will join us from Ottawa to fill us in regards to what's been happening throughout the day there. Former Premier Christy Cox is going to drop by, of course. So we're the most trade-exposed province, obviously.
1: Yeah.
3: So she's going to drop by a little bit and talk about what we need to be doing. I mean, as all this is happening, we do have to deal with it. But at the end of the day, we still have a province of significant fiscal challenges when it comes to deficits and fast-growing debt. We also talked today a little bit about, what about that coal port, West Shore coal port. The premier talked about maybe round two if we have to push back on America, because a lot of that thermal coal from the United States goes right through to Tawson there, and we could shut off access there. So there's a lot that can be done. So we'll talk a little bit about that as well. Keith Baldry's going to drop by. We're going to talk about the BC Conservatives and some of their challenges this afternoon.
1: Ooh, this is
3: another
1: a good one.
3: MLA stepped down, Rosalind Byrd in Prince George. Of course, Ian Payton stepped down yesterday, Peter Miliband last week. That's three now. And Carolyn Finley held a press conference today to talk about a variety of issues, but she did say she expects more. So more than three.
1: So she's not surprised.
3: She's not surprised and thinks there's going to be more. So I don't know how. This reminds me of the Socreds blowing up in the early 1990s. That's how unprecedented what we're seeing here is. And will it be 5? Will it be 6? Will it be 15? I don't know.
1: Is it unprecedented or history repeating itself?
3: Well, maybe it's history repeating itself, but certainly it hasn't happened for a few decades, you know? And that's the challenge here. And remember, Rosalind Byrd is a conservative,
1: all right,
3: not a BC Liberal.
1: That is a wrap for me. A big thank you to Ryan Bowles and Tim French. I'll be back here tomorrow. Have a great day, everyone.
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4: Good afternoon and good news. Clear of the stall in Surrey eastbound on Highway 1 at the 160th Street off-ramp, and traffic is recovering pretty quickly through there. Also, watch out for a crash in Coquitlam on Pine Tree Way and Northern Avenue with crews on scene and delays in all directions. 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I'm Trish Jewison in the CKNW Traffic Center.
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3: Ottawa just fired back at Washington with counter tariffs on nearly 900 American products. The bill lands September 8th, and some of it lands on you. 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
20: Global news at 3 o'clock. Good afternoon. I'm Julie Nolan. Another BC Conservative MLA has quit the opposition caucus, the third departure this month. Prince George Valmont MLA Rosalind Bird says she'll now sit as an independent, citing political infighting, division, and a responsibility to reject hatred and discrimination. Premier David Eby says the turmoil shows the Conservatives are becoming what he calls chaos central. Here's Global's Keith Baldry.
21: This is good news for Premier Eby. The more fractured the other parties across the aisle become, and there seems to be no end in sight to that fracturing. But it's interesting, Rosalind Bird today, the latest, and she was one of the ones approached by Carolyn Findlay to give up her seat to allow Carolyn Findlay to run there. Now, one of the controversies raging is Carolyn Findlay today strongly denying that she offered any financial incentive to any MLA to step aside. She said people talk about different scenarios, but there was no incentive offered. But I think this controversy is not going to go away with this Ms. Bird now leaving the caucus.
20: Canada is increasing tariffs on American steel and aluminum products from 25 to 50% in retaliation for the United States imposing tariffs on nearly $28 billion of Canadian goods. Ottawa says it's matching the dollar amount of the U.S. tariffs, but the list does not include all of the same items targeted by President Donald Trump. Industry Minister Melanie Joly has announced a $7.5 billion aid package for Canadian businesses, which includes new loans.
22: Small businesses through the regional development agencies will have access to $3 million of non-repayable loans, so basically grants for $3 million, and up to $2 million of interest-free loans. And The businesses that will be able to have access are around those that will have $1 million in revenues.
20: The measures also include more flexibility to apply for employment insurance. The labor dispute involving Metro Vancouver's outside workers is heading to binding arbitration. The union says both sides have signed an agreement setting out the terms of the arbitration process. A man wanted in the U.S. on child sexual exploitation charges has been arrested in Ucluelet. RCMP say officers located a sailboat linked to 62-year-old Donald Stephen Lang over the weekend and arrested him without incident. U.S. authorities allege Lang coerced a minor into sexually explicit conduct aboard his boat in Hawaii in 2024. He's also wanted on separate child sexual abuse charges in Idaho. The provincial government is canceling plans to put an overdose prevention site in Vancouver's downtown core. The site at 900 Helmkin was announced in the spring, but the project has been paused. Here's Catherine Urquhart.
2: In a letter to Vancouver Mayor and Council, Health Minister Ravi Kahlon said he instructed the health authority to stand down the planned OPS. The news was welcomed by Mayor Ken Sim.
9: The fact that they've stopped it after listening to ourselves, local residents, local business owners, the people that had lived through this before on two other occasions, I think it's great.
2: 900 Helmkin was leased for 2 years at a cost of $179,000. The province says it will consider the location for alternative uses. Catherine Urquhart, Global News.
20: And beloved music icon Dolly Parton has died at age 80.
14: Dolly Parton, singer-songwriter, actress, and advocate for children's literacy, has died at 80 in Nashville, her family saying it was peaceful. Her career spanned decades with hits like Jolene, I Will Always Love You, and 9 to 5. Born in Tennessee, she rose from humble beginnings, which she spoke with the AP about.
23: I'm just working, girl. I always say, and it's the truth, that I am a workhorse that looks like a show horse.
14: She wrote hundreds of songs, totaling more than 100 million worldwide sales, more than a billion streams, winning 10 Grammys with 55 nominations and 2 Oscar nominations for her music.
23: I wore a lot of makeup, I wore a lot of hair, and my look, sincerely, came from a very honest place. It was a country girl's idea of glamour, just like my song of Backwoods Barbie. I wanted to be pretty more than anything in the world.
14: In the end, she had it all. Talent, beauty inside and out, and the adoration of fans worldwide. I'm Julie Walker.
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24: Crews are on scene to a crash in Coquitlam at Pine Tree Way and Northern Avenue with delays in all directions. And there's road work in Port Coquitlam on the Maryhill Bypass near the Coquitlam River Bridge with delays both ways. 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I'm Trish Jewison in the CKNW Traffic Center.
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26: Good afternoon. Mark Madriga with you in the Global Sky Tracker Weather Center on this hot and hazy afternoon. Lots of sunshine. Some wildfire smoke crept in overnight, and it's with us this afternoon. 24 for a high at the beaches, 30 elsewhere. It may feel hotter than that, up to 35 with humidity factored in this afternoon. Clear this evening, and then tomorrow, sunshine after some morning clouds. Highs in the low 20s, so cooler. Thursday, a few showers and highs, only 20.
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20: Outside CKNW in downtown Vancouver, it is 25 degrees. 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I'm Julie Nolan.
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3: It's Tuesday, August 25th. Welcome to the Jazz Joe Hall Show. Thanks for joining us, folks, on a busy news day filled with counter tariffs and yet another BC Conservative MLA leaving the party. We'll start with the bottom line. Today, François-Philippe Champagne announced counter tariffs on $27 billion worth of American products, nearly 900 items, rates of 15%, 25%, and 50%. Steel and aluminum doubled to 50% as well. Also on the list, seafood, cheese, furniture, dishwashers, motorcycles, golf clubs, video game consoles, perfume, and smartphones. It all kicks in on September 8th. Here is Federal Minister of National Revenue, François-Philippe Champagne, making the announcement.
0: Canada's counter tariffs are designed primarily to provide protection for Canadian industry impacted by U.S. tariffs and allow them to compete against U.S. products in the Canadian market. It's all about fairness. It's all about level playing field. It's all about supporting Canadian workers and Canadian businesses. When the United States of America asked too much and offered too little, we made a choice. We chose Canada.
3: Now, there's also a $7.5 billion support package for workers and businesses, and no energy or potash is on the list. Now, just about an hour ago, Premier David Eby spoke to reporters commenting on the federal government's retaliatory tariffs on the U.S. Now, one item that's not a mention, that wasn't mentioned earlier today, but was brought up during the press conference, was the coal port in Tsawwassen. As you know, that ships thermal coal from the United States to Tsawwassen. It's shipped by a train, and of course, shipped to Asia and many other parts of the world. It is the only West Coast coal port in North America, and it's situated right in South Delta there. He was asked about that. Let's take a listen to his comments.
1: Out of Westport, we ship a huge amount of American thermal coal. The reason it goes out of Westport is because the Americans can't get it out of any of their own ports. They won't ship it themselves. It's something that the federal government has committed to phasing out already in 2030. It's been raised by a member opposite, John Rustad, from the formerly leader of the Conservative Party, as a potential target. I agree with him. I think that this is something that the federal government should be looking at as well. We haven't seen those measures yet, but I am encouraging the Prime Minister to look at non-tariff measures to respond as well to what the Americans are trying to do to Canadians.
3: Non-tariff measures. Well, joining us now to talk about the announcement today and what's happening in Ottawa is, of course, Mackenzie Gray, Global News Ottawa correspondent, joins us now. Mackenzie, thank you so much for your time. Oh, hey, Mackenzie, I think we just lost Mackenzie. Mackenzie, of course, was there.
4: No, there we go. Sorry, my face muted me. Jesus, Jazz, I'm sorry.
3: Not a problem. That's live radio, as always. Can you give me a sense of what the tone in Ottawa was this morning? And did this feel like a government that's confident or a government that potentially could be running out of options here?
4: No, I don't think they're a government running out of options. I think you laid one of those options out really well for Mr. Eby, something he's been talking about for a while. You know, the problem with those kind of options, and we hear here in Ontario with Doug Ford about electricity being turned off or things like that, is, you know, the Americans in those situations have a pretty similar thing that they could do. In Ontario, the Line 5 pipeline goes through Michigan. That's how Pearson Airport in Toronto gets a lot of its jet fuel and a lot of other oil products that service Ontario in particular go through that area. So, okay, well, the Americans could shut that off as an example. I know a lot of products that can't go in the Vancouver ports that are Canadian products end up going in ports in the U.S. Close to you guys there. So there are other options the Americans do if we want to play those cards that they could hit back with. And so I think it seems as though the position of the Carney government in this situation is, you know, we need to hold our cards back in those situations. It just to me seems like we are hurtling towards, and I don't know when it's going to happen, but a scenario where Donald Trump is going to formally pull out of the free trade agreement, out of CUSMA. What he needs to do in that situation is give 6 months notice, pull out of the deal in that situation. And then, you know, even though we've got these new tariffs and it's not feeling great, 80% of the stuff that's going to the U.S. right now still goes tariff-free. If CUSMA ends, then it is game on. And if that happens, then those are the moments where you might want to have your cards to deal with electricity, deal with gas, deal with potash, deal with these other things that are being brought up. The one schism, though, that we are seeing today was based on what Melanie Joly, the industry minister, said. I was at the press conference. She got asked and stated kind of on her own, not only are we bringing these new counter tariffs in to help our Canadian businesses out playing defense, also we are bringing these counter tariffs in to try and hit Republicans in politically sensitive areas. And I followed up and asked her, okay, can you tell us what products and what states we're trying to hit? She wouldn't say what states, but she did bring up that some appliances, some drinks, and some food were involved in that situation. I've spent the rest of the day talking to different departments, talking with PMO, trying to get people to tell me what the deal is with that. And they won't, largely because yesterday the prime minister said that the counter tariffs that are going to come into place are not about attacking the Americans. They're playing defense to help Canadian businesses out. So I think that's a potential schism there between either different ministers or bad messaging from the government today, because they've opened the door on that. That quote from Eileen Jolie has been going around a lot in U.S. media, too, in the stories and clips I've been seeing from them, too. So interesting to see how the Carney government's going to play that situation out.
3: So how much of this is, would you describe this as a surgical strike in the midst of a midterm election that's coming very, very quickly in regards to let's hit key states, let's hit key lawmakers with midterm elections coming?
4: I we'll have to go through the list a little bit more, I think, mm-hmm. Jazz, to figure out how surgical they are on that front. One thing they definitely were surgical on was using the entire kind of tariff universe that the Americans have to come up with the list that they use today. They are not, they are dollar for dollar tariffs in terms of the cumulative amount of tariffs, cumulative amount of goods that are being tariffed is very similar to the cumulative amount of goods that are being tariffed under the new tariffs that the Americans brought in. Not the old tariffs, because remember, we dropped those counter tariffs. But the Canadian government has used from anything, the whole encompassing list of things that are tariffed right now. So it's not the exact same tariffs the Americans have just brought in. It's another universe to try and help the Canadian businesses out in a more specific level, although they are all sectors, according to what the government have told us, that the Americans currently have tariffed right now. So that's where they've been surgical. It's going to take a few more days, I think, to kind of go through all 100 pages and figure out exactly what things are there. And also to hear from the Americans, who are probably doing the same thing, looking at these tariffs that are being brought into place and then saying, hey, my plant in Ohio or my plant in Michigan or my plant in South Carolina or my thing that's beside Mar-a-Lago is getting hit at this point in time. But publicly, at least, the prime minister had said that that was not the goal of this situation, that it was all about helping Canadian businesses. But the industry minister on multiple occasions today opened the door to say that that was also important to help Canadian businesses, but there was a secondary motive, which was trying to hurt the Americans in this situation.
3: Now, at this point, there's no energy on the list, no potash. Is it fair to say that we're going to, and those two things, clearly the Americans can't just replace quickly. Is it fair to say if things escalate, that could be the energy could be brought in, potash could be brought in? This is sort of like a second or third line item that we'd go to if things got worse?
4: I mean, I certainly think it's a possibility. You can't do that before an Alberta referendum. So that's not going to happen in the next little bit, regardless of how bad it gets with the Americans. I think the thing to watch for in that situation is the posturing of Mark Carney. Like, before these new tariffs came into place, he gave a very long answer at one of his press conferences about how you don't bring in export taxes or limit in any kind of fashion energy supplies to other countries, even the Americans who were having this trade war with, because it's a signal to other countries like Japan or South Korea or the other Asian countries that we're trying to do more business with, that Canada's actually not a reliable trading partner. I think there's a fairly strong argument you could make that it's the Americans who are not a reliable trading partner, and we're doing what we can to try and preserve our access and or other sovereignty-oriented issues. But that was the argument that the prime minister had given a few weeks ago. One of the key lines, and there were many, that he had on Saturday at his press conference was he outlined the dependency, I should say, that the Americans have on Canadian energy as a very large importer of not just oil, but all other energy products, and basically said, well, it'd be a shame if those products didn't end up making to the U.S. Kind of like a threat. It was a Tony Soprano move, really, in that situation. So they've definitely put that on the table. Carney's been asked about it subsequently. He certainly hasn't ruled it out. But I think things would need to get a couple steps worse before that was actually going to happen. I think we'd be more likely to see what we saw at the beginning of the trade war, which is Doug Ford here in Ontario putting an export tax on electricity. Ontario powers many homes in upstate New York and other states on the eastern seaboard. You know, it's not turning the power off. It's just making it more expensive for people. And in advance of the midterms, you know, that is something that people would notice on their electric bill in those U.S. states, which could actually make a difference in those situations with some voters.
3: Is there any chance to, in the short time here, in the short period of time, that they could get back to negotiations again? Or is this a question of this ain't going to happen anytime soon?
4: I mean, anything can happen. You know, it's not like Jamison Greer's number got deleted out of Dominic LeBlanc's phone and he blocked him and he can never call him again. So yeah. I'm sure that there's a possibility that those things could go. But, you know, even if you get back to the table and you know, Trump's being nice to Carney again, you know, we should point out that Trump had like four crazy posts about Canada Day and his True Social account, including wanting to rename Lake Ontario Lake America. But let's say that's all water under the Great Lakes. How can Mark Carney sell a deal to Canadians after he came out on Saturday and messages that have subsequently been amplified by multiple ministers and say that somehow we can trust the Americans and have an agreement with them? You know, if you go and say, like he did on Saturday, that a deal that was signed with the Americans would have been signed in pencil, I just don't understand how in the Trump administration, considering their actions for the first 2 years, plus, you know, all the time that he had when he was in the White House before, that we then think that we could get some kind of a reliable agreement with the U.S. that would be enduring. And when you consider the countermeasures that Canada would have to drop, biggest on the list, I think, is American alcohol back in provincial liquor stores. I just don't know how in the short term he'd be able to sell that. So I just don't see a way how those counter tariffs don't come into place on September 8th with an agreement being brought between Canada and the U.S. I think the big next step question is, what are the counter tariffs that the Americans bring back? They promised that there would be some kind of retaliation response here. You know, we hear from them consistently that, you know, Canada and China are the only two countries that actually responded with any tariffs. You know, if they're not going to let the retaliation stand, which is a quote from Jamison Greer that he said previously, then there's going to be more that comes back. We're in a scenario now where it's quite plausible that this thing spirals. And the question is, where does it stop to a point where there's enough trust to restart negotiations? And then how can the prime minister here sell a deal to Canadians that's actually politically viable for him? We've seen a number of polls already. There's some new data from Abacus that I saw just an hour ago that saw the prime minister getting a 4% bump in his preferred prime minister, or, you know, positive ratings for him, which were already quite high before. So at least from a political perspective, walking away from this deal, despite it not being the prime minister's preference, according to sources that we had talked with before, he really did want to get a deal done in this situation, has been, I think, politically popular for him with, you know, a large percentage of Canadians, a large majority of Canadians, really not seeming like they want to have a deal with the Americans right now.
3: Mackenzie, really appreciate you making time for us today. Thank you so much.
4: We'll chat soon, Jess.
3: All right, that's Mackenzie Gray, Global News Ottawa correspondent, filling us in on today's counter tariffs. Hey, call me on the open line. We'd love to get your thoughts. Was this the right thing to do? What do you think about what was announced? No energy on the file, no potash used. Premier Eby said, hey, how about that coal terminal? Maybe shutting that down to Americans sending thermal coal. What would you like to see? 604-602-7373. That's 604-602-7373. Give us a call on the open line. First, traffic in 30 seconds.
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6: Crews are still on scene to a crash in Coquitlam on Pine Tree Way and Northern Avenue with delays in all directions. There's a brand new collision out in Chilliwack on Number 3 Road and Yarrow Central Road. Otherwise, volume is building on the major routes for your afternoon commute. Eastbound Highway 1 to the Ironworkers Memorial Bridge is backed up past Westview Drive. Southbound Highway 99 of the Massey Tunnel is backed up solid from north of Blundell. And northbound Knight Street Bridge is actually backing on to Highway 91. Fresh summer savings start at Bylo Foods. Sweet corn on the cob, just 47 cents each. Bylo, get more for less. I'm Trish Jewison in the CKNW Traffic Center.
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3: All right, welcome back to the show. We're going to take calls hopefully all the way up to 4 o'clock. Give us a call, 604-602-7373. I know a lot of folks out there have opinions on the counter tariffs today. Is it enough? As you know, BC is the most exposed of the provinces. Let's go to the open line. Let's go to Dave in Nanaimo. Hi, Dave.
32: Hi, Jazz.
3: Hi.
32: There's two parts of my life that I've been involved with. One was the manufacturing for over 20 years. We were one of the sole manufacturers of a particular product in the construction industry that is still there today. The company's still there today. And so I went through pre-free trade, then post-free trade. And business was good, but what we always had, and I've talked to you about this before, is a dollar that made us much more appealing to the U.S. I am now on a competitive company, and we buy out of the U.S. and sell against this company. This tariff is going to eliminate a good percentage of our business we write in the Canadian market right now.
3: Mm-hmm.
32: And what that means is that it's going to go to my competitive, my previous company, by default. A good Canadian company, I suppose. Your pricing is going to go up. Your lead time for construction materials is going to go way out. And I'm not saying it's a bad thing, because if I'm them, I'm investing in my company, and I'm putting the millions into it to get me to where I need to be. But the fact is, there's a lot more pain, and manufacturing has been abused, and I don't think Canadians even have a clue as to the hurdles that are coming up before them to do what they think they want to do. And I'm not saying it's bad. This is probably the kick in the butt the government needs through to really facilitate investment in manufacturing. But good Lord, we're nowhere near ready for this.
3: Yeah,
32: no. We can talk tough all we want, but we're not.
3: Yeah, you know, you raise a very good point, Dave. It's a political rhetoric, political politicians saying we're in for an economic war. Yeah, that's accurate. But the real hurt is going to come at the local level, the level you're talking about in regards to companies that are impacted. We are not as productive or as innovative as we need to be. And that manufacturing sector is vitally important. You know, you can talk about natural resources all you want, but that manufacturing sector is vitally important, and it's going to be hammered hard. And it's going to be impacting jobs and people. And if this continues, it's going to take a while. And all the things we've talked about are all medium and long-term answers, not short-term. I'm going to take a quick break. We're going to get back to your calls, Steve and Guilford, Paul and Burnaby, Cindy and Langley, Dennis and West Van, Jeff and Langley. Hang on there. I'm going to get to all of you. 604-602-7373. That's 604-602-7373. 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More calls after the news, but first, traffic in 30 seconds.
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1: Okay, traffic every 10 minutes on your drive. In North Vancouver, traffic is heavily backed up from Marine Drive and Taylor Way and onto the Lionsgate Bridge heading south until you get to Stanley Park. So it's going to take a little while before you get past that bridge. Over in Richmond, it's backed up over on Highway 99 southbound from Westminster Highway heading towards the Massey Tunnel. And in Surrey, traffic lights are out.

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7: Global News at 3:30. I'm Julie Nolan. Deaths from unregulated drugs in BC rose sharply in June, but remain well below levels seen 3 years ago. The BC Coroner Service says 138 people died in June alone, up 25% from May. Still, deaths during the first half of this year are down 40% compared with the same period in 2023. More than half of the deaths were recorded in the Fraser Health and Vancouver Coastal Health regions. The synthetic opioid fluorofentanyl was detected in about two-thirds of expedited tests in June. The federal government is increasing tariffs on American steel and aluminum products from 25% to 50%. Finance Minister François-Philippe Chapin says the move is in retaliation for the United States imposing tariffs last week on $27.6 billion of Canadian goods.
8: Those tariffs will have real consequences for Canadian workers, businesses, and communities across our nation. Canada must respond, and today we are, in a proportionate, targeted, and strategic way.
7: The government will also impose 50% tariffs on clothing and apparel and a levy of 25% tariff on appliances, dairy products, seafood, and certain steel and aluminum derivatives. A 15% tariff is being tacked on a small list of items, including hand tools, air conditioners, and forklifts. A massive California sea lion is swimming freely after having a plastic packing ban wrapped around its neck. Global's Kylie Stanton reports.
9: In a sea of sea lions, it's a battle to be heard. But one is crying out for help after getting wrapped up in a whole lot of trouble.
10: The sea lion had a packing band around his neck and had been there for quite some time and starting to dig into the underside of his neck.
9: The animal was first spotted on August 1st at the Race Rocks Ecological Reserve just south of Machozen. On August 17th, Lindsay Ackhurst with the Vancouver Aquarium Marine Mammal Rescue Society said the team managed to get close enough to sedate the 617-pound animal with a dart gun.
10: He went back in the water for a few minutes, but then hauled out, thankfully, and that's when we were able to approach him once he was sedated.
9: With one snip, the plastic was removed. A small task, but huge relief.
10: The animal gets larger, the band doesn't, and it starts to dig in at that point. So it's really important for us to be able to get to these guys in time before major damage is done.
9: 60% of the sea lions the team rescues are entangled in plastic packing bands.

0: A reminder that what ends up in the ocean can quickly become a matter of life or death for marine animals. Kylie Stanton, Global News.
1: 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Now the latest CKNW traffic.
2: Crews are on scene to a collision in Vancouver at the intersection of Kingsway and Victoria Drive. You'll find delays in all directions through there. There's also an accident in Coquitlam at Pine Tree Way and Northern Avenue with crews on scene and delays in all directions. Watch out for a collision in Chilliwack on Number 3 Road and Yarrow Central Road. And watch out for a fender bender in Surrey, southbound on 160th Street, approaching 92nd Avenue. It's super busy on all the major routes right now, especially eastbound Highway 1 to the Ironworkers Memorial Bridge from Westview Drive. It's slow southbound on Highway 99 approaching the Massey Tunnel from Westminster Highway. Northbound Knight Street is backed up to the East-West Connector, while the East-West Connector is busy eastbound between Knight Street and the S-Curve. 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I'm Trish Jewison in the CKNW Traffic Center.
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4: Well, good afternoon. I'm Mark Madriga in the Global Sky Tracker Weather Center. Sunshine hazy for the balance of the day today and hot conditions away from the water, even near the ocean, highs about 24 degrees, 30 elsewhere, feeling a little hotter than that with added humidity. Clear early this evening, a little more cloud later on tonight, 17 for a low. Clouds likely to start tomorrow, then mainly sunny, highs in the low 20s, so cooler. Showers likely on Thursday, a few passing through and a high of 20. Sunny breaks and drier Friday.
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6: All right, welcome back to the show. If you're just joining us, we were speaking to Mackenzie Gray, Global News Ottawa correspondent. He was filling us in on the counter tariffs announced today by the Canadian government. $27 billion worth of American products, nearly 900 items, rates of 15, 25, and 50%. Steel, aluminum doubled to 50%. I mean, there's everything on the list here, except the kitchen sink, seafood, cheese, furniture, dishwashers, motorcycles, video game consoles, perfume, smartphones, golf clubs. And on it goes. We haven't included energy yet or potash, but that is not included at this particular point. Interesting conversation from David Eby today. He commented that one of the things the Prime Minister could look at in the context of British Columbia, of course, is our coal port there in Tsawwassen. We do send metallurgical coal from British Columbia to Asia. That's the coal that they use to make steel. But a lot of the thermal coal, which is used for heating, which comes from states like Wyoming and many other states, all come up to Tsawwassen because that's the only West Coast coal port that we have in North America. And shutting that down potentially for American exports would hurt them in a significant way. Mr. Premier Eby was asked about that today. Let's just take a quick listen to his comments.
7: Out of Westport, we ship a huge amount of American thermal coal. The reason it goes out of Westport is because the Americans can't get it out of any of their own ports. They won't ship it themselves. It's something that the federal government has committed to phasing out already in 2030. It's been raised by a member opposite, John Rustad, from the formerly leader of the Conservative Party. As a potential target, I agree with him. I think that this is something that the federal government should be looking at as well. We haven't seen those measures yet. But I am encouraging the Prime Minister to look at non-tariff measures to respond as well to what the Americans are trying to do to Canadians.
6: I do believe the Premier called that Westport. It should be West Shore Terminals. And once again, that coal terminal operates 24/7, 24 hours a day, 7 days a week. So it's a busy port, and that may be round two, although owned by Jimmy Pattison, by the way. So I'm sure Mr. Pattison is watching that very closely. Call me on the open line. Would love to get your thoughts in regards to these countermeasures. Is it enough? Should we be hitting them harder right out of the gate when it comes to energy and potash? 604-602-7373. Let's go to Steve in Guildford. Hi, Steve.
8: Good afternoon, Jazz. Yeah, very interesting comments from Mackenzie and from Mr. Eby regarding possible energy delivery blocks or whatever we want to call it. Mm-hmm. Are you aware that the Burnaby refinery can only cover so 32% of Metro Vancouver and the entire Vancouver Island for gas, diesel, and Jet A1. And I will ask you, do you know where the rest comes from?
6: Cherry Point, Washington.
8: Yeah. And do we really want to get them to the point where they're going to just say, we're not going to send any more gas, and then we really do have to go to the horse and buggy here in Metro Vancouver?
6: That's right.
8: I mean, where do we get it?
6: Oh,
8: a tiny little stream may come from little guys like Otter Co-op that have it, they're brought it out by train as we speak, but that's from a Saskatoon refinery that they own.
6: Yeah.
8: There's nobody else.
6: Yeah, but that's
8: on Cherry Point.
6: I mean, that's the challenge that we have. We want to go to war here, but we haven't built the appropriate infrastructure in this country for very basic things of that sort, right? I mean, why are we sending bitumen from Alberta to Washington State to back here? And that's why we pay the highest oil price or gas prices in North America. I mean, it's absurd. And that's what happens when you go into an economic war here. We don't have we're not fighting with all the things that we need to be fighting with in regards to our strength. Energy should be our strength, but here we go. You're right. And we, let's say, start hitting them. They can hit us back in regards to Cherry Point, I'm sure. Thank you for your call. Really appreciate it. Let's go to Paul in Burnaby. Hi, Paul.
9: Yeah, Jazz, I mean, Steve's got a good point. You know, we're playing a game where they get to play chess and we play checkers. I mean, you know, they're just so big. And this threat of all the coal, I mean, my God, this is embarrassing that our premier would say something like that, because Trump, you know, do we really have to poke Trump in the eye? You know, because he could just say, and they tried this before where they said, well, we're not going to allow trucks to go to Alaska. We'll block them at the border. And I think Trump said, okay, well, then no BC trucks will go across the United States from Mexico. I mean, that's all they have to do.
6: Yeah.
9: I mean, this is, and Jolie today was saying that, oh, we're targeting swing states. I mean, how stupid is that? That you really have to say that? You know, I played sports a lot. I'm small. But I learned that, you know, I could go against the bigger guys if I was faster and smarter.
6: Yeah.
9: Right? So, yeah, and all the Prime Minister had to say is that, look, we just can't sign this deal. We'd love to sign a deal, but we just can't sign this deal. So, you know, please, let's try to work this around. In the meantime, you know, we have to protect some of our industries, and we'll get back to you. That's all they have to say.
6: Yeah, you raise a good point, Paul. I mean, especially in these types of economic skirmishes, emotion takes over. Doug Ford certainly had a lot to say about his backside, and he's got plenty of it, and Mr. Trump can kiss it. You know, when it starts impacting our manufacturing sector, as we heard from the previous caller before the 3:30 break, people, you know, they're going to feel it, and he's going to hear about it, and our premier is going to hear about it. Think of the softwood sector. So we have to be a little careful that we don't go off on our rhetoric to the point where we do irk someone who is so unpredictable, because he can certainly make life very difficult for every province very quickly. Let's go to Jeff in Langley. Hi, Jeff.
10: Hey, Jazz. Hi. The more that this goes, the clearer it becomes that this is political, and Mackenzie mentioned it. We have economists all over Canada saying, no, this is a mistake. Carney is the genius economist, and he doesn't see that. And then the other part is his excuses are whittling away. Like, it's really, if you read the New York Times article, which is, I don't think is particularly reliable, it's basically down to three models of trucks that Doug Ford wanted lower. Like, they're playing political games with hundreds of thousands of jobs. And they, I think Mackenzie admitted it, it's good for them politically. They even had someone on the CBC saying Carney's got it to a perfect political point for the by-elections. It's like, what are we doing here? Like, this makes no sense. And the coal port, those are Canadian jobs.
6: Yeah.
10: Like, what is David Eby talking about? Like, this guy, the whole bunch, even the Conservatives suddenly turning tail and saying, oh no, let's tariff them dollar for, like, what? What are you talking about? I just think it's all a bunch of self-serving rhetoric that they're seeing an opportunity, every single one of them.
6: I just want them to look a month or 2 months down the road, and what does this economic war look like? What are the repercussions of our decisions today? And how do we protect Canadians as much as we possibly can? Because once America starts squeezing us, or we don't have access to certain customers, or our products become too expensive in some way, you know, what impact will that have, let's say, on communities like Williams Lake, or, you know, auto manufacturing in Ontario, or whatever it may be? What does that look like? And what are the political ramifications and the economic ramifications? So got to be a little careful in regards to what we're saying. Let's go to Steve in Delta. Hi, Steve. Hi, Steve.
11: Hey,
6: go
11: Jazz.
6: Ahead. Hi.
11: Hi, Jazz. So a couple points. Biggest hypocrisy ever. We let coal go out of our port from the Americans, but we don't let our own country mine coal. And BC is the tree huggers of the world. It just makes me laugh my face off. So, you know, it shows you what politicians really are at. They lie all the time, which I always say.
6: Well, we are. Secondly, before we, I just want to jump in. We do export coal, metallurgical coal, from here to Asia. The challenges we have, it takes about 12 years to get a mine approved. I think that's where the bottleneck is. So we do send our stuff, but we just take a long time approving a mine. Well, and that's why people walk away. So it's the same argument, but I just want to make sure we made that point.
11: But that's, yeah, so what? 12 years from now, I'm going to be 70. Who cares? I'm just saying, you know, and yep. Other one. So look at something like, my industry, Starline Windows, is probably the biggest manufacturer of anything in all of BC. And a big majority of their stuff goes down to the States. Now, with us going on building materials, we're going to screw them totally. They employ 3,000 people. Nobody knows about that industry. Every high rise you see going up in Vancouver, mm-hmm. residential, mm-hmm. it's their windows. So we really have, you know, that old saying, despite cut off your face, despite your whatever that stupid saying is. You know, we have to really be careful because they are, you know, not 10 times bigger than us. They're maybe population wise, but economy wise, they're 20 times bigger. So we could have bravado, but realistically, like the other guy said, being a small athlete, you know, you can't take on a guy twice your size. It just doesn't work. You have to be smart. And sometimes you have to kind of say, hey, wow, you're pretty big. I think I'll back off.
6: Yeah, you're absolutely right. Steve, thank you for your call. I'm going to ask Glenn in Maple Ridge, Rick in Langley, John in Surrey, Tony in Vancouver. Hang on. We're going to take a quick break. We're going to get back to your calls. We're going to talk about, of course, our countermeasures and whether it was enough or did it go too far. 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
6: All right, let's get you where you're going. Here's Trish Jewison.
2: Crews are on scene to a crash in Chilliwack on Number 3 Road and Yarrow Central Road with delays in all directions. Clearing stages of a collision in Coquitlam at Pine Tree Way and Northern Avenue with emergency crews on scene. And super busy on all the major routes this afternoon, especially northbound Knight Street Bridge. That's backed onto Highway 91. Highway 91 is backed up solid eastbound between Knight Street and the S-curve. Southbound Highway 99 to the Massey Tunnel is slow from Westminster Highway, while northbound traffic out of Delta is backed up to Highway 17A. 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I'm Trish Jewison in the CKNW Traffic Center.
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0: Welcome back to the show. If you're just joining us, we're talking about countermeasures announced today by Ottawa. Is it enough? Is it too much? And do we have a chance against an economic behemoth like the United States? Let's go to the open line. Let's go to Glenn in Maple Ridge. Hi, Glenn.
1: Hey, Jazz. Always love your show. Listen, you can't deal with this man. Okay, he's not worth his word. He's unstable and he's a bully. But we have to remember, first and foremost, is that I think it was in 2020, when Trump, in his first term, he said he hated NAFTA. He thought it was a bad, bad deal. And he forced us all to renegotiate, and he came up with a new deal, and he changed the name to CUSMA, or the USMCA, as they like to call it in the States. And at the time, he called it the greatest deal in the world. This was his deal. And now he's tearing it up and saying that we've been ripping him off, and we've been doing all these sort of bad things in a deal that he already associated with. Now, as far as the tit for tat goes, I think, Jazz, I think we could play a little smarter. I think Carney, instead of flying off the handle and Rob Ford and people talking trash, we could hit back at things like continuing to boost that. We know that's an irritant. We can continue a boycott on American tourism. And we can also look at them and say, you know what, Donald Trump, we're not going to buy your F-35s. We'll hit them in their military industrial complex, which will really sting. That's a $35 billion deal. We're not going to buy your military supplies. We're going to get ours. Either we're going to build them ourselves, or we're going to get them from European countries and more friendly countries. And those things would really sting and really cause a ruckus deep into the red state.
0: Yeah.
1: Because that stuff is important. That's my humble opinion.
0: Glenn, thank you for your call. Look, I don't disagree with you in any of that. I think the on the military side, it's really hard. Look, I mean, a post-Trump world, we have to have a compatibility with the U.S. military. So I would hold back unless it was a nuclear option in buying from Europe, in my personal opinion. I think we should buy American just because of NORAD, NATO, and everything else, and geography kind of forces upon us. I'm not saying that it's the only thing we ever buy, but I'm a bit hesitant in saying let's get our fighter jets from Europe. I still think that there has to be some sort of compatibility with our American neighbors. We've, on that case, have to think a little bit beyond the present president, which is unfortunate. I would love to hit him back pretty hard, but I think we got to hold back on that last point, in my opinion. Let's go to John in Surrey. Hi, John.
2: Hi. Hey, first of all, I can't understand. We're the United. We are to the United States 0.06 of their GDP. We are such a small speck of nothing. But anyways, besides that, if you watch Trump after when he called off the guys on the negotiations, he went on about the farmers. We got to protect our farmers. So listen, here we are. We don't put a tariff on their goods coming in from there, their milk, their dairy, or anything. We ban it completely. We ban their dairy. So who is the bad guy in this situation? And it's all basically over Quebec. The dairy and all that sort of stuff out of Quebec, the aluminum, that's why Carney won't negotiate, because he'll know he's going to lose Quebec.
0: Yeah. Well, look,
2: that's the whole thing about this. Carney just gave them the $12 billion shipbuilding contract this morning to try and appease them.
0: So, John, let me just jump in here. I get your core point. You know, there's always going to be political calculations that need to be made. But the U.S. assumes here, the core thesis in the United States since the day that Trump was reelected, was the access to the U.S. market is not a right, it's a privilege, and there will be a price to be paid for that. That's what he's doing. And whether or not American dairy products can get in, and or not enough of them get in, so be it. But they, with their relationship with Canada, since free trade in the 1980s to today, have a reliable partner. They have a country that is deeply integrated with their supply chains and manufacturing. Look at the auto sector specifically. We provide tremendous amount of natural resources to them, usually at cut rate prices, too cut rate in my opinion. And that's why we should be selling our natural resources to other nations. So this overarching free trade deal, free trade under Mulroney or CUSMA, whatever you want to call it, has been a net positive for Canada and has been a net positive for America. For them to pick a fight with us is wrong. Governors are saying that. State legislators are saying that. Businesses are saying that. That is the core problem. It is Donald Trump. It is not cheese in Quebec. It is not everything else that people are talking about. It is Donald Trump. That's how I see it. 604-331-2899. That's 604-331-2899. Coming up next, we look back at the life of Dolly Parton. 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Traffic in 30 seconds.
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20: Global News at 4 o'clock. Good afternoon. I'm Julie Nolan. A BC mother who had her son taken away from her after she called Children and Families Ministry for help is demanding accountability. Tim Perry reports.
21: The mother, who we're not identifying because of her involvement with the ministry, says she initially reached out for help because her son was having behavioral issues. She says when she disagreed with parts of the voluntary care agreement, she was told her son had been removed from her care. A month later, after the case went to a different agency, her son was returned to her, she says, with no explanation.
22: Yes, I feel validated, but it doesn't take away from the utter disgust I feel towards what they've done to my son, because that trauma is going to last him a lifetime. It was basically sanctioned government kidnapping.
21: Children and Family Development Minister Jody Wickens did not make herself available for an interview, and the ministry did not answer our questions about why the boy was removed, citing privacy. Tim Perry, Global News.
20: Hospitalizations linked to e-scooter injuries have jumped nearly 40% in Canada. New data shows 837 children and adults were hospitalized over the last year, up from 601 the year before. Fractures, along with head and brain injuries, were among the most common reasons riders ended up in hospital. The federal government is increasing tariffs on American steel and aluminum products from 25 to 50%. Finance Minister François-Philippe Champagne says the move is in retaliation for the United States imposing tariffs last week on $27.6 billion worth of Canadian goods.
23: Those tariffs will have real consequences for Canadian workers, businesses, and communities across our nation. Canada must respond, and today we are in a proportionate, targeted, and strategic way.
20: The government will also impose 50% tariffs on clothing and apparel and a levy on 25% tariffs and on appliances, dairy products, seafood, and certain steel and aluminum derivatives. During today's announcement, Industry Minister Melanie Joly told Canadians they should buy domestic products.
24: This morning, I had the chance to talk with many associations of retailers to really have them on board to make sure that at your grocers, at your local shop, that you understand what are the Canadian products. And I have their support to make sure that's the case. And we will push them to make sure that that's the case.
20: The government also announced a $7.5 billion aid package for Canadian businesses impacted by the U.S. trade war. Among the measures are new loan programs for businesses and more flexibility to apply for employment insurance. A federal judge has rejected Jeffrey Epstein's former girlfriend's latest bid to get out of prison.
25: A federal judge rejects Ghislaine Maxwell's claim her sex trafficking conviction was a complete miscarriage of justice. Judge Paul Engelmeyer says the basis for the claim by Jeffrey Epstein's former girlfriend and associate is speculation, distortions, and or outright falsehoods. Maxwell wants to set aside her conviction and be freed from prison on the grounds that there was substantial new evidence. In a habeas petition last December, she said information was withheld at her trial and false testimony given to the jury. Engelmeyer says the claim is demonstrably meritless and her petition falls very far from the mark. Julie Walker, New York.
20: And fans of country music icon Dolly Parton are rocked by her death at age 80 that was announced today. ABC's Alex Stone says there's no word on a cause of death.
26: We know that she said that she had been neglecting her health since the loss of her husband. And while she had been caring for her husband for quite a while he was sick, he died last year. And that last year when she had performances scheduled in Las Vegas and then a residency, that she canceled those, initially saying it was going to be a couple of Vegas performances and then the residency could not go forward. But she didn't share a lot about it. She had been quiet in recent months.
20: U.S. President Trump called Parton one of the greatest country singers and far beyond ever in a social media post reacting to her passing. Global News time is 4:05. 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
1: Good afternoon and good news. Finally cleared the crash in Coquitlam at the intersection of Pine Tree Way and Northern Avenue. So it's just a bit of leftover volume through there now. And crews are on scene to a collision in Chilliwack on number 3 road at Yarrow Central Road with delays in all directions. It's super busy on all the major routes this afternoon, including southbound Highway 99 of the Massey Tunnel. That's backed up solid from Westminster Highway. Northbound traffic out of Delta is backed up to the Works Yard. And you're going to see delays southbound through Delta on Highway 99 near 80th Street for some ongoing construction, as well further south on the Surrey Delta border, the usual delays at the 99-91 interchange. 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I'm Trish Jewison in the CKNW Traffic Center.
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3: Good afternoon. I'm Mark Madriga in the Global Sky Tracker Weather Center. The sunshine of this afternoon accompanied by heat and hazy weather and also a bit muggy. Highs up to 30, 24 at the beaches, feeling a few degrees higher than that with added humidity today. Clouds tomorrow morning, sunny by afternoon and a high low 20, so cooler. Few showers on Thursday, mostly cloudy and a high of 20. Partly sunny skies and highs again 20 for Friday.
20: Outside CKNW in downtown Vancouver, it's 24 degrees on the markets. The Dow closed up 160, the TSX up 253, and the Canadian dollar trading at 72.27 cents U.S. Global news time is 4:06. I'm Julie Nolan.
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0: Welcome back to the show. Well, Dolly Parton died today at 80. She was born in a one-room cabin on the Little Pigeon River in East Tennessee, the fourth of 12 kids. No plumbing, no electricity. Her mother sewed clothes out of feed sacks. The day after she became the first person in her family to finish high school, she got on a Greyhound to Nashville with a guitar and three paper grocery bags holding everything she owned. What happened next is one of the greatest runs in popular music. More than 100 million records, sold somewhere around 3,000 songs written, 25 number ones, Jolene and I Will Always Love You, written by legend, on the same day. Now, here's the other interesting thing about Dolly. Of course, she was never just about country. She played the Glastonbury Festival in 2014 to more than 100,000 people. At 77, she recorded Stairway to Heaven with Rob Halford, Paul McCartney, and Ringo Starr on the same album. Well, joining me now to talk about the life and legacy of Dolly Parton is Alan Cross, host of the ongoing history of new music and uncharted crime and mayhem in the music industry. Great podcast. Alan, thank you so much for your time today.
5: Oh, you're very welcome.
0: For people who only know Dolly Parton through the Wigs and the Rhinestones, give me the real measure of Dolly Parton. Where does she rank in 20th century popular music?
5: She was one of the most successful songwriters of the 20th century, full stop. You know, she started writing songs in the early 1960s. She wrote a number of country classics, such as Jolene, which was later covered by the White Stripes. She also later wrote I Will Always Love You, which Whitney Houston ended up selling tens of millions of copies of. And if you go back into Dolly's catalog, her discography, you'll see that she's had tons and tons and tons of hits, and many, many Grammy Awards. The woman was, unfortunately, one of the great songwriters that we've seen in our lifetime.
0: To my understanding, she wrote something like 3,000 songs. In your mind, what separates a great songwriter from a prolific one in this case?
5: Well, the hits, actually. Because she had so many hits, makes her, you know, pushes her up the rankings. And what's often lost is that she was a female singer-songwriter in the 1960s and 1970s, when you just didn't have a lot of women like that. Songwriting was the domain of professionals, and chances are those professionals were men. But Dolly did everything herself, which just, you know, that fact alone makes her absolutely outstanding among any other songwriter that you want to mention in the 1960s, 1970s, 1980s, and beyond.
0: Yeah, you raise a very good point in regards to very few women in country music in the late 60s. I mean, to think that she wrote a song about a pregnant woman abandoning and delivering a stillborn child in 1969, it just gives a sense of not only the artist, but that takes a lot of guts to do.
5: It did. And Dolly was absolutely fearless. She had a way of doing things, which in her particular case was underscored by sheer goodness. There's no other way to describe it. Nobody hated Dolly Parton. Everybody loved her because, yeah, she was a little campy with the wigs and the chest and the rhinestones and all that sort of stuff, but she was just so lovable. And that wasn't just an act. This is a woman who, for example, gave millions of dollars to COVID research. This is a woman who set up bursaries and scholarships for people. This is a woman who, you know, expanded her business reach to something like an amusement park. Again, a larger-than-life person, but at the same time, she felt really down-to-earth. She was always this Tennessee girl who, you know, even though she was worth hundreds of millions of dollars, and the royalty checks that must have come into her mailbox over the years must have been just astounding. You never got she never put on airs. You never got the sense that Dolly was this, you know, holier-than-thou, Grammy Award-winning woman who was revered by songwriters like Jack White all over the world.
0: Mm-hmm. What's the single song you'd play for someone who's never heard of her and may even think they don't like country music? Is there a particular song you would recommend?
5: I keep going back to Jolene, you know, because it's a story of a real woman who was making eyes at her husband, Carl, and she wrote a song about it, which is, you can listen to that song a million times and get, you know, all the feels from it every single time you listen to it.
0: Mm-hmm.
5: So I would start there. Simply because it's the big crossover hit. It went to, you know, country, went to pop, and then later with Jack to rock. So start there and branch your way out. I'm going to be willing to bet that a lot of people today are going to discover that she wrote "I Will Always Love You," and Whitney Houston covered it.
0: Mm-hmm.
5: That's going to make an impression on a lot of people.
0: And to my understanding, and please correct me if I'm wrong here, that at one point when she wrote that song, she ended up saying no to Elvis over publishing of that particular song, that he wanted royalties. Is that correct?
5: Yeah, that's the story. When you're dealing with Elvis and you're dealing with Colonel Tom Parker, there's all kinds of weirdness that goes along with those discussions. And I wouldn't be surprised if that was actually the story.
0: Wow. In regards to, I mean, fans certainly know her, but you were mentioning, you know, the White Stripes did Jolene. Bjork was a fan. Sinead O'Connor called her mm-hmm. a genius. Why did she resonate so deep with the artists as well? I mean, one thing of fans loving the work, it's a different type of audience when other well-known artists are huge fans. Why do you think that was?
5: I think her skill as a songwriter. She was able to take themes and melodies and cram them all into 20 minutes. And if you are a songwriter and you study songwriting, you will see that Dolly had a formula, and that formula was extraordinarily successful. And people studied her work. And, you know, how did she write all these hits? How did she, you know, what were her turns of phrases? What were her chord changes? What were her themes? She's somebody, you know, up there with the great songwriters that need to be, you know, Taylor Swift, for example. Mm-hmm. Taylor Swift studied Dolly Parton since she was a teenager and tried to figure out exactly what her secret sauce was.
0: She once said that she didn't think she belonged in the Rock and Roll Hall of Fame. Why do you think she would say that?
5: I think she was being modest. good thing that you bring that up. The Rock and Roll Hall of Fame has sort of changed its mandate about who they allow in. It's all people who they're now looking at inductees that personify the spirit of rock and roll, whatever that is. And Dolly was just so well liked and so highly respected that, irrespective of her of you know, where she came from, you know, country music and Tennessee and Nashville and all that sort of stuff, she was considered to be important enough to the music as a whole to be to cross all the genre boundaries and be inducted into the Rock and Roll Hall of Fame. Now, she was very modest about it. She says, I don't belong there. You know, she was looking at it from the point of view of a country girl, but I don't belong there. But, you know, eventually she really didn't have much choice but to be considered for it. And then she ended up recording a rock record, which was an awful lot of fun. And when so many people wanted to work with Dolly, when it was announced that she wanted to make a rock record, and that was just a lot of fun. It shows again how self-deprecating she was and how much fun she was.
0: Mm-hmm.
5: And why? And when you see somebody like that, you just can't help but you know, admire her, whether or not you like her music or not.
0: We are speaking to Ellen Cross. More after the break.
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0: Let's get a live look at the roads. Here's Trish Jewison.
1: Just one problem on the go right now. Crews are on scene to a crash out in Chilliwack at Number 3 Road and Yarrow Central Road with delays in all directions. Otherwise, it's just afternoon volume slowing you down on the major routes, including eastbound Highway 1 to the Ironworkers Memorial Bridge. Traffic is lined up from Westview Drive, crawling down the cut across the bridge through the Cassiar Tunnel and further east on Highway 1 through Vancouver and into the Burnaby Lake stretch, with congestion mostly at merge points like Willingdon and Kensington. 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I'm Trish Jewison in the CKNW Traffic Center.
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1: Jolene, welcome back to the show. If you're just joining us, we are speaking to Ellen Cross, host of The Ongoing History of New Music and Uncharted, Crime and Mayhem in the Music Industry. We're talking about the passing of Dolly Parton. We learned today she passed away at the age of 80. One of the other things, Ellen, that I found very interesting was that she recorded vocals for hundreds of unreleased songs so producers could finish them after she's gone. What do you make of an artist actually building her own afterlife? And, you know, for 50 years from now, you could have somebody, you know, singing a Dolly song that she did after life. I found that just very interesting.
2: Well, it's actually interesting because earlier this week she talked about the possibility of there being a Dolly Parton ABBA-like Avatar show. And it's obvious that she was planning her legacy and how she will continue to make music after she's shuffled off this mortal coil. So that's rather interesting. I think it talks to her savvy as an entrepreneur, as a business person, and as an artist. You know, I want to be able to continue to make music for my fans after I'm gone. And that requires a lot of, you know, discipline to think that, okay, I'm going to die one day, but I want part of me to live on, and this is the way I want to do it. So the amount of planning and fortitude that I have to go into that, I can't even imagine it. Mm-hmm. I really, really can't.
1: Now, what I find interesting today, especially in a polarized political environment, artists are very vocal on a variety of issues, but generally speaking, Dolly Parton refused to talk politics for, you know, 60 years. Is that even possible for an artist now, or does it cost her anything in your mind in regards to speaking out?
2: It doesn't cost her anything, but, it, you know, she's of a breed that we are losing. You know, if you're a boomer or a Generation Xer, we're going to be seeing a mass extinction event coming up over the next 5-10 years as the artists that we've lived with our entire lives are going to reach the end of theirs. And it's going to be very hard adjusting to a world where people are heroes and heroines who have been making music for us and we've been going to see all these years are going to be gone. And that's sad. That is, it hurts me because, you know, in our lifetime, we'll be in a world without a Beatle. And I just can't imagine that. We'll be in a world without a Rolling Stone. And you know, one day we'll be in a world without Willie Nelson, if you can believe it. Yeah. But it is going to happen. I just wasn't prepared for Dolly just yet because 80 years old in this day and age is pretty young, but she has been unwell for a couple of years. There was a kidney stone incident that resulted in some infections back in the fall of 2025. And as somebody who has undergone a lot of kidney stone surgery myself, I know how dangerous that could get. So I'm wondering what happened to lead to her death, because she was just on a Zoom call with fans at Dollywood 2 days ago. It was August the 14th. She was talking, opening a new roller coaster ride at Dollywood. So something happened in the last, you know, 11 days that, we still don't know anything about.
1: Yeah. You know, you're talking about what a prolific, songwriter she is. What I find amazing is in the world of music, which is you know, the ability to write, express emotion, but also to stay up with popular culture and indirectly the politics of the time sometimes when you're writing music. The fact that an artist can stay relevant for so long, I think, is the ultimate tribute for any artist. And she somehow managed to do it from, you know, the past century to today and stay relevant to the culture, but also at its core to songwriting as well.
2: Yeah. Again, that's a talent. And that's also something that you can't necessarily, you know, bottle. You know, how does it happen? I don't know. It's that it thing that she had. One thing though, that she did morph over the course of her career. Her country music became more modern. This is a woman that was born in a one room log cabin. As music changed, so did she. So did her songwriting. She got into different types of performing. She got into becoming an actress. The entire time, she diversified herself as a person, as a performer, as an entrepreneur. So she managed to stay relevant as time went by, which is a really, really difficult thing to be able to do. And then, you know, people eventually will pick up on this. Remember Dolly the sheep, the first cloned animal?
1: Yes, that's right.
2: Who was Dolly the sheep named after? It was named after Dolly Parton.
1: Wow. Wow. Well, she's left quite the mark for fans around the world. I really appreciate you sharing your insights today, Alan. Thank you so much.
2: You're very welcome.
3: 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All right, coming up next, BC Conservative leader Carrie Lynn Finley held a news conference this morning to say the bleeding had stopped, but before the day was out, another MLA walked. Keith Baldry and a party coming apart in real time. That's next, but first, traffic in 30 seconds.
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9: Let's take a look at your traffic once again here. We're seeing the usual volume over in North Vancouver along Highway 1 from Westview Drive heading southbound towards the Iron Workers Memorial Bridge. Looks like there's also a stalled vehicle northbound on Westview Drive by the shopping center. Over in Delta, there's a stalled semi northbound on Highway 1 after Nordell Way at the Alex Fraser Bridge backing up traffic. And in New Westminster, traffic is also backed up westbound on Stewardson Way from 16th Avenue, just about as you're on the way to the Queensborough Bridge. There. I'm Stephen Chang with your CKNW Traffic Center. More

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4: Global News at 4:30. I'm Julie Nolan. BC's premier is asking British Columbians to avoid travel to the U.S. and support local businesses as the trade war heats up. Global's Ben O'Hara-Byrne has more.
5: Despite an escalating trade battle with the U.S., the premier used a B.C. liquor store as a backdrop to announce he is in good spirits about the Canadian response.
6: Pleased to see the dollar-for-dollar tariff response because it will provide some level of protection for B.C. businesses and encourage Canadians to be our own best customers on these kinds of things.
5: The federal government laid out details of counter tariffs on $27.6 billion worth of U.S. products on Tuesday. Levies, including on steel and aluminum and clothing and apparel, will double to 50%. There's a 25% hit on items including home appliances, dairy, fish and seafood, pulp and paper, and agricultural equipment. Economist Trevor Tomes says consumers won't see the impact right away.
7: It can take several months for this to work its way through supply chains to actually increase prices that consumers end up seeing. So a lot depends on how long these tariffs remain in place.
5: Ottawa also outlined $7.5 billion in support packages, such as easier access to employment insurance and loan programs for those impacted by tariffs. Here's Kim Hackstead of the Council of Forest Industries.
8: We think the support looks like it's not bad. We think it will help. We're not sure if it'll go far enough, so we'll keep working with the federal government on that.
5: The new federal counter tariffs come into effect on September the 8th. Ben O'Hara-Byrne, Global News, Victoria.
4: A man wanted in the U.S. on child sexual exploitation charges has been arrested in Ucluelet. RCMP say officers located a sailboat linked to 62-year-old Donald Stephen Lang over the weekend and arrested him without incident. U.S. authorities allege Lang coerced a minor into sexually explicit conduct aboard his boat in Hawaii in 2024. He's also wanted on separate child sexual abuse charges in Idaho. Another B.C. conservative MLA has quit the opposition caucus, the third departure this month. Prince George Valemont MLA Rosalind Byrd says she'll now sit as an independent, citing political infighting, division, and a responsibility to reject hatred and discrimination. Premier David Eby says the turmoil shows the Conservatives are becoming what he calls chaos central. Here's Global's Keith Baldry.
9: It's good news for Premier Eby. The more fractured the other parties across the aisle become, and there seems to be no end in sight to that fracturing. But it's interesting, Rosalind Byrd today, the latest, and she was one of the ones approached by Carolyn Findlay to give up her seat to allow Carolyn Findlay to run there. Now, one of the controversies raging is Carolyn Findlay today strongly denying that she offered any financial incentive to any MLA to step aside. She said people talk about different scenarios, but there was no incentive offered. But I think this controversy is not going to go away with this Ms. Byrd now leaving the caucus.
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10: Crews are on scene to a crash in Vancouver on Cambie Street near Broadway. There's also an accident in Langley on Fraser Highway near 256th Street, clearing a collision out in Chilliwack at No. 3 Road and Yarrow Central Road with delays in all directions. And there's a brand new problem in Delta now. Watch out for a stalled semi northbound on Highway 91, approaching the Nordell Way overpass, blocking the middle lane.

0: 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I'm Trish Jewison in the CKNW Traffic Center.
1: Good afternoon, Mark Madriga with you in the Global Sky Tracker Weather Center on this hot and hazy afternoon. Lots of sunshine, some wildfire smoke crept in overnight, and it's with us this afternoon. 24 for a high at the beaches, 30 elsewhere. It may feel hotter than that, up to 35 with humidity factored in this afternoon. Clear this evening, and then tomorrow, sunshine after some morning clouds, highs in the low 20s, so cooler. Thursday, a few showers and highs, only 20.
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4: All right, welcome back to the show. Carrie Lynn Finley has been leader of the BC Conservatives for less than 3 months. Here's what's happened since. Peter Milibar, the finance critic, gone. Ian Paton, the agriculture critic, gone yesterday. And now planning a new party with Milibar, of course. Amelia Boltby crossed the floor to the NDP in July. She was sitting as an independent. The executive director, the president, and the vice president of the party have all left their posts. And this afternoon, Rosalind Bird, the MLA for Prince George Vailmont, walked out too. Now, the caucus started at 44 members after the 2024 election. It's down around 34 now. Finley stood up in Vancouver this morning and said none of it is her doing. She hasn't fired anyone. She hasn't changed the platform. The executives who left either quit or were moved out by the board. And she says she wasn't even part of those conversations. Take a listen.
5: I haven't fired anybody. There are some people who have left, either left voluntarily or they were moved out by the board of the party. I wasn't even part of those discussions. I received the information of their mutual departure.
4: That was Carrie Lynn Finley speaking earlier today in a press conference. Standing behind Ms. Finley at the news conference, her deputy chief of staff, Rhianne Gasper, who gave up her Abbotsford Mission seat on Saturday so Finley could run there, and her husband, Brent Chapman, who is the culture critic. Earlier today, we also heard from the luckiest man in BC politics, also known as Premier David Eby, who was asked to comment on all these MLAs leaving the BC Conservatives. Let's take a listen.
6: It's been a fairly regular occurrence, people leaving the BC Conservative Party. I can understand why people don't want to be a part of it. I can understand why British Columbians wouldn't want to vote for it. It's an extremist right-wing party, and now we'll have another right-wing party, it seems, which will make now three political parties, where previously there was one. Those are their priorities. In terms of trying to organize themselves and figuring out what they would like to do.
4: That was Premier Eby speaking earlier today. Joining us now to talk about this issue is Keith Baldry, Global BC's Legislative Bureau Chief. Good afternoon, Keith.
7: Busy times, Jazz.
4: Busy times indeed. Well, Ms. Finley held a news conference this morning to steady the ship and lost another MLA by lunchtime. What do you make of this?
7: Oh, this ongoing chaos. And, I keep pointing out, on election night 2024, I said this party is going to break apart. It cannot hold together. You've got individuals in this caucus who are fundamentally different philosophically with each other. They're not a coherent group, never have been. You've got, and now they've elected someone who's even, I think, further widened the split. I'm not sure they'd be in, I don't think they'd be in the situation that Caroline Elliott or Ian Blacker and Peter Milibar have been elected leader, but I think Carolyn Finley is so far to the right of many of the people who used to be comfortable with the BC Liberals that this split was inevitable. And it's not over yet. Not surprised at all Rosalind Bird left. Now, as you mentioned, she was one of three MLAs approached by Carolyn Finley to give up their seats. She's now denying that she offered any financial incentive to the MLAs to do that. This controversy, however, shows no signs of abating. It's going to continue. A lot of MLAs are openly questioning KLF's version of events. There's a number of people who were fired who sort of are taken aback by her insistence that she did none of the firing. So this is a party that is in a bit of free fall right now, or at least the caucus is in a bit of free fall. You've got an unprecedented number of MLAs have left the caucus, either on their own or been forced out since the last election. And the hemorrhage continues. I don't think this is over by any means. I think there's going to be more departures, and we'll just see if where this goes. But I think, again, this is a divided party that shows no signs of healing that divide.
4: What's causing this?
7: Well, again, I think it's primarily a philosophical rift where you've got one group that's significantly more right-wing than people are comfortable with who are closer to the center. And that goes from just the political elected people, but also staff people. And when Carolyn Finley says they haven't fired anybody, there's a lot of people have been forced out of jobs in the BC legislature and in the BC Conservative Party. And it's not just a coincidence that it became when Carolyn became leader. She's right that the board is responsible for board decisions, but the board is also quit now with her people now in place. It was the two main people on the board. So there's a lot going on here that began with Carolyn Finley's ascendancy to the leadership, and it's going to continue. I'm not sure where all the broken pieces are going to land. Peter Milibar and Ian Paton, now Rosalind Bird, are sitting as independents, but at least Milibar and Paton said they're looking to build another party. Almost by coincidence yesterday, Mike Bernier, the head of the BC Centre BC party, was in town here and met with reporters. He says Centre BC has no plans of disbanding or going anywhere, but I don't know. This is now a new conversation that a bunch of MLAs, and I think this number is going to grow. And you and I have mentioned names on the air before, Jazz. People who were linked to the BC Liberal government seem to have a target on their back, and that's how Ian Paton characterized how he felt in caucus under Carolyn Finley's leadership, that he was a former member of the BC Liberals as an MLA, and he felt that was held against them. Well, you've got others. Trevor Halford was a BC Liberal MLA. Teresa Watt was a BC Liberal MLA. She's from Richmond. You've got Brennan Day from Courtney Comox was a BC Liberal candidate. Gavin Dew, Kelowna, was a BC Liberal candidate. Do they feel the same way as Ian Paton? I'd be surprised if they don't.
4: So you've mentioned four MLAs there, Trevor Halford, Teresa Watt, Brennan Day, Gavin Dew. Are there others? I mean, so they're basically on the list of people you're probably keeping an eye on whether they bolt or not. Are there others you're looking at?
7: I would think Alia Warbus in Chilliwack, who was dumped as House Leader, a very capable, well-liked MLA who's out of the country right now. That's one name that's been kicked around in circles here. And I think there will be others. The number could grow significantly, or maybe, you know, it's very hard for, you know, I've covered this place a long time. I've seen caucus members leave, and it can be a gut-wrenching decision for them. But once one leaves, it's easier for others. So once Peter Milibar made his move, it was clear there were going to be others. And now, out of the blue, Rosalind Bird has left. And I think that will embolden, I think, others who are unhappy with the current state of affairs to do the same thing.
4: Well, what I found interesting about today's announcement by Rosalind Bird, you know, Peter Milibar, former BC Liberal, Ian Paton, former BC Liberal. Ms. Bird, she's a first-term MLA. She's not a former BC Liberal. She is a conservative, and she's walked away from the Conservative Party of BC.
7: I think it has something, to my understanding, talking with some key people, it seems to have something to do with the approach that was made to her to give up her seat. I think that's the key difference here. You're right. She wasn't a BC Liberal. But that's the one difference that separates her from other members of caucus. She was directly approached by Carolyn Finley and her people to give up her seat. The other one who was approached was Lynn Block from West Vancouver, Capilano, who was also approached. So that's another person we're keeping an eye on to see what she does.
4: And the rules basically state that any time a sitting member of the legislature steps down, you can't provide benefits or induce an elected official to step down for their seat, and in conjunction, you provide some sort of a benefit, which would be a job, something of that sort, right? That is considered illegal. That is illegal.
7: Well, yes and no. There is some quid pro quos that go on. We've had two leaders come back into office after being defeated in a general election. Dave Verrett came back in after being defeated in the 79 election, and or the 75 election, and Bob Williams gave up his seat. for Barrett. But I think Bob Williams ended up working for the caucus at some point down the road. Dan Stewart gave up his seat in Kelowna for Christy Clark. Eventually, he, though, was the government's representative, trade representative in China. So, yeah, there's a bit of quid pro quo sometimes, but I think it's a bit of a gray area. Mm-hmm. Nevertheless, it'll be interesting to see where this goes. I mean, we've got two versions of events. Ian Paton told me he was offered a job as a special advisor on agriculture, which is his critic area. Carrie Lynn Finley says there absolutely nothing was offered along any lines that involved any financial situation. So, like I say, I just don't think this is over yet, but I'm not sure where it's headed.
4: Yeah. If you're just joining us, we are speaking to Keith Baldry, Global BC's Legislative Bureau Chief. We're talking about three MLAs in the last 11 days that have left the BC Conservative Caucus. Another MLA has stepped down to make room for Carrie Lynn Finley to run in the riding of Abbotsford Mission. We'll talk about that riding and pending by-election after the break. But first, traffic in 30 seconds.
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0: Watch out for a stalled semi in Delta, northbound on Highway 91, just after Nordell Way in the center lane. There's a stall in North Vancouver, northbound on Westview Drive, just after Highway 1, blocking the right lane. And clearing a collision in Chilliwack on Number 3 Road at Euro Central Road with crews on scene and delays in all directions. 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In the CKNW traffic center, I'm Trish Jewison.
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1: All right, welcome back to the show. If you're just joining us, we are speaking to Keith Baldry, Global BC's Legislative Bureau Chief. We're talking about Carolyn Findlay, the leader of the BC Conservative Party. She won the leadership race May 30th. Remember that date. Since then, three MLAs have now left that caucus. In the last 11 days, they've left. And it's Tuesday, folks. I can't even guarantee if another one won't leave this week, later this week. So that's part of the issue. Now, there's another MLA who said she was going to step down, Renee Gasper, from the riding of Abbotsford Mission. Ms. Findlay will run in that riding. She does not have a seat in the legislature yet, but she'll be running in a by-election once it's announced by the Premier. Keith, your thoughts on that riding? I mean, it's when you think Abbotsford Mission, you sort of think center-right, generally a conservative riding, but not always. Your thoughts on just what this race could look like?
2: Yeah, so the NDP has only won there once in this entire existence. Won there in 2020. Again, not a safe NDP by any means. Of course, Pam Alexis was the winner, former mayor of Mission. So she won in 2020. She actually improved her vote in 2024. But in 2020, there were five candidates in the field. So there was some splitting of the non-NDP vote. That wasn't the case in 2024. It was just Rhianne Gasper and Pam Alexis. And Rhianne Gasper won by about 2,600 votes. So I rank it about the 13th strongest riding for the Conservatives. But Centre BC, Mike Bernier, tells me he's going to run a candidate there. Speculation has been that Randy Hawes, the former long-term BC Liberal MLA, may run there, or some other named candidate for Centre BC. Well, that won't eat into the NDP vote that much. It'll eat into the Conservative vote. Of Carolyn Findlay. Now, Findlay organized her leadership win largely through extensive sign-ups in churches, the church community, of which is extensive in that part of the Fraser Valley. So that gives Carolyn Findlay an edge there. The candidates for the NDP are rumored to be either Pam Alexis again or Bob Deeth, who had been the multi-term MLA for nearby Maple Ridge Mission. So he's got some name familiarity, name recognition in that riding as well. I'd have to say it would favor Carolyn Findlay winning. I would think the more factors point in favor of her than not. Mm-hmm. But nevertheless, it depends on how Centre BC does. And the Green Party never ran there in the last election, you know, where their vote probably comes more from the NDP than anywhere else. That's another good arrow for Carolyn Findlay. So we don't know when the date is. Premier has 6 months to call it. I don't think he's going to call it while the municipal elections are yet to be completed. And then you don't want to have an election, you know, in the winter. It's not the best conditions to get people out to the polls. By-elections tend to have low turnouts anyways. Mm-hmm. And by-elections often are referendums on the sitting government. And that's why governments don't usually win referendums. Think of the last 13 referendums in this province in this century. The government's won only five of them. Most of them are defeats from time to time rather than victories. So I think the odds favor Findlay to win this seat whenever the by-election is called.
1: Do you see Ms. Findlay turning this around in regards to her fortunes and perhaps going, okay, maybe this isn't working out. I'm going to have to change strategy here. Maybe I do move the party to the center. I mean, do you see Ms. Findlay turning this around?
2: I don't see her turning the party to the center. I think it's going to be very difficult. The grumbling is getting really loud over here with dissatisfaction. And we got very well-respected people and veterans like Peter Middlebar and Ian Payton sounding the alarm. That should be a wake-up call to everyone that this is not a good situation for you. You've got to find a way to get back together. But you're not going to get one side is seen as more extreme than the others. That's very hard to get it together. This is not like liberals and conservatives that bound it together and ruled this government or ruled this province more often than not. And I'm talking about the Social Credit Party and the BC Liberal Party. It was a combination of smaller liberals, small C conservatives, nobody too far liberal or too far conservative. Well, the pendulum has swung now to very far conservative, and that's leaving the liberals and the small C conservatives who consider themselves middle of the road basically orphans, and that's the challenge Findlay's got. And I think when someone is so ideologically pure, it's hard for them to change their ways. It's just that's not how they're wired. So, no, I think it's going to be very difficult for her to get out of this mess and for that caucus to right the ship in a timely manner.
1: Do you think, you know, you've got Mr. Miliband and Ian Paton wanting to set up their own party. You've got Centre BC. Do you think any centrist free enterprise party can be created and still be competitive in one election cycle? Because that's one thing I look at this. I go, well, conservatives still have a conservative party to vote for. What makes these other guys, this other coalition, think that they can actually win and turn things around that quickly, even though, because we still have a conservative party around as well?
2: Well, the conservatives turned around instantly. They were nothing for decades. They became overnight the alternative to the NDP. That's how fast it can happen. The BC Liberals in 91 replaced the dynasty Social Credit Party in a heartbeat and flipped the switch instantly and almost formed government in both situations. So, yeah, I mean, I think 6 months is a long time in politics. And one thing that's critical, if you can get MLAs, sitting MLAs who've been elected, banding together, forming a party, they can build a momentum that people who aren't members cannot. You look at the Conservatives. They started with Rustad, then Bruce Bannerman, Lauren Dirksen, Eleanor Sturco. Suddenly they were an entity with real people who had a presence in the legislature. That was the difference in why the Conservatives came out of nowhere, because they're in the legislature. They already are together. They didn't have an organization. They didn't have money, but they came together. And the trick is for enough MLAs potentially to see if they can pull off the same thing. And the key for a lot of these people is not to think in one election cycle. This is the problem, I think, mistake Kevin Falcon made. He seemed to think everything had to happen in a single election cycle. So he folded his party and hoped the Conservatives would win. Well, they didn't. And now they've dialed back. They're back to not quite square one. But they came out of a session in which they beat the government under the leadership of Trevor Hallford and other members of the caucus. And now they're in turmoil. So do they right the ship in one election cycle or figure maybe roll the dice? Maybe we win in one cycle, but maybe not. But we win the next election cycle and the several ones after that. That's what Gordon Campbell did with the Liberals. They lost an election and then they won the next four. Because they just basically got their act together after not getting their act together the first time around.
1: Well, it's going to be an interesting few months. In fact, it's probably going to be an interesting week because I don't think this is the last one yet. Yeah, exactly. Keith, as always, thank you so much for your time.
2: Thank you.
1: All right, that is Keith Baldry, Global BC's Legislative Bureau Chief, filling us in on all that's occurring in Victoria, particularly with the opposition. Give me a call on the buzz line. We'd love to get your thoughts. Can the BC Conservatives get their act together before the next election? Because if I'm David Eby, I'm thinking spring election with the way things are going over at the BC Conservative Party at this point. 604-331-2899. That's 604-331-2899. Or email me, jazz@cknw.com. All right, coming up next, 14% of British Columbia's exports to the United States are now caught up in the tariff war. That's the worst exposure of any province in Canada. So what does BC actually do about it? Former Premier Christy Clark joins us next. But first, traffic in 30 seconds.
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6: Crews are on scene to a crash at the Alex Fraser Bridge northbound just before mid-span. But before that, there's a stalled semi northbound on Highway 91 approaching the Alex Fraser Bridge just after Norridale Way, blocking the center lane. A tow truck's on scene to a stall in North Vancouver northbound on Westview Drive just north of Highway 1 in the right lane. There's a new accident in Surrey northbound on 160th Street at 96th Avenue with crews on scene in the right lane. And watch out for a police incident in Langley on Fraser Highway at 256th Street, affecting traffic in all directions. 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
14: News at 5 o'clock. Good afternoon. I'm Julie Nolan. BC's new health minister says he's directed health authority leaders to think outside the box, believing the system can't be fixed with money alone. Jordan Armstrong reports.
15: Ravi Kalan inherits a challenging portfolio, seniors dying in hospital beds because long-term care wait times keep growing. Specialists stretch to the limit with waits in cardiology, neurology, and orthopedics often exceeding 12 months. And then there are the constant emergency room closures in smaller communities.
16: I am going to be meeting with the health authority heads this week and next week to go in detail about how we can address this challenge, because it's not acceptable. I think it's not acceptable for people to not know if the center nearby them is open and what services it provides.
15: Callan adds he hasn't ruled out amalgamating some of BC's 7 provincial and regional health authorities. Each has a president or CEO, and the total number of vice presidents between them is 72. Jordan Armstrong, Global News.
14: Canada is increasing tariffs on American steel and aluminum products from 25 to 50% in retaliation for the United States imposing tariffs on nearly $28 billion of Canadian goods. Ottawa says it's matching the dollar amount of the U.S. tariffs, but the list does not include all of the same items targeted by President Donald Trump. During today's announcement, Industry Minister Melanie Joly told Canadians they should buy domestic products.
17: This morning, I had the chance to talk with many associations of retailers to really have them on board to make sure that at your grocers, at your local shop, that you understand what are the Canadian products. And I have their support to make sure that's the case. And we will push them to make sure that that's the case.
14: Premier David Eby agrees with the buy local strategy. The government also announced a $7.5 billion aid package for Canadian businesses impacted by the U.S. trade war. Among the measures are new loan programs for businesses and more flexibility to apply for employment insurance. A massive California sea lion is swimming freely after having a plastic packing band wrapped around its neck. Global's Kylie Stanton reports.
18: In a sea of sea lions, it's a battle to be heard. But one is crying out for help after getting wrapped up in a whole lot of trouble.
19: The sea lion had a packing band around his neck and had been there for quite some time and starting to dig into the underside of his neck.
18: The animal was first spotted on August 1st at the Race Rocks Ecological Reserve just south of Machozen. On August